0: framed vessel covered in cowhides. For 7 years, they traveled the North Atlantic searching for the promised land. Then, one day, the intrepid travelers come across a large island, not a fish this time, covered in vegetation. Later scholars will theorize that the island was North America and possibly Newfoundland, but Tim Severin wanted to prove such a voyage was possible. In 1976, he built a replica of Brendan's boat using traditional tools, Irish oak and ash, 49 tanned ox hides, and 3 kilometers of leather thong to lash it all together. On May 17th, Severin and 3 others set sail from Ireland, and 13 months later, they arrived in Newfoundland on June 26th, 1977. The next group claiming to have crossed the ocean blue came 400 years later after the mythical Brendan. According to acclaimed Canadian author Farley Mowat, they were the Albans. He believed they were the descendants of the original Neolithic inhabitants of Britain before they were pushed out by the Celts. Farley believed the Albans spent generations hopping from one island to another, from Iceland to Greenland, until they finally reached Newfoundland in the early 900 CE, and then set up a trading network in Europe. Now, I should note that this journey is speculative, with little evidence to support it. However, there is one group that we know of for a fact reached North America centuries before John Cabot or Christopher Columbus were even born. And they're the reason for today's episode. The Norse. The Viking Age, as it is known, began in 800 CE and continued for the next 250 years. During this time, the Norse ventured from their homes in Scandinavia and conquered and settled new territories. Their long ships sparked terror for many, but the Vikings were much more than bloodthirsty berserkers bent on conquest. First, they didn't wear helmets with horns attached, so just get that image out of your head. And while they did their share of attacking and pillaging, Vikings also set up trading networks that spanned oceans and continents. They were skilled mariners with a thriving and deep culture that produced stunning artwork and sculptures. Even though they eventually converted to Christianity, their gods continue to resonate to this day. I mean, thanks to Marvel, who hasn't heard of Thor, Loki, or Odin? The first Vikings would give birth to the Normans of northern France, who conquered England and laid the groundwork for what we know today. But why did they venture out in the first place? In the 9th century CE, inheritance law among the Norse meant that only the firstborn son could inherit land. Scandinavian land was at a premium, so the only way other sons could have property was to find it and claim it elsewhere. And often that property already belonged to someone else, so the Norse fought for it. This led to advancements in shipbuilding as they ventured further from home in present-day Denmark, Norway, and Sweden to settle on the British Isles and Ireland. But they didn't stop there. In the 870s, they reached Iceland, beginning with Ingólfur Arnarson, who built a homestead where Reykjavik now sits. And by 900 CE, there were as many as 60,000 people living there, and land became scarce once again. So, the Norse ventured out. This time, to the great island known as Galahit Nunat, to its original inhabitants, and Greenland to the new arrivals. And shout out to my friend Dabarnak for teaching me the Inuit name. Now, much of what follows from this point on comes from the Norse sagas, specifically the Greenlander saga and the saga of Eric the Red, which sometimes contains contradictory stories, but I've tried to make it as consistent as possible. As with many historical stories, we must take them with a grain of salt, as embellishments may have occurred, but according to them, the first known Viking to reach Greenland was Gunnbjorn Ulfsson in 900 CE. He'd been on a voyage from Norway to Iceland when he drifted off course. After some time, they saw Greenland in the distance, but believing it to be inhospitable, they chose not to land. In 978 CE, Snæbjörn Galti became the first Norseman to intentionally navigate to Greenland. And 4 years later, Eric the Red was sent into exile from Iceland for committing murder, and rather than go to Norway, he sailed west. He spent the next year in Greenland exploring and believed it to be perfect for settlement. By 986 CE, he had convinced 700 people to join him by sharing stories of lush pastures and excellent conditions in this new land made of green. Was he lying? Well, not quite, but I'll get to that later. From Greenland, the story of the Vikings in North America came from Bjarni Herjolfsson, getting lost on his way to visit his parents. He was a merchant's captain based out of Norway, but each summer he made a trip to Iceland. In 986 CE, he made the annual journey only to discover that his father had left with Eric the Red for Greenland. Wanting to see this new land he had heard so much about, Bjarni set sail west. But then a storm blew, and Bjarni and his crew were thrown completely off course. And after what seemed like days, the storm and subsequent fog finally passed, and when Bjarni scanned the horizon, he saw land. But it was not Greenland. This land was covered with trees and what appeared to be mountains. His crew begged him to stop, but Bjarni refused. As a merchant, he was interested only in trading with established settlements, not exploring new lands. He eventually made it to Greenland to visit his parents, where he settled. Occasionally, he told people of what he had seen while lost at sea, but no one gave him much thought. They were happy in Greenland and didn't need to venture any further west. Years later, after Bjarni's father died, he returned to Norway, where he continued to tell his story and what he saw, until one man became very intrigued. His name was Leif Erikson, one of Eric the Red's three sons. Leif got as much information as he could. He wanted to see it for himself, so he bought Bjarni's ship and recruited 35 men for his crew. Eric was supposed to join them, but unfortunately, Eric fell off his horse on the way to the ship, and it was a bad omen, so he stayed home while Leif and his crew set sail. This took place around 100 CE. They followed Bjarni's route as best they could, and one day saw something in the distance. According to the Greenlander saga, quote, "Sailed to the land there, cast anchor and put off a boat, then went ashore and could see no grass there. The background was all great glaciers, and right up to the glaciers from the sea, the land was like a flat stone." End quote. They believed the land to be barren, and Leif named it Helluland, meaning flat rock land. Modern historians believe they had reached Baffin Island. Then Leif and his crew continued south to a place they called Markland, or Forest Land. It's theorized this was the southeast coast of Labrador. Now, they continued south for two more days until they made landfall somewhere on the coast of Newfoundland. There, Leif and his crew found vines and grapes, which earned the region the name Vinland, which translated to the land of wine. I know what you're thinking. Grapes growing in Newfoundland? Well, it's quite possible, thanks to a mysterious event happening at the same time with the planet's climate, the medieval warm period. For no known reason, the planet was warmer. Now, it was not universal, but various regions saw an increase in temperatures. In the North Atlantic region, the average temperature rose by as much as 1.5 degrees Celsius. Places like Iceland, Greenland, and Newfoundland were much warmer than usual, so it is possible that grapes could have been growing in Newfoundland at the time. But there are other theories. Vinland can also mean meadowland, as Vin was also a term used for fertile areas in Norse. There's also the direct possibility that Leif did what his father, Eric the Red, did. Good marketing. He could have just chosen a name that would entice people to settle there. But no matter what, the land was known as Vinland. And as the Norse arrived, they soon discovered that the island was already home to others.
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14: Hey, it's Greg Brady. Hope you can join us on Monday after what is, I hope for you, a great early August weekend. We'll obviously get back into some of the big stories from the weekend, set you up with the weather forecast ahead. And some of that weather forecast this summer has been influenced, obviously, by wildfire. So much is true, so much is not true about how we can fix this. But I'm going to make the case we're not working together and tell you how we can do a better job doing it. We'll talk about it on Monday's show. 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
16: Coming up, we're going to conclude our story of the Vikings in Newfoundland because it really is a fascinating story and a really unique portion of Canada's history. And then we're going to dive into the story of one of Canada's most famous comedians right now, Lauren Ashe, and look at her career, which not only includes the acclaimed show Superstore, but also a music career that is starting to take off. All that when we return. Thousands of years earlier, the first people reached Newfoundland. It's estimated that about 7,500 years ago, the Maritime Archaic people arrived, and their culture existed on the island until about 3,500 years ago. They were replaced by the Dorset, who migrated from northern Labrador and brought with them new cultural practices including soapstone bowls, lamps, and sled skis made of bones. The Dorset thrived in Newfoundland for centuries until about 1,000 years ago when the Inuit pushed into the Arctic from the west, which drove the Thule east and into Dorset lands. Now, we don't know what culture was dominant when Leif Erikson arrived, but it could have been the last of the Dorset, the Innu, or even the Thule. There's also the possibility that the Beothuk, the same people who would meet Europeans centuries later, were there as they were starting to emerge at this time. Whoever it was, they were about to get their first interactions with people across the ocean, and it wasn't going to go swimmingly. Leif spent a winter in Vinland and then returned to Greenland, never to venture west again. Thorvald, Leif's brother, replaced him and led a group to Vinland. His goal was to conduct a more in-depth exploration, and Leif was happy to ride his ship for a voyage along with a crew of 30. Thorvald arrived where Leif had spent the winter, and they survived by fishing the waters off the island. And by spring, they continued to explore. They found a structure they believed was used for storage, which meant there were likely other humans on the island. The Norse didn't come across anyone that spring, summer, or autumn, and once again settled in for another winter. The following summer, Thorvald and a few of his men were exploring land north of their camp when they came across a forested area. In the sagas, he said, "This place is

and canoes. The Sagas call them Skraelings. There are many theories behind this name. One theory is that in Old Norse, Skra meant dried skin, which referenced the animal pelts the indigenous people wore. Some have speculated the word comes from Skrekja, meaning to yell or shout. But the primary theory is that the word was slang for weakling or runt. And if that's the case, Thorvald was about to learn how incorrect he was. The island's inhabitants were anything but weak. And as they got closer, Thorvald and his men retreated to their ship to defend themselves against the incoming attack. Thorvald ordered a lattice of branches put up along the ship to prevent arrows from hitting them, and he told his men to defend themselves, but they were not to attack the men in the canoes. Maybe if he had told his men not to attack the sleeping men earlier, they wouldn't be in this pickle. But Thorvald had made his bed, and now he was going to sleep in it. And soon, this would be known as the first battle between Europeans and indigenous people, who fired arrows at the Vikings. Now they hid behind their makeshift barrier and prepared to sail farther out to sea to escape. Unfortunately, one of the arrows made it through and struck Thorvald. He was mortally wounded and died on his ship after they fled. Now once it was safe, they returned to the coast and buried Thorvald where he had hoped to build his farm. Two crosses were erected at his grave and the area became known as Krossness, meaning crossness. Thorvald was the first European to die in North America outside of Greenland. After another thankfully quiet winter in Vinland, Thorvald's crew returned to Iceland. And upon their arrival, Thorstein Eriksson learned that his brother Thorvald was resting in a faraway land. So hoping to recover him, he set sail with his wife Gudrid. Unfortunately, bad weather prevented them from making it to Vinland, and that winter an epidemic swept through his settlement in Greenland, and Thorstein died, and with him died the quest for Thorvald's grave. A few years later, Thorfinn Karlsefni arrived in Greenland from Norway. Now, he had spent a winter with Leif Erikson and fell in love with a woman, also named Gudrid. They married that winter, and she encouraged her new husband to lead an expedition to Vinland. Now, intrigued by the stories of this land, he decided to make the journey with 60 men and 5 women. He was the first non-family member of Leif Erikson to lead an expedition, and he would succeed where Thorvald failed. Now, upon their arrival in Vinland, the crew made camp where Thorvald had spent 3 winters. The following summer, indigenous people arrived at their camp, but this time, they were not there to fight, but to trade. After their battle with Thorvald, they had gone into the Viking camp to salvage what they could, including steel weapons. Now that the Norsemen had returned, the indigenous wanted to trade for more of those weapons. Thorfinn wanted their animal skins, but he refused to let his men trade their weapons. Instead, he offered dairy products, which the indigenous people happily accepted. 600 years before the Hudson's Bay Company even existed, the first transaction for furs occurred on the Newfoundland coast. Now, later that year, the child of Thorfinn and Gudrid was born in Vinland. Named Snorri, he was the first child of European descent born in what is now Canada. The Vikings spent another winter in Vinland, and the following summer, the indigenous people returned. Sadly, things were not as successful this time. During trade negotiations, one of the indigenous men reached down to look at a Norse sword, and one of Thorfinn's men immediately killed him. It proved to be a major and unfortunate overreaction. The indigenous people fled and returned with a much larger group that attacked the Vikings. According to the saga of Eric the Red, the Norse fled. Freydis Eriksdottir, the daughter of Eric the Red and sister to Leif Erikson, ran, but fell because she was 8 months pregnant. She yelled, quote, "Why run away from such worthless creatures, stout men that ye are, when it seems to me likely you might slaughter them like so many cattle? Let me but have a weapon. I know I could fight better than any of you." She then picked up a sword, tore off her shirt, and beat the weapon against her chest as she faced the attackers. According to the sagas, the display of courage and ferocity caused the indigenous people to retreat, which allowed the Vikings to remain in Vinland one more winter. They returned to Greenland the following spring. And while it can be said that this was the most successful expedition so far, it was still a disaster in many ways amid worsening relations with the indigenous people. Their desire for this land and many resources it provided would be a reason enough, though, to return. Freydis, the pregnant woman who caused the attackers' retreat, would be the one to lead the latest Viking expedition along with her husband, Thorvard. She joined forces with 2 Icelandic brothers, Helgi and

0: Finnbogi, and proposed they split the profits 50-50 on anything they brought back from Vinland. They agreed to take no more than 30 men to keep everything equal between them. Turns out, she had no intention of honoring that agreement and brought 5 extra men with her in the secret. Now, once they arrived in Vinland, Freyadi and the brothers were constantly at odds with each other. They argued about who would occupy the great longhouse that Leif Erikson had built. They bickered over who would go on expeditions and how the goods they collected and harvested would be divided. It also didn't help matters that the brothers soon found out about Freyadi's deception when her crew landed on the island. But after a tense winter, Freyadis went to the brothers' longhouse and spoke with Finnbogi. He was happy to see her because he too had wanted to clear the air. Finnbogi told Freyadis that they wanted to stay in Vinland while she was ready to return home to Greenland. So they agreed to trade ships, and Freyadis had a smaller one and would need a bigger one for the return journey with their harvested materials. Finnbogi agreed to this, and the two parted ways. All seemed good. But once again, Freyadis wasn't to be trusted. She returned to her longhouse and told her husband, Thorvard, that she had offered to buy the larger ship and they had hit her. Freyadis said that if he did not avenge her, she would divorce him. So Thorvald gathered men and stormed the brothers. They slaughtered all the men, most of whom were sleeping when they felt a sword plunge into their chest. Thorvard, though, drew a line at killing the women. According to the sagas, Freyadis then grabbed an axe and did it for him. To hide her treachery, she threatened to kill anyone who revealed what had happened on that day. Soon after, she returned to Greenland. And when other people asked her about the brothers, she said they had remained in Vinland. Eventually, Leif discovered the truth but refused to kill his sister despite her treachery. And this is where the sagas end. But the Vikings weren't done with Newfoundland quite yet.
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1: From 1000 CE to at least the 1020s, a thriving settlement with as many as 160 people was built in Newfoundland that grew wheat, processed wine, and harvested berries and fish. These goods were sent back to Greenland and Iceland. We don't know how often they interact with the indigenous inhabitants, but centuries later, when Europeans returned, the Beothuk were hesitant to interact with them. And it's possible this is because their oral histories told of past bloodshed, but over a few decades, there may have been other Norse settlements established along the coast. It's possible the Vikings explored along the east, maybe even reaching Nova Scotia, New Brunswick, and even Prince Edward Island. There have been claims of Norse artifacts found along the St. Lawrence River and further south, including the Kensington Runestone in Minnesota, the Spirit Pond Runestones in Maine, and the Shawnee Runestone in Oklahoma. All of these are unverified, and many believe they're hoaxes. Now, by the late 1020s, a slow exodus of Vinland began. It was simply too far from Greenland and the return on investment too small to make settlements in Newfoundland truly worthwhile. And by the 1050s, the once thriving colony was empty and started to be reclaimed by the pass of time. About 20 years later, German cleric Adam of Bremen wrote the oldest documented mention of Vinland in his History of Archbishops of Hamburg and Bremen. He wrote that the Danish king, Sven Estridsen, told him of another island in the ocean, stating, quote, "In 1121 CE, Icelandic bishop Erik Njupsson decided he wanted to see Vinland. And then he disappeared from history. Did he go to Vinland? Spend the rest of his life in North America, exploring the continent and living his dream? Who knows? But we do know is that he never returned to Greenland, and he was replaced in 1124. Over 200 years later, a ship arrived in Iceland after it was blown off course on a journey from Markland. The ship had a load of lumber, which shows that at least into the 1300s, Greenlanders were still using Labrador for lumber. When eventually, the stories of Norse settlements in North America became a legend told in the Vinland sagas written centuries after the fact. And by the 20th century, most believed that the Vikings had never reached North America. But one husband and wife wanted to prove they had, and what they discovered would make history. On the northernmost tip of Newfoundland is a place that has been occupied by at least five indigenous cultures going back 6,000 years. Around 1000 CE, the Norse arrived and built a settlement. After they left the island for good, the site slowly returned to nature. By the 20th century, most historians believe that Vinland, if it had existed, was located along the New England coast of the United States. But the husband-wife team of Helgi and Anstein Ingstad had a different theory. They believed the name meant meadows. In 1960, George Decker, a local man, led the couple to a group of mounds that many locals believed was an old First Nations camp. But Helgi and Anne believed they were the remains of houses. From 1961 to 1968, they excavated the site and discovered eight buildings, including a smithy and shipyard. They believe this was a seasonal base camp for maintaining and repairing longships, and between 70 to 90 people would have lived there depending on the time of year. The area is known today as Lands and Meadows. In 1968, as soon as excavations were finished, the Government of Canada named the location a National Historic Site of Canada. A decade later, it was designated as a World Heritage Site by UNESCO. Under the direction of Parks Canada, two subsequent excavations were conducted from 1973 to 1976, and after that, the site was buried to protect it. The remains of seven buildings are on display, and reconstructed buildings are located north of the site. There is also the remains of a First Nations hunting site. In 1021, analysis of scraps of wood at the site proved the trees were cut down by metal axes as late as 1021 CE. It remains the only verified Norse settlement in North America and one of Canada's most significant historical sites. A few years ago, during the quarantine phase of the COVID-19 pandemic, I was looking for something to watch. Now, I could rewatch the golden era of The Simpsons for the 200th time, dive back into the exploits of the Bluth family on Arrested Development, or get lost in the meta humor of Community. But then, a show I had never seen before caught my eye, Superstore. It had a lot going for it, so I decided to give Superstore a chance, and I quickly became a fan of its sharp humor and biting satire of life in a big box store. And one of my favorite characters was Dina Fox, the no-nonsense assistant store manager at Cloud 9. She was hilarious and had a tough exterior that hid a sweet personality underneath. I immediately became a fan of the actor behind the character as well. I'm Craig Baird, and this is Canadian History X Biography. Today I'm talking to one of our country's best comedic actors. This is Lauren Ash. Lauren Ash's journey began on February 4th, 1983 in Belleville, Ontario, and from an early age, she knew she wanted to be an actor. She was in her first play in grade 4, playing Professor Owl in When the Hippos Crash the Dance, and as they say, a star was born. But not just any star, a comedic one. Her funny bone was first tickled at 7 when she watched the movie Clue. The 1985 movie initially received mixed reviews and did poorly at the box office, but like other cult classics, it proved to be ahead of its time. It stars Tim Curry, Madeleine Kahn, Michael McKean, and Christopher Lloyd, and famously featured three different endings, which depended on which theater you went to see it in. But for Lauren, it was all about Madeleine Kahn's performance.
2: I remember thinking as a little kid, like, oh, wow, the woman is the funniest one in this whole thing. And that was, I like remember that really kind of sinking in for me, even as a little kid. And I was like, well, I think before then, maybe I had only, my perception was only that men were in the funny roles, or that was the kind of stuff that was being presented. So I remember in that moment going like, oh, I want to do what she does, like full stop.
1: Madeleine Gale Kahn was an American actress, comedian, and singer known for her comedic roles. She was in many films directed by Peter Bogdanovich and Mel Brooks, including What's Up, Doc?, Young Frankenstein, and her Academy Award-nominated roles in Paper Moon and Blazing Saddles. She was a perennial scene stealer and appeared in some of the funniest movies in Hollywood history. And if Lauren was going to follow in her footsteps after she graduated Quince Secondary School in Toronto, she would need to hone in on her acting skills at George Brown College. She received a full scholarship, but left the school after 4 months because it really wasn't a great fit for her. She says it was all about adjusting towards her true calling.
2: So I decided that the one class that I had really excelled at was the improv class. And so I quit school and got on the subway in Toronto and rode to the Second City and signed up for classes.
1: The Second City is the oldest improvisational theater troupe since its debut in 1959 in Chicago. It has training programs and live theaters in Toronto and New York as well, and has become one of the most influential institutions in the English-speaking world. Comedians, award-winning actors, directors, and others in show business have gotten their start at Second City. Gilda Radner, Dan Aykroyd, Eugene Levy, Catherine O'Hara, Dave Thomas, Colin Mochrie, and Lauren Ash. That's because within a year of attending classes, she was hired to perform with the Second City touring company. And at 18 years old, she was the youngest female performer ever hired by the touring company. The only person ever hired younger than her was Mike Myers. Lauren toured with the company for 3 years and then was chosen to perform at the prestigious Chicago Main Stage. Now at the time, the only other Canadians who had earned that opportunity in the history of Second City Chicago were Lisa Brooke, Mike Myers, and John Candy. She cut her teeth on the stage by performing live sketch comedy and improv 6 nights a week. And one day, Lorne Michaels, the creator of Saturday Night Live, was in the audience. Second City in Chicago and Toronto have always been a major pipeline for talent to Saturday Night Live, but unfortunately, Lorne was not one of them. She said, "He flew out the other women in the show and not me, and I didn't get an audition." The rejection of not getting an audition led Lorne on a new path where she traveled between Toronto and Los Angeles to find work. She typically appeared in shows like Video on Trial, which was a Canadian comedy series on Much Music that consisted of a panel of musicians, comedians, and entertainment columnists critiquing 5 different music videos in a courtroom-esque manner. There was The Wilkinsons, a hilarious 10-part fictional comedy series that followed the lives of Canadian country music stars, The Wilkinsons and Runaway, an American drama that aired on the CW from September 25th, 2006 to October 15th, 2006, starring Donnie Wahlberg.
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1: As she built her career, she won two Canadian Comedy Awards in 2006 and 2007 for Best Female Improviser and performed with comedy icons like Robin Williams. From 2010 to 2013, she was in 12 episodes of the prank show Scare Tactics. She also appeared in the period drama Bomb Girls, the supernatural series Lost Girl, and the dark comedy Call Me Fritz, starring Jason Priestley. In 2014, she appeared in Spun Out, a Canadian sitcom starring Dave Foley from the Kids in the Hall fame. For her appearance as Julie Anderson, Lauren won for Best Supporting Actress in a Comedy Series at the Canadian Screen Awards. Lauren said later, There was one night where I was scrolling through the channels and I was like, I'm on 5 shows at the same time in Canada and no one knows who I am. But people would know her soon after because she was about to get the role of a lifetime. 2015 was a watershed year for Lauren. Not only did she win her 4th Canadian Comedy Award for her role in the Canadian romantic comedy Dirty Singles, that fall, she burst onto her television screens as Dina Fox on Superstore. And from the moment she read the script, Lauren knew that Dina was the perfect character for her.
2: And I remember that pilot season, that was like the best script I read. And I called my team and I was like, no one else can play this part. And it's very unlike me to be that cocky, but I just felt like very passionately that I was meant to play that role. And casting made me jump through hoops that perhaps, you know, I shouldn't have necessarily had to jump through, given like that I had already been on Super Fun Night, which was an American series that ran for a season. But I said at the time, I was like, I'll jump through the hoops. I don't care. I'll audition as many times as I need to.
1: As I mentioned earlier, Superstore was an American sitcom that aired on NBC starring America Ferrera and Ben Feldman alongside Lauren as a group of employees working at Cloud 9, a fictional big box chain store in St. Louis, Missouri. Lauren was quickly considered the breakout star. She stole almost every scene as Dina, the intense and no-nonsense assistant store manager. And Lauren balanced Dina's no-nonsense attitude at work with her kindness and loyalty to friends. And a lot of that came down to Lauren's charm and comedic chops. She also based part of the character on a character she had created during her time with Second City. And playing Dina was a full circle moment for Lauren in other ways, because her first job was at the now defunct Canadian big box store, Zellers. She said, "It's weird that my first job was in a store like this, and 15 years later, I'm playing a character on American television who works there." As part of being on Superstore, she got the opportunity to star alongside Canadian comedy royalty once again. Mark McKinney first graced our TV screens as a member of the Kids in the Hall. If you've ever heard someone say, "I'm crushing your head," well, you can thank Mark McKinney for that. And after Kids in the Hall, he spent 2 seasons as a cast member on Saturday Night Live before creating the acclaimed Canadian series Slings and Arrows. He has appeared on countless guest spots on many shows, including Corner Gas, and most recently parodying Canadian Prime Minister Mark Carney on This Hour Has 22 Minutes. And on Superstore, he was the lovable manager of the Cloud 9 store, Glenn Sturgis. And Lauren couldn't have been happier. The Kids in the Hall had been appointment viewing for Lauren and her mother as a kid, although she admits she was a bit young for some of the humor on the show, you and me both. She says that as soon as she heard McKinney was cast in Superstore, she called her mother to share the news.
2: This is like the highest honor. It's like comedy royalty, obviously. And so I remember like day 2, I think, shooting the Superstore pilot. We were shooting a break room scene where we talk about crystal meth. It's a fan favorite scene. And we just improvised. And neither of us have talked about it ahead of time, but we just kind of started to go and improvised, and they let us go for a good, I wouldn't say like 7 or 8 minutes.
1: After the scene, Mark told her that she had just taught him a course on improv. It was the highest compliment Lauren could have received.
2: And I had to leave the room because I cried, because I was like, that's like, I can die now. Like, that's the most complimentary thing from like truly one of my idols. So, and then we just, you know, had an amazing time for another 6 years. Playing that dynamic was really fun.
1: Superstore premiered on November 30th, 2015, and it was a modest hit. During this time, she also appeared in several other shows, including as the voice of Scorpia on She-Ra and the Princesses of Power, American Dad, and Lip Sync Battle. Meanwhile, Superstore aired until March 25th, 2021, and shortly before it ended, Lauren was nominated as Best Supporting Actress in a Broadcast Network or Cable Series by the Hollywood Critics Association TV Awards. However, the show found new life on Netflix during the early days of the COVID-19 pandemic and quickly became one of the most popular shows on the streaming platform. After Superstore ended, Lauren went on to star alongside Gina Rodriguez and Hannah Simone in Not Dead Yet, an American sitcom based on confessions of a 40-something blank up by Alexander Potter. In it, Lauren plays Lexi Rhodes, the boss and the editor-in-chief of the so-called Independent. She's the nemesis of Gina Rodriguez's character, Nell Serrano. a journalist recovering from her life falling apart. And the show premiered on February 8th, 2023, but unfortunately, after two seasons and 23 episodes, it was canceled in May 2024. And what few fans knew, though, is that during this time, Lauren was working on a passion project, and she was about to go all in on this dream. Amid her growing success, Lauren was quietly thinking of pursuing a new path that was very important to her, music. She had received her first guitar at 13 years old and used it to write her first songs. And as a teen, she had dreams of being a rock star and even forced her high school assemblies to listen to her songs. She never put that guitar down.
2: But even when I went into the Second City, I was always kind of the girl with the guitar. I had a comedy song in, I think, every main stage review I ever did. It was always a part of what I did. And throughout, you know, working in TV in the States too, at the end of like a long day on Superstar, I would come home and write songs on my guitar in my living room.
1: As her 40th birthday approached, she said music called to her again. So she hired a local Los Angeles band, made merchandise, even did a cover shoot in the style of Rolling Stone magazine for posters. All that was left to do was perform a concert. She said, I invited all my friends and family and basically forced them to watch me play musician for the night, and it was the greatest night of my life. Without exaggeration, I never felt that alive.
2: But I think with playing live music, it's kind of like this energy exchange. I feel like we're kind of creating the show together, if that makes any sense. So like when there's an audience that's standing and cheering and singing along and moving, that is as much of a part of this show being alive as it is my performance. So I think for me, I find it really gratifying playing live music.
1: As it turned out, one of the band members was also a music producer, and their collaboration led to the release of her first single in 2023, Now I Know. That was followed by the singles Umbrella and Sad This Christmas. Her music career began to pick up steam as she performed on the Kelly Clarkson Show, at the iconic Viper Room and Whiskey A Go-Go in Los Angeles, as well as the Phoenix Concert Theater in Toronto. In September 2025, she released her first album, Call Me When You Get This, which she says she wrote during a very difficult time in her life.
2: I wrote it over the course of a year, going through kind of a challenging breakup, probably the most challenging breakup I've ever been through. And it was such an amazing kind of outlet for me to get to process my grief through writing songs. The music style is kind of like early 2000s pop punk, kind of a nostalgic feel.
1: Lauren described the song Cool Story Bro as the letter you write to your ex that you never intend to send when you're at your most petty and mean. The music video of the song features cameos from her Superstore castmates, including Ben Feldman, Mark McKinney, and Colden Dunn. And Ear Milk magazine said the album was a battle cry and diary that felt like the opening of what was to come from a great emerging artist. In 2026, Lauren will be touring Canada to promote her album. This episode was written by myself, Craig Baird, and my executive producer, Dila Velasquez. Audio production by Rosalind Kufor and Rob Johnston. If this is your first time listening and you like what you heard, please take a moment and give us a 5-star review. And I love hearing from you. And if you have a show topic you want me to cover, you can email me at craig@canadaehx.com. 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I will include all of those in my show notes. Until next time, I'm Craig Baird, and this was Canadian History X.
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26: From the National Newsroom of the Canadian Press, I'm Don Mitchell. Mounties in British Columbia's Southeast District say they've received reports of a fatality connected with a massive wildfire near Summerland in the Okanagan. They say officers and the BC Coroner's Service are working on confirmation, but there are hazardous conditions in the area. The province declared a provincial state of emergency after the ferocious wildfire forced 20,000 out of communities along Okanagan Lake. Helicopters were also diverted from firefighting duties to pluck dozens that were trapped by fire to safety. Meanwhile, an evacuation alert has been expanded to the Bald Range wildfire that has already destroyed homes around Summerland. The alert covers an area on the west side of Highway 97 skirting Penticton, but includes the northwest corner of Skaha Lake. The Penticton Convention Center is acting as the emergency operations center for those evacuated. Stateside, a large Utah wildfire kept emergency responders from safely reaching the remote site of a helicopter crash today, although officials have now confirmed the pilot and one crew member who were firefighters have died. A public information officer with the National Interagency Fire Center says the land burned in the area where the chopper was deployed has now seen over 100,000 acres blackened.
27: We are at 111,306 acres with 24% containment. It's about 2 miles southwest of Kanosh, Utah. And we are still experiencing extreme fire behavior.
26: Fires continue to burn out of control across several western states, including one that closed part of Mount Rainier National Park. Elsewhere, a mother-son duo is walking from Toronto to Ottawa, pressing the federal government to extend the Canadian work permits given to a wave of Turkish and Syrian people following a deadly earthquake in 2023.
3: The roughly 500-kilometer trek by the mother and son is because work permits are set to expire in a few months, and without an extension, many may be forced to leave the country. She hopes the protest will bring about a resolution to the uncertainty affecting those who sought refuge in Canada after the disaster. She says many may be forced to leave the country in an upheaval likely to re-traumatize a population that has already been uprooted under devastating circumstances. Ottawa maintains the program was meant to be temporary and has now come to an end. Naira Ahmed, The Canadian Press.
26: And finally, in the Middle East, Iran has made new demands around the reopening of the Strait of Hormuz. The Middle Eastern nation's state broadcaster published a statement by the council secretary and commander in the Revolutionary Guard. It says the United States must suppress threats against Iran and permanently end the war with Iran and its armed allies in the region. It adds that a U.S. naval blockade of Iranian ports must end in addition to a full military withdrawal from the area. There's no immediate comment from the U.S. on the new demands. This is the Canadian Press. In sports, Davis Alexander threw four touchdown passes as the Montreal Alouettes beat the Edmonton Elks 48-30 in a statement CFL win. The Alouettes improved their record to a league best 8-1 halfway through the season. Alexander likened the Al's offense to playing with a video game.
4: I kind of feel like we have free range to do almost whatever we want. We're playing like NFL street, freaking do whatever you want, have fun, and we got the best players in the league. So we're rolling, we're rocking, and we got a long way to go. You know that, and the standard is the standard.
26: And Iga Świątek defeated Marta Kostyuk in three sets to reach the quarterfinals of the National Bank Open Women's Tennis Tournament in Toronto. Świątek says she upped her game after a tough first set.
5: I knew I can play better, and I knew I had, you know, some shots that I maybe should have played more brave in the first set. So in the second, I came out, you know, being more brave and using the opportunities, like playing a bit faster and more heavy.
26: Round of 16 play continues tomorrow at Sobey Stadium. From the Canadian Press, I'm Don Mitchell.
6: Welcome to the Couch Potatoes radio show and podcast. I'm Brett McGarry, and this week I can't wait to hear what my friendly neighborhood co-host has to say.
7: I'm Jeff Braun. Yes, Spidey is back big time. I'll tell you about his brand new day.
6: And one of my favorite shows of the last 10 years or so is back from the dead and is still sporting a nifty mustache.
7: Like most people on Earth, I went to the theater to see the new Spider-Man movie this week, Brand New Day.
8: Sorry, but you're in danger.
9: What?
8: Please, you just have to trust me. Come on.
9: Fine.
22: We're faced with a threat.
28: That can be anyone.
22: I'm counting on you to defeat it.
9: You're just gonna let him go by himself?
8: What are you doing here?
29: She tells me I gotta come watch you.
8: Did she actually say that to you?
29: Are you blushing?
8: How could you tell if I was blushing? I'm wearing a mask! God, that's cool.
7: Firstly, it's a smash hit. That's getting all the headlines. Spider-Man Brand New Day broke the Avengers Endgame record for the biggest North American opening weekend with $360 million in ticket sales from theaters in the U.S. and Canada. It made almost $1 billion worldwide in its opening weekend and over $1 billion in its first week. Now, more importantly than the money, it's a great movie. If every MCU movie were at this level, they would not be in the spot they're in. Tom Holland is back as the web-slinger, of course. Zendaya is back as MJ, and Jacob Batalon is back as Ned. Mark Ruffalo, Florence Pugh, and Michael Mando reprise their MCU roles as Hulk, Yelena Belova, and Scorpion, respectively. If you recall, when we last saw Spider-Man at the end of No Way Home, he had Doctor Strange put a spell on the whole planet to make everyone forget who he, Peter Parker, was. His identity had been blown, and as we know from countless other superhero movies, when the bad guys know the secret identity of the hero, they will put the hurt on the hero's loved ones as leverage against him, and Peter did not want his girlfriend MJ and his best bud Ned to get hurt. Now, of course, the effect that spell had also meant that neither MJ nor Ned knew who he was, and so he's sad and alone while they go off to college. It was a bummer ending to No Way Home, and between that and the multiverse shenanigans in the MCU, it just felt like Marvel had a lot of holes to dig themselves out of. And the good news is they done dug themselves out of that Spider-Man hole, and in an impressive fashion. Honestly, when TV shows do this, like have some big game changer at the end of a season, it's a lot of work to get back on track. Lost did it all the time. They'd have a killer finale, but then the first like four episodes of the next season would be clunky because they had painted themselves into this corner and had to find a way out of it. But the Spider-Man folks have done it, and they made a whole movie about it, and it worked really well. Peter is on his own now. The last movie also killed off Marissa Tomei's Aunt May, and so he's living in a dive apartment and going to a local New York university, I believe. I've either forgotten or they didn't really explain it. He's obviously not a photographer at the Daily Beagle, as we saw that. That's just a conspiracy theory website with J. Jonah Jameson at the end of Far From Home. So not sure how he's making money. Maybe student loans, maybe Aunt May life insurance or inheritance. At any rate, he lives in a dive apartment, and he's the friendly neighborhood Spider-Man, and he's got his little Pee-wee kind of tech setup at home. No more Stark tech for him. And he misses his friends, and he really only talks to the cops about work. So that's our starting position. And we get to see Spider-Man taking down baddies, and then this mysterious new threat emerges. I don't think they really explained it in the trailer, which I'm glad about. It's too bad that whatever Sadie Sink leaks got out beforehand, because the surprise of all this would have been really fun. It's a mystery setup. It does pay off wonderfully, even if you think you know what's going on. And I actually forgot that Sink was in it until she showed up in the movie. The other main character worth discussing is John Bernthal, reprising his role as the Punisher. We just saw him in Daredevil Born Again. He's back here. You do have to get past the thing that the Batman and the Penguin have to grapple with, where the TV series is like rated R for adults, but the feature film is for everyone. And so suddenly the Punisher just doesn't swear like he usually does. They make a joke of it once, but I thought it stuck out a little bit throughout. I mean, they made millions of more dollars because of it going PG-13, so I think they're okay with that. At any rate, Punisher and Spider-Man are a great combination. I had a fun weekend because the next day I went to see The Odyssey again, and there's a stretch of that movie that features Tom Holland and John Bernthal, so I saw them team up twice in theaters this week. And there's a new director this time out, too. The first three Spider-Man movies were made by John Watts. This one's directed by Destin Daniel Cretton, who directed the Shang-Chi movie and was one of the writer-director-producers of the MCU's Wonder Man show earlier this year, which just had its second season canceled over the weekend. So weird week for him. Big smash hit movie and then a canceled series. At any rate, Cretton takes over from Watts, and you can tell, which is also a good thing, because Spider-Man's story has changed drastically. The characters, the actors who portray them have changed drastically since the first time we met them, just from aging 10 years in, you know, the early part of their life. It makes a big difference, 10 years. So a change in movie making style sort of fits in nicely, I think. Spider-Man often feels more grounded and street level than many of the other heroes. He's a teenager, he's a neighborhood hero, all that stuff. And Cretton really makes the movie feel grounded. You actually feel like you're in New York, for one thing. The visual style makes a lot of the web swinging feel like you're swinging with him, which is very cool. And there's a lot of, still a lot of very comic booky splash page or cover type shots, which are frankly amazing in this. There's a lot of shots in this where you'd be like, ooh, I'd hang a poster of that on my wall, you know? But again, it doesn't feel too cartoony like these things sometimes can. Apparently they did a lot of practical effects, which you can also sort of tell that it's not just, you're not just looking at a bunch of CGI all the time. And the fighting scenes were just incredible. Spider-Man's also downgraded to a regular kind of suit as opposed to all the bells and whistles that came with his gear when Tony Stark was hooking him up. And I think it's for the better, just simplifying things. I would say the best thing this movie has for it, though, is the balance between the Spider-Man action stuff and the Peter Parker emotional stuff. And in a lot of superhero movies, you get sort of three or four big action scenes, and those scenes can sometimes go on so long you forget about the actual story, and then in between them there's often long, boring stretches of non-action, and that's just not the case here. In Brand New Day, Cretton goes back and forth frequently. We get a lot of shorter action spurts mixed throughout the storytelling, and I thought the balance was, frankly, exquisite. You're never overwhelmed by action. You're never bored by any of the story beats. You wonder why it took until now for them to really crack that nut. I would wager that the superhero fatigue made them take a swing at something a little different, and I think it paid off great. The pacing overall is just fantastic. fantastic. I will say it's a 2.5 hour long movie that does not feel too long at all, even though a lot of long superhero movies do feel too long. And my only real gripe would be that sort of at the end, once the main action is over, they don't rush to get to the ending. There is good stuff in the wind down, and the final scene is, I thought, just terrific. But once the story ends, it's sort of like, I at least like a movie to kind of just wrap it up quickly and get to the credits, even if it means cutting out some of the good stuff. But they didn't do that here, so it's fine. Like I said, all those scenes are still good. It just, that's when you start to sort of think about the time right in the last 10 minutes or so. The movie's spectacular. It had me from the jump. It never let me go. Too soon to say if it's the best of the MCU Spider-Man movies. It very well might be, I would suggest. I will give Spider-Man Brand New Day 4.5 couch cushions out of 5. It's in theaters now. I will point out there is no mid-credit scene. There's a thing at the very end of the credits that my friend and I agreed was probably the worst in the entire history of the MCU. Just beyond pointless.
0: Really?
7: Skip it. Go to the bathroom. Google it when you get home. You're not missing nothing.
0: Okay, that's pretty fair. And I actually spoke with, we interviewed on our morning show on 680 CJOB in Winnipeg. We spoke to a guy named Josh Pajak. He's the Winnipeg webhead. And he met him a couple of years ago. I was on location at an event, which was a family event. And he was there in a Spider-Man costume.
7: Yeah.
0: And it was a really good costume. And I just started talking to the guy about how he got into it. And I thought, pretty neat story. And now he's actually transformed that into his career. He has a business called Legends Character Rentals. He started as a one-man guy. Now he leads a team of like dozens of performers.
7: Sure.
0: And, but Spider-Man, like various characters, whether it's comic books, Star Wars, Toy Story, whatever.
7: I've been to a wedding that had stormtroopers there, so.
0: Cool! Yeah. And he says Spider-Man by far remains the most requested, the most
7: really?
0: Adored character, and yeah. He is a lifelong Spider-Man lunatic, and he essentially said everything you just said. He loves this movie. He's seen it twice already.
7: I mean, and it's a fourth entry in a series, which, I mean, that could be real tough. Like, Thor couldn't do it. Captain America couldn't do it. So it's that much more impressive. Oh, it's this deep in the run, you know?
0: And it's the 9th Spider-Man movie.
7: Right, because he's in 2 Avengers and the Civil War movie.
0: Well, I'm just talking about Spider-Man.
7: Oh, Spider-Man. Oh, right, because of the older Spider-Mans.
0: Yeah, so there
7: Spider-Man.
0: Was Sam Raimi did 3, and then there were 2 amazing Spider-Man movies. So there's clearly no Spider-Man fatigue, like you pointed out last week. With all of this superhero fatigue, maybe it's nice to just go see someone, A, that you're familiar with, and B, Spider-Man continues to be the most relatable because he's just a normal guy who has to go to work or go to school and deal with aging. You know, the fact that they're actually aging him in the story in a realistic way makes sense.
7: And I thought, actually, this was the very first time I've ever seen Tom Holland, and I was like, he actually looks like a grown-up now. I mean, I guess he's 30 in real life or something like that. But I was like, okay, yeah, this is... And then, because if you go back to Homecoming, he looks like a kid in that movie. You know what I mean? But
0: yeah,
7: that's also...
0: 30.
7: That's 10 years ago at this point.
0: Yeah. And as far as the poster shots, some of the shots in this movie, Brand New Day, which I hope to see this at some point in this upcoming week. I just couldn't make it work this week. I'm going out of town this weekend, and just actual stuff to do. Life got in the way of the movie. But they actually use some shots that are pulled right out of some iconic covers.
7: Yeah.
0: Like including Amazing Fantasy number 15, the first appearance ever of Spider-Man, where he's swinging, he's got the web in his left hand, and he's swinging, and he's holding a guy under his right arm.
7: Yeah. I would suggest that's more fun to watch on the big screen than recreating memes from social media. Like the Spider-Mans pointing at each other, or Willem Dafoe saying, I happen to be something of a scientist myself.
0: Oh. That was great, though, when he said that in Spider-Man No Way Home. Yeah. You know, I'm something of a scientist myself. That was great. So I'm really excited that you had so much fun. Jeff came bursting through the door on Tuesday. Did you see the Spider-Man? No. Oh, you better. You better see it.
7: You better see it. Oh, I was excited. I'm going to go again, I think.
0: And it is currently, as we record this on Thursday afternoon, it is at $1.155 billion already.
7: Yep.
0: But it's not the fastest to get to a billion. Apparently, that belongs to Avengers Endgame.
7: Still. All right.
0: And Endgame also, even though Spider-Man beat its domestic total, Endgame did make, I think, $1.2 billion its first weekend worldwide. But still, this is very impressive for Spider-Man, which easily could end up being the biggest movie of the year. I think it's going to have longer legs than Doomsday. Myself. If I had to make the call right now, make a bet, I'm betting on Spider-Man.
7: The weird thing, also Doomsday is just going to run into the thing where it'll still be in theaters making money, but the calendar, it'll change to 2027 because it's coming out in December, isn't it?
0: Yeah. Well, and it has to go up against Dune as well.
7: That too. I mean...
0: And Dune got, they got called dibs on the IMAX screens.
7: It's true.
0: So now whenever you see a trailer for Avengers Doomsday, they've got this thing that says presented in Infinity Vision.
7: Doesn't mean anything.
0: It doesn't. It's bunk. Yeah. Just trying to make you feel more special about the fact that you're not watching it on an IMAX screen. Yeah. So that could hurt them as well financially, having to give up some of those screens. But Spider-Man Brand New Day looks pretty cool. And up next, we're going to tell you what's new at the movies this week, including one that I think has a really unique premise, but it looks like it's not going to deliver. You are listening to The Couch Potatoes.
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2: I'm Brett, he's Jeff. We are the Couch Potatoes. Going to look at what's new in theaters this week. But before that, if you're just tuning in, if you're listening on the radio, Jeff just had a glowing review for Spider-Man Brand New Day. What'd you give it?
3: 4.5 couch cushions out of 5. 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
2: Very nice. 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
4: This is the best pizza I've ever had. I think it's better than sex. I can't remember.
5: What's your favorite part?
4: Extra cheese.
5: Of sex.
4: The build-up.
5: That's just a typical lady answer.
4: What's yours?
5: For me, it's about the after.
4: Oh, come on.
5: Two people lying there, sharing a secret.
2: So the movie asks the question, what if one messy night turns out to be the best thing that ever happened to you? Okay, so far it sounds like pretty standard rom-com fare, but here is the twist.
6: Finding love is hard enough. Try doing it on the one night a year single people were legally allowed to have sex.
2: I said, pardon? Yes, that's right. In this version of New York City, single people are only allowed to legally have sex on this one night of the year. Why? Don't know. It's like a rom-com version of The Purge. Those action thriller movies where for 12 hours a year, all crime is legal. I have not looked into it further as to why. They don't explain the why in the trailer. Maybe it's possible they don't explain it at all in the movie, and I don't want to spoil it for myself because I'm kind of curious about it. Like I said, really fascinating premise. Instead, we focus on the characters, Allie and Owen, played by Academy Award nominee Monica Barbaro, who you might remember from Complete Unknown or Top Gun Maverick. She was, what was her name, Phoenix?
3: Phoenix, yeah. More recently, Crime 101 with Hemsworth.
2: That's right. And then BAFTA nominee Callum Turner, who was in the Apple TV Plus series Masters of the Air, and he was also in the Fantastic Beasts franchise. So they play two love-starved strangers who crash into each other's lives on this one night only. Here's a mini featurette explaining more.
7: One night only is energetic.
8: Everyone's in a good mood tonight.
9: It's chaos.
7: It's romantic.
9: It's sweet and it's fun.
7: And unconventional.
9: There's this pressure to make the night the greatest night you've ever had, in the same way for something like New Year's.
10: This whole thing, the clock is ticking. You have 12 hours. 3, 2, 1. If you have one night only to meet someone, who's it going to be?
9: Oh, my God.
7: I'm so sorry.
9: In the beginning, you think, oh, it's done. They've met each other.
11: Oh, my God.
9: Then they're butting heads, then come together, and then split and fight again, resisting this thing that is too powerful to deny.
7: On the craziest night in history in New York City, two people destined for each other fight against that.
12: You were incredible tonight.
9: No one was listening.
12: I was.
2: I think this looks so intriguing, and it looks like so much fun, but it is not getting great reviews, sitting around 52% on Rotten Tomatoes, so that's a disappointment. Finally get an original story. Like, it's not based on a book. It's an original script with a really unique twist on the rom-com, and then I guess it sucks. So we'll see if I ever get around to watching that when it comes home. Also new this weekend, Super Troopers 3. Have you ever seen either of the first two Super Troopers movies?
3: Yes, I have. I still argue, and I post it all the time in some of my nerdy social media circles. The opening scene of Super Troopers 1, I declare, is the funniest opening scene of any movie of all time.
2: Really?
3: When they pull over those stoned guys on the highway, and they say, "We're going to Canada to get some poutine, sir." And the cops just mess with their heads. That is hilarious. I laugh out loud every single time.
2: So the first Super Troopers came out in 2001. It was about 5 Vermont state troopers who were really bored, and they were pranksters who liked to mess around with people. And then the second one actually sent them, it came out in 2018, I think, and it actually sent them to Quebec, I believe.
3: Yeah,
2: they were
3: them versus the Mounties.
2: Okay, and then now we've got this third one. All three of them, by the way, get not the best reviews.
13: Now more than ever, America needs a laugh.
14: This guy's kind of cute.
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13: Idiots. An

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1: This is the second time you've tried to kill Farva in a week.
0: Are reporting for duty.
2: No new info on the guy who did it.
3: Oh, so it couldn't have been a woman?
4: Yeah. Sexist!
2: Non-sexist.
4: We need to be criminals.
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0: Super Troopers 3, rated R. Only in theaters August 7th.
5: Described as everyone's favorite, cops are back with a third installment of the cult comedy classic from the Broken Lizard crew, Super Troopers 3. When Farva's wildly over-the-top Indian engagement to Thorny's sister spirals into chaos, the Super Troopers must navigate Thorny's schemes to break up the relationship while trying to crack a pernicious new drug ring, all to save the day and maybe the wedding itself. I like the Broken Lizard guys. Beer Fest came out in 2006. Love that movie. I also really enjoyed Club Dread, which came out in 2004. That was a lot of fun. I don't know why I've never watched one of these Super Troopers movies. Just never got around to it. And I'll just quickly mention another new movie out this week, Ice Cream Man.
6: What happened?
7: Someone hurt me, Mommy.
6: Who?
7: Me.
8: Oh, my God!
9: You can't just kill him. You have to cut his head off.
10: Jesus!

0: That sounds like good family fun, doesn't it? Ice Cream Man follows an idyllic summer town descending into madness when an ice cream man serves kids sweet delights with horrifying results, sitting around 28% on Rotten Tomatoes, directed by Eli Roth. So there you go. That's what's new at the movies. And up next, what's new on your TV? I'm so excited. You're listening to The Couch Potatoes.
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0: I'm Brad, he's Jeff, we are the Couch Potatoes. In a moment, got to tell you about what I'm so excited about as it pertains to what's on television this week. But before that, we were just talking about what's new at the movies. One of those is Super Troopers 3. Were they the first two? Where do they exist online?
8: They are streaming now on Disney Plus, so you can get all caught up before you see Super Troopers. So you're not lost in the Super Trooper cinematic universe, Brett. You got to know what's going on. Actually, if you just want to remind yourself, if you've, like you, not seen them before, maybe check out that first one and see if you like their type of humor before you go to the third one.
0: I have always been curious about the first one because I was on a Dragon Boat team, I think, for a few years, starting in 2004, and I can't remember what year, but that movie had already come out,
8: yeah.
0: And our team name was Team Ramrod, and it's my understanding it comes from this movie.
8: Yeah, there you go. Also, I would suggest the use of the word shenanigans over the last 25 years was propped up mightily by the first movie.
0: Okay, and a lot of people saying, right, meow.
8: That too.
0: Instead of now?
8: Yep.
0: Well, yeah, that's in their ad campaign. It says, buy your tickets right meow.
8: Yeah.
0: So anyway, so now let's look at what is back on television this week. I knew it was coming, but it was a really pleasant surprise this week because I'd forgotten that it was debuting this week. I thought it was later this month, and then I looked and thought, oh my gosh, it starts tomorrow. And tomorrow was, it was Tuesday at the time. It came back on Wednesday on Apple TV Plus.
17: Oi, welcome back. It's good to see you.
18: You too.
0: That's right, Football is Life. Ted Lasso is back for season 4.
19: But football is life?
20: No, life is so much more than football.
18: It's not as catchy, but true.
0: Oh, Ted Lasso, starring Jason Sudeikis as an American football coach who is recruited to coach an English football team, and he was hired essentially to try to screw up the franchise, but turns out he did all right and he changed the lives of everyone around him. Season 1 was so much fun. And season 1 debuted in 2020, and then season 2 came in 2021, and the third and final season, or what was supposed to be the final season, debuted in March of 2023. So the story of Ted Lasso still makes me laugh as to how this came into being. NBC had soccer coverage. Like they had rights to soccer games. So to promote their soccer coverage, they created the Ted Lasso character. So he makes his debut in like a press conference, like 5-minute featurette, where he's answering questions. He's been hired. He's an American football coach, hired to coach in England, and he's making all kinds of dumb comments about soccer. He clearly doesn't understand the game. And it was amazing. It was great promotion to the point where they actually, I think, did at least, I know they did one more. Like they did it with the following year, they did another one. And they may have actually shot a short film just for fun. I can't remember if that was part of the promotional campaign. Doesn't matter. That's sort of where he began. Although that original version of the character was a bit more cantankerous. He wasn't very nice.
8: Okay.
0: And in the television show, he's the nicest, most polite Ned Flanders kind of character you can possibly meet. He's the kind of person like who's so nice you want to punch him, but then he just grows on you.
8: Too nice. Yeah, that would be a Seinfeld episode. Too nice. I think he is dated a girl. He's like, nah, she's too nice.
0: That's right. So Jason Sudeikis just really created a wonderful character, and this character kind of entered our lives in a difficult time of our lives in 2020, pandemic, and then 2021, and it carried through to the sort of, we were still getting over the pandemic, 2023. So this show kind of came along and gave us a television hug, so to speak. It's a show that is unapologetically optimistic, unapologetically hopeful, and unapologetically cheesy, and it's just wonderful. So if you have Apple TV Plus and you have not sampled Ted Lasso yet, highly recommended. You don't yet have the Apple TV Plus, do you, bro?
8: I do not. I've got a big long list of things to watch once when I finally do get it, though.
0: Oh yeah, it's the number of shows on that streamer alone that I would like to get to.
8: Yeah,
0: even the ones I'm watching, I'm behind on season 3 of Silo, which I love, But somehow I fell three episodes behind. And now, as of this moment, I'm two episodes behind.
8: There you go.
0: But by the time Friday night rolls around, it might be three again. And then I'm gone out of town for 4 days. But yeah, they've got Silo. I want to watch Shrinkage. They got a lot of shows that start with the letter S.
8: Shrinking.
0: Oh, Shrinking, yeah. Sorry.
8: Speaking of Seinfeld.
0: You mentioned Seinfeld, and I guess there's a golf show with Owen Wilson called Sticks. There's a new show with Anya Taylor-Joy called Lucky that looks really good. You got to watch that Greyhound movie.
8: And The Studio, I want to see.
0: What about Masters of the Air?
8: That as well. Yeah. There's lots.
0: I hated the first episode of The Studio.
8: Oh, really?
0: And you never went back to it? No, I couldn't. I thought it was awful, but I just wasn't in the mood for it, and won all kinds of awards, so I'm probably wrong.
8: Who knows? There's no wrong. There's just personal taste.
0: Yeah, it's just the whole Hollywood. What bothered me is it won all the awards. It was just the latest example of Hollywood awarding itself.
8: Yes.
0: It was a show about Hollywood.
8: They love to do it. I know. They love to do it.
0: But yeah, Apple TV Plus has tons of great shows. You could really get by on just that one platform, I think. Because almost every show they make is excellent. That John Hamm one, Friends and Neighbors, apparently is super good. So
8: maybe I'm constantly being offered like a 3-month trial or something like that. Maybe I'll have to take them up on one of them one of these days. The trick is they know guys like me are too stupid to cancel it after 3 months. So I'll just forget.
0: Yeah, I need to reactivate my Paramount Plus trial. Maybe I'll just punch in a new email address and see if that works. But let's move from Apple TV Plus to Prime Video.
8: One of our favorite series returning this coming week on Prime Video. It'll be season 4 of Reacher.
1: Jack Reacher. Where is the drive that Anna Merrick gave to you before she killed herself on the train?
21: I have no idea what you're talking about.
1: Do you think we're stupid?
21: Yes. Told you.
8: Reacher stars Alan Ritchson as a giant man who used to be military police and now is a vigilante. He's a hell of a detective. He bums around like a drifter getting into adventures, although we do often find out he's kind of pretty directly connected to the adventures he ends up in. There's a book series it's based on, which one day I look forward to getting into because the show is fun and exciting and pulpy. He's got some old army friends he teams up with here and there in the past. The trailer for this season, I didn't really recognize anyone. And each season is in a different location. This one appears to be more urban than usual. Hard to know for sure from the trailer, because usually he's in a small town or even on the countryside somewhere like last year. At any rate, Reacher's found a new mystery to solve.
21: Do I know you?
22: No, but I'm the last person to talk to your sister.
21: There is no way that my sister killed herself.
22: Show me what you have. Your sister's involved in something big enough that the federal government's worried, and people are trying to work me over on the street because of it.
21: Why do you care?
22: I'm good at not letting people get away with things.
8: A spinoff series is also coming. We'll see if any of that ties in. It's about his former military colleague, Neely. She's been, I think, the only other character to appear in each season, but she's not always a big part of it. Her show, Neely, is set to premiere on September 16th. And that's the same day the Reacher finale is set for, so we'll see how they go from one to the other there. First, though, it has to start. The first 3 episodes of season 4 of Reacher come on to Prime Video on Wednesday.
23: Look at you. You think a hat's gonna make you blend in?
22: We have mercenaries, feds, the CIA, and all after this thing. We still don't know why. Still alive? Good.
0: I think it's pretty cool that they timed it in the way where Reacher will end and then Neely will begin.
8: Yep.
0: Prime usually doesn't do the, like, the wait, and you gotta wait until 8 p.m. or, like, 7 o'clock or
8: it's
0: 8
8: just
0: o'clock.
8: There when you wake up in the morning kind of thing?
0: Yeah, like, even with Ted Lasso on Apple TV+, Plus. I got to work, I think, by 4:45 on Wednesday morning, and I was looking for a piece of audio, just like a trailer or something. Yeah. And on YouTube, there was already an episode recap for the first episode of season 4.
8: So that's funny.
0: I very quickly exited out of that.
8: I was one behind on X-Men 97, and I was watching it Wednesday night, and I was like, oh, I've got one of these to watch, so I watched it. And then when it was over, it went right into the next one, because the next one dropped
0: While I was watching
8: the previous week's one.
0: Oh, yeah.
8: So I was so confused for the longest time. Anyways, that wraps up next Wednesday as well, I believe, so I have to get caught up on that. I was reminded just the way this Reacher's going to go into Neely when Three's Company ended, and then there was a spinoff of that called Three's a Crowd, where Jack Tripper gets married, And him and his wife have to live in the same building as his father-in-law, and it gets messy or whatever. And I'm pretty sure he, like, moves out of the apartment and then walks into his new apartment with her, and then the title just changes on the screen. And I was like, I thought I was still watching Three's Company, and now I'm watching a brand new show. It was weird.
0: I don't even remember Three's a Crowd.
8: That it was like the Friends spinoff Joey, where it happened, but no one talks about it, and it did not last very long.
0: Very good. All right, so Reacher debuts on next week. That's on Wednesday, August 12th, and then the new spinoff starts on September 16th. That's for Neely, and three episodes of Reacher will make their way to Prime on Wednesday. Up next, it's Take Two. For the Odyssey, you are listening to The Couch Potatoes.
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8: Welcome back to the Couch Potatoes. I'm Jeff, he's Brett, and I saw The Odyssey for a second time, this time in IMAX, sort of.
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8: Our IMAX in Winnipeg is not the real deal. It's IMAX brand, but it's not the big 70mm kind. We did have a theater like that. It closed years ago. I think the last thing I saw there was Martin Scorsese's Shine a Light, his Rolling Stones concert movie, which was great. If you want to see Mick Jagger, 80 feet tall or whatever it is, that was wild. The Odyssey would have been a lot of fun to see there, but alas, our LIMAX will have to do.
10: LIMAX.
8: It is a pretty big screen, and that was nice. Honestly, the sound, I thought, was a real highlight. My hearing's not so great. Lord knows we've complained about the dialogue in Christopher Nolan movies before. The sound mixed with that, so I noticed it was much easier to pick up the quieter lines when I saw it in IMAX just now, so just crisper and clearer. The runtime was much less of an issue the second time around, simply because I knew when it was going to end, so I wasn't getting restless for the ending to come after a couple hours like the first time, and it also made the final act all the more engaging when you can just, you know, when it's going gonna, you know, be over. So the way the movie bounces around, it has all these Greek names and how characters occasionally will sort of casually throw away important details. Again, second viewing there pays dividends in the comprehension department. You can pick it up the first time around, but it just deepens it the second time. Nolan movies, I find, are often like that, as are Coen Brothers movies. I don't think there's a Coen movie I ever liked more the first time than subsequent times. And I'm often in a spot where, for complex stories and complex storytelling, the first time around, you know, you're just mostly trying to understand the plot. So the appreciation of the filmmaking kind of has to take a back seat just so you don't get lost. Now, with really good movies, both are easily achieved, and that was largely the case here. But on rewatch, you still get to appreciate the filmmaking a little bit more because you've already got the plot down. So that was really nice, because Nolan and his crew have really done some extraordinary work. So I gave it 4 couch cushions out of 5 the first time. I'm going to bump it up to 4.5 now with 2 viewings. I also, at home, rewatched Nolan's previous movie, Oppenheimer, this week, and that thing still cooks. That blew my mind all over again. It's nice at home with subtitles, because it's mostly just talking, and a lot of it is science and 1,000 names, so the subtitles just help keep it all straight, and that one never takes its foot off the gas, really. Again, that's 3 hours that fly by, but you got to be ready to go with it when you start. So I've given Nolan 6 more hours of my life this week, Brent.
12: I still haven't watched Oppenheimer.
8: It's a good one.
12: I haven't watched Barbie either.
8: There you go. You should have a Barbenheimer weekend for yourself sometime.
12: Well, I don't have 6 hours to watch 2 movies, and to watch those 2 movies, 6 hours would probably take me 12 to 16 hours.
8: Yeah, that's you got to put your phone in a different room kind of a deal.
12: Yeah, and lock it up in a vault or something, and then throw that vault into the river beside my apartment block. I would like to. I'll see them one day. But eventually I end up getting to something that might be a little dumber. And we have been joking, I guess, in recent weeks about what did I end up calling it? The Emmerich-verse?
8: Yeah.
12: The Roland Emmerich cinematic universe, because I watched Independence Day back near July the 4th. And, you know, July 4th had me thinking about that movie, and I thought, I'll watch that. It's on Disney Plus. For sure Disney Plus. I think it might also be on Crave, but I can't remember where else you can find that. And then the following week, this was wasn't intentional. Like, I'm going to watch Roland Emmerich movies.
8: Yeah.
12: I was looking for a movie to watch. The Day After Tomorrow popped up. I think on Crave. I got to double check that in a moment. But I thought, man, you know what? I haven't watched that movie in a while. That was a pretty fun disaster movie. So I sat down and watched The Day After Tomorrow and had a blast.
8: Really?
12: Yeah.
8: I hated that one. I'm like you. I liked Independence Day a lot. And I think it would say, you know, that's big shiny blockbuster. It's not like high art or anything, but I think that's a good movie. It's fun.
12: Yeah,
8: the computer stuff is ridiculous, because anything with computers in the 90s is beyond insane, because nobody knew how computers worked. So the Hollywood is like, we can just say this because nobody knows if we're wrong. And now everyone's like, yeah, that's not how computers work, buddy. And then you had Godzilla after that, which I actually liked. That thing got torn to shreds, though. The Day After Tomorrow was his next big sort of crazy disaster movie. And I just hated it. I can't remember why. I think I was like, nope, I'm not going in with this should be a fun, silly movie. It's like, this needs to be a serious, actual movie, and it just isn't. And it poisoned me against Jake Gyllenhaal for the longest time, even though I really like him now. Because the next movie, I did go see his movie 2012, which was 2 movies later, and I loved that. But I loved it in the vein of, this is so bad it's good kind of a thing, because it's also just a ridiculous movie about, you know, the oceans covering Mount Everest and stuff like that.
12: Yeah, The Day After Tomorrow is it's about a climatologist played by Dennis Quaid who realizes that his research is proving true that there's a superstorm developing that's going to set off catastrophic natural disasters throughout the world, and he's trying to get to his son, played by Jake Gyllenhaal, who is trapped in New York. And the movie co-stars Emmy Rossum, who's gone on to have an excellent career as well, many of those years in Shameless. Sir Ian Holm was in the movie as well. Basically these storms roll in, cause chaos, and then the clouds open up, and they become these like super vacuums that suck down all this cold air And there's this ridiculous scene where they're running away. Everything around them is freezing.
8: Yes.
12: And they're running from the cold so they can get to the fire. It's so stupid that it works.
8: Yeah. I should watch it again because I bet now I could enjoy it in a so bad it's good kind of a way. I mean, his buddy Dean Devlin, who produced many of these movies with him and co-wrote, he made Geostorm, which has the exact same thing where people are running away from weather that's on their heels just like that. And then, of course, he made Moonfall, which is so ridiculous. It that thing had no chance, but like its only chance was to be so bad it's good. And I thought it was like that because it is. I mean, the moon crashes into Earth, part of it, and it's hollow. It's just got aliens in it. Spoilers for Moonfall.
12: Let's play a clip from Moonfall.
15: What you're about to see is the biggest cover-up in human history. Oh! This is gonna be close!
16: This is a whole other level of insane.
17: It's not stopping!
3: Moonfall.
12: Day After Tomorrow, by the way, is on Disney Plus, pardon me, and Moonfall, where is that?
8: You know, that might not be available anywhere at the moment, so you just have to put it on hold, put it on your list for when it does pop up somewhere else.
12: Yeah, it looks like there, it might be on, I can't even tell what this is. Hollywood, is that Hollywood Suite? I don't know. Anyway, when I watched it, I thought it was like, terrible. It was so, because his movies are fun. But they, especially with the disaster movies, they just keep getting bigger and bigger and bigger. Because where do you, what do you do after the Day After Tomorrow? You do 2012, where basically the whole world is going to go kablamo and fill it up with too many. The thing with Emmerich, he and Michael Bay must have gone to school together. Because they overstuff their movies with too many characters and too much infantile humor.
8: Yeah, and then it grows up into Moonfall, and I mean, that was his last one, and it was a huge bomb. And, I mean, where do you go after Moonfall? Like, you've sort of hit the limit there, buddy.
12: Yeah, and Moonfall was a weird pandemic release where it was actually scheduled to play in Canada, and then it just disappeared. Probably for the best. That's all the time we've got. I'm Brett, he's Jeff, we are the Couch Potatoes. Remember, if it requires getting up off the couch, don't bother.

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18: From the National Newsroom of the Canadian Press, I'm Don Mitchell. Mounties in BC's Okanagan say they are working closely with a family that has been impacted by a fatality in the explosive wildfire near Summerland. There is a provincial state of emergency in effect for the region, where more than 20,000 people were ordered to flee, while evacuation alerts extend to the northern edge of Penticton, where many evacuees have been sent. RCMP said in a statement that evacuations have been challenging in areas cut off by flames, and a resident of Meadow Moreno Valley, west of Summerlin, is the person who reported the possible death. Summerlin was ordered entirely evacuated just after midnight this morning, with more than 8,000 residents around Peachland to the north also ordered to leave. Meanwhile, Emergency Information Officer Eric Thompson with the Regional District of Okanagan-Similkameen says the blaze around Summerlin was one of the quickest-moving, fastest-growing wildfires the area has seen in recent times.
6: So specifics on damages and dates of return home and access and those types of things will be coming, but it's not available right now because the assessments are still being done.
18: The BC Wildfire Service says winds were carrying embers up to a kilometer ahead of the main body of the fire. It forced a closure 15 kilometers from its ignition point to Summerlin in the east in just a matter of hours. Elsewhere, Surrey police say they're investigating a targeted shooting that left one man injured in a Wally neighborhood late yesterday. Officers responded to reports of gunfire near a home shortly before midnight and found the victim with a gunshot wound. Meanwhile, a manhunt in Halifax has ended after Mounties said officers arrested a shooting suspect they earlier warned residents about. Described as armed and dangerous, the RCMP issued an emergency alert warning to residents just after noon, connected with a suburban neighborhood north of the city. In their own statement before noon, Halifax Regional Police accused the man of being involved in an earlier shooting around Annapolis Royal, a small community about 200 kilometers northwest of Halifax. No details were released about that incident. And in the Middle East, Iran insisting the United States needs to correct its behavior before the Strait of Hormuz can reopen. Strikes are still going on in the waterway as the United Arab Emirates reported one of its ships was targeted by an Iranian missile today. ABC News foreign correspondent Marcus Moore has details on a statement from Iranian officials and what they want in return for reopening the strait.
15: An official saying the effort to reopen the Strait of Hormuz that Iran is very close to a deal with Oman that would secure navigation through the strait, but that any deal is contingent on the U.S., saying that the strait will not reopen unless the U.S., quote, corrects its behavior. Iranians have also reiterated demands for the U.S. to lift its naval blockade on Iranian ships and ports, as well as calling on the U.S. and its allies to halt any attacks on Iranian proxies across the region.
18: Oman, a mediator Gulf Arab country, which has said relatively little on the talks to end the violence, said in its own statement discussions were ongoing in a positive and constructive atmosphere and condemned the latest attacks on ships in the strait. This is the Canadian Press. In sports, Davis Alexander threw four touchdown passes as the Montreal Alouettes beat the Edmonton Elks 48-30 in a statement CFL win that puts their season record to 8-1. Elks quarterback Cody Fajardo, who led Montreal to a Grey Cup in 2023, believes the current edition of the Owls mean business.
19: I think they sent a message to the league, like, we're one of the top teams in this league and they beat us in all three phases. We know that it was going to be a dogfight, but we also knew they were pissed off after we took them down the wire at our place, but that's a good football team. All three phases, they beat us so pretty good, and we got to be better.
18: Elsewhere, Iga Świątek defeated Marta Kostyuk in three sets to reach the quarterfinals of the National Bank Open Women's Tennis Tournament. Kostyuk was visibly frustrated at times as she struggled after winning the opening set. Świątek says she sometimes notices when an opponent gets flustered.
20: It is a little bit satisfying, you know, I gotta say. But most of the times I don't care because I want to continue doing my job.
18: Round of 16 play continues tomorrow at Sobeys Stadium in Toronto. From the Canadian Press, I'm Don Mitchell.
21: 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All conversation, no cancellation. Let it roll.

0: the show.
1: I'm back. I was gone on an extra long weekend. I had Friday off. The long weekend of Monday gave me a super 4-day long weekend, and I'm back refreshed and energized and ready to take on this short week. I hope everybody had a lovely long weekend. Amy?
2: Yes.
1: Intrepid?
3: Amy didn't realize she had a long weekend.
2: I did not. I thought I was supposed to come
1: to work yesterday.
3: She texted me in the morning.
1: That's so funny.
3: And she goes, oh, I'm going to be a bit late today. And I said,
1: be as late as you like.
3: Well, no, I actually said to her, don't bother coming in. And she was like, she started to freak out.
2: Did I lose my job?
1: That's awesome.
3: But no, I could have gone on way longer than that.
1: No, but that was actually the perfect thing to write. Well done.
3: Yeah.
1: And you kind of deserve it if you didn't know this
2: stuff.
1: Joy, did you have a good weekend?
4: Oh, it was an amazing one.
1: Yeah.
4: Went to the East Coast for the entire weekend.
1: Good for you.
4: Yeah.
1: Awesome. Well, we'll talk about that in a little bit. But a lot of people they were worried that their travel plans over the course of this week would be disrupted because WestJet was signaling, or the employees were signaling that they were going to strike, and they did strike for an entire day, but just one day, about 600 flights, 250,000 travelers were impacted by cancellations and delays. But the ripple effects are still being felt, Intrepid.
3: And they will be felt for a little while. So yeah, we'll talk about that in a bit, but it could have been terrible.
1: Off. But it shows you how one day's worth of disruption leads to at least a week, maybe even more, of cleanup. And so we'll be talking about that over the course of today. But the long weekend was, I had so much
2: fun. Where'd you go?
1: I went to my friend's cottage, and I don't know how you guys feel when you stay with other people. It was us. There were like 12 of us, over 12 of us at the cottage for the weekend. The way I like to do things is I like to show my value to the group as early as possible. So I get up early, I clean the kitchen, I cook breakfast for everyone, I serve breakfast for everyone, then I do the dishes, then I clean the kitchen. And what I've established is the high watermark for guest performance and behavior before 9 a.m.
3: That sounds like New Guy prison rules.
2: And yeah. Do you do this every time you go away? So everyone knows your MO?
1: If it's an option, sometimes it's not an option. If it's an option, that's what I do. Because you know what happens after that? Everyone spends the rest of the day trying to meet the level of performance that I have offered. And I don't have to do anything for the rest of the day.
2: I'd just sit on the dock for the whole day, no matter what.
1: Because I want to get invited back, Amy. Right. See, that's the thing. Right. I want them to say, can't do this again without Ben. We ate so well. And so that's what I did.
2: Well, who made dinner then?
1: Our host hired a chef to cook for all of us.
2: Oh.
3: Yeah. Oh, fancy.
1: But if you think that I stood up and cleared the table, I did not.
2: No.
1: Because I had already done that in the morning. Once breakfast is done, I'm popping a bottle of rosé.
2: I feel like breakfast is easy because not all people eat breakfast. It's like, but not everyone's up at the same time.
1: I had that ready. I knew how to do it. I did it in shifts.
3: You said you popped a bottle of rosé. You didn't say you poured a glass.
1: Popped a bottle.
3: There's a difference there.
1: Yeah, I popped a bottle of rosé.
3: That's it. I just had the bottle.
1: Just walking around with it under my arm for the rest of the day.
3: See, that's gangster.
1: Thank you.
3: There you go.
1: And I heard that you slept in.
3: Oh, God, did I ever. Well, hey, my daughter went on a sleepover.
1: Changes the whole dynamic.
3: Oh, my God. It's just like the house is so quiet.
1: You heard it. Yeah.
3: Oh, it's great. It's like, it's I can do what I want, sort of.
1: And so, what did you want?
3: Just.
2: What did you do?
1: What did you do?
3: Just quiet solitude. Enjoyed myself with that.
2: Without his socks and shoes on.
1: Or just anything else, possibly. Who knows?
3: Yeah.
1: Who knows?
3: Yeah, nothing else on.
1: No, I wasn't there. I don't judge.
3: No, I took dog for nice long walks and stuff. I had some kids in the neighborhood who go around on those scooters at 100 miles an hour, like screaming around and stuff. One of them, I was walking the dog across the street, and this kid came, he went one way, then he turned around quickly, and he ended up in front of me. And then, I stopped, and I was like, okay. He didn't realize that I was there, I guess, or he was in his own world. And I just put my arm out, as in like, here, move ahead, go on, you can go. And he went by, and then he turned, and he was looking, and then he started mouthing off to me.
1: Why?
2: What?
3: Because he's an idiot. Because he started mouthing off. He was like, he goes, hey, man, beware. Somebody's going to be going in front of you and stuff. And like, don't cut in front of. And I was like, excuse me?
2: Did you punch him?
3: No, I walked back over to his side of the street. And I had a stern talking to with the kid that's, 14.
1: Hey, Lee.
3: Something like that. And I was like, you might want to try being a little bit more polite. Do you want to go get your dad?
1: And
3: he was just like big wide-eyed. He was not aware. I was like, Here's a life lesson for you. Don't mouth off to somebody who's three times your size.
1: Well, it's sort of like, it reminds me of those four young boys that I admitted on radio that I was willing to and looking forward to murdering in cold blood at the movie theater. Turns out I didn't have to push things that far.
3: That's it.
1: But yes, every now and then a stern talking to a kid who's possibly hasn't been properly parented is required. If the parent is around, I'll talk directly to the parent. Yeah. But if the parent isn't there, I'm going to tell that kid that he's...
3: Exactly what happened.
1: He's an asshat.
3: And I came home. My wife's like, are you kidding me?
1: Yeah. Hey, really? You know who had a very good weekend was the president of the United States, because he just keeps winning when it comes to golf. He was at the Bedminster Club Championship.
3: Which he owns.
1: He owns. And he won. And he told the world.
2: He played golf?
1: Yes. He won this with a score of 70.
3: What do you mean? He plays golf more than any president in history.
1: He's so honored in that, unlike the rest of the field, I'm given very little time to practice because I'm focused on many other things. It's called talent, and I have it, and they don't.
3: That's the best.
1: President Donald J. Trump.
3: Nobody trolls like him.
1: Seriously. But there's so many things going on. Like, we know that he is the master of, like, saying something so you don't pay attention to something else, right? But we also know that he loves...

0: exceptionally self-aware and he's joking with us. It's called talent and I have it and they don't. I don't know whether he truly believes that or whether he's playing the role of Donald Trump that we all believe he is.
1: The character.
0: Or he's trying to distract from like, I don't know, the negotiations in Iran. Yeah. I don't know which one it is. All we know is there are stories out there of how much he cheats at golf. and Intrepid, what's the story about, like, what do they call him?
1: Pelé. Pelé is one of the greatest soccer players in history from Brazil. And because he kicks the ball so often in the rough, he kicks it out on the fairway and stuff, the caddies at one of his, at Wingfoot, which is a legendary course, they nicknamed him Pelé.
0: And tell me the other story about when he buys a new course.
1: And when he buys a new course, and the guy owns a lot of courses, he goes out and he declares, he says, oh, we got the club championship. But he declares it open, but he's the only one in it. So it's when he goes out, he plays a single round, so then nobody else is playing with him. So he wins, and he gets his name on the trophy. He's the first name on the trophy.
0: It's kind of cool.
2: That's amazing.
0: When we were getting to know him as a politician, this stuff was so weird, right? I don't know that this stuff matters.
1: This might bug people. This actually might bug. They'll be like, oh, he's there. But I find this... this is just hilarious.
0: Well, because like when Bill Maher from HBO met with him and had dinner with him, Bill Maher was surprised with how self-aware he was and how able he was to take a joke at his own expense, and like he knew what people said about him. Mm-hmm. So like again, I'm not suggesting that he is some like otherworldly genius, but it does make me wonder. He's a hell of a marketer.
2: Yeah, and
0: he's a hell
2: of a promoter. Bill Maher brought a list.
1: He had this incredible list of the top, I don't know, maybe 100 horrible insults that Donald Trump had ever said to people. Just the worst thing. I forget it was maybe 20, 50, 100, whatever it was. It could be 1,000, really.
0: Yeah.
1: And Trump signed it. come on.
0: And I know, like, everyone says he's got thin skin, but he also knows what people say about, like, he's fascinating. I say that clinically, it's not a judgment.
1: Clinically, you're right. That's actually a good way to put it. Clinically, he's fascinating.
2: He absolutely knows what everyone thinks about him because he's obsessed with himself, but he doesn't care because he has delusions of grandeur. Oh,
0: but does he? Because I think he knows everybody knows he cheats. Like, that's what I'm saying. It's fascinating. Anyway, I hope he enjoyed the weather as I most certainly enjoyed the weather. When we come back, we're going to talk about a study that shows the majority of Canadians are attached to this more than their national identity. It's unsurprising if you've ever listened to the Ben Mulrooney Show. That's coming up next.
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1: Yes, you are, and you are listening to Classified's modern hit, Oh Canada. That is the radio edit, so I don't want to hear anybody complaining they heard a four-letter word because you didn't. But yeah, a few years ago, that actually, it was more than that. I wonder when the song come out. I think it was over 10 years ago.
2: I can't tell if there were swear words in there.
1: I know there weren't any swear words in there. We chose deliberately the radio edit. Back in the day, people would sing proudly about being Canadian. It feels like that happens less and less. And a new study is bearing out that 64% of Canadians say they are more attached to their ancestry than they are to Canada. The attachment to Canada peaks in Atlantic Canada at 92%. BC and the Prairies, 88%. The lowest is in Quebec at 73%.
2: But the contrast, though, is that 82% say they're attached to Canada.
1: Yeah.
2: That's not incredibly attached. It's still, though, more attached to Canada than to their ancestry, but the numbers are very close.
1: Well, look, we've talked about it a lot on this show, and we actually want to hear from you. Give us a call. Let's have a conversation here at 416-870-6400 or 1-888-225-TALK. Tell us, are you proud of being Canadian? Do you have dueling loyalties? You know, we talked about it with FIFA. When FIFA was happening, if you are from a country whose ancestors were in FIFA, did you cheer for Canada or did you cheer for the old country? And how do you feel, and how do you reconcile being Canadian when a lot of people believe that being Canadian means keeping one foot in the old country, I guess, is a way of saying it. It's hard to say in one sentence, right? But I personally believe that what we have here is an alchemy that is hard to define, but you know it when you see it, and you know what it means to be Canadian by how you feel about this country and what we do for each other and what we do with each other. And, to simply define Canada as not American is not good enough as far as I'm concerned. Anybody who tells you that being Canadian means we're not American, stop the conversation. End the conversation there, because

0: Canadian is invalid. And that to me is a shame because our history is and should be something we share. But when we spent 10 years where our government was actively denying that history or rewriting it or interpreting it in the negative, interpreting what should be viewed as accomplishments as hard-earned rights and hard-earned values that we built together. It turns out that that's all it's all a product of white supremacy. That to me is an affront to my notion of what my patriotism means. Ian, welcome to the show and happy Tuesday. Hello.
1: One large black, please.
0: Hello.
1: Hello.
0: Were you just ordering a coffee?
1: I was, yeah. Mr. Ben.
0: Trying to multitask.
1: You want one, Ben?
0: Trying to multitask whilst talking to Ben Mulrooney on the Ben Mulrooney Show.
1: I didn't think you would get me on that quickly. The Mulrooneys are so efficient.
0: Normally we're quite long-winded. Anyway, go on, my friend.
1: Well, I identify as a Scottish person. I grew up Scottish Presbyterian in Canada, but I'm pretty kind of ashamed, to be honest with you. We're one of the ethnic groups that built this country strongly. We built a lot of things in this world.
0: Hey, you gave us Sir John A. You gave us Sir John A, and I thank you.
1: Exactly, you know.
0: But you wave the Canadian flag.
1: Do I wave the Canadian flag?
0: Yeah, I mean, either metaphorically or physically.
1: I used to wave it a lot more proudly, I'll be honest with you. Put it this way. The flags that are on my car right now are the St. Andrews flags of Scotland.
0: Okay.
1: I still haven't taken them off since the World Cup. I'm a total pain in the ass, but I can see my car from a parking lot. That's why I keep them on. as far as I teach Canadian history, mm-hmm. so I'm very, very proud of people like your father, and even a few people after your father. But this country, we've let it slide, and we do have a lot to be proud of, and for some reason, we're very apologetic, and we shouldn't be.
0: Yeah, well, listen, if you in fact see it things, I think we probably see things more or less the same way, that we have been on a controlled a plummet, if you will. But all the more reason to fight for it proudly. Ian, thank you very much. You enjoy that coffee. And before I get to Dennis, I'll say this. I was listening to an American podcast, and the guest was a Democrat named Matthew Iglesias. He's a founder of Vox Media. And he says, as a moderate Democrat, what he wants in the United States is for public school to be more active in teaching stories of American history that make people proud. And one of the reasons that he said that, and I will echo this for Canada, is if you make your entire history about all the things you should be ashamed of, then you're essentially asking people to default to the to a lower case of being Canadian or American, as opposed to an upper case. If everything is bad, then when something bad happens, it doesn't raise your alarm and doesn't raise your game to want to fix that thing, because it's all par for the course. If you talk about Canada being a great place, whether it's naive or not, then when something bad happens, it runs against the narrative in your mind, in your heart, in your soul, and you want to fix it. And I subscribe to that. Dennis, welcome to the show.
2: Hello.
0: Hi.
2: Thanks for allowing me to be on your show. My name is Dennis. I'm originally from Ukraine. I've been here for over 20 years, and I consider myself a Canadian with proud Ukrainian heritage. But I for sure put Canada first when it comes to politics, when it comes to cultural events. So it's a great question you're asking today on the radio.
0: And was there a moment when you realized that Canada was first in your heart? Was there an event that made you realize that?
2: I made a decision to move to Canada. So I made the decision before I came here that if I'm deciding to immigrate, and I'm deciding to be in another country, that country is a priority for me.
0: Well, Dennis, thank you very much for helping build this country. I know that you sound like a net positive for us as a nation. We're lucky to have you. Thank you very much. One more call we got time for. Let's well.

0: Welcome Rennie to the conversation.
1: Hey, Ben, how are you? Great topic.
0: Thank you.
1: So, I always considered myself a Canadian of Israeli heritage. We came here when I was very young, and three of us have served in the armed forces and built businesses and hired people and career paths for people and so on and so forth. Was very, very proud to be Canadian. You know, they let us come to a country that at the time was Christian, and you said the Lord's Prayer in school, but now I feel that my loyalties are tested, and it's purely because of the direction that the country is taking.
0: Well, let me tell you, Rennie, and, my dad, when somebody kept talking about Donald Trump trying to destroy America, he always said something which I'll echo now, that he said, I am far more bullish on the American Republic than on any one person's attempt to destroy it. And I'll say the same thing. I am just as proud and bullish on Canada today than I am despite what I feel people either actively or inadvertently trying to weaken it. But it requires us to redouble our patriotism and our love for this country to fight for it. Thank you very much, Rennie, and thank you for your service. All right, we're going to take a quick break. When we come back, our good friend Carmi Levy is here because some changes may be coming to Canadian content. Are we going to have less Canadian content on our televisions? Well, we'll discuss it next.
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1: Well, it's always nice when you can turn on your TV and watch a show that reflects back the culture that you're living in, right? Canadian content on TV has always been important. I think Canadians get really proud when their content gets exported around the world. Think Schitt's Creek, most recently Heated Rivalry. Like these things make the heart swell in Canadians when what we're putting out there is picked up by the world. But over the course of our history, it has required government convincing of either broadcasters, producers, and now streamers to do that very thing. And it looks like those rules are changing. To figure out what exactly that means, and other stories, we're joined by Bon Vivant and tech journalist Carmi Levy. Carmi, welcome to the show.
2: Hi, Ben. So great to be with you.
1: Okay, so talk to me about the status quo and what's changing.
2: So, I mean, this is interesting. So the Online Streaming Act has been around for a few years. It became law in 2023. And, you know, the goal there was to ensure that streaming companies are subject to the same rules around contributing back into Canada's entertainment cultural industries as traditional broadcasters and other producers have been. So that, you know, if you benefit from being part of the Canadian market, you know, in their case, they're generating subscription revenues from Canadian subscribers, then you should kind of pay back into it. You know, it's kind of fair. It balances it off. So the goal was to force them to pay a certain amount per year. And the CRTC dictated originally in 2024 that they pay 5% of their Canadian revenues back into funds that would support Canadian production. And then last year they raised that to 15%. And of course, they've been in court ever since, because if you're a Netflix or an Apple TV Plus or a Disney Plus, you don't exactly want to pay what you've been getting for free all along. So now the federal government, you know, the world has changed. We are in the middle of a fraught trade war with Washington. Hardly a day goes by that you don't log into Truth Social and see the president railing against some other irritant or annoyance that Canada has done. And unfortunately, our pushing back against these tech companies has been deemed an annoyance. And so the federal government, the prediction here is there's a report of the federal government filing a brief in court essentially saying that they're going to eliminate the financial contribution requirement for streamers. So the CRTC said they would have to pay. Well, now the federal government overruling the CRTC and saying, guess what? They're not going to have to pay. Instead, we're going to set up a fund, $600 million a year from the federal government to help the industry fund productions here in Canada. So basically saying it isn't up to the tech industry to provide the funding, it's up to the Canadian taxpayer.
1: Okay, so the Canadian taxpayer is on the hook for this. And you could view it as an investment. Obviously, there's a lot of jobs in Canada that depend on those sorts of things. So I'm not going to judge it one way or the other till I learn more about it. But so there's a fund, and producers can dip into it to help defray costs, I guess, for Canadian content. But eventually, does that money come back to the government? I mean, is it like an investment fund, or is this just a straight expense? Do we know yet? Because I'm hearing that the broadcasters are saying the message keeps changing. So it seems like a moving target.
2: It is a moving target. And I think really the initial goal here is the federal government wants to take pressure off of the trade negotiations, essentially remove that from the table, and then it'll sort of figure out the details afterward. That's probably why Ottawa is holding its cards so close to its vest. But, you know, I think we all appreciate that with shows like Schitt's Creek and Heated Rivalry, it isn't that tough of a sell to fund Canadian productions anymore. This isn't money going into a giant pit and never coming back. These are investments that can result in global viral content that can be incredibly good for Canada's industry, because now everyone wants to invest here because maybe they'll have the next Heated Rivalry or Schitt's Creek.
1: And so I agree to a point, Carmi. I mean, like those are two examples of the over the course of 15 years, and there are a lot of other kicks at the can that don't pay off to that extent. Not to say that every single show has to be a global phenomenon. I'm not suggesting that at all. What I do agree with you on is the fact that the CRTC absolutely made Mark Carney's job harder by coming out with this over the top, the demand of U.S. streamers at a time where Donald Trump was paying attention to everything. In normal times, that sort of conversation would have been between our government and the streamers, and the U.S. government would not have paid attention. Now they're paying attention to everything. So I agree with you. This is probably a way to just turn down the volume and have Donald Trump be able to look elsewhere while we do our best to get a deal with this guy and not make our cultural content be anything worthy of his attention, because he doesn't even get it anyway.
2: Yeah, and in the meantime, sort of while we're in this limbo state, at least the industry gets some kind of interim level of funding so that it can afford to keep the lights on until we have the opportunity to, you know, till the context around us changes where we can have proper negotiations with these platforms. So it buys them a little bit of time, and it ensures that, you know, Canadian productions and their sources of funding don't dry up in the near term.
1: Carmi, how do you square this following circle? We've got only 14% of skilled trades, first responders, and Canadian business writ large, between 14% and 17% of Canadian businesses, depending on their size, are using AI in furtherance of their corporate goals. But Canadian workers are using it at a higher clip, almost like about 1 in 3. So how is it the workers are using AI, but the businesses themselves haven't put into practice workflows for those workers?
2: Because I think a lot of businesses are still trying to figure it out for themselves, and they haven't come up with proper frameworks for how to deploy AI in their workplace. And these are numbers from Statistics Canada's labor force survey that shows that, you know, over half of Canadians or over a third of Canadians have used generative AI tools, and they continue, those numbers continue to go up in the workplace. But I think a lot of workers are sitting at their desks. They're not being given direct guidance or support or resources from their bosses.
1: So they're doing it themselves.
2: And instead, they're just logging into ChatGPT, downloading the apps, using the services on their own. You know, we call this end user computing or guerrilla IT, where, you know, they just roll up their sleeves and make it happen on their own. And if their boss happens to find out, and if they're happy about it, great. If they're not, well, we have to get our jobs done anyway. So let's have a conversation.
1: I had the Minister of AI, Evan Solomon, sitting opposite me right in the chair I'm looking at right now, just last week. And we talked about those numbers. And, you know, we talked about, you know, building the plane while you're flying the plane, which is sort of what he's doing, creating a ministry out of thin air. I asked him about that issue. Like, it feels like you've got, on one hand, this need for a strategy and a way to incentivize companies to adopt AI so that we can keep up with the changing world. You also don't want to be lapped in terms of productivity by other countries that are adopting it faster. And on the other hand, you've got this grassroots adoption by the workers themselves. But what you're lacking is it the confidence? Is it the courage? Is it the knowledge of the businesses themselves to take that leap?
2: I think it's fear of making that mistake. I mean, AI is so closely associated, both as a technology and a brand, with catastrophic outcomes. We constantly see headlines that, you know, illustrate just what happens when AI goes off the rails. And I think a lot of companies are afraid of the liabilities of doing the wrong thing. So they end up with this sort of form of inertia, and they don't adopt it wholeheartedly. They don't want to be the first one on their block to make that big mistake. Minister Solomon would have talked to, the AI for All national AI strategy that was just unveiled last month, and its focus was adoption, getting those resources out there so that businesses don't have to come up with the best practices and the training resources themselves, but tap into what the government is doing for that's hopefully that this, you know, adoption and the provision of funding for that adoption and national training moves us in that direction. But the technology is racing ahead so quickly, and we are still lagging. We still don't have a law in place. Ottawa's got to move faster. And quite frankly, companies have to move faster to push their elected officials to give them what they need to do better.
1: All right, Carmi, leave it. We're going to take a break. Don't go anywhere, because when we come back, we're going to talk about a social media platform that is considering, they think that they can get you to buy early access to their posts for up to $100,000 a month.
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1: Welcome back. And I'm sure a lot of you listening and watching on YouTube who are users of Twitter and then became X under Elon Musk noticed that a whole bunch of stuff that you used to get for free, he was charging for, right? The little blue seal, the verified. He took that away. You had to pay for that. And you could post longer format tweets if you were verified. And you start taking stuff away. And I just fundamentally refuse to pay. I just do. But some do. A lot do, I'm sure. And I think a lot of social media platforms are looking to monetize things that they probably used to give away for free. Well, Carmi Levy returns and continues with this conversation because I have never heard of what Donald Trump's Truth Social is trying to do right now.
2: Yeah, they're calling it Truth API. And API is a nerdy term. It stands for Application Programming Interface. Basically, it's a way for businesses to have what they like to call a direct license real-time feed of a platform's most market-moving truths. Truths are the equivalent of tweets on this platform. We'll leave the discussion of the irony forever for another time. But basically what it is you pay up to $100,000 per month. Yeah, that is the number. And in exchange, you get early access to posts from some of the most influential people on the Truth Social platform. Of course, Donald Trump is really the only one that anyone follows on that right. platform because that's what he uses to share his, you know, his worldview. That's his megaphone. But, you know, the goal here, this is little short of a grift. It's if you want, and we've seen this before, Donald Trump posts on Truth Social and the markets move one way or the other.
1: Yeah.
2: And of course, he's part of that. So what this does, it gives you for your $100,000 a month, early access to those. You can make your bets on the stock market or any other market, cryptocurrency, whatever, before everyone else has a chance to make your money, and you'll earn more than $100,000 in return. That's essentially what this is, and they're not even hiding it. They're including the wording right in the marketing copy, making it very clear this is, you know, an opportunity to get ahead of the market before everyone else does.
1: And look, some people have been likening it to a Bloomberg terminal in the financial world, right? Like big mm-hmm. banks buy these Bloomberg terminals, and these are direct links to all the information that brokers would need, for example, and it costs a heck of a lot per terminal. But the information that the president puts out there is supposedly coming from the voice of the man representing all of the people. And so gatekeeping it for only those who can afford it seems anathema to the mission of the president. And there's no way that this is going to survive an inevitable court challenge. I can't believe it because public good or bad comes from the words that come out of the president's mouth. And I can't see this. I can't see this standing.
2: Yeah, I mean, legally, I hope it doesn't. But Lord knows, we've seen so many other things during his both first and now second term. That shouldn't be, but are, because the courts simply can't keep up. And, you know, Trump media is a money-losing proposition. Their stock is down 70% since he took office the second time. They don't release user numbers because they're probably really low. And they're trying to make money. And so they do have a revenue stream from advertising. They're trying to add subscriptions, very expensive subscriptions, to that to hopefully salvage this business. I think it's odious. It's dirty. It's an unabashed grift, but at the same time, it's aligned with the brand of the man in the office and everything else that he's done since taking that office. And this is just a continuation of the same. There will doubtless be takers who seem to think that, you know, hey, if this is an opportunity for us to get ahead of the market, we will. But for everyone else, we're just watching larceny play out on a very large scale.
1: But I'm trying to play it out. Let's live in a world where we take them at their word and that there are a number of very influential people that are posting Truth Socials, right? If I'm those mm-hmm. people, I hope to God I'm seeing a chunk of that $100,000 a month.
2: Yeah. And of course, well, again, looking at sort of how they structure their cryptocurrency deals as well, the benefits tend to flow directly to the top 1%, the earliest investors. and everyone else gets peanuts. So I would expect the same thing to play out here. And so if you're one of those likely to pay $100,000 per month, you're probably already one of those 1%ers who are in Mr. Trump's orbit and will benefit from his largesse in this way, which, again, odious to the rest of us. But, that is their worldview, and that seems to be the way they like to do business.
1: Michael Scott is one of the greatest characters in the history of American television on The Office. And one day he found himself in his PT Cruiser sitting next to Dwight Schrute, his right-hand man, and they were at a fork in a road, and the GPS told them to do something that Dwight told him don't do, but Michael Scott listened to the computer.
3: Make a right turn.
4: Wait. No. It means bear right.
5: No.
4: Up there.
5: It said right. It said take a right.
4: No. Look, it means go up to the right, bear right, over the bridge, and hook up with 307.
3: Make a right.
5: Maybe it's
3: turn.
5: A shortcut, Dwight. It said go to the right.
6: It can't mean that. There's a lake right there.
7: I think it knows where it is going.
6: This is the lake.
7: The machine knows.
6: This is the lake.
7: Stop yelling at me.
6: No, it's not me. There's no lake here.
1: And they end up in a lake. And that is not far off from our final story today about three teens who decided to use Google Maps when they were on a 12-hour mountain trail and things went awry.
2: Yeah, so two 17-year-olds and an 18-year-old, all male. They printed out a Google Map.
1: Why does that matter that they're all male, Carmi Levy?
2: Well, silly teenage voice. So they go to Google Maps. They print out a map that says, hey, here's this hike, and it'll take you 5 hours to do. This despite the fact that Google, time and again, says, do not use Google Maps for hiking. That's not what it's for. Great for on-road, but even then, to a point, don't always follow the blue line. But in this case, they that was their version of truth. Well, 12 hours later, they were still hiking. One of them fell, hurt himself, and had to be pulled out by a helicopter. The other two were rescued as well. Thankfully, they will all do okay, but a very expensive lesson for these three. And this keeps happening. The rescuers in BC, where this happened, they say this has happened a number of times in recent years. I keep seeing reports from all across the U.S., sort of hiking territories, right? Like, so Utah, Colorado, Northern California, all these places where people just, they believe in Google Maps, despite the fact that the company says, stop using it for this purpose. Download a hiking app, download a real map, speak to a hiker, learn from their experience, because it doesn't have the data required to really understand what's going on in there. It doesn't have the gradients, the hills, the actual physical obstacles. So it might say 5 hours, but you're missing a whole lot of other information that can very easily get you into trouble.
1: Like when I heard that Google was embarking on mapping the entire world, I thought this is going to take forever. And yet, at least in the world that I navigate, they have done just that, as have a number of other companies, and they've done a great job. But to expect that mapping of the world would include every backwoods trail is naive to the point of being dangerous.
2: Yeah, big difference between the built world and the natural world. And every time, and I'd say I'm not much of a hiker, but I do go out into the woods every once in a while, and I will use apps. I'll speak to people who have hiked the area to better understand where those paths are, because I've pulled up Google Maps just for funsies. And I realized that it can actually show paths that aren't there. It can lead me to places that could probably get me into serious trouble. And I'm not even that far from the city. So imagine if you're out, in the mountains of BC, in the Rockies or whatever, this can get you killed if you're not careful. And so, word to the wise, use a proper app, use the proper resources. This is not designed for it.
1: Don't be, as the French would say, a Dumas. My friend Carmi Levy, thank you very much.
2: Appreciate it, Ben. Thanks.
1: And remember, you can find us on YouTube. We upload interviews and content all the time. 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All right. When we come back, we're going to dig in a little bit more to recovery phase day one of what happened at WestJet, because one day's worth of strike has led to, it's going to be weeks before they can put the genie back in the bottle. Don't go anywhere. This is the Ben Mulrooney Show.
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19: From the National Newsroom of the Canadian Press, I'm Don Mitchell. More than 20,000 people are under provincial orders to flee an out-of-control wildfire near Summerland in BC's Okanagan tonight. A provincial state of emergency is also in effect after flames roared towards Summerland and Peachland on the shores of Okanagan Lake overnight. In an update today, Minister of Emergency Management Kelly Green empathized with fears that are affecting residents but urged them to follow evacuation orders and leave for their own safety.
20: We are facing an intense and harrowing situation in the Summerland area. And it is so difficult to be evacuated and not know when you will be able to return, not know what you'll be returning to, whether your home and your community will still be there.
19: Meanwhile, Premier David Eby said helicopters fighting fires had to be diverted at one point to aid in evacuating dozens surrounded by flames in the region.
21: Some people became trapped as conditions changed very quickly and needed to be rescued. It remains a very dynamic and threatening situation. To everyone affected, you are not alone. British Columbians are with you.
19: RCMP said in a statement that evacuations have been challenging in areas cut off by flames, including Meadow Valley west of Summerland, where a possible death has been reported. Canada's largest street festival in Toronto's Greektown neighborhood drew huge crowds today, despite safety fears tied to a recent shooting at another local street festival. Thousands flooded Danforth Avenue on day two of the Taste of Danforth amid enhanced security measures. Earlier, Toronto's police chief vowed increased security will be a thing at other major street events in the city.
22: The pledge from Toronto's police chief comes after two arrests in last month's fatal shooting at the Salsa on St. Clair Street Festival. Chief Myron Demkew has tried to reassure the city ahead of another busy weekend, headlined by the popular Greektown festival Taste of the Danforth. That festival returns after a two-year hiatus. Its organizers say they've worked with police and private security for months on what they call a comprehensive safety plan. Jason White, The Canadian Press. Toronto.
19: Average asking rents in Canada fell last month as the market stabilizes. Canadian Press reporter Michelle Zedekian has more.
23: A new report says the average national asking rent fell 4% in July compared with last year to $2,037. The latest monthly analysis from Rentals.ca and Urbanation says it's the 22nd consecutive month of year-over-year declines in the average rent being sought by landlords. Asking rents have fallen 7.5% over the past 2 years.
19: But it's the smallest year-over-year drop since February, and prices continue to rise when comparing month-to-month. Prices ticked up 0.2% from June, which was the fourth straight monthly increase. And finally, Ukraine's President Volodymyr Zelensky is in Serbia for talks on economic ties and security issues this weekend. The visit is the first by a Ukrainian president in 8 years and included talks with Serbia's President Aleksandar Vučić. The meeting happened after Russian attacks on Kyiv today and its surrounding region, killing four people. This is the Canadian Press. In sports, Nathan Lucas hit a two-run homer in the top of the 11th inning as the Toronto Blue Jays rallied on the road to beat the Philadelphia Phillies 7-5. Andrés Giménez had three RBIs and Vladimir Guerrero Jr. returned to the Jays lineup with a home run, two hits, and two RBIs. The teams wrap up a three-game weekend series tomorrow. A late field goal lifted the BC Lions to a 27-24 CFL victory over the visiting Hamilton Tiger Cats. Veteran kicker Sean White sent a 24-yard attempt sailing through the uprights with 28 seconds left in the game to seal the decision. Lions quarterback Nathan Rourke passed for 370 yards and two touchdowns in his return from a shoulder injury as the Lions earned their first win at BC Place this season. Brock England, Maddox Schultz, and Liam Pugh each scored twice. The power play went 3-for-5, and Canada whipped the United States 7-1 to win the Hlinka Gretzky Cup in Edmonton tonight. Landon DuPont had four assists for the gold medal winners. From the Canadian Press, I'm Don Mitchell.
24: This is the-

0: If I've said it once, I've said it 1,000 times. We as a nation do not take the things seriously that need to be taken seriously. And Regan Watts, founder of Fratton Park and former senior aide to Jim Flaherty, joins me to talk about, oh, this one's a doozy, Regan. We're going to start with this big one. Welcome, by the way.
1: Nice to see you, Ben, though I do question having me on your panel to talk about serious topics. Nope. I'm not sure I'm quite there yet.
0: Yeah,
1: at least according to the YouTube comments, but I'll do my best.
0: Look, if you didn't take, I'm talking to Canada here, if you didn't take issue with the chaos-riddled student visa program before, you probably will after we tell you about this Global News Stuart Bell exclusive, because this is a doozy. Wave upon wave of foreign students have pushed young Canadians out of the workforce, and they've contributed to our housing crisis. But now, a classified report reveals how India's Bishnoi gang, and we've talked about the Bishnoi gang before, have been using our student visa program to bring in wave after wave thousands of criminals to do crime across the nation, but like wherever they are. This is craziness, my friend.
1: Oh, I read the story as well, Ben, and I think, you know, it won't surprise anybody who goes to Global News and reads the story that, you know, organized crime found a weakness in the Canadian security apparatus and exploited it. You know, the economic impact on young people from the long national nightmare known as Justin Trudeau and his useless immigration minister, Sean Fraser, and the damage they did to the country, specifically to young people with respect to the abuse of the student visa program, is going to last for a very long time, and that should not be forgotten. But this is another element of what happens when you have people running the federal government who have absolutely no idea what they're doing. And so we saw in the story that, you know, some bad people from India who came to Canada on the pretense of education.
0: Yeah.
1: And lo and behold, these bad people, when they arrived in Vancouver, didn't turn into great students, but they went back to what they were best at, which was allegedly committing crimes. And it doesn't surprise me one bit.
0: So I want to read a line to you, and then I want to follow it up with something. So this is from the story. Between 2019 and 2023, and those were prime JT years, 4,000 Indian citizens who entered Canada on student permits were charged with 17,929 offenses. Almost 18,000 offenses. So I went to Google and I said, I asked Google to estimate the cost to the taxpayer of the following statement. And it was between what I just read you. And this is what Google came back with an average cost per criminal case estimated conservatively at several thousand to tens of thousands of dollars, depending on the court tier and the processing of nearly 18,000 charges across 4,000 individuals. It runs well into the tens or hundreds of millions of dollars for municipal, provincial, and federal taxpayers. This is a cost we just invited in. It's almost as if we said, you know what, Regan, we don't have enough crime in Canada. We've solved crime, and we love a challenge. So let's give ourselves a new challenge.
1: Well, I look, there's a couple things that struck me with your statement there. The first is that, well, you know, they may not have been good people because they were committing crimes and charged with these crimes. We at least know they were productive. So yeah. Is there some way that we can turn this productivity into a positive? I'm not sure. But if they were so productive in such a short time frame in the crimes they committed or were alleged to have committed, surely we can be equally productive in the administration of justice, these people before the courts, and then if they are deemed to be guilty, deport them. I mean, that's the way this should be. If you come to this country as a guest and you commit a crime, guess what? You don't get to stay. And the rule of law absolutely should apply. And I don't care whether you're from India or any other country. If you are that productive in your ability to commit crime, we should be equally productive in our administration of justice and hopefully those who are guilty in the expulsion of these individuals from our wonderful country.
0: I don't have the numbers handy, but something tells me that these costs will not be offset by their tuition.
1: Or the taxes that they pay or not pay, because these are typically people who don't find themselves in the banking system. And when cash is king, we know taxes are not collected. And this is a problem. And the downstream effect, Ben, is, of course, people who have been subject to crime, victims of crime, serious crimes that are bogged up in the court system because of backups, the number of cases. And, of course, that was prime COVID years, was incredible. And so there's not just a taxpayer issue here, but with the money we're spending and wasting on courts because of these crimes, but also those who are impacted by crimes unrelated to this, who may not have their case heard, yeah, and for different reasons may find the case they were a victim of thrown out because of charter challenges or whatnot.
0: And some of these 4,000 criminals or Indian citizens who entered, who were charged, they're going to claim asylum. They're going to claim asylum. And what really makes me want to rip my hair out is we allowed this to happen. Like I said, we put a student visa program in place, and then we don't do the requisite legwork or fund it adequately to ensure the success of the program. And we've seen that time and time again over the course of Justin Trudeau's tenure, where they make this bold, big announcement about how this new program is going to solve a problem or create opportunity. And then they don't fund the program so that the goals can be achieved. In fact, in this case, yep, the exact opposite happens. We don't bring in great students like we used to. We don't bring in the Joy Jeets, yeah, over here. We bring in the criminals. We had the consul general from India saying, we know who these people are. We know you're bringing in criminals. Why don't you talk to us? Because you're bringing in the wrong people.
1: Well, you will remember, Ben, that Justin Trudeau did not have the best of visits to India or the best of relationships with Prime Minister Modi. So, yeah, you know, it starts at the top and manifests its way down. But the other reality here is that Sean Fraser, who was in charge of this program and created an absolute mess, still finds himself sitting in the federal cabinet. And one has to wonder why.
0: Oh, well, yeah, he didn't have the greatest relations, but boy, did he have the greatest costumes. Were they not fabulous? How much with the silks? And everything was so tailored. It was the role of a lifetime, and he played it to perfection. Would you agree?
1: He did. He did.
0: All right. Well, listen, we got lots more stories to get to on the other side of this break, including what do we make of the fact that the United States is closing a single consulate in North America, and it happens to be in Canada? And also, what goes into Mark Carney picking his ambassador to China? That and so much more when Regan and I, what? We do? Okay. I just miscounted. I was ramping up to a perfect ending there, but whatevs. Let's keep going.
1: We were confused. So let's talk about Winnipeg, Ben. Let's talk about Winnipeg. Why don't you set that up for us?
0: Yeah, so the consulate is closing there through efficiencies and for all sorts of reasons, cost-cutting. The U.S. government has decided that the U.S. consulate in Winnipeg will be closing. Wab Kanoo, not very happy about that. What do you make of this?
1: Well, there's a couple of elements to this story, Ben, as I always try and do when I'm on the Ben Mulrooney Show, I try and provide both analysis, yeah, and education to your listeners and viewers, even the haters in the YouTube comments who stand behind their keyboards. And the education part of this story is this. If you go and read the story that was written, there's a bunch of political science professors who are quoted in a story. Here's a tip for anybody who's reading the news, whether it's online or
0: I know where you're going.
1: Take the quotes that are written by the newspaper or in the newspaper by university professors. Just take a black marker and black them out. My friend Dan Roberts, who's a very intelligent man, taught me this 20 years ago, and it was the best advice I ever read because professors have no idea what they're talking about. However, the second piece here is more germane to the story itself, and that is, you know, the United States government is in a trade discussion, negotiation with Canada, and one of the ways diplomatically the government sends signals to countries they're in disputes with is they shut down offices. Now, I don't know if the U.S. government is trying to send a diplomatic signal by shutting down Winnipeg. I suspect, and their consul general in Winnipeg, I suspect it's probably a legitimate cost-cutting move. Mm. However, you know, the fact is Wab Kanoo has been one of the most vocal premiers, and his language towards the United States has been very aggressive. And so if the United States is looking at provinces they want to punish in response to trade retaliation, Manitoba is probably top of that list.
0: Yeah.
1: Now, let us not forget, Ben, your former CTV colleague, Richard Madden, who makes almost $400,000 a year as Manitoba's representative in Washington, D.C., is perfectly capable of carrying Manitoba's water there. But it would suggest maybe that Manitoba-U.S. relations are not as strong as they should be, and perhaps Wab Kanu may want to save $400,000, recall his consul general or his representative in Washington, and start again.
0: All right,
1: but this is, for me, a relatively non-issue because the U.S. government has its tentacles and eyes and ears right across the country, and you know they know what's happening in Western Canada and Ontario and other places as well, and this shouldn't impact that one bit.
0: All right, Regan, and everything I said before about talking about Canada's next pick to be our ambassador to China, that still stands. Next on the Ben Mulrooney Show.
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16: Hey, it's Greg Brady. Hope you can join us on Monday after what is, I hope for you, a great early August weekend. We'll obviously get back into some of the big stories from the weekend, set you up with the weather forecast ahead. And some of that weather forecast this summer has been influenced, obviously, by wildfire. So much is true, so much is not true about how we can fix this. But I'm going to make the case we're not working together and tell you how we can do a better job doing it. We'll talk about it on Monday's show. See you then.
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0: Welcome back, and very glad that Regan Watts has opted to stick around for a second segment as we discuss two stories. The first one, I think, is all about the Carney government, what I think is making the right choice around who they are going to select as our next ambassador, vital ambassador to China.
1: So, Ben, I don't know if the listeners or viewers are familiar, but there was a story in the Globe and Mail, I think yesterday, talking about Martin Cochon, who is a former Chrétien and Martin Liberal MP.
0: Correct me if I'm wrong. He was the MP in Baie-Comeau after my dad resigned.
1: Well, yes, but his first election, he got absolutely pasted in the riding of Charlevoix.
0: Correct.
1: By one Martin Brian Mulroney.
0: Correct.
1: You know, so he got smoked, but he licked his wounds and came back, and good on him for that.
0: Yep.
1: There was an article that basically said, and it looked like a single source article sourced from some people at the Department of Global Affairs Canada, also known as the Department of Foreign Affairs Canada, where they weren't happy that the prime minister was considering somebody with a political background for the diplomatic post for Canada's ambassador to China. And much like the thing I said earlier about my friend Dan Robertson's wise advice to ignore anything a professor says in an article. One should also do the same for 9.9 out of 10 diplomats, because diplomats serve an important function, but they often live in a world that is not real. And so in the case of this story, the Chinese government have requested, and I don't think it's an unreasonable request, a political appointee for ambassador to China.
0: Well,
1: had that on more than one occasion, and it has worked out.
0: It's an innately political diplomatic posting. Innately.
1: Yeah, for sure. But there are times when you may want to send a career diplomat. This is not, in my view, one of those times.
0: Yeah.
1: I think if the prime minister is trying to reset the China-Canada relationship, and one of the asks that they have made, which I believe is reasonable in the context of diplomacy, which is to have a political representative of the government of Canada in Beijing. Well, it seems like a really small thing to offer to the Chinese, and not really worth getting a fuss over. But, you know, be careful when you say that to the Chardonnay charlatans at the Department of Foreign Affairs who want that post to go to one of their own.
0: Yeah, and Martin Cochon is not just political, but in his post-political career, he's built quite a Rolodex of connections in China.
1: Right. And he's accomplished, and he's sworn to the Privy Council. Like, these are the kinds of people that governments ought to consider for diplomatic posts, whether he was a provincial minister or a federal minister. He's been at the cabinet table. He knows what it takes. And the most important job or qualification for any diplomat anywhere in the world, particularly in G7 or G20 countries for Canada, is the ability to communicate to your host country. Yes, I can call the Prime Minister of Canada if something got serious enough. And Mr. Cochon absolutely is of that prestige and credibility.
0: Yeah, I'm going to give a check mark and a gold star to the Carney government if in fact they go forth with this appointment, because I think it's

0: have their majority in the House of Commons now, this time to block study of the Gordie Howe bridge deal. Whether or not you think it's worthy of study, I just don't think that the day in and day out stymieing of debate and shutting down committees is a good look for a government.
1: Well, yeah, I think there's something to what you've just said, Ben. The other piece, though, is this is political theater.
0: Yep.
1: And I'm not sure Canadians are in the mood for it. And so while the opposition pushed this issue and wanted to have special committee hearings on the negotiation and eventual deal between Canada and the United States on the Gordie Howe Bridge, I don't know what the upside was for the opposition. And so, yes, the government shut down committee hearings. Yes, they said they would be. They said they'd never do it, but I think they were clear that they would not use it regularly, that tactic, and they've used it in this instance. So there's a bit of a pox on all houses here. But I don't, again, as I say, don't see the wisdom for the opposition going after this particular issue, because at the end of the day, that bridge, what Prime Minister and his team negotiated with the U.S. government to get that bridge open pales in comparison to the economic value of trade that crosses that bridge. And I think we should be grateful and thankful that it's opened and we should all move on. That is not to say the Prime Minister and his team maybe weren't economical with some of the facts. But I also think, you know, one of the Prime Minister's Achilles heels, and it's not him personally, it's his communications team. On big files, he doesn't always get it right when it comes to communications. Yeah. And I think that that shows from time to time, not on every file, but certainly on the Gordie Howe Bridge, it was a messy rollout. And I think his office certainly bears some of the blame for that. But I don't think Canadians are really fussed about the details. They're just happy it's open.
0: I was glad it got open, too. I mean, there was no other option. And I think somebody in committee on the Liberal side said, what would you have done? Like you, the president is a bad faith actor, especially on this file, and he was petty, and he was just, I don't know why he's got such a bee in his bonnet for Canada, but he does, and we had to do what we had to do to open the bridge. End of story. I've got to be pragmatic about it. And if the Tories wanted to make a show of it, I think you're right. They probably would have shown themselves to be conducting themselves in a sort of in a level of a theater more akin to the Canadian Alliance days and the Reform Party days.
1: Yes.
0: And that didn't play well for them. So I don't know why the Liberals didn't just let them do it. Because, frankly,
1: well, there's room for those moments, right, Ben? Like the opposition, their job is to oppose, but they've got to pick and choose what they want to oppose on. Yeah. And I think the opening of the Gordie Howe Bridge is a real strange file for the Conservatives to play theater on. But, you know, I've only been in politics for 20 plus years. What do I know?
0: All right. Well, let's go back to the story. I think we'll finish up with this, which is the drilling down into the Pierre Poilievre leadership numbers. It's quite a telling story that I read on CP24.
1: Well, Mr. Poilievre, and for your listeners and viewers, I mean, there's been some polling this week. Nanos polling came out with his regular weekly polling that showed the Conservatives double digits behind the Liberals as a party. I think the Conservative Party number was like 27.9% nationally, with the Liberals in the mid-40s. And then Mr. Poilievre's leadership numbers, like he's 38 points behind the Prime Minister on who is going to make the best Prime Minister. You know, this is a real problem. The Conservative Party, since last sort of April, May, June, has been on a one-way ticket to the basement. The polling numbers get weaker every week and softer every week. And I know there's hardcore people who listen to this show and watch the show on YouTube and believe in their heart that Pierre is the savior of Canada. Well, the thing is, most of the country doesn't believe that. But what Bankerman is selling.
0: Yeah, but explain to me, and we're up against the clock, so I'm going to ask you to be judicious in your time here answering this final question. What does it say to you that, according to the story that I read, there is nobody's mounting a pressure campaign against him or mounting a campaign of their own to replace him?
1: So I suspect a couple things, Ben. The by-elections that are taking place at the end of this month, caucus are waiting to see how that plays out. If the party does poorly in these by-elections, which, by the way, they've done in every by-election except for Mr. Poilievre's, even though his vote went down in that riding versus the federal election, I think you're going to see caucus members get antsy. Hell hath no fury like a politician who sees the trappings of office and the perks of office going away. And it'll be an unruly fall for Mr. Poilievre if these numbers don't turn. I have a view that I think maybe it's time for him to move on. And I know there's others like Corey Tenike and my friend Dimitri Soutas who have used much more colorful language than I. But the fact is this, Mr. Poilievre is a weakened leader and a leader who does not command the strength of his party or his caucus is an emperor.

0: with no clothes. And I know Mr. Polyev has been working out and is big in the gym, but the fact is people aren't following him in the way they used to, and he needs to look within himself. And the caucus are certainly going to look with themselves and say, can we win this guy with this guy? And Canadians, at least right now, are saying overwhelmingly no. And what he's selling, is the Canadian public are not buying. And as long as that's the case, the Liberals are going to win elections. And this debate within the conservative movement about whether you're conservative enough or not conservative, I think has to be set aside, because the fundamental goal of politics is about winning and entering and implementing policies that you care about.
1: All
0: right, if we don't win, we can't do that.
1: Regan, thank you so much. Loved our chat. Let's do it again soon.
0: Migwich, my friend. Nice to see you.
1: All right, when we come back, we don't want to talk about this stuff, but the WNBA keeps forcing us to talk about the bananas way they're running that league.
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1: We should be talking about the ascendancy of the WNBA. We should be talking about their records in attendance and in TV viewership and in merchandising, and the fact that they have their very first franchise outside of the United States right here in Toronto. These are the things we should be talking about. But because there are some crazy people operating within the WNBA who have decided that it is a vehicle for social change as opposed to a vehicle to sell basketball, and to get people excited about basketball and get people excited about women's basketball, because they are deciding that they want to be a political vehicle. We are talking about the politics of it all. And I think Sophie Cunningham, who we've talked about enough or a lot, and you know what her stance is on girls' sports and girls' spaces. Here's what she had to say recently.
2: WNBA media, all we ever do is cover everything except basketball. And it's like, what are we doing?
1: Yep. You got it. So let's cover everything but basketball. And we'll eventually get to the basketball, but not before we hear from Donald Trump, who, by the way, you can hate this guy. And there's lots of reason to hate him, especially if you're a Canadian. The reason he wins is because he knows what side of the battle is the winning side, and he picks that side. The numbers bear it out. He speaks to the people who... he speaks to the majority here. Listen to what he has to say. Now, you might not like the way he says it, but I promise you, he's getting us to the point of this segment.
3: And I'll tell you what, if I were ever, I'd be the greatest women's basketball coach in history. But I'd go up to LeBron James. It doesn't matter. I'd say, LeBron, did you ever have any desire to be a woman? Because what I'd love you to do is star on my team that I'm building up. I will have the greatest team in history. They'll never lose. Nobody will come within 70 points of this team. Now, we have to change that, and we have to make it okay to talk about it.
1: Yeah, so everything he said was terrible, but the last point is the correct one. It has to be okay to talk about this. And despite what I think is the least hot takes of all hot takes, you still have people like NBC anchor Jana Shorthal, who is gaslighting us in the way that we're getting used to from this that side of the equation.
4: So Clay Travis, he's the man behind OutKick. He announced today he's offering $10 million to the winner of a game of basketball between a high school boys team of his choosing and the WNBA defending champions, the Las Vegas Aces. I thought to myself, why? But obviously the answer is because he thinks it is so impossible for any group of women, let alone the best in the game, that they could ever beat younger and more inexperienced boys. It's a thinly veiled sexist joke, revealing the actual truth of how he and his organization feel about women's sports. It's not about caring about them. They think women's sports are a joke.
1: No, you're wrong. He is precisely pointing out that men have a physical advantage over women, which is why those spaces and sports need to be protected. That is why there are laws that protect women's sports and women's spaces. He is pointing out what everybody knows. And the fact that she is saying that means she is lying to you. We know it because we've seen Olympic level women's soccer players get trounced by high school men's soccer players. We've seen it happen. Serena Williams has gone on record as the greatest women's tennis player of all time, saying she would not be able to compete with any of the players in the top 100 on the men's side. Serena Williams says it. And if you've seen her, she is a physical beast. She is one of the greatest athletes that has ever played any sport. But the reason we separate them is because we have to protect them. Let's say this again. This is not about denying the existence of trans people or attacking anybody or taking away women's sports or denigrating women's sports or diminishing the abilities of incredible female athletes. This is about inclusivity, not keeping people out of anything. It is simply about biology. That's it. And if you want to take this up with anybody, take it up with one of the first philosopher biologists who discussed the differences between men and women, Aristotle. He noted that a person's biological sex dictated the structure of their entire body, not just their reproductive organs. He observed that women generally featured softer flesh, smaller frames, and different tissue compositions compared to men. That's the high point. He also had some out there theories. He argued that men possess high, quote, vital heat, allowing them to cook and purify blood into semen. Aristotle also tied women's physical, quote unquote, deficiencies directly to mental capacity. He claimed that while women possessed the ability to deliberate and think rationally, their rational faculty, quote, lacked authority and was easily overruled by emotion. You should be canceling him, I think.
5: If there's anybody to go after.
1: Yeah, go after Aristotle.
5: Aristotle, my God.
1: How dare he not understand the world in 2026 when he spoke about this thousands of years ago. But that's not our point. Our point is this. You've got to follow your illogic to its logical conclusion. And if you believe there are no differences, if you truly believe there are no physical advantages that a trans woman would bring to the court, well, then I think the WNBA needs a Jackie Robinson moment. And Jackie Robinson today is Julie Tétard. Julie Tétard should be the next WNBA star if you are on the side of all of those people saying nothing to see here, and if you see anything, you are a transphobe. Tétard transitioned in 2021, so she's 34 now. She is 6'3". She's a center, averaging 21 points and 20 rebounds per game in Monaco while winning Domestic Player of the Year, Defensive Player of the Year, and Player of the Year honors. Despite all of those accomplishments, Tétard did not win the MVP because, according to multiple reports, the voters declined giving the Most Valuable Player award to a transgender athlete. However, she has said if the WNBA invited her, she absolutely would entertain those phone calls. So have at it. Let's bring her in. No women will lose their spots. Not a single biological woman on a WNBA team will lose their spot to Julie Tétard, who's averaging 21, a double-double.
5: Well, I don't think it's not the points. It's more, could you describe Madame Tétard?
1: She is a beast. A beast. Anybody who says
5: physical,
1: I promise you, no words that I could say would make this woman unsafe. Heck, no punches I would throw her way would make her unsafe. She could take me down, take Intrepid down, take Joy down, and not break a sweat. But sure, she would come in there, and I'm sure she'd be welcomed with open arms by everybody. Your worldview collapses when fact and logic is introduced into the conversation. Bring Julie Tétard to the WNBA and watch the dominoes fall.
5: It would be exactly like the South Park episode where Randy Macho Man Savage takes part in the weightlifting. And against, and they're like, oh, the other athletes are like, oh, I have no problem with it. What? A woman's a woman. And then they show her and they're like, oh, what is this? And then he just destroys everyone.
1: Yeah.
5: Tétard is a physical enough specimen.
1: Yeah.
5: Nobody would be.
1: She would dominate. She would dominate. Would she be the best player? Would she get the score? I don't know. But most importantly, she would remove a biological woman from the roster. Square that circle. Square that circle, WNBA. All right, we are going to take a quick break, but Craig Baird, the host of Canadian History X, is continuing his summer-long trek across Canada, and we're going to talk about one of the greatest exports that this country has ever had, Fraggle Rock.
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1: I don't know how he's doing it, but he loves this country and he is showing it with every kilometer that he puts on his car with his dog Burton. Please welcome back to the show the traveling professor of Canadian history, X Craig Baird. Welcome, my friend.
25: Oh, thanks for having me.
1: Where do we find you today?
25: Today, I am in Moose Mountain Provincial Park in southeast Saskatchewan.
1: Wow. I'm guessing it's flat there.
25: It is pretty flat, but you know what? I'm born and raised in the prairies, so it was kind of nice to leave the Canadian Shield and be back yes. in a landscape I'm very familiar with.
1: So what does the park look like?
25: It's actually a very nice park. It's right along a lake. There's a resort village nearby. It's actually a larger park than what I thought, but it's quite nice. It's actually a very nice little bit of the Saskatchewan landscape.
1: So I'm on your Twitter. It says you can follow my 17,000 kilometer journey around Canada. So how many kilometers in are you?
25: I think I'm about 14,000 in right now. So just another 3,000 to go. I'm kind of on the home stretch now. You know, I'm starting to get, I'm back in the time zone that I'm used to, which is Alberta's time zone. And just putting the kilometers in every day and visiting museums and just seeing what we can see out on the landscape.
1: As a guy who knows Canadian history so deeply and richly, you know, you had a conception of Canada going into this. Has any part of that conception of Canada changed since traveling?
25: Well, it's given me a greater appreciation for just how large our country is, but also just, being in a place like New Brunswick, where I ran into somebody who was born and raised in Calgary like I was and moved out there 20 years ago, and talking to people who've never been farther west than Thunder Bay, and just kind of seeing that, we may be all in different provinces and different regions, but we all have a deep love for this country, and just being surprised by the incredible landscape. I mean, the Great Clay Belt was something I didn't even know existed until I left on this trip. And it was, one of my favorite parts of the trip.
1: Okay, you're going to have to save the clay belt for another show, because we got to get to this week's episode of Canadian History X. I'm so glad you did this. Fraggle Rock.
25: Yeah, Fraggle Rock is something that I remember very well. As a kid, I loved the show. Even the theme song kind of just takes me back. But it was created by Jim Henson, but co-produced by CBC. And so the show featured the world of the Fraggles, the Doozers, the Gorgs, and then the silly creatures from outer space, which was what Fraggles called humans. Now, the show was completely shot in Toronto, and the vast majority of the production, including the puppeteers and the crew, were all Canadian. In fact, Canadian poet B.P. Nichol was a writer on the show, and there were several Canadian musicians who helped score the show. And then the human character of Doc, he was played by Gerard Parks, who is a Canadian actor who was very well known to Canadian audiences at the time, and then ironically would go on to play another character named Doc in The Boondock Saints. So those two most famous roles are both named Doc, but very different types of roles.
1: Yeah. So explain to me, Jim Henson was, he had an entire business of a successful studio in the United States. What made him do this as a co-production with the CBC?
25: Well, the CBC was very interested in working with him, and he actually really liked how the CBC was very hands-off. And with the concept that he had, which was a very unique concept, like when we think of his stuff like Sesame Street and the Muppets, something like Fraggle Rock was very different, and he was kind of looking to go in a different direction and really liked what CBC was offering him. Plus, there was a lot of really great voice talent, a lot of great puppeteers and such in Canada, and he really wanted to take advantage of that.
1: And listen, it was indelibly linked to my childhood. I loved it so much. But what did he want to accomplish with Fraggle Rock that he wasn't able to do with Sesame Street, for example?
25: Well, his pitch with Fraggle Rock was essentially saying he wanted to create a television show that was going to save the world. And his idea was a show that was very high concept, so it would tackle issues such as prejudice and spirituality, especially the environment, but also social conflict. So it was very much a children's show, but within that, it had a lot of high concept ideas. And he really wanted to push the idea of protecting the environment as part of the show. And, the show was critically acclaimed for its run from 1983 to 1987. It won an Emmy, it won a Genie, a Gemini, and a whole bunch of other awards. And I mean, still to this day is very fondly remembered by pretty much our generation, for sure, who grew up with that and remember that theme song, very well.
1: Well, let's listen to a little clip of this week's episode of Canadian History X, Fraggle Rock.
25: Gerard Parks was born in Dublin and immigrated to Toronto in 1956, and 3 years later began working for CBC Radio in 1959 before he shifted to television and film. His early resume included shows such as the 1960s ecological adventure series The Forest Rangers and The Littlest Hobo, a children's series based on the well-known 1958 movie of the same name. He was known for mostly playing serious roles at the time, and when he saw the audition notices for Fraggle Rock at the CBC, he thought it was just a show about rock music, and he had no intention of auditioning. But then, Jim Henson happened to walk by while they were both at the CBC building, and Henson stopped dead in his tracks. He went up to Parks and asked him if he was going to audition for the role of Doc, which Parks replied he wasn't, and Henson insisted he should. Henson had found his Doc. With that in place, it was time to let the music play and introduce the world to Fraggle Rock.
1: And introduced it was, and it had a five-year run. And then it came back on Apple TV Plus just a few years ago.
25: It did. And actually, it was produced, I believe, in Calgary. And again, used a lot of the same people who were part of it originally. And I think it only ran for 2 years. But like the original Fraggle Rock was critically acclaimed, but didn't quite have the cultural imprint that the original Fraggle Rock did.
1: Yeah, they had two full seasons. And then they had a holiday special and a short form spinoff. But these are characters that are evergreen. It's not like the puppets are getting old. They could bring them back at any point, whenever. But do you think, I think it's really cool that they did parts of it in Calgary. Do you think that, because of the genesis and the sort of the alchemy of Jim Henson and the CBC doing it together, do you think that if it ever did come back again in a series format, that he would do it back up, or that the Jim Henson company, production company, would do the show back up here in Canada again?
25: I would hope they would. I mean, they've had two examples now where if you do the show in Canada, you do get excellent results. So, you know, I would hope that they again would come to Canada to do the same thing. But, you know, whether you can kind of capture that magic again is the question of the original show, where you did have that magic and you had a little bit of it in the show. But I think most of the people who were watching it, you know, a few years ago were probably the people who grew up with it in the 1980s.
1: You know, we only have about a minute left, so I'd love to ask you, we've been talking about the sights that you've seen on your trip. What about the weather you've encountered? You must have seen all of it.
25: Yeah, I was driving through Manitoba on my way east and it was scorching hot, and then it was really hot in Ontario, and I'm from the prairies, so I'm not used to humidity, and that was something I definitely had to get used to. And then in the Atlantic Canada, it was actually kind of rainy and nice and cool and was just absolutely wonderful. And then coming back, it's been kind of a mix of hot and cold. I haven't seen many thunderstorms. I only had a few days where smoke was an issue.
1: Right,
25: and right now in Saskatchewan, it's actually kind of a nice cool about 20 degrees.
1: And so what's your plan for this evening? How do you wind down after a day in the car?
25: Well, once we get to our campsite, I get the RV all set up. I kind of chill with Burton. And then I get down to work. I got to work on videos, podcasts. I got to finish my next book that's due at the end of September. And yeah, it's just driving all day and then working in the evening. It's kind of a work vacation.
1: Last question, real quick. What are you going to do when you get home?
25: I'm going to relax. I'm going to go for my breakfast at my usual breakfast place, and then I'm going to be right back to work.
1: All right. Hey, thanks so much for checking in with us, Craig, and I hope you've been staying safe and enjoying your trip as much as we've enjoyed these check-ins. You stay safe.
25: Thanks. Thanks for having me.
1: All right. And just a reminder, if you want more BMS, we put out tons of content all day long, podcasts, social media. So go find it, like it, subscribe, join us, and let's grow this community together. Coming up for our Toronto audience, one of the biggest police arrest busts I've ever seen. Over 500 arrested, 4,000 charges laid. What was it for? We'll tell you about that next, right here on The Ben Mulrooney Show.

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14: The National Newsroom of the Canadian Press. I'm Don Mitchell. An Okanagan resident affected by a rapidly advancing wildfire says it looked like doomsday as it bore down on the small community of Summerland. Annette Boulay says she fled before dawn on Saturday with her husband, son, mother-in-law, and five dogs and doesn't know if the home they moved into 4 months ago is still standing. The wildfire, which has forced 20,000 out of communities along Okanagan Lake, prompted a provincial state of emergency, and the British Columbia government says it has caused caused significant property damage. Meanwhile, the RCMP says it's still working to confirm if this new blaze was responsible for an alleged fatality that's under investigation. In an address aimed at residents affected by the wildfires, Minister of Emergency Management Kelly Green explained that a state of emergency declaration will give the province the tools it needs to be ready for an escalating wildfire situation.
4: We know that we need the tools of a provincial state of emergency at the ready in case we need to enact those specific powers at a moment's notice.
14: The BC government says it has confirmed reports of significant structural loss in Summerland and near Peachland, but details on how many homes were lost was not released. Officials confirmed today a helicopter crash yesterday in central Utah was fatal. The Sevier County Sheriff said both occupants were pilots and firefighters battling a blaze in Fish Lake National Forest. The crash also ignited a new fire that spread to connect with an existing blaze, which has now scorched nearly 451 square kilometers in Utah. Thousands of people flooded Danforth Avenue on the second day of a popular street food festival in Toronto's Greektown amid enhanced security measures. Some festival goers admitted mixed feelings about the taste of Danforth security after last month's shooting at the Salsa on St. Clair. Enzo Perez says generally Toronto is pretty safe, which is why he checked out the Danforth.
13: It's not nothing, but, you know, I don't think it's worth avoiding such events just because, you know, this happened recently in recent memory.
14: Police say two 18-year-olds have been charged with first-degree murder, attempted murder, and several other offenses in the St. Clair attack that killed two people, injured five others, and sent thousands scrambling to safety in July. And in the Middle East, Iran has issued new demands on the U.S. it needs met if it is to clear an opening of the Strait of Hormuz. Officials from Oman said talks to manage the strait between it and Iran are continuing. Here's ABC foreign correspondent Marcus Moore.
15: An official saying the effort to reopen the Strait of Hormuz, that Iran is very close to a deal with Oman that would secure navigation through the strait, but that any deal is contingent on the U.S., saying that the strait will not reopen unless the U.S., quote, corrects its behavior. Iranians have also reiterated demands for the U.S. to lift its naval blockade on Iranian ships and ports, as well as calling on the U.S. and its allies to halt any attacks on Iranian proxies across the region.
14: Meanwhile, the United Arab Emirates said Saturday that an Iranian missile targeted one of its ships that was owned by Abu Dhabi state-run ADNOC Oil Company. No casualties were reported. This is the Canadian Press. In sports, Nathan Lucas hit a two-run home run in the top of the 11th inning as the Toronto Blue Jays rallied on the road to beat the Philadelphia Phillies 7-5 on Saturday night. Andrés Giménez had three RBIs and Vladimir Guerrero Jr. returned to the Jays lineup, had a home run, two hits, and two RBIs. The teams wrap up a three-game weekend series tomorrow. In the CFL, a late field goal lifted the BC Lions to a 27-24 victory over the visiting Hamilton Tiger Cats. Veteran kicker Sean White sent a 24-yard attempt, sailing through the uprights with 28 seconds left. And Iga Świątek defeated Marta Kostyuk in three sets to reach the quarterfinals of the National Bank Open Women's Tennis Tournament. Świątek says she upped her game after a tough first set.
16: I knew I can play better, and I knew I had, you know, some shots that I maybe should have played more brave in the first set. So in the second, I came out, you know, being more brave and using the opportunities, like playing a bit faster and more heavy.
14: Round of 16 play continues Sunday at Sobeys Stadium in Toronto. From the Canadian Press, I'm Don Mitchell.
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17: I still remember it well. It was Tuesday, May 24th, 2016. You know how when you're on a plane and you land, the flight attendant says that it's now permissible to use transmitting and receiving functions on your portable devices while you're taxiing to the gate? I just landed on a 14-hour flight from Hong Kong. And as soon as I flicked my phone out of airplane mode, it just blew up. Emails and texts, all about one thing. The Tragically Hip had just announced that their singer, Gord Downie, had brain cancer. Now, at first, this didn't make sense. Had the jet lag already kicked in? Was this some kind of hoax? I mean, this was Gord. He was practically a Canadian superhero. Nothing like this was supposed to happen to him. But it was true. The emails and texts kept popping up. Dozens, hundreds of them. And we all know how the next 18 months played out. When Gord left us in October 2017, it was really rough. The best tweet I saw that day was, "Canada closed, death in the family." And the country spent the next week trying to explain to the rest of the world how a singer of a rock band had brought an entire nation to tears, even the prime minister. Where else in the world does something like this happen? The answer is that you have to be a special kind of person, an artist, a writer, a thinker, an activist, and a poet. This is the story of Gord Downie, Canada's own rock poet.
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19: Waking up in your bed after drinking too much can be embarrassing.
18: Did I puke on the bar table?
19: But it is better than waking up in a jail cell.
18: $100 on pizza? 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
19: So no matter how many questionable decisions you make during a night out...
18: Oh no, I called her 8 times?
19: Don't make the decision to drink and drive.
18: Get it together, dude.
19: A message from Chorus Radio.

0: From the Phantom Power album of 1998, that's the Tragically Hip with Poets, featuring, of course, Gord Downie, the band's frontman and lyricist, and a poet himself. Hello again, I'm Alan Cross, and this program is all about Gord's life and times in a different sort of way. We're going to hopefully fill in some blanks about what you already know. He was one of the most interesting personalities this country has ever produced, and certainly one of the best lyricists we've seen. So evocative, so rich, so much meaning, so Canadian. All right, best we start at the beginning. Gord was from Amherst View, Ontario, just west of Kingston, on the other side of Collins Bay. His dad, Edgar, began as a traveling salesman before getting into real estate. His mother was named Lorna. Gord was the fourth of five kids. There was Mike, Charlene, and Paula, then Gord, and then finally Patrick. His godfather was Harry Sinden, a Stanley Cup winning coach for the Boston Bruins, which explains why Gord wore number four, Bobby Orr's number when he played hockey. Plus, Sinden was the head coach for Team Canada in the 1972 series with the Soviets. It also gives you a little bit of a background to the hip song Fireworks, which was written about all those games. The connection there is that Sinden worked as a real estate developer with Edgar. They got to be friends, and then, well, there you go. So, no surprise that Gord loved hockey. He was a goalie for Amherst View teams, and they were good enough to win a provincial title one year. Gord bust into Kingston Collegiate Vocational High. Former students included John A. McDonald, Robertson Davies, and Don Cherry. There was something of an outsider element to Gord. He wasn't actually from Kingston. He was from across the bay. And he kind of liked that. It set him apart just enough. In grade 11, Gord fronted a high school band called the Slinks. A couple of grades ahead of him were some guys in a band called the Rodents. That would be Gord Sinclair and Robbie Baker, a couple of guys who grew up across the street from each other. Back in grade 9 was a drummer named Johnny Fay. And also in grade 11 was Paul Langlois. Sinclair and Baker moved on to Queen's University after graduation. Meanwhile, Gord joined a group called the Filters. He also enrolled at Queen's 2 years later, trying his hand at things like political science and film studies. He also really got into reading poetry. Leonard Cohen, L. Purdy, Irvin Layton. His novel reading list included books from Margaret Atwood. He read Northrop Frye, too. He was one of the most influential literary critics of the 20th century, and a Canadian. Things started coming together in 1984 when Gord, then 20 years old, the other Gord, Robbie, Johnny Fay, and a sax player, about 15 years older than everyone, named Dave Manning, formed the Tragically Hip, taking their name from a skit in a 1981 VHS tape making the rounds called Elephant Parts. This was produced by video pioneer and former member of the Monkees, Michael Nesmith. And if you're a stickler for details, that same phrase, Tragically Hip, shows up in an Elvis Costello song entitled Town Crier in 1982. It's also on the Imperial Bedroom album. Just thought I'd point that out. Their first gig was in November 1984 in a small room at the Kingston Artists Association. And from there, they started playing wherever they could in Eastern Ontario. The Terrapin Tavern, the Lakeview Manor, a place that also hosted strippers. Their set consisted largely of blues rock standards. Early stuff from the Stones, material from the Doors, the Yardbirds, Marvin Gaye, Otis Redding, Van Morrison, that kind of thing. In 1986, the same year Gord graduated from Queen's with a bachelor's degree, Dave Manning bowed out of the band, and he was replaced by Paul Langlois, who first met Gord when they were both in grade 11. Paul was the son of the school's gym teacher and football coach, and once he joined, the lineup of the Tragically Hip would not change for the next 31 years. Eventually, the band started venturing to play shows in Toronto. The Hip got a big break when a friend gave a copy of their demos to Hugh Segal, a friend and former senator in Ottawa. He delivered it to a conservative pollster named Alan Gregg, and he was partners in a management company with a guy named Jay Gold. They liked what they heard so much that they went to see what the band was like live. They were impressed, so they signed on to manage the band. A self-titled debut EP was recorded in Toronto, and this became their calling card to drum up interest with some record labels. This is how they came to the attention of Bruce Dickinson, the brand new president of MCA Records. He was tipped off by a song he'd heard on a compilation CD, so he flew into Toronto from New York and was impressed with the two-song set the band showcased at Massey Hall. Once the deal was done, that debut EP was reissued, and the Hip were on their way.
1: It's about a guy, it's more about a guy that says, do you think you see things from a different perspective growing up where you did? Small town bring down.

0: for bypassing the...
1: Gord settled into his role as the band's lyricist. He often had a notebook with him, writing down things that popped into his head, bits of conversations he remembered, things that he saw. There were pages and pages of these fragments. When the band jammed, Gord flipped through these books until he found a line or two that felt really good with what the band was playing in terms of groove and rhythm. Sometimes the meaning of the lyrics were obvious, sometimes not. I once asked Gord about the meaning of a particular song, I can't remember which one, but he looked at me and said, "Well, what does it mean to you?" And that was an answer he gave a lot. This, as far as I'm concerned, is the mark of a poet. Someone who weaves words in a way that's open to all kinds of personal interpretation and pathways to certain truths. True poets speak to you in ways that no one else can. And poets in rock are a rare thing. There's Dylan, Springsteen, Patti Smith, Jim Morrison, Bono, certainly, maybe Lou Reed. And then, well, what do you have after that? I guess stretching the definition of poet and rock. So, Joni Mitchell? Yeah, but not exactly rock. Same thing with Leonard Cohen. You're better off finding poets in the world of hip-hop than you are in rock. But back to Gord. He was one of those exceptions. And the longer he wrote lyrics for the hip, the better he became. At first, he wrote words for songs. And if you were to read them off a page, they were okay, but they were rock lyrics. Later, though, Gord's lyrics read just as good as they were sung. His words were evocative, filled with references and allusions, name-checking people, places, and things in a way that made you want to find out more about, well, whatever the hell Gord was talking about. Take this track from 1992's Fully Completely. It references Canadian author Hugh McLennan, who was also a professor of English at McGill in Montreal. He's famous for being the first Canadian writer to attempt to describe the national character of Canada. In the song, Gord paraphrases a passage from McLennan's 1957 novel, The Watch That Ends the Night, a book that he picked up to read between gigs on the Road Apples tour in 1991. The central character laments that he should have proposed to the love of his life when he had the chance. No prospects, too much pride, the depression, but mostly not enough courage.

0: sunshine.
1: Fully Completely was loaded with songs that got people exploring subjects and topics laid out by Gord. For example, he sings of the legend of Bill Borilko's plane crash and the Stanley Cup curse on the Toronto Maple Leafs that bizarrely mentions something called a 50 mission cap. What's that? What does that have to do with a doomed hockey player? Okay, let's approach this from a poetic point of view. A 50 mission cap was a baseball type cap thing worn by fighter pilots in World War II. If you had one with lots of wear, it meant that you were a seasoned pilot who had survived at least 50 missions. In the case of this song, Gord is talking about people, himself really, who worked in this cap, who scrunched it all up to make it look old, thereby making it look like the person wearing it had more experience than they really did. Now we can relate this to a line in the song that goes, "I stole this from a hockey card, specifically card number 340 from the 1991 edition of the NHL Pro Set Hockey Cards that details what happened to Bill Borilko." Gord admits to just quoting the card, knowing that it makes him look more knowledgeable, that he's had more missions in life and more experience than he actually did. Borilko's story is just a metaphor for the image Gord's character in the song wanted to portray.

0: more of some of the things you may not have known about Gord Downie, his writings, his poetry, and more coming up.
1: You say you can't imagine your child being diagnosed with cancer, but you can. 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Imagine some kids are headed to practice and yours is headed to another procedure. Imagine your only option is putting your child through an aggressive, life-threatening treatment made for adults, and then imagine it didn't even work. Imagine every week there's yet another appointment and another payment you can't afford. Imagine your child's immune system is failing

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2: If you're really going to go deep into Gord Downie and the Tragically Hip, you will be inevitably led to a Canadian poet named Al Purdy. Purdy had a career that ran 56 years, involving 39 books of poetry, two memoirs, a novel, and four books that collected his letters and correspondence. Purdy was considered to be Canada's unofficial poet laureate, a great teller of myths and stories. And if you want to start somewhere, look up a poem called At the Quinte Hotel, which is set in Belleville, Ontario. It's a bit of satire with talk of beer and the relationship between art and commerce. Cutting to the chase, things devolve into a fight before the author wins over the crowd with his verses. In 2002, Gord appeared in a 5-minute short film based on the poem. Let's have a listen to this. And the other voice, by the way, is Purdy himself.
3: So tell us a poem.
4: I am drinking. I am drinking beer with yellow flowers and underground sunlight. And you can see that I am a sensitive man. And I notice that the bartender is a sensitive man, too. So I tell him about his beer. I tell him the beer he draws is half fart and half horse piss, and all wonderful yellow flowers. But the bartender is not quite so sensitive as I supposed he was, the way he looks at me now, and does not appreciate my exquisite analogy. Over in one corner, two guys are quietly making love in the brief prelude to infinity. Opposite them, a peculiar fight enables the drinkers to lay aside their comic books and watch with interest. As I watch with interest, a wiry little man slugs another guy, then tracks him bleeding into the toilet and slugs him to the floor again with ugly red flowers in the tile. 3 minutes later, he roosters over to the table where his drunk friend sits with another friend, slugs both of them, as over electric kettle. So I have to walk around on my way for a piss. No, I am a sensitive man, so I say to him, mildly as hell, you shouldn't have knocked over that good beer with them beautiful flowers in it. So he says to me, come on. So I come on, like a rabbit with weak kidneys, I guess. Like a yellow streak charging, flower power, I suppose. Knock the shit out of him and sit on him. He's just a little guy. And say reprovingly, violence will get you nowhere this time, chum. Will you take me? I am a sensitive man. Would you believe I write poems? But I could see the doubt in his upside-down face. In fact, in all the faces. What kind of poems? Flower poems. So tell us a poem. I got off the little guy, but reluctantly, for he was comfortable,
5: and told them
4: this poem. They crowded around me with tears in their eyes. I wrung my hands feelingly from my pockets, for it was a heartwarming moment for literature. And moved by the demonstrable effect of great art and the brotherhood of people, I remarked,
6: that poem ought to be worth some beer.
4: It was a mistake of terminology.
6: For silence.
4: For silence came and was brought home to me in the tavern. The poems will not really buy beer or flowers or a goddamn thing. And I was sad, for I am a sensitive man.

0: Gord Downie would return to El Purdy time and time again. There was a recitation of At the Puente Hotel during a Much Music performance. Gord appeared in a documentary on the man in 2015. And that movie came with a soundtrack featuring songs and poems inspired by Purdy. Bruce Coburn, Greg Keeler of Blue Rodeo, Sarah Harmer, Jason Collette of Broken Social Scene, even Margaret Atwood appeared on that album. One of Gord's contributions was this. It's called The East Wind, a song he recorded with a band called The Country of Miracles. It's also on a solo record entitled The Grand Bounce from 2009. I talked to Gord about that record. In fact, what I did was write a blog post about the album, read it to him, and then had him correct me as I went along. This little clip will show you how widely read Gord was and how the things he absorbed became part of his lyrics. Now, a word of warning to anyone who slept through their literature, film, or history classes. You will miss the subtleties, references, and tributes to people like the late poet Al Purdy, Alexander Solzhenitsyn, Custer in the Battle of Little Bighorn, and a few other literate things. This is where I'm kind of hoping you're going to fill in some blanks, because I slept through some of those classes myself.
1: I'll do my best.
0: Okay. Gord is a poet as well as a lyricist, and it's been my experience that poets hate having to explain themselves because what they say is about the words rather, or no, what they say is about how the words feel rather than what they say. Still, there will be questions, so with the release date still three weeks off, here's a Gord approved, I'm hoping, track-by-track preview of what to expect from the 13 tracks. Ready?
1: I'm ready.
0: Okay.
1: I don't believe a word of that, but, you know.
0: You don't?
1: No.
0: No, what part? The bit about being a poet, or?
1: No, it's all good. I wrote it, basically. I think that's from my bio that I wrote, I proofread. Read.
0: Right.
1: Readed. Proofreaded. Thoroughly.
0: Okay. So, let's start with The East Wind. After some distant studio chatter, the songs begin with one of the most astute meteorological observations I've ever heard in a song. An east wind is the laziest wind. It doesn't go around you. It goes through you. And that's absolutely true if you live in the Great Lakes, isn't it?
1: Yeah, that's a biting cold wind. And that was told to me by a farmer, so you know it's true. Those guys understand such things. And it's almost verbatim his words, not mine. Mm-hmm. It's one of those sort of situations where he said something, he saw my eyebrow go up and said, "You can use that." And I quickly proffered a contract, he signed, and we're good. But he, yeah, that's something he said. And the rest of the song, should I take it in turn? Do you want to?
0: Yeah, go ahead.
1: Is a collection of just that, found objects, quotes from the late Al Purdy, from Walter von Tilburg Clark, who wrote The Oxbow Incident. So the second verse is, night is like a room. It makes the little things inside your head too important. That's Walter von Tilburg Clark, who wrote The Oxbow Incident. Which was made into a film by William Wellman, 1940-something,
0: right?
1: 1943, Alan.
0: Okay, see?
1: Lost to which film for Best Picture Oscar?
0: 1943? Okay, Casablanca was 42.
1: Casablanca is correct. How do you do it?

Gordon was prolific outside the tragically hip. He released 5 solo albums while he was alive, and 2 more have come out since his death. These records started with Coke Machine Glow in 2001. It was released as a package, also coming with a book of poetry of the same name. Because of this 2-for-1 deal, this book is now one of the best-selling poetry books ever by a Canadian. It sold 10,000 copies in the first 36 hours. When the two were separated, the book sold another 10,000 copies on its own. So, not bad for a singer in a bluesy rock and roll bar band, right? Here's a sample from that. The track is entitled Nothing But a Heartache in Your Social Life, co-written with filmmaker Adam Egoyan.

beautifully scripted, insulated with electrical tape. When the famous are getting airborne, when the evacuation's underway, and not for all the pot in Rosedale, could you possibly get them to stay? When a blind eye turns to duty, when I'm standing there holding the door, saying things like after you and before beauty, and okay, maybe there's room for just one more. When technology fails, forever changes, and hardcore shadows are gone, when what the average age rearranges is forever certain, forever wrong. When new adventures in electronics and signals are pleasing to the ear, or when tubes are cooking up distortion, meaning the end of suffering is near. When the podium sprouting weeds, redundant and ridiculous by the times, when people have different needs and time smiles on disciplined minds, when you're getting king-size satisfaction in the turnstiles of the night, from the shaky, pale transactions of all the heartache in your social life, when do you think you're disappearing?

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0: When you have the soul of a poet, you're often drawn to things in the wider world. Gord was no exception. For the last part of this program, let's look at some of the non-musical things that were important to him. Things that required poetic justice. Let's put it that way. First, the environment. Gord and the Hip were involved in many programs and activities, from opposing the clear-cutting of old-growth forests in BC to making sure that we all have clean water. Gord was a board member of Lake Ontario Waterkeepers, which fought to keep the Great Lakes Basin clean. The organization has taken on companies that discharge sewage into public waters. On another occasion, Lake Ontario Waterkeepers went after a company in Bath, Ontario, home of the Hip's recording studio, that wanted to burn tires. In 2007, they forced the city of Toronto to explain why public beaches were closed. What kind of pollution was causing those closings? And then, in 2009, Gord and the rest of the band were part of the Swim, Drink, Fish Music Club, which brought together musicians and environmentalists to help raise money to preserve clean rivers and lakes. You can learn more about them at swimfishdrink.ca. And Gord will also be remembered for his work and support of Canada's Indigenous people. We can go back to at least 2012 for this. The band's environmental activism led them to the Great Moon Gathering. This is an annual educational conference that is held by various Indigenous communities along James Bay. And out of that came this song. If you want to go back to the Hip's Now for Plan A album, you'll find a song called Goodnight Attawapiskat.

couple of years after Gord and the Hip participated in the Great Moon Gathering, Gord helped publicize the horrors of the residential school program. To recap, this was a government program designed to assimilate indigenous children into Western society. He and his brother Mike found a February 1967 article in Maclean's magazine entitled The Lonely Death of Charlie Wenjack. This told the story of 12-year-old Cheney Wenjack, a young boy from the Anishinaabe First Nations, who was sent to the Cecilia Jeffrey Indian Residential School in Kenora, Ontario. He'd been there for 3 years. On October 16, 1966, he and two friends, a couple of orphan brothers, ran away. After a few days of staying with an uncle of those two friends, Cheney decided he was going to walk home along the railway tracks to Ogokee Post, about 600 kilometers away. Cheney had nothing but a little food, some matches, and a light windbreaker. It was late October, so it got brutally cold. He walked for about 36 hours before he collapsed and died of exposure and hunger. His body was found by the engineer of a passing train. In the years that followed, Cheney became the focus of resistance against the residential school system. But when Gord took up the cause, Cheney's story exploded across the country and really around the world. Immediately after we heard about Gord's cancer diagnosis, we started hearing about a project called Secret Path. It was an album, Gord's last while he was alive, a graphic novel, and an animated film that told the story of Cheney and the residential school system. On October 21st, 2016, Gord performed the album at Roy Thomson Hall in Toronto. It would be his last full concert performance. The album begins with a song called The Stranger.

0: Gord's relentlessness with the issues facing Canadian Indigenous people and the quest for reconciliation is a major, major part of his legacy. There's the Gord Dowdy and Cheney Wenjack Fund. When the Hit played their final show on August 20th, 2016 in Kingston, Gord called out the Prime Minister by name, who was there, subtly demanding, okay, not so subtly, that he deal with these longstanding problems. On December 6th, 2016, he was awarded an eagle feather at the Assembly of First Nations and given an honorary Aboriginal name, Wakapi Omani, which is Lakota for man who walks among the stars. And on July 2nd, 2017, he appeared in Ottawa, speaking out for Indigenous people. The news of Gord's death came out on the morning of October 17th, 2017. The cause, as we all know, was glioblastoma, an aggressive form of brain cancer. Anyone with that diagnosis does not have much time. But Gord certainly made the best of the months that he had left, tackling things that were so much bigger than him. Let me finish with this. On December 17th, a few weeks after Gord died, a bill was introduced in the Ontario legislature. It was the Poet Laureate of Ontario Act in memory of Gord Downey. 2 years later, it became law, and the province now has someone official to carry on Gord's love of poetry. And that's about the best thing any poet could ever hope to have. Back in a moment. Poetry is one of those things that, if you're not into it, it's often something that's force-fed to you. You know, Shakespeare in high school, Robert Frost, E.E. Cummings, Keats and Yeats, Emily Dickinson, Dylan Thomas. But if you give it a chance, you may find that these verses speak to you in a way nothing else does. I still remember a high school English teacher defining poetry for me. She called it efficient use of words, maximum emotion and wisdom in the fewest number of words possible. And that stuck with me all these years. Song lyrics, at their best, can be pure poetry. The trick is finding lyricists who are up to the task. Gord Downey was certainly one of those people. If you're looking for more ongoing history shows, there are hundreds available as podcasts. They're available on all the platforms. Just sign on and download as many as you want. They're all free. If you have an idea for a show topic, drop me a line through alan@alancross.ca. We can also connect through Facebook, Instagram, X, Twitter, whatever you want to call it, Threads, even TikTok from time to time. 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I'll talk to you next time. I'm Alan Cross.
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7: From the National Newsroom of the Canadian Press, I'm Don Mitchell. A fast-moving wildfire in British Columbia's Okanagan has destroyed homes, trapped residents, and forced more than 20,000 people to flee. On Saturday, Premier David Eby announced a provincial state of emergency and said the new blaze in Summerlin and Peachland on the shores of the Okanagan Lake was like a bomb going off as it roared east.
8: This was a remarkable escalation in fire activity, and I just want to underline how quickly conditions can change on the ground, particularly for those who are facing evacuation orders.
7: More than 100 wildfires are burning across the province, with nearly half of them out of control. An evacuee from the Bald Range wildfire, now at an evacuation center in Penticton, says the blaze advanced so quickly. Summerlin's Annette Boulay says the fire looked like doomsday as it bore down on the community.
9: We were just in our house and seeing big black ashes coming down, and we stayed in our house as long as we could until we saw the ridge of fire. But we still have chickens there. Yeah, it's hard.
7: Boulay says she fled before dawn with her husband, son, mother-in-law, and 5 dogs, and didn't know if the home that they moved into 4 months ago was still standing. Also, RCMP in the region say they're investigating a possible fatality in the massive fire near Summerlin. They say officers and the BC Coroner Service are working on confirmation, but the probe is being hindered by hazardous conditions in the area. In a statement, Mounties say a resident of Meadow Valley, west of Summerlin, reported the possible death. In Quebec, LGBTQ plus candidates preparing for an upcoming provincial election say they're facing a growing wave of hateful and threatening online messages. Canadian Press reporter Diana Musina has more.
10: Quebec Solidaire says it's currently facing a wave of online hate of exceptional and alarming proportions targeting its LGBTQ plus candidates. Party President Roxane Milo says she has personally been targeted, while Parti Québécois candidate Philippe Schnaub also reports receiving homophobic threats. Their comments come as Pride Month celebrations take place across the province.
7: Milo says support groups and a remote assistance service has been set up within Quebec Solidaire in recent years to support candidates who express a need for it. And in the Middle East, Oman says talks to manage the Strait of Hormuz between it and Iran have been ongoing this weekend. However, the United States is not a part of any discussions. ABC's Allison Kosick has the latest.
11: An Iranian official says the country is close to a deal with Oman that would secure navigation through the Strait of Hormuz. But any agreement is contingent on the U.S. changing its behavior before the strait reopens. A spokesman for Iran's Revolutionary Guard adding that the strait is no longer merely a waterway, but rather a source of power the Islamic Republic controls because of its geography. Allison Kosick, ABC News, New York.
7: Meanwhile, the United Arab Emirates said on Saturday an Iranian missile targeted one of its ships that's owned by Abu Dhabi's state-run ADNOC oil company. This is the Canadian Press. In sports, Nathan Lucas hit a two-run home run in the top of the 11th inning as the Toronto Blue Jays rallied on the road to beat the Philadelphia Phillies 7-5 on Saturday night. Andrés Giménez had three RBIs and Vladimir Guerrero Jr. returned to the Jays lineup, had a home run, two hits, and two RBIs. The teams wrap up a three-game weekend series tomorrow. In the CFL, a late field goal lifted the BC Lions to a 27-24 victory over the visiting Hamilton Tiger Cats. Veteran kicker Sean White sent a 24-yard attempt, sailing through the uprights with 28 seconds left. And Iga Swiatek defeated Marta Kostyuk in three sets to reach the quarterfinals of the National Bank Open Women's Tennis Tournament. Swiatek says she upped her game after a tough first set.
12: I knew I can play better, and I knew I had, you know, some shots that I maybe should have played more brave in the first set. So in the second, I came out, you know, being more brave and using the opportunities, like playing a bit faster and more heavy.
7: Round of 16 play continues Sunday at Sobeys Stadium in Toronto. From the Canadian Press, I'm Don Mitchell.
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14: I love a short week. I love that I don't have to work Wednesday, Thursday, Friday. I'm down with that. Look, I had to take a few days off. Most people think I was just taking a vacation. I got to get ready for the Taste of the Danforth happening this weekend. Like, that's my entire weekend. Like, if here's the thing is I have a general rule, and I've told all my friends this. If you're heading to Taste of the Danforth this weekend, and the lineup for the Portaloos is too long, you can use, because I live on the Danforth, $10 to use the bathroom. I think that's an okay deal. It may be highly illegal to do that, but come on, whatever. It doesn't matter. I don't know how much food you're planning on eating this weekend, but because it's in my backyard, I won't be doing any grocery shopping on Friday. So from Friday, 6 p.m. all through the weekend, Taste of the Danforth is going to be back. It's happening. Howard Lichtman is here. He is the festival lead. How are you, sir?
15: I am absolutely incredible.
14: Are you exhausted?
15: I am not. I'm like, you can feel the energy on the street. I'm basically energized from the restaurateurs.
14: I have seen a few generally young guys tidying up things along the Danforth in the last couple of weeks, maybe taping off bike lock areas. This is all in preparation for the weekend. I think I saw someone repainting some letters as well.
15: Everyone is getting ready. Everybody's excited. They're all cleaning, buying, prepping. Everybody is ready to have 1.5 million people for dinner. You can imagine.
14: That is kind of, it's wild to think of it like that. 1.5 million people for dinner over the course of 3 days.
15: That
14: so they're going to shut down the traffic on the Danforth from Broadview all the way down to Jones Friday morning.
15: Friday morning at 9, it'll be shut down until around 4 a.m. on the Monday.
14: Okay. Man, it's going to be a big weekend. And you have a bit of a map over there. I'm assuming people are going to be able to see and get a copy of.
15: It's going to be online at tasteofdanforth.com by tomorrow. You'll be able to see where everything is, plan your events.
14: How many vendors?
15: Over 100 restaurateurs and vendors on the street, and they're all from the street. Asked that question by somebody, a friend of mine, saying, well, so who are you having from where? Everybody is from the Danforth. It is Taste of the Danforth.
14: To think about the logistics of having 1.5 million people around for dinner, what does that work out to per night? Like, what's the busiest night, Friday, Saturday, or the Sunday during the day?
15: They all have their ebbs and flows,
14: yeah.
15: You know, so Friday night, you know, when you've got, you know, your lead main act being Paul Langlois and Tragically Hip.
14: Yeah.
15: You got an influencer, MK, who gets 40 million views for his basketball challenges, and the list goes on.
14: So you're gonna hit a couple of different demographics with that, because the Tragically Hip are just about to drop a live record on August 21st, which is the 10-year anniversary since Gold played it. And Paul Langlois has been doing a bunch of different music festivals this summer as well. So kind of cool that you locked him down. MK I've heard about as well, which is going to be huge. You have also said to me as well, there is an opportunity, something that is illegal in Greece and has been since the late 60s, but is something that, and I grew up in Australia in a very Greek city. So I know this is just part of the culture, but plate smashing.
15: Yeah, we have it's all Greek to me plate breaking experience.
14: Explain that. What happens?
15: So basically, we're going to give you a plate. We're going to give you a marker, and maybe there's somebody you're angry at, or maybe there's something you're angry at.
14: Oh, this is kind of like when the zoo says you can name a cockroach after an ex.
15: It's the same kind of thing. It's a stress reliever. You're going to write that on the plate, and you're going to go to a safety cage, and you're going to take that plate, and you're going to throw it and smash it.
14: Did you say safety cage? Safety cage?
15: Sort of a safety cage.
14: Safety first.
15: Yeah, you don't want to basically have people throwing plates at each other.
14: What does a plate-breaking safety cage look like?
15: Come and see.
14: All right, now explain it to me. Like, it's
15: a wired cage. So when you shoot it, the plate will break and not hurt anybody.
14: Okay, this is fun. Now, are they just regular plates that someone went to Value Village and bought? But they're a special type of plate, aren't they?
15: No, there are special plates you can use for breaking that are safe. No, these are regular plates, guys. This is like a rage room.
14: Did you get these plates from? Did you go to every Value Village in the city?
15: You go and buy plates. It's like, you know.
14: Hang on. Someone's job leading up to this,
15: go buy 1,000 plates. We're working actually with a rage room chaos on it, and then
14: so they acquired the plates.
15: Yeah, they're acquiring. We've got lots of funds and lots of plates. Like you said to me that you're a movie fan. So there's a movie coming out on the 14th, just after the festival, called The End of Oak Street.
14: Yes.
15: They're going to build a whole installation there so people can take photos and win movie tickets. You can go to Hollywood on the Danforth.
14: Hang on, they're doing an activation, and they're going to dress up part of the Danforth.
15: Part of the Danforth is going to look like a set from.
14: It's a horror movie, by the way. It's a horror movie.
15: Well, it's science fictiony. So
14: I saw the trailer for it, Howard. It looked terrifying.
15: Yeah, it's going to be lots of fun. Great photo, and you can win tickets, man.
14: All right, so look, you've been doing this for years and years and years.
15: Yeah.
14: Your wife cannot stand that you do this for a living, but she puts up with you, and that's fine. This is the thing that you just know and love, and you get it. How much ouzo is going to be consumed this weekend on the Danforth?
15: Well, you know, we do have the Rouge River, so probably something equivalent to the Rouge River in terms of ouzo consumed.
14: Because that LCBO, for those that don't know, certain LCBOs, if they're in a certain culturally specific area,
15: right,
14: will front load their stores with things from that cultural region. So, for example, on the Danforth, when you go to the LCBO, there's a whole section of ouzo. I would love if you could start measuring the metric gallons of ouzo that are consumed during the festival.
15: We will call them. I can tell you, because it actually, one of the ways you know crowd size is on the waste removal from the street, because there's actually a difference by year.
14: Okay.
15: But from a consumption perspective, one of the things I really want you to see is our Heineken beer garden, because you know the parquet?
14: Yeah.
15: You're going to see that parquet draped out with a spectacular installation.
14: Hang on, the Greek parquet next to Red Rocket Coffee, is that what?
15: Yeah, absolutely. Okay. Right there, you're going to see a giant fountain installation that Heineken is doing. And I promise you, the visual will blow you away.
14: Now, it's interesting that you mentioned Heineken, you mentioned End of Oak Street. Obviously, these are large companies.
15: Yes.
14: Is it fair to say that this is how you kind of help fund the festival by allowing them to do such types of interactive, innovative sort of setups?
15: Absolutely. Yeah. So if you think about a festival like this, the cost, imagine if you were having 10 people over for dinner and multiply that, you know, so you're at 1.5 million, very, very expensive. In terms of the porta potties you mentioned, in terms of the security, in terms of the stages.
14: Oh, just the permitting and closing down streets.
15: It goes on and on and on and on.
14: Yeah.
15: So this year, and why the festival is back in part with all credit, it goes to the provincial government. Rob Ford said, hey, we're missing this festival. It's iconic. We got to bring it back.
14: Yeah.
15: How
14: much cash did he give you guys?
15: He gave us a couple hundred thousand, Doug Ford. The city of Toronto, the same. So, you know, we have Councillor Fletcher from the area and Mayor Chow came to the table. We're having conversations still with the federal government.
14: To see how that goes going forward.
15: To see if they can help us out as well. But otherwise, it's the BIA itself, which are the small restaurateurs and retailers on the street that are organizing and funding the festival. So if you didn't have sponsors.
14: The BIAs across this city, like pick a city anywhere in this country. Those BIAs are working so hard. To sort of promote what they do in a certain area and to sort of be able to engage in a street festival. Like, this city is known for its summer street festivals. Like, it's overwhelming how many street and food festivals we have. But it's overwhelming in the best way possible because there's so many different things for people to see and do during the summer. And this is like one of the – this is the cherry on top, or as you would say, the tzatziki on top.
15: Tzatziki on top. Right? You actually raise a great point, and I think it's important to say one of the reasons that everybody wanted it back is – if you think about Taste of the Danforth, it's three decades old.
14: Yeah.
15: It was the granddaddy. There's phenomenal. We have a taste of India. There's a taste of Manila. There's a taste of Florence. None of those tastes exist. They all came from the concept of Taste of the Danforth.
14: Because they saw a good idea and they're like, let's run with this in our area, which makes sense.
15: And if you look at it from an economic perspective, you know, that we do tram government surveys and it generates over $90 million.
14: That's amazing.
15: For the province.
14: Yeah.
15: That's in tourism dollars. What they don't measure, which I always found fascinating, is what it does to the street. And I would tell you that, and if we're going to go back to the origin story again, it was Taste of the Danforth. You had some restaurateurs, Greek restaurateurs, that were sitting around going, great food, great prices.
14: How do we get people down here?
15: How do we get people down here? Yeah. So they pooled their money, but no one wanted to promote to come to your restaurant. They said, we all want to get a piece of the action. So they said, you know what? We'll set up outside little tasting menus.
14: Yeah. And that's how it
15: started. That's how Taste of the Danforth began. The idea was have a taste of what our food is like and come back later.
14: And all these decades later, can I ask a very specific question? Yeah. Hopefully you know the answer. How many Portaloos have you booked for the weekend?
15: I do, but I'm going to create a challenge for your listeners. It's going to be on that site map. So what you're going to do is when the site map goes up tomorrow,
14: you're
15: going to count the Portaloos, know where they are. We also have a wheelchair accessible Portaloos
14: as
15: well.
14: That's important. Yeah.
15: Okay. And
14: if you're willing to pay, I live in the area. Yeah, you can use mine for $10.
15: But I apologize, but his loo is not on the site map.
14: It's not, but it'll be the best one.
15: Absolutely.
14: All right. And I guarantee you won't drop your cell phone into blue liquid.
15: There you go.
14: I'm excited this weekend, man. I cannot wait. Friday night from 6 p.m. is when you're asking everybody to come down. There's going to be lots of live entertainment. What other things do people need to know? It's not just food. It's not just dancing, not just entertainment. What else is happening?
15: Well, we say come for the food. People tell us that's why I come every year in our research, but stay for the fun. If you're a family, we have a kids' fun zone. We have a giant Lego installation, with giant blocks that you take pictures with, but there's 20,000 pieces of bricks that your kids can play with.
14: That sounds like a nightmare for someone's bare feet.
15: Right? Free face painting, free glitter art, free robot labs.
14: Did you get the face painting?
15: Well, you haven't got my face painting yet, but I'm definitely going to get
14: my face painting. You look great with a couple of butterflies on there.
15: Thank you. But we also have manja portraits.
14: That's amazing.
15: So you and your family, free portrait sitting. So, like, it's all free. It's fun. It's fun and it's free.
14: Yeah, if your kids like Japanese anime, they're going to do manga portraits.
15: Absolutely.
14: That's so cool. All right. So the sitemap goes live tomorrow, you said?
15: Sitemap goes live tomorrow.
14: What time? Do you know?
15: It'll probably be in the afternoon, and you know, it is a multicultural festival. We do have 24 different ethnicities on the street and the festival, but we still, like we say, the dollop of Ziki on top.
14: Yeah.
15: There is a Greek stage, but you also have a chance to win a trip to Greece if you come to the festival.
14: I mean, if you're doing a Greek festival, you have to give away a trip to Greece.
15: You got
14: to
15: give away a trip to Greece.
14: Would it be weird if you showed up to Taste of the Danforth like, hey, you can win a trip to France? No, thank you. I want to go to Greece.
15: We've done it before, actually. We've done trips to Portugal. We've done trips to Jamaica.
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15: Absolutely.
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14: There you go, tasteofthedanforth.com. 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More of the Alex Pearson Show next. Stay there.
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4: Welcome back to the Alex Pearson Show. Drex from the Edge filling in. All I've seen over the past weekend is paparazzi shots of Hudson Williams and Connor Story. And then the comment section of going, oh, I saw them here, I saw them there. If you don't know about Heated Rivalry, it was Canada's biggest television export last year. Based on a book by Rachel Reed, Canadian author, about two closeted gay hockey stars. And it was huge. It was massive. It's funny when you, if you speak to anyone in the queer community about this show, you will get a 50-50 thing going, oh my God, it's the greatest show ever. And others, and I even heard this comment from somebody today, one of their friends said to them, it's not realistic. Well, it's of course it's not. You're not a multi-million-dollar hockey star. That's why it's not realistic. But they are currently shooting season 2 in Toronto. I don't know if you'll get into the insanity that is filming in this city. But some, like, I think Billie Eilish is in town right now, filming the Belgia. That's why there was classic cars on some of the streets over the weekend. If you were in downtown Toronto. But Heated Rivalry also filming their second season as well. And thank you to Amy, who is our video producer, who sent me a DM on Insta of these two guys getting paparazzied. And this is what it's going to be like. Anytime

0: therapist. They slap you on the wrist in the middle, and then they tell you you're great again at the end. That's what's happening here. Your support, enthusiasm, and kindness have meant the world to us. As we gear up for more heated rivalry, please help us making it the best it can be. Oh, what did we do? If you happen to come across one of our filming locations, please give our cast and crew the space they need to do what they do best. We promise it'll be worth the wait. Your heated rivalry family. Connor Story and Hudson Williams don't want to give you their cell phone number. They're not going to go on a date with you. They may bum cigarettes off you. Those two, I don't know, is it just me? Or it's those two guys, these guys in there, how old are they? Like 25, 26 years old? Have made cigarette smoking cool again for some reason, and I don't know why. Every time I see them in a paparazzi shot, they're smoking cigarettes. Yeah, microphone over here.
1: Ilya was so good. Like, I don't know, he just made it look like such a cool people thing.
0: Like, you mean in the show? Yeah, because his character smokes as well. If you didn't see the show.
2: Shin. I'm okay, I'm just freaking out. I'll be okay in a second.
3: Hey.
2: What's good here? My family is here. Your boyfriend is here.
0: Oh, boyfriend! He said it. He said the word. If you haven't seen the show, you've got to go back and watch it. Last season, they filmed at a bunch of locations in Hamilton. And now you can actually do a heated rivalry tour in Hamilton where they take you to all the locations. I'd heard a story that where Scott meets Kip. Once again, you're going, what is this? Watch the show, kids. In the juice bar where Scott meets Kip, it was filmed in Hamilton. And from what I understand, they had the entire store shut down for a month so they could shoot those scenes. That's the commitment. So we have this, I got to be honest with you. I love a little cottage industry like this, right? Because when we film so much content in this province, right? When you think about it, The Boys, Gen V, Schitt's Creek, this show, there's cottage industries that pop up around it. You can book bus tours where they take you to shooting locations from Schitt's Creek. You can do the same thing with Heated Rivalry. I mean, if you're a fan of a show that much, then you're going to do the tour. So people are making money off it. So there are etiquette things that come into play when you see a movie being shot in and around you. I kind of grew up on movie sets because I was an extra. That's how I kind of paid my bills as a teenager. There are certain rules, like you don't talk to the main cast. You know, if you're background, you stay with background. And if you're completely outside of the production, just a regular person on the street, you're not going to get very close to what they're doing. You might be able to see it. You might be able to see them doing a shot. Like when I was living in Vancouver, they were still shooting Supernatural. And they were doing this one scene. What's the name of the car from Supernatural? That massive black vehicle? Is it like a Chevrolet that they're driving? They're shooting this night scene on Granville Street in Vancouver. And they have it shut down. And you just get transfixed by this. Because the street is shut down, all the big lights are up, and you're like, what's happening? What sort of car is it?
4: Impala.
0: Oh, it's a Chevy Impala? Yes. Oh, my God. I should have known that. So if you are in and around Toronto and you do see the production people from Heated Rivalry, don't be screaming out their names and stuff. There's not going to be availabilities for them to sign autographs. You're just going to have to, like, was Olivia Dean spotted at Woody's last night on Church Street? That was the other thing I saw. Yeah. That's how you meet a celebrity. They just have to, it just has to be, it just happens naturally on the street. Oh, I saw Shawn Mendes at a gym on King's. Of course you did. That's the gym he goes to. You understand, you live in a city of that's pushing 8 million people in the area. Right? There are so many celebrities that live here and you're going to see them on a daily basis. It's just the way it is. So don't be harassing them while they make Heated Rivalry, all right? Because I need to see the second season.
1: As soon as possible.
0: Let's not get it too rushed. My friend Tom, who's probably listening to this, is the biggest fan ever.
1: Me too.
0: Like he would be, because he's a photographer. He would do the research, find out where they're shooting and go take photos. That's what he does. All right, so stop harassing them. Let them make the TV show that we all like, okay? All right, more of the Alex P.

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0: The things that people will line up for amaze me. Oh, there's a new ice cream place. What's that place on Queen Street East? I keep walking past, and like it's an ice cream spot. And the lineup the other night was around the block. And I get it. I get it. If something's delicious, you're willing to line up for it. I'm not willing to line up for it. I'm not going to line up for food. I'll wait until the hype dies down.
14: I heard that Torontonians love making lines.
0: Oh, they'll line up for a line.
14: For anything. Even at the mall. And I'm like, what could be so good?
0: Oh, yeah. It is wild. So you may have seen a line this morning. Maybe you did, maybe you didn't. Maybe this was on the news before 8 o'clock this morning. A lineup of people who wanted to be the first to cross the Gordie Howe International Bridge on foot and on bicycles. So if you they opened it up to vehicle traffic last week, it's like $8 each way. If you got a trailer, that's $8 as well. I don't know how it works on your bike, but a dude from Windsor, what's his name? Justin Belmore. He arrived at the Canadian entrance to the Gordie Howe Bridge 4 a.m. Tuesday morning and settled in for what CTV reports is a 28-hour wait. He told their newsroom, I kind of got myself in trouble, he joked. I would tell people after all these years, once they announced it, there'd be multi-use path. I'd be the first one here. So here we are. Man of my word. That's incredible, actually.
14: Respect.
0: Yeah. I'll be the first one lined up for that bridge when it opens. You know, these are the type of bets we make with people. It's what we do. Say, I'll do that when it opens up. Because you know it's going to take years and years and years. Here we are. And the fact that he followed through on this is pretty amazing. He looks like a young guy. Looks like he's maybe in his mid to late 20s, maybe early 30s. And he, like, he's sitting there. He's got his camping chair. He's got water. He's got an umbrella to keep the sun off him. I mean, is he going to be put in the Guinness Book of World Records?
14: I was wondering the same, but I think you have to apply for that.
0: Well, I mean, he's got plenty of proof. He's got every news media organization following him. So he's proved that he was first there. I don't know. Do they do that sort of stuff? Like first person across a bridge? Seems like then again, some of the Guinness World Record records are kind of lame. So maybe this is just, and look, I'm not saying he's lame or anything like that. Look, this is something he wanted to do, and I say good for him. Not something you're going to line up for 28 hours to cross a bridge? Are you doing that? What would you line up for 28 hours for? What's the one thing in your life, one thing that you'd be willing, I got to line up. It's going to be a 28-hour wait. What would you line up for?
14: God, what would it be?
0: Yeah, see, think about it. Joy Jeet, what do you got? You got an answer for this? 28 hours. What are you willing to line up for?
11: I don't think there'll be anything at all.
0: No.
11: I mean, anything at all.
0: No.
14: No, to me, I think unless it's like a hospital and I have to get checked.
0: A 48-hour wait?
14: Like if I have to survive and it's the one thing,
0: yeah,
14: I can do that.
0: Okay, see, you didn't go with the spirit of what I was looking for.
14: Of being passionate about something.
0: Yeah, like, I'd line up for this. I'd line up for a Dubai chocolate donut. Remember when Dubai chocolate was cool and everyone was lining up for that crap?
14: Yeah.
0: So it's like, what are you doing?
14: Now it's everywhere, though.
0: Now it's everywhere. Oh, you like matcha? Yeah, there's a reason we're running out of matcha in the world because everyone ruined it.
14: There's matcha teams now.
0: But you know what the thing is now? Like, and this pisses off all Filipinos that I've ever met. Everything is ube now. Ube this, ube that. Have you tried it? Yeah. Meet a Filipino that grew up with it. You're just eating it because it's suddenly on television and on posters. Ube this, ube that. Are you going to use all the ube? Like traditional matcha producers are so annoyed at us right now. It's so good. You got to try it. Next thing you know, you got 74 people lining up for 3 days for a matcha.
14: There was a time when it was boba everywhere, boba. This, and boba now boba that. Is so old news.
0: Right, and that's the thing is like when Taiwanese people come here and they see what we've done to their to their tea culture, they're offended. They've got to be offended. We just take things and ruin them, mass market them. Oh, you want a poke bowl? Nothing like what you would get in Hawaii. Insanity. But people will line up for these things. Sure. What was the last thing you actually lined up for? Do you remember?
14: Makeup.
0: You lined up for makeup, like
14: yes.
0: a Fenty release or something.
14: I needed this. It was a Rare Beauty blush, and okay. Mine was done, and I really, really needed to get a specific color.
0: Why did you have to line up?
14: Because there's just like a long line.
0: For Rare Beauty, it was that popular.
14: It's not Rare Beauty, but I was like in Sephora.
0: Itself. Oh, you were in Sephora?
14: Yeah.
0: Oh, interesting. Someone told me a hot tip about Sephora. Buy the Sephora store brands because Sephora is owned by Louis Vuitton, so you get Louis Vuitton quality.
14: Oh, stop.
0: There you go. Did you know that? You know, Dior is also owns Sephora.
14: Yeah.
0: Yeah. It's all the same company. Dior, Louis Vuitton, Sephora, all the same company. Didn't know that?
14: No.
0: Lined up for makeup. Of course you did. Georgie.
14: Makeup is important.
0: Last thing you actually lined up for?
11: Last thing was watching Ronaldo.
0: Okay.
11: When he came for the World Cup.
0: I lined up for breakfast about 3 years ago, and I still think about it as the worst nightmare of my Saturday morning. I should have got there earlier. I always tell people, because this is one place I wanted to go for breakfast, and I knew if you want to eat there after 9 o'clock, you're going to be in a lineup for an hour because they open at 8:30. And I'm like, let's get there at 8 o'clock. That's where we'll get a first table. Oh, it's so early for breakfast. That's why it's called breakfast. It's first thing in the morning. It's not brunch. It's breakfast. If it's brunch, we're going at 11 or 12. If I'm inviting you for breakfast, I expect that to be at breakfast hours, right? Unless you're having breakfast for dinner, which is also a good option.
14: For dinner?
0: You ever had bacon and eggs for dinner? Oh, it's great. Honestly, stop lining up for things.
14: There's a brunch location in Toronto that I've gone there like 3 times.
0: What's it called?
14: It's called Levee or something like that.
0: Yeah, okay.
14: I've gone there like 3 times, and each time the line is too long that I move to the next location.
0: Okay.
14: Well, maybe, I still haven't eaten there.
0: Hang on. Do they do bookings?
14: No. Over the weekend. Not over the weekend. See, it's first come, first serve.
0: See, I hate that. I'd much prefer to go on Open Table and book a table than I've guaranteed got a spot.
14: Most places have, but over the weekends, almost like a lot of brunch spaces, like they don't
0: go for brunch.
14: Book.
0: Go for brunch on a Tuesday.
14: Why?
0: Because then it's not busy. You're not lining up.
14: On a Tuesday?
0: Yeah, you go for brunch on a Tuesday. Best time to go to Costco, 10 a.m. on a Tuesday. Did you not know this?
14: No.
0: Yeah, you're probably working, but...
14: Yes, you know. I'm always working.
0: It's worth noting. For those of you that have Tuesdays off, 10 a.m. It's the best time to go to the movies on a Tuesday during the day. It's the best time to go to Costco and the best time to go for brunch. You're welcome.
14: Speaking of movies, I remember, like, I woke up in the morning and I opened my Instagram.
0: Yes.
14: And I'm seeing Brad Smith in the cinema at 10 a.m. on Sunday, and I was like, wow.
0: Yeah, he's one of those guys.
14: People
0: like,
14: who watch movies in the morning.
0: Hey, I went and saw The Odyssey yesterday.
14: What time?
0: At 4 o'clock in the afternoon. It was great.
14: I'm sure it was empty.
0: No, it was actually full of people.
14: For real?
0: Yeah, of course.
14: Yeah. The sun is still out. What are they watching?
0: They're watching the movie. That's how it works. All right, more of the Alex Pearson Show on the way back after this. Stay there.
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1: Oh, I think it's really cute when people get married on the subway. It's actually adorable and the most wholesome thing ever. Maybe you've seen the story of a couple. They met at Bathurst Street Station. So they decided to get married there. Like, how does that work? I've never met someone on public transit that I'd fall, like, there's plenty of people I look at on public transit that I'd like to fall in love with, but it's never actually happened. How does that work? So here's what I saw last night. So I went to a movie last night. I went to Odyssey, and I was hanging out with my friend Gino, and he lives online too, like I live online too. We get to Union, and we're walking along the Line 1 platform to get down to the Line 2 platform. We see these two guys walk towards each other, and we see them staring at each other, and they both stopped and turned around and went back to each other, and we saw them swap phone numbers. I do not expect those things to happen on public transit, but when you see it, you're like, oh, it's the cutest thing ever. So yeah, they got married at Bathurst Street Station. Georgie, you got engaged over the weekend. It's common news. Is this correct?
2: Yes.
1: It's common news now. So you get engaged. You're on vacation. You went away with your girlfriend.
2: Yes.
1: Something happened.
2: Yes.
1: Because you told me before your holiday that you were going to propose to your girlfriend.
2: Yes.
1: And you're like, don't tell anyone. It's the secret. And you did that, right?
2: Yes.
1: And she said yes?
2: She said yes.
1: And what did she had some? She had a surprise for you too, is this correct?
2: Yes, she did. So yeah. We both got our rings. We both, either one of us didn't have any idea that the other person was getting a ring too.
1: God, I'm sick.
2: So I proposed first. She proposed after that.
1: So cute.
2: Yes. It happened.
1: That's very adorable.
2: Thank you.
1: Where did you two meet?
2: We met back in college, back at home in India.
1: You met a college sweetheart.
2: Yeah, so it's almost 8 years.
1: See, that's the stock standard. You meet someone when you're going through tertiary education. You're kind of an adult. You're learning about stuff. You're still bumping into things because you're kind of stupid. But then you meet someone, you're like, oh, hang on a second. Can I build a life with this person? I guess it doesn't really matter where you meet. You met her in college. These two met at Bathurst Street Station. Did Amy point to herself when I said I've never seen people connect on social media? Oh my God! Jump! Bring it around the front of you. Bring it around. Bring that microphone around the front of you. Bring
2: it. I don't think she has an option.
1: She's talking into the back of the microphone. There you go. Try that. I can hear you now. You can't hear. Oh, yeah, hitting the button. Okay. Amy says she met someone on the streetcar once. And was there exchange of numbers? Did you swap numbers and stuff? She gave him her number. And did he call you? Did he? He did. They went on a date. And just the one date then? Okay. Still in contact happened 20 years ago. See, that's fascinating. Why does it? I don't know. Does this happen to people in regular occurrences where they just meet someone on a bus? Honestly, does it happen? It must. I guess when you live in a city this big, it's bound to happen once or twice. I genuinely need to know now. I wish I had more time this afternoon because I kind of wanted to open up the phones on this. And find out how many of you actually met your significant other on a subway stop or on a bus. It's kind of cute. I don't know whether I'd go back and get married there, but sure, you know, if that's what you want to do. What I would have done is if they had unlimited budget, I would have, you know, you do the elopement, I guess, at the train station where you met, and then can't you rent out like the vintage train station downtown they don't use? Can't you lease out the platforms and stuff for parties? That's what I would have done. Yeah, I don't think if I met someone on a bus, I don't think I'd be going, oh, let's get married on that bus. But But look, if that's what you want to do, that's totally fine. It's cute. It's wholesome. And, we need good stories about the TTC. People meeting the love of their life, then getting married on a bus. It's cute. And then the train stops. And everyone has to get off. And you're like, why am I walking through a dark tunnel? I don't know. Electrical problems. Happy nuptials. Ben Mulrooney's here. You saw this story of this couple that met at Bathurst Street Station, and they decided to get married there.
3: I did not.
1: I mean, I could not do that.
3: Well, look, weddings are expensive.
1: They are.
3: And if you can create a moment that everyone will remember,
1: yeah.
3: I mean, I assume you go to a second location for the reception.
1: I did a cheap wedding in my backyard.
3: Yeah.
1: Open bar.
3: Yeah. That's key.
1: Very key. Like, that was the main thing. I was like, what do I need to do an open bar? Someone was like, $3,000. I'm like, done. Let's do it. So the budget was $10,000. Greatest thing I ever did. Create a backyard party. I don't need to lease out a hole to do this.
3: Did you invite your neighbors in the immediate vicinity?
1: I did. Right. I did. And they all showed up.
3: That's the insurance claim, right? That's the insurance policy against noise complaints.
1: And my next door neighbor, Cindy, threw up. At the base of my letterbox.
3: That's awesome. She's not complaining the next time you throw a party.
1: And I mentioned it the next day. I was like, you threw up next to the letterbox, right? I saw you. Like, it was foamy.
3: Yeah. Yeah. Now, but yeah, I saw this couple on social media talking about how they were going to have a dry wedding. And because they said, yeah, we want people to remember it. And then this other guy reacted going, yeah, they're going to remember the fact that you threw the lamest freaking party ever.
1: Who has a dry wedding? That's strange.
3: Dry is a choice, right? But
1: it really is. Yeah,
3: so let people have the choice.
1: Yeah. I look, I'm okay. Yeah, have a cash bar. Have a toonie bar.
3: If you're going to have a cash bar, if that's a choice you want to make, then make it a smaller wedding, right?
1: Right.
3: Shrink it down.
1: Yeah.
3: But if people are coming to your day, you host them. Make it BYOB if you want.
1: Ben, I had so much leftover booze from my wedding and everyone was drunk. So that $3,000, there was still 7 cases of beer left.
3: That's awesome.
1: It was the greatest thing ever.
3: Yeah.
1: There was 2 bottles of Jack
3: Daniels. Gift that keeps on giving.
1: You know how you cannot buy American booze on shelves right now?
3: Yeah.
1: I got 2 unopened bottles of Jack Daniels right now that are from my wedding.
3: I mean, you could put those up on eBay.
1: I could, but I won't.
3: Yeah.
1: I might find someone in the building that might need
3: them.
1: There
3: you go.
1: Right? That's the way to do it. Sorry, what?
2: I'll take them.
1: No, I didn't offer them to you.
3: Yeah, they weren't even offered joy.
1: 140 a piece.
2: Okay, cash. See, he did.
1: Cash only. No e-transfer cash.
3: Yeah.
1: Hard cash.
3: Yeah.
1: They still got the plastic seal on top, man. They're good. Insane stuff. So where did you meet your wife? It wasn't on a subway station, was it?
3: No. We met in high school.
1: Oh,
3: yeah.
1: See, there's another one. High school sweethearts. Joy Jeet was a college sweetheart with his now fiance. Did you hear?
3: No, mazel tov.
2: Thank you.
3: Congratulations. That's wonderful. How'd you do it?
2: We went for whale watching.
3: Yeah.
2: And right on the boat. It happened.
3: Did she know it was coming?
2: No, she didn't.
3: And did she lose her marbles?
2: Yes, she did.
3: That's awesome. Good on you.
1: She had the exact same thing planned to him.
3: Yeah.
1: She took a ring and proposed to him as well.
2: Not on the whale watch, after the whale watch.
1: Same trip though.
2: Yeah, same trip.
3: Good
2: that
3: you got in first, because men, we only have, like, in straight dynamics,
1: yes.
3: The man only controls
1: I'm
3: that.
1: I'm glad you added that.
3: The man only controls that one thing.
1: Oh, yeah, that's
3: it. Once you do that, you relinquish all control.
1: Do they?
3: And by the way, sometimes men think they have it. They do not have control.
1: Yeah.
3: It's like being in the Matrix. The woman makes the man, allows the man to think he's got some sort of agency. He has no agency. But the Matrix lets him think he is. The Matrix lets you think you're eating a steak, but you're eating that sludge through the brain.
1: I love straight relationships where she proposes first. It always just throws a wrench into the works.
3: It does. It just upends the apple cart.
1: Good.
3: Yeah.
1: Good.
3: The gender roles existed for a while,
1: man,
3: centuries, and it worked just fine. And now you're trying to take my pants. Do not take my pants in that moment.
1: Therapy is affordable.
3: Yeah.
1: Ben Mulrooney is coming up on your radio next. What's coming up, sir?
3: Oh, we got lots of stories today. There's a massive story of a huge bust of, we've been watching people stealing booze out of the LCBO.
1: Yeah.
3: News coming out that the police have arrested hundreds of people. And this isn't just a random thing. This is organized crime.
1: What are they taking? What are they stealing?
3: All the Jack Daniels I get. No. But we're talking like they've been doing 90% of the crime in the LCBO. Apparently, it's an organized crime ring. And speaking of organized crime, there's a new story on Global News. Stuart Bell has a bombshell report that the Bishnoi gang out of Vancouver, you know, the Indian gang that we've been talking about a lot, they have been abusing the student visa program and bringing thousands of their foot soldiers over and pretending that they're students.
1: That's going to be explosive.
3: And the amount of crime that they are responsible for is staggering.
1: Yeah. That's coming up after 3. That's going to be worth a listen.
3: Yeah, absolutely.
1: Ben Maroney back on your radio from 3 o'clock this afternoon. Have a fantastic...
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6: From the National Newsroom of the Canadian Press, I'm Lisa Laporte. A fast-moving wildfire in British Columbia's Okanagan has destroyed homes, trapped residents, and forced more than 20,000 people to flee. On Saturday, Premier David Eby announced a provincial state of emergency, saying the new blaze in Summerland and Peachland on the shores of Okanagan Lake was like, quote, a bomb going off as it roared east. RCMP are investigating a possible fatality connected to the fire. More than 100 wildfires are burning across BC, with nearly half of them listed as out of control. Safe at an evacuation center later in Penticton, Boulé described the scene as her family fled.
7: It looked like doomsday. It really did. It was just, by the time that we were getting out, it was smoke covered in our house. Like, you couldn't see. And just the ridge of fire just, like, coming towards you. There's no words to express it, the fear.
6: Boulé praised the people at the evacuation center, saying support staff have been handing out bottled water and snacks, while food trucks have offered free meals. The World Health Organization says Canada has half as many measles cases as the U.S., despite having a population that's about one-tenth the size of its neighbor.
8: The WHO says measles cases across the Americas have more than tripled compared to all of last year. More than 47,000 cases have been confirmed as of July 18th. That includes 2,260 in the U.S. and 1,107 here in Canada. The disease has also killed 45 people across the region, largely in Guatemala and Mexico. The organization is calling for an increase in vaccinations, surveillance, and emergency response times, noting that every outbreak exposes immunity gaps. Roughly 186,000 cases have been reported worldwide. That's a 12% increase compared with the same period last year. Rob Westgate, The Canadian Press.
6: Oman says talks to manage the Strait of Hormuz with Iran have been ongoing this weekend, but the U.S. isn't part of any of the discussions. The talks come as Tehran made new demands on the U.S., one of which was correcting its behavior before the strait can reopen. They're also seeking the lifting of a naval blockade of Iranian ports and the withdrawal of the U.S. military from the region. And Whitney Houston's legacy continues to shine with a new album called Whitney. Released Friday, it compiles Houston's 11 Billboard Hot 100 number one singles. It's part of ongoing birthday celebrations in honor of the late singer. This is the Canadian Press. In sports, a tough loss for the Tiger Cats as Hamilton fell 27-20 to the BC Lions in Vancouver Friday night in CFL action. Head coach Scott Milanovic says the Tiger Cats offense had some good moments despite the final result.
9: They hit a wall in the third quarter, a couple of mistakes, a couple of busts. They weren't letting us run the ball. We're going to be better.
6: Elsewhere in the CFL, the Montreal Alouettes beat the Edmonton Elks 48-30. In Major League Baseball action, the Toronto Blue Jays beat the Philadelphia Phillies 7-5. It took 11 innings to do it. Canada whipped the U.S. 8-1 Saturday to win the Hlinka Gretzky Cup in Edmonton, and a major upset at the National Bank Open in Toronto as number one Aryna Sabalenka was ousted by 16th seed Ekaterina Alexandrova. From the Canadian Press, I'm Lisa Laporte.
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11: Coming up on The Last Show today, you're going to learn how killer male flies use pretty fancy flying techniques to mate with their deadly partners without getting eaten. That's in 10 minutes time. And you might be thinking, why do I need to learn about that? Well, a certain U.S. Air Force is funding the research into these flies for reasons you'll soon find out. Then, after that, nowadays, some people won't eat dinner, book a hotel, or even buy a toilet brush without first consulting 900 strangers' reviews. Halfway through the hour, are online reviews helping you choose or turning every little decision into a five-star nervous breakdown? All right, we'd better dive into the show. The planet Venus. Let's zoom to the surface of it that is basically hot enough to melt lead. But it's got some strange scars on its surface. Almost like remains of oceans. Oceans that might have covered the planet a long time ago. So let's talk about Earth's evil twin. Was it once Earth-like? And if so, what happened? Jesse Rogerson is here. He's a professor of astrophysics at York University. And he's here to cover some curious science curiosities. There you go.
12: This is what I'm here for. Let's talk about science. Let's talk about Venus. Venus is wild, man. 500 degrees Celsius on the surface. An atmosphere that's 100 times thicker than Earth. It's incredibly hot. It's not even the closest place to the sun. Like, Mercury's closer, and it's not as hot. Mercury is less hot than Venus, which is wild. And it's because of this atmosphere, this intense atmosphere. It's shrouded in clouds. If you flew to Venus today and you were orbiting around it, you would never see the surface. You just can't. You can't look through the clouds. There's too many of them. They're too thick.
11: Didn't the Russians land a probe on Venus and it like lasted for like 2 seconds until like acid or whatever eroded away at it, but it got some haunting photos of the surface?
12: A few, yeah. I mean, they did a few. It was the Venera program. They landed Venera 7, Venera 8, 11, 12, 13, something like that. They did land. They got a few hours on the ground. They could see images. It's this like murky, yellowy, cloudy place. It's a really hellish landscape in a lot of ways.
11: Now, I also know that Carl Sagan, like the great science communicator, astrophysicist, whatever, he was investigating like Venus's atmosphere and kind of maybe didn't discover, but really came to understand the runaway greenhouse gas effect because Venus.
12: Yeah, this got really
11: is
12: big.
11: An egregious example. So if this new story says Venus had oceans, was it basically an Earth? And then the Venuslings, the people who live there, it had too many greenhouse gas emissions and then the planet's atmosphere got junked and it just completely ruined the planet. Is that what we're learning today? Probably not.
12: Well, in a way, I mean, there's some a lot of truth to what you just said, and it seems to be the growing picture over the last like 30-ish years of all the evidence we're gathering of Venus of how could it look the way it does today when it's so close to Earth in the solar system. It's so close in size to Earth. It's basically a little twin, but has such a different surface. And we think that the result there's two things is that it probably did look like Earth a few billion years ago, like more temperate, warmer, less thinner atmosphere, maybe even made of nitrogen. But because it's closer to the sun and because the sun has been slowly heating up through the billions of years of the sun's existence, it got subjected to this runaway greenhouse effect, which eventually evaporated the oceans and started baking the rocks, getting CO2, more CO2 into the atmosphere. And then you break up the hydrogen and oxygen molecule, that is water, and then the hydrogen escapes and you completely change the atmosphere. So there's this whole story about the greenhouse effect. But the question is, how do you confirm that the surface you see was actually made underwater, or portions of it at least? And this is what this study was looking at. It was reanalyzed in geological features, specifically three swaths of geological features across the surface that make more sense to have been formed in a marine environment than in a lava-based environment. And that's where the study says this is another part of, you know, another piece of evidence on that pile that Venus once had big oceans.
13: Cool. So Venus would be a great place to swim a few billion years ago. I was going to say 1,000.
12: Then the wild thing is, so maybe, and this is all based on looking at the rocks that we see today and then modeling how they formed and modeling that into in variety of different environments and then stitching a story to that. So there's no question. So, for example, there's these big, huge swaths of polygonal features on where we would consider oceans to be on Venus. And you can make those in lava-based environments, and you can make those in marine-based environments. The question one is which one's more likely. And so they run models based on that. And then they do that for other features they see. Like there's these big, huge, what look like canals but they're thousands of kilometers long. And lava doesn't really flow in canals that are 1,000 kilometers long. They flow in much shorter ones, a kilometer long, for example. So it looks more like a river than it would like a lava tube or lava channel. And you put all these models together, and they say models suggest that if you had an ocean that covered like 90% of the surface to a depth of about 300 meters, you could account for all of the geological features you see. And that also, we talked about this in my book. Oh, I got my book right here. We have a chapter on Venus.
13: Oh, in Jesse's book called Daydreaming in the Solar System, available wherever books are sold. Way to work that in there, Jesse.
12: I know, right? I'm a pro. And we discuss that might be a good place today to go prospecting for like fossils, because it is possible that oceans were there. And if oceans were there, it is possible that life was there. And that would be a good place to go check.
13: As the Russians learned in what, the 70s, was it? It's a tough planet to land on. It is not a friendly atmosphere. It is filled with corrosive smoke, fog, acid, whatever you want to call it.
12: Yeah, the clouds have a high concentration of sulfuric acid. So it's not clear that if you went there without protection that like you'd burn your skin, probably, at least in the 60, 70 kilometers above the surface. On the surface, there's no sulfuric acid clouds, but we're talking 500 degrees Celsius and like 100 times the pressure of the atmosphere here. So no good place for robots or humans to survive, but a huge contrast to what we think it was many, many billions of years ago.
13: I grew up in the Northeast where you live, well, close to where you live in Toronto, and I live in New York now. I never think of like drought as really a thing because I've always kind of lived near the Great Lakes and places where it rains. I also lived in California where people are like, don't run the water while you brush your teeth or else we'll have no water left. Let's go to our next story. Talking about some groundwater, I guess an aquifer or a reservoir is what it's called.
12: Yes. This is a space-based story as well, David. Of course, I'm going to get as many space-based stories as I can. So you go to the Sacramento Valley in California.
13: It's nice.
12: You've been. Is it beautiful?
13: It's
12: I don't think I've ever
13: it's
12: been
13: okay,
12: there.
13: Okay, Sacramento. Yeah, it's
12: all right.
13: Whatever.
12: A lot of food is grown there. This is an important place for like the U.S. food supply. And one of the reasons a lot of food is grown there is because there's a huge underground aquifer. It's basically sponge-like rock that's really good at holding water. And we tap the farmers there and the infrastructure there taps into that aquifer to put on the plants and to, you know, running water for humans in their houses and so on. But with population growing, you put pressures on your aquifer. And we can monitor how much water is in the aquifer. And you can do this on the ground. You have like things that determine how much the ground is moving. This is what I love about this story is that it's an underwater aquifer. So if the water is being pulled out, then it starts shrinking down.
13: Now, okay. So if you see that from space? There's satellites looking at the ground and seeing that the ground shrinks when they drink the water up from the reservoir?
12: Yeah, I mean, so we could do it on the ground with sensors, and when it shrinks like 2 or 3 centimeters, that's normal, and that actually gets replenished as it rains or as rivers flow through or whatever. But we've realized with this story, this recent study of the Sacramento Valley, that we're much more effective at measuring the elevation changes of the ground using space-based technology. And what they found is there's portions of the Sacramento Valley, of that aquifer, that has shrunk as much as 50 centimeters in the last little while, basically since 2021. And the problem with that is it's gone past a point of no return, that that amount of water is going to start collapsing the sponge-like rocks so that it can never be refilled.
13: Oh, great. Another reason why California won't have enough water, as if it didn't already have problems. We're here with Jesse Rogerson, a astrophysics professor at York University. When we come back after the break, we got a story that involves aerodynamics, sex, cannibalism, and possibly Jeff Goldblum. Any good story needs all four of these things. We're talking about a killer fly's extremely dangerous courtship. We'll tell you about it in a moment.
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13: We are about to cover an exciting story that has everything: aerodynamics, sex, cannibalism, maybe even Jeff Goldblum. The perfect four ingredients for a story. Let's talk about a killer fly that has a very dangerous, even cannibalistic, mating pattern. Jesse Rogerson is here. He's a professor of astrophysics. It's science news. Jesse, I love this story. It doesn't actually have Jeff Goldblum, but, you know, it reminds me of the movie The Fly is all.
12: You know, I've never seen that movie.
13: Really?
12: But I hear it's
13: good.
12: Really important.
13: It's creepy. It's weird. And he does
12: gradually
13: a good
12: returns
13: job in
12: into
13: it.
12: A fly. Is that what it is?
13: Yeah. Yeah. Well, it's a movie from what, the 80s? I can spoil it. Spoiler alert. I'm going to tell you about The Fly. This guy, this eccentric inventor type, he invents a teleportation device. Okay.
12: Oh.
13: So he's got like two pods. You go in one pod, you teleport to the next pod. He doesn't really do much with it because he's just kind of studying it, but he decides to try it, you know, and when he goes in to try it himself after doing experiments on it, a fly goes in and it merges his DNA with the fly. And so it really isn't about his technological discovery. It's about his descent into badness as he merges genetically with a fly.
12: Well, hopefully he did not merge with a killer fly. This specific type of species of fly that is known for its hunting. So this is a species found worldwide. It's a tiny little fly. The males are two-ish millimeters in size. The females are 4 millimeters in size. And they are incredibly good hunters. They're known for mid-air attacks. The problem is that the female doesn't really care what it eats. It's happy to eat a small male if it crosses its path. It'll attack it mid-air and happily have the snack. Now, the males don't like this because they need to, you know, reproduce and, you know, live on the species. So this group, this study was done trying to analyze how the male actually succeeds in reproducing with the female by avoiding these mid-air attacks. And they put these high-speed cameras in these little cages with the flies and basically just watch them.
13: This sounds like Thunderdome from a Mad Max. Two flies enter, one fly leaves. Is that what they're trying to do here?
12: Well, hopefully two flies enter and many flies leave with reproduction. I guess that's the goal. But yes, the scientists, they known for their Thunderdome techniques. So what they noticed is that if a male fly is flying around and sort of going slow and taking its time, is going to get attacked. But the successful males do this really interesting pattern where they sort of fly by the female, almost trying to get the attention, and then start doing this crazy zigzagging pattern, really tight, quick turns over and over and over again. It's like erratic. They're trying to make sure they can't be predicted where they're going by the female. And this gets the female's attention. Maybe I'll hunt you. Maybe I'll reproduce with you, depending. I don't know.
13: That's a classic dilemma we all have. Maybe I'll kill you. Maybe I'll go to bed with you.
12: Yeah, one of those two. And then, so once they've done that and the female sort of gives chase, probably for eating, the male then changes its pattern into a direct attack, a direct approach to attempt the reproduction. And then they tussle a little bit and this may or may not result in a successful reproduction. So it's this really interesting, zigzaggy, unpredictable approach by the males, highlighted by a very quick turns that makes them more successful than other males.
13: Now, is it like spiders where the male's just trying to mate and once it does, it's like, fine, eat me? Or does the male get away afterward to go on and live a happy life?
12: Oh, that's a great question. I don't know the answer to that question. That would be really interesting to see if they've like, yep, I've given up on life. I've hit what I'm supposed to do. You can eat me and everything's great. I don't know. That's a good question.
13: Is this like an extreme example of, I guess, what you'd call sexual conflict in the animal world, or other species do this, I guess?
12: Well, I mean, all over the insect world, there are examples. You gave probably the most iconic examples that spiders, the males are typically smaller than the females, and they always run the risk of getting eaten. Praying mantis is another example where the males almost always get eaten.
13: Praying mantises are rough. They seem like cute little animals, but if you actually like watch how they hunt or like ever grab one, like they will mess you up.
12: Yeah, they are not afraid to fight something 1,000 times their size.
13: They will mess you up, and they got a fighting chance of messing you up. I once encountered one, and my friend like tried to pick it up, and it like slashed open his hand. I was like, "What are you doing? This is a violent insect."

0: And that's a perfect example of how you can run across stories of like taxpayer dollars going into really weird studies, but they probably have really good, interesting possibility outcomes here, because you never know, right?
1: Improving fighter jets so they can be more lethal, whether that's good or not, I don't know. I'll put my morals aside, but I will say it's cool. Okay, let's go to our last story. Let's see if I'm smart enough to figure this one out.
0: Okay, do you feel like you've gotten less smart over the last 15 years?
1: Can an empty glass get any more empty? Do I feel like I'm dumber than I was when I was younger? Yeah, I do. I don't feel as sharp, but maybe it was like an illusion. Maybe when I was younger, I felt like I'm more of a smart aleck. And now, with age, I know that I'm not.
0: That's exactly what I've been thinking over the last year. I just turned 40 and I've been coming to the realization that I'm not as smart or as capable as I thought I was. And I think it was because of the young mentality of I can do anything. And now I have better perspective and I know my own limitations in a more appreciable way. Anyway, that's aside from everything.
1: Yeah. Now we're spitting out life lessons, but
0: yes,
1: let's look at this new study or this recently reported on study that traces IQs throughout a lot of the last century in this one.
0: So the IQ test, the iconic IQ test invented in France, put into great practice like in the 30s in the United States, has been tracking one measure of human intelligence over the last roughly 100 years. And for many, many decades in a row, we saw an increase in the IQ, the general population IQ. So this was attributed to things like society is getting better. There's more better nutrition. Maybe less siblings has an impact on it, where there's less kids, so they get more attention, more complex environments. There's reasons why you could say we're getting smarter as a society. Now, what has been recently reported on the last 20 years in Europe is that the IQs are now starting to go down. The rate has turned over. The rate is going down a few points per decade. And so this group was like, well, is this happening in the United States as well?
1: It's got to be. Living here, I can say anecdotally, it's got to be.
0: Yes. This is from Northwestern University. So this is a United States paper written by a master's thesis defense. And the goal was they took data from 394,000 participants who participated in cognitive tests that measured a variety of things. Things like logical reasoning, series, problem solving, vocabulary, spatial visualization, and found across the board, all of them are going down except for one. And that is 3D spatializations.
1: Huh.
0: So we are getting better as a society at being able to take images and move them around in our brains. But everything else is either stagnated or going down.
1: Oh, I can't do that. I have aphantasia. I don't know if you know this about me, but I don't have a visual imagination.
0: Yes.
1: So the one possible way in which I could be smarter than people of previous generations and previous years, I'm ineligible. Now, this decline, the researchers observed it, as I understand it, before generative AI and even before COVID. So we shouldn't like blame technology necessarily.
0: There's speculation that it might be coincident with the rise of smartphones, although that is hugely speculative. All that we can say for sure is that the trend is happening. The underlying causes and like the long-term effects of this is unknown, really.
1: Well, researchers better figure this out quick before they're too dumb to interpret the results. Because like if these trends continue in 100 years, no researcher is going to be smart enough to even figure out the information.
0: That's a good point. We'll just all be playing video games at that point.
1: Let's hope it's an up and down, valleys and troughs kind of thing.
0: Valleys and troughs.
1: Or no, mountains and troughs. Hills and troughs? Who knows? I'm too dumb. That's the problem. I'm here with Jesse Rogerson. This was your science news bite for the day. Jesse's a professor of astrophysics at York University. Jesse, thanks for being here.
0: Yeah, good to be here. Thanks.
1: Coming up, online reviews were supposed to make decisions easier. So why are we reading 200 opinions about plungers? Are ratings ruining our ability to choose? That is next.
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0: out to spend your hard-earned cash. 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What do? You check online reviews before making that decision. And these reviews might seem helpful at first, but then you search and you search and you search for the best option, and it all quickly becomes overwhelming. So how does that obsession with ratings and reviews that we have make your purchase decisions more stressful? Are reviews secretly ruining your life? Let's talk about it here with reporter at Business Insider, Emily Stewart, who recently wrote about this. Emily, I got to give your article on this topic a review. 5 stars out of 5.
1: Thank you. That I do need, you know, affirmation at all times. So yes, I appreciate that.
0: But how do we know my review's legit? And how do we know my review isn't ruining your life? Okay. Jokes aside, what got you curious about really the psychology behind our relationship to online reviews?
1: I mean, part of it is like, this is the thing that drives me a little bit nuts in my personal life. I feel like we've all had that experience where we have a friend who like very, very much cares about if we're going to the best restaurant, whatever. You walk 20 blocks in New York City, you walk by 5 places that were just fine. You land at the place and it's actually like not that great. And like, regardless, you're hot and you don't understand why you had to walk 20 blocks. And so I think like that was part of it. And then I saw some survey data from Yelp saying like 90% of Gen Z's like check the reviews before a restaurant or check the reviews before going to a beauty salon. And so it kind of was like, you know, is this helping? Do we always need to make sure that we are getting the optimal experience at all times? Or are we just kind of making ourselves a little bit miserable in this pursuit of like perfection?
0: I'm like this with gadgets. Like, I need a new dustbuster right now. Mm-hmm. I'll probably spend between 60 to 80 bucks on it. But the idea that I buy the second best dustbuster and not the best one, it will destroy me. It'll consume me. And we bought a place about a year ago, a house, or I mean a condo, but yeah. I'm still looking at the listings to see if I got the best one. It does not make me happier, you know? I sometimes think like, oh, if we just didn't have the internet and I just walked into the department store, which, side note, not a lot of them exist anymore, and just bought that dustbuster that was on the shelf, would I be just as happy? Probably yes.
1: Yeah, I mean, I think like that there is like psychological research about this. Like kind of this pursuit of the best and having so many choices, right, can make us pretty overwhelmed. Like you walk into the grocery store and you're, I need yogurt, and there's a million yogurts. And it's like, well, I don't know, I just want the yogurt. And so you kind of wind up in a situation sometimes where when there are so many choices and when there are so many opinions about those choices, it's really easy to kind of catch yourself like down a rabbit hole, kind of overwhelmed by how many options, constantly feeling like you're saying, like, what if I didn't get the best one? Like, what if I didn't get the best plunger? What if my toaster is not the best one? And kind of making ourselves less satisfied, kind of always thinking that there is like a better thing that you could have, when in reality, sometimes it's like, if you have fewer choices, you just kind of are, okay, like, I'm going to get these jeans because these are the ones that are on the shelf, and that seems fine to me. And I think, like, especially now, it's not only the internet, but it's kind of the way we identify ourselves with the things that we buy. Like, it says something about us, right? If I have this toaster, if I have this shirt, or if I have, you know, this whatever, these headphones, like, that says something about me. And so it kind of, like, ups the pressure even more, especially when you're reading all these people's opinions online about what it means as well.
0: I completely get it. And I looked up what I'm about to say because I'm not like an intellectual, but I'm going to quote Voltaire, which is so not like me.
1: Okay.
0: And I know anyone who quotes Voltaire is annoying right out the gate. But the quote is, perfect is the enemy of good. You end up like fussing about where the perfect restaurant is, what the perfect vacation is, what the best hotel is. And then you like don't even get to experience a very good restaurant, which might not be the number one, but the number two and not crowded is better than the number one and crowded, in my opinion.
1: Yeah. And especially, you know, I think in the age of social media and TikTok, right, it's also a thing where like everybody else has the same idea. And so not only is the place maybe not that great, but also by the time you get to the restaurant bar, everybody and their brother, there's a huge line. And again, like, you've wasted a lot of time. And I'm not saying that people like shouldn't, you know, obviously be discerning and look at reviews, but also like not all decisions are made alike, right? Like, if you're choosing a new doctor, that's a moment where like, okay, like check out a ZocDoc or whatever. But if the point is like, I want to get a beer with a friend after work, I don't need to find like the perfect place to do that, right? Like, it's like, do I want to sit? I want to be able to talk. Like, I don't want it to be super loud, but that's really what I want. And I think sometimes we wind up in the situation of like, we must find the best. Like I spoke to a man for this story who's like really a reviews guy, and he checks out Wirecutter on the New York Times. He checks out Consumer Reports. He reads, you know, the Yelp reviews, the product, the Google reviews. And he said, you know, me and my wife had our first child a few years ago. We bought what was supposed to be the best stroller for $450. And like within months, we were like, well, this doesn't work for us. We don't need this. And they bought a new one. And it was, you know, that wasn't the best for them. And I think sometimes two people kind of forget that what's like the best thing for me is not the best thing for you, is not the best thing for the guy down the street. And it's strangers online. You don't know what they value.
0: We haven't even talked about how these online review platforms like Yelp, TripAdvisor, the reviews on Amazon, these algorithms can be gamed or changed or maybe not be in the consumer's best interest. I'll just say the word allegedly because all those companies have deep pockets and they could sue me. But I'm just saying, like, is it even possible to find the best place on these online review platforms? That throws a whole wrench into this discussion as well.
1: Right, exactly. I mean, that's the thing. Like, you don't know, again, like, if they're being gamed or whatever. I've been talking to small business owners for a different story I'm working on right now on the AI overviews and summaries. And, like, a lot of them are saying half the time the things that show up of, like, reviews in my business are not even about my business. Like, we don't know where it's coming from. We don't know what it's showing. And so I do think it's, like, and you just don't know, like, strangers on the internet. You don't necessarily know. Like, you might really think, like, this sushi restaurant's amazing. And I walk in and I'm like, it is way too loud. Or I actually hate the vibe or whatever. And so I do think, you know, it's just kind of one where, like, I'm not saying don't look, but like I talked to one academic who kind of focuses on like decisions and choices. And her point was like, when you are making a decision, it's, you know, A, not every decision is that deep. You're going to drive yourself nuts. But B, like, think about what matters to you. Like, she was kind of, I don't know, like, take the example of like, if I'm joining a new gym, right? And like, I can look for the best gym, which I guess is the internet will tell me is like an Equinox or whatever. But like, the truth of the matter is maybe I really want spin classes and I want weights. Then like, I don't care if they have a sauna because I'm never going to go in the sauna. And so I think that is like a good way to think about it is like, what are you actually seeking out when you're deciding? Because I think just sometimes like this pressure to find the best is like an impossible like goal, basically.
0: Yeah. And we have so many options these days. Like I rented a car the other day and you just walk out there and they're like, oh, pick any car from this aisle. And there's like SUVs, there's sedans. I don't know what to pick. I'm like, I don't know anything about cars. So I just asked the guy, like, which car would you pick? And he's like, well, what do you like? And I don't know. Right. Sometimes I wish we had less choices, you know?
1: Yeah. And that's also one though where like the thing that matters to you matters. Like I've been in that situation and I don't understand new cars. And so like I literally have to go and say, like, give me the dumbest car. Like yeah. I need a key. I don't want the button. Like that's just where we need to begin. But again, like that's one where it's kind of like we also don't need to have a million different options sometimes. And we feel like we do, but like it's just not making our lives better a lot of the time.
0: Has writing this article, talking to both people who are review junkies and psychologists and really understanding this topic, has it changed what you'll recommend to people about reviews or has it changed anything about your life?
1: I mean, I'm really not, like I said, I'm not a reviews gal. It genuinely drives, like, I really, and sometimes I learn a bad lesson with that of, like, I'm at a hotel that is awful, and then it's like, well, the review said that, and if I would have looked, that would have been lovely for me. But I do think, like, my takeaway in my life has just been, like, sometimes it's okay for just, like, things to be fine. Like, you can spend an hour on a Tuesday night trying to find, like, the perfect pizza in your neighborhood, or you can just
0: grab a slice. It's pizza. It's cheese pizza. And tomato sauce and bread. How bad could it be?
1: Right. It's going to be fine. And like, is it, I don't know. If you're having fun looking for an hour, that's amazing. But if you're not, like, maybe just like choose the pizza and move on.
0: Well, the article is called Reviews Are Ruining Your Life. And you can read it in Business Insider, where Emily Stewart is a reporter. Emily, it's always a joy having you on the show. Thanks for being here.
1: Yeah. Thanks so much for having me.
0: Just ahead, a young kid's cell phone doesn't need to be buzzing or even nearby to affect how they read. Simply owning one can change how a young brain learns. That's according to a new study we'll tell you about next.
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0: Kids and mobile phones. Maybe the problem with the two isn't simply that kids are staring at them during class. A new study suggests that even owning a phone for a young person is connected to poorer reading comprehension. And school bands may be missing sort of a larger intellectual story here. Let's dive into kids and cell phones here with reading literacy and education researcher at UCLA, Laura Reinhart. Laura, welcome to the show.
15: Thank you so much for having me.
0: So let's start with this finding, which to me seems maybe a little counterintuitive, that a phone doesn't have to be buzzing and constantly be distracting a kid. Just simply the act of owning one can be linked to poor, like, learning outcomes. Can you walk me through this?
15: Sure. Let me tell you a little bit about our study. So we looked at third and sixth graders. We measured their reading comprehension skills with and without their phone beside them if they brought it to school that day. And we found that students who brought their phone to school that day and they had notifications on, they didn't do worse on the reading comprehension measures. And we thought that they might, you know, cell phones are distracting. There's a lot of literature that suggests that, you know, that's overwhelming students' brains as they're trying to work on reading comprehension. But we did find that when we asked students questions about whether or not they owned phones, just simply owning a phone was associated with poor reading comprehension on these measures.
0: It's kind of startling. How big is this difference between kids who own phones and those who didn't? And is it large enough for parents and teachers to start worrying about a kid owning a phone?
15: I mean, it's significant and it's a robust finding. And I do think that it's important enough for parents to consider what age to give children a phone. So based on this research, I would say, you know, don't give a kid a phone in third grade or even sixth grade. They're going to be spending a lot of time on it, you know, playing games, watching videos, and perhaps they could use some of that time for reading, because we found that students that didn't have phones, you know, did better on these reading measures. We don't know about older children, but, you know, waiting until after sixth grade seems like a good idea.
0: That may not seem like a large gap, just like three grade years, third, fourth, fifth, sixth. But for kids, that's like a huge chunk of their lives and a big range of where kids are at developmentally. Were you surprised that there's no kind of like safe age, even in that, I think, kind of big range? Did that surprise you that there was no kind of safe age for phone ownership?
15: Yeah, it was a little bit surprising. You know, at the same time, it does make sense that, you know, we have seen nationally, there's some data showing that children's, like, American student, I don't know if you're familiar with the NAEP or the, you know, the Nation's Report Card, how children are doing with reading, and children are reading worse. You know, the latest numbers were pretty startling. And a lot of that, you know, some of that was attributed to COVID and perhaps some, you know, attendance issues. But I think a lot of people assume it's related to cell phones and children spending more time on cell phones. So I think that we've known that children's reading comprehension in the U.S. has been going down. And so I think cell phones, like, they might be part of the reason for that.
0: Now, reading comprehension going down, is it vulnerable when kids are using cell phones? Because it really requires that, like, sustained attention, kind of memory, really sitting down and doing one thing and focusing on it for a while, as opposed to most cell phone use, which is, I mean, to use a word, manic. It's notifications, swiping, million things at once, distractions. Like, what is it about reading comprehension that having a phone, owning a phone, can make reading comprehension worse?
15: Yeah, that's a great question. And we didn't necessarily get into the mechanism of, you know, what exactly is going on for children. You know, when reading comprehension is suffering, we don't know whether it's, you know, children are struggling to decode, to read the words. Is it vocabulary? Is it attention? It could be a number of reasons why students struggle with reading comprehension. But the phone, you know, just owning a phone probably means you're spending a lot of time on the phone, and, you know, videos and games and other short form content is just not good for us when it comes to all the sub skills we need to be proficient at reading comprehension.
0: Do you think this is just a distraction problem, or is it something deeper here? Like, could the deeper issue, should it exist, be that phones are kind of changing how children think at a time when they should be learning how to think?
15: Yeah, that's something that I worry about. And, you know, I work with at UCLA, Dr. Marianne Wolf. I don't know if you've heard of her, but she does a lot of work on dyslexia and the reading brain. And it's just really fascinating to work with her and see her work on just the bi-literacy problem is something that she calls it, saying that, you know, we do need to be able to skim, but we also need to be able to read novels and long books. And, you know, children and adults, even myself, we're spending a lot of time skimming, and it's just not building the mental skills that we need to be able for, you know, what she refers to as deep reading and really understanding deeply the content and the type of reading that builds empathy, that, you know, is really important for, you know, social skills and a democracy. These type of reading skills, I think, are really suffering at a time when, you know, what we found is 70% of sixth graders have a cell phone of their own.
0: Now, not all use cases of the phone are the same. For example, there are things beyond just videos and games. One of the things people do on the phone is read, like if you're texting or reading articles. Are there uses, certain uses of the phone that aren't so bad for kids? Like if they mostly use it to text, for example?
15: Yeah. And one interesting finding in our study was that students who came from a home where a language other than English was spoken, in our study, it was either Spanish or Arabic, that they did better on some reading comprehension if they had a phone and used it for texting and playing games. So for students, we had kind of this sub-finding that maybe if they're learning another language and they're using a phone that, you know, is in that language, that they're like are learning this additional language. So for multilingual learners and students who are learning English and using a phone to learn English, that may be beneficial for them.
0: Let's boil it down for parents here, because I'm 40. I don't have kids, but a lot of my friends have kids who are getting at that age where they're like entering grade one, you know, third grade, around the age we're talking here. What can parents do? How can they make sense of your research and make good decisions about their kids and their learning and their reading and their cell phone use?
15: Yeah, I think one thing is limit cell phone use, particularly giving children their own phone very young. It may be tempting. One thing that my co-author, Dr. Greenfield, and I were speaking about last night is potentially parents getting together as kind of like a pod or a class and saying, you know, as a group, we're not going to give our children cell phones because there is this FOMO or fear of missing out when all your friends have cell phones. So if groups of parents can get together and decide, hey, as a group, and we're not going to give our children cell phones, that may be very helpful for children because, you know, their friends don't have cell phones and they don't have a cell phone.
0: Yeah, I think that's wise, because if you take away phones, there's that whole social component. But if you can figure out the replacement for that, you maybe get the best of both worlds. Low phone use and not kids feeling like they don't have a social life. Well, I'm here with Laura Reinhardt, a reading literacy and education researcher at UCLA. Laura, I've really enjoyed this chat. Thanks for sharing your findings with me.
15: Thank you so much for having me.
0: That's a wrap on our show. Do me a favor, follow The Last Show on social media. 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And on social media, we post great video clips of the program. Thanks for tuning in.
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27: From the National Newsroom of the Canadian Press, I'm Lisa Laporte. The British Columbia government has declared a provincial state of emergency after a ferocious wildfire forced 20,000 people out of two communities along Okanagan Lake. Emergency Information Officer Eric Thompson with the Regional District of Okanagan-Similkameen says it was one of the quickest moving, fastest growing wildfires in the area had ever seen.
28: So specifics on damages and dates of return home and access and those types of things will be coming, but it's not available right now because the assessments are still being done.
27: Meantime, BC RCMP say they're investigating a possible fatality in the massive fire near Summerland. They say officers and the BC Coroner's Service are working on confirmation, but the probe is being hampered by hazardous conditions in the area. In a statement, Mounties say a resident of Meadow Valley, west of Summerland, reported the possible death. Thousands of people flooded Danforth Avenue in Toronto on the second day of a popular street food festival in the city's Greektown neighborhood amid enhanced security measures. Some festival goers admitted mixed feelings about the taste of Danforth's safety after last month's deadly shooting at the Salsa on St. Clair. Two 18-year-olds have since been charged with first-degree murder. There's new rhetoric as the U.S. and other parts of the world see higher fuel prices because of the crisis in the Strait of Hormuz. ABC News foreign correspondent Marcus Moore tells us what Iran wants in return for reopening the international shipping channel.
1: An official saying in the effort to reopen the Strait of Hormuz that Iran is very close to a deal with Oman that would secure navigation through the strait, but that any deal is contingent on the U.S., saying that the strait will not reopen unless the U.S., quote, corrects its behavior. Iranians have also reiterated demands for the U.S. to lift its naval blockade on Iranian ships and ports, as well as calling on the U.S. and its allies to halt any attacks on Iranian proxies across the region.
27: That was ABC's Marcus Moore. And a treasure is what he calls it. ABC's Sherry Preston has more on a man from Long Beach, California, who got a long-lost message from the past this week.
4: This was, to me, almost a postcard from heaven.
5: Bob Shepard was shocked when he opened his mailbox last week and found a weathered postcard from Copenhagen, Denmark. It had been sent by his parents while on vacation 26 years ago and read,
4: "Flying in, we saw lots of water and green, green land everywhere. Love, M&D, for Mom and Dad."
5: Bob's father died 6 years ago and his mother died 4 years ago. The explanation from his carrier is the postcard likely fell behind something in the post office and stayed there for a quarter century. Once it was found, they sent it along. Sherry Preston, ABC News.
27: This is the Canadian Press. In sports, Nathan Lucas hit a two-run homer in the 11th inning, and the visiting Toronto Blue Jays outlasted the Philadelphia Phillies 7-5 in Major League Baseball action Saturday. In CFL action, the Montreal Alouettes beat the Edmonton Elks 48-30, while the BC Lions defeated the Hamilton Ticats 27-24. Iga Swiatek defeated Marta Kostyuk to reach the quarterfinals of the National Bank Open Women's Tennis Tournament in Toronto. Kostyuk was visibly frustrated at times during the match, something Swiatek says she sometimes notices in her opponents.
6: It is a little bit satisfying, you know, I gotta say. But most of the times I don't care because I want to continue doing my job.
27: Round of 16 play continues Sunday, featuring Canada's Leila Fernandez against Japan's Naomi Osaka. From the Canadian Press, I'm Lisa Laporte.
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0: Welcome to the Ben Mulrooney Show. I hope everybody is having a great Friday. Intrepid, how are you?
1: Glorious, man. How are you doing?
0: Are you thriving?
1: Thriving, yes. It's Friday, man.
0: Joyjeet, how are you today?
2: Perfecto.
0: Are you thriving?
2: Yes, I am.
0: I'm glad. I hope everybody is thriving today. We've got a lot of news to get to. We're going to start the show a little bit different, right? This is a story that's been making the rounds. It's Friday, and the news the past couple of days has been heavy, and we've got some heavy news for you today. But we thought let's start with something that is just, it's 2026, isn't it?
1: And you know what? I would say watching videos like those cop videos from body cams,
0: yeah,
1: is a guilty pleasure of mine.
0: Oh yeah. Well, I mean, that is one of the byproducts of the BLM movement and body cams on everybody, which I remember back in the day, I said I support this entirely.
1: Oh, yeah.
0: If there are bad people doing bad things wearing a badge, I want to see it.
1: Absolutely.
0: And it'll cut down on the he said of it all.
1: Mm-hmm.
0: And there will be a truth, not his truth and my truth, and everybody has their own truth. There will be a truth, right? Well, sometimes truth is stranger than fiction. And this is the headline for you, all right? Canadian driver detained by ICE said she'd never had a real license while carrying 12 fake IDs. This, according to Florida police. Let's dive right in and listen to this interaction caught on body cam of a woman. It's a routine traffic stop. She's got some white car, and I guess there were some problems with her plates and things, and so she gets pulled over, and let's listen to it a little bit.
3: Hello. Hi, I'm Deputy Reynolds of the Sheriff's Office. The reason I stopped you for two reasons, okay?
4: Okay.
3: One, your taillights aren't on, so it's completely dark back there.
4: Oh, I'm so sorry. I live in New York. I'm here in Florida literally just visiting friends and stuff right now. I'm at an airport.
3: Okay, so you don't have a New York light ID at all?
4: No. I've never had a driver's license or anything.
3: Do you have anything with your name on it in this car?
4: No.
1: Oh, she did.
5: All these are fake.
0: Yeah, the story kept changing. You could tell, though, when she got stopped, she smiled the biggest smile. I really think she thought that was going to be enough to charm the guy to let her go.
1: If I got pulled over and I did that like this,
0: yeah,
1: what would you do? You're the cop.
0: I'd pull out my sidearm.
1: Oh, God damn. I thought that was a good smile.
0: I'd pull out my sidearm and I'd say something's up. Something's up with Stretch over here. And so, yeah.
1: No, she thought she was getting away with something.
0: She thought she was getting away with everything. Turns out she's not from New York. Her last name, what was her name?
1: Valenzuela.
0: Something Valenzuela. No, no. She's got a different name. And they found that she had 12 different names on 12 different fake IDs. So, hauled into jail. They find out that she was there on a visa, I believe, and overstayed her welcome. So now she's in ICE custody. in ICE custody. And you F around and you find it. Listen, if you are doing bad things, and it seems to me, if you're doing bad things, just drive according to the rules of the road or take an Uber. I struggle to understand, why would you put yourself in that position?
1: Also, she's doing ICE's job for them.
0: Yeah.
1: They don't have to go hunt her down.
0: No, she, yeah.
1: Although it'd be hard because of the 12 IDs.
0: Second story in this week that we've talked about, a Canadian in ICE detention. And both of them, they deserve what they're getting. Mm. One was that woman who punched, the Canadian woman who punched some guy who was wearing a MAGA hat or something.
1: Yeah.
0: Yeah, well, yeah, sorry. Not allowed going around the world doing that. And then this woman, back home she comes. I wonder if she's going to be on like a no-fly list.
1: Yeah.
0: Yeah.
1: Well, hey, welcome back whenever you get here. You can get, hey, whoever you are, you can get away with anything here.
0: Yeah, yeah. Come back here. You can punch anyone you want.
1: Yeah, and you can also use all those IDs and whatever. You can do whatever you want.
0: Yeah. So listen, we knew this was going to happen, right? We knew that the WNBA, despite a really exciting product that they're putting on the court, despite the fact that there are butts in seats and eyes on screens and people buying merch and people knowing the names of all of their stars. Like, it's an exciting time if you're a fan of the WNBA. But when a league is not beholden to market forces, they can do some pretty crazy stuff. They can start taking on issues that are exceptionally divisive. And they can start polarizing people. Despite saying we're all about inclusion, what they're really saying in a lot of cases, we're all about inclusion so long as you believe what we believe. And this all sparked, I mean, it's been bubbling for a while. It was only a matter of time. But the spark that lit the flame was a WNBA superstar, Sophie Cunningham, stating that she stands for protecting girls in girls' spaces and girls in girls' sports. And that was a bridge too far for a lot of people. Battle lines were drawn, and people were started taking positions. And because the question ultimately came up yesterday, we talked about it, or 2 days ago, we talked about how it was only a matter of time before there was the equivalent of a trans Jackie Robinson moment in the WNBA. It's only a matter of time before a trans athlete crosses that threshold and joins a WNBA team. And the person they've been talking about is this French star who is just a beast. And I made the joke, but it's not a joke. There's nothing I could do or say that would make this person feel unsafe, right? Like, they just looks like an athlete built to destroy opposition. And so the question now is being put to a lot of these people claiming they stand up for trans rights to see if they can put their money where their mouth is. Let's listen to WNBA star Gabby Williams on this very question.
2: I think it's trans rights now is our new battle. That's what I think I was saying, that like the battles have changed.
5: Oh, yes.
2: You know, like our intentions have been the same, but now the environment has changed. We see trans people's rights being, you know, stripped away from them. There's a lot of discourse around trans athletes and what they can compete in. I would welcome a trans athlete on my team or against my team anytime. I don't think it's a problem in the world. It's just another way to kind of attack trans people.
0: Sorry, you're not going to get any uptake here from me on that. Disagree. But like you say, you'd be willing to play against one. Sure. You're in very, very good shape. We saw her. Gabby Williams is a tremendous athlete as well. But when you go toe to toe with a transgender woman like that French player who's averaging 20 points and 20 rebounds per game, and probably has a couple of inches on you and has denser bones and a wider frame and a lower center of gravity.
1: Julie Tétard.
0: If you want to compete against that? You want to see your stats go down? Because they will. Because you're going to get your proverbial handed to you. And what happens, Gabby Williams, when Julie Tétard hypothetically plays on your team? Do you just shrug off the fact that a woman that you've played with and played shoulder to shoulder with, and you've built a team with, and you've watched her live out her dreams of being in the WNBA, when she's given her walking papers, you're going to be fine with that? Because that's not the battle anymore. Now the battle's trans rights. Okay, well, feels to me like
1: it's taking jobs, right?
0: Yeah, it's taking jobs. But sure. But if you believe it, I take you at your word. That's one scenario. There's also the other scenario that's playing out where an NBC sports commentator suggested that there is this misogyny going on with that proposal for the WNBA champions to play a high school men's basketball team, right?
1: Which they'll never accept.
0: And that is not a sign of misogyny. It's to point out the difference in the games and the difference in the physiology that would lead to the result that I suspect a lot of people know but do not want to say.
1: But who can speak to that, do you think?
0: I think NBA players can speak to that.
1: Probably,
0: Let's listen to some NBA players on that point.
1: That's Lonzo Ball and Michael Porter Jr. back-to-back.
0: Let's go.
6: And I mean this as respectfully as possible, but ninth grade Lonzo Ball in the WNBA... It's going crazy. All right. Because look, in ninth grade, I'm over 6 feet and I'm dunking. Like, I'm coming through the. No girl in the WNBA is doing that.
0: Yeah. We're gonna end it there because we gotta take a break. But again, this is a mess of their own making. When you speak and pontificate and talk about a fantasy world that is going to get a headbutt from reality, this is the headbutt from reality. And nobody wanted it. Nobody asked for it, except for these weird progressives in the WNBA who don't think that reality applies to their league. Well, and of course, we'll be following it as it progresses. In the meantime, we're going to take a break. A really sad story about one of the most influential people back in the day in entertainment gossip. Something bad happened to Perez Hilton. We'll talk about that next.
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1: Well, we want to approach this next story with respect, because Perez Hilton was at a time probably the most influential entertainment celebrity blogger on the planet. In a lot of ways, he set the tone. Or he might have been a product of his time. I mean, there were mean judges on TV, and he was mean in his content. But he had a lot of sway in Hollywood, and he enjoyed it very much. And then over the past few years, it's sort of gone away. I think he sold off some of his properties and stuff, and I don't think he had control over PerezHilton.com the way he used to. I don't know. But the point is, over the weekend, or was it, how many days ago was this?
2: Last week.
1: People were watching a live feed that he was doing on TikTok, and we are not playing the audio. We are not playing the video, because it is gruesome. It is a gruesome visual, and the sound. He was self-harming. There's no, I don't want to get even more descriptive than that. There were people watching, begging him to get help, calling the police, calling 911. And ultimately, they did show up. The fire department did enter his home.
3: 247.
4: Ninja 47, copy. Rescue 3 and Ninja 47 to make an entry into the house. With police.
1: And look, days earlier, there might have been signs. It might have been an early warning system. He was posting odd emotional content, especially the confession about that pivot that he did in his career, where he went from being mean to trying to atone.
5: I knew at the time what I was doing was wrong, and I didn't care. I was so selfish. But that was a long time ago, and I had changed.
1: And look, the last time we talked about him on this show, we talked about him coming out of a terrible illness. He had sepsis and went into surgery. And he posted what I thought at the time was a beautiful sort of religious awakening. And I thought that it seemed peaceful to me. I mean, Drolet disagrees, but I think we see what we want in those moments. And I saw that as something quite beautiful. And
6: I'm a bit of a cynic with that, considering... Yeah. The stuff that the guy has reported on.
1: Well, see,
6: and
1: that's where we got to go back to, right? Because that confession that he just mentioned, he was a net negative. He was a net negative. And if you want an example of how bad he was, look no further than this next piece of audio from Taylor Momsen. You'll remember her perhaps from her stint on Gossip Girl. And now she's a singer. Listen to what she said about what he did to her.
7: Goes and shoots up my skirt. He kneels down, shoots up my dress, and my tampon string had slipped out. And so my tampon string was sticking out of my underwear. Perez Hilton puts that on the homepage of Perez Hilton. You can see like the and everything. Like it's like a very, it's still on the internet. Have fun looking it up. But it's A, I'm underage, and the violation, and it's, and his headline, I don't remember what it said, but the headline was very negative of like slut. Like, look how trashy Taylor is, kind of thing.
1: Yeah, he did terrible things. He would out celebrities, right? And he was gay himself. So he would out celebrities. And he was known for drawing on the pictures, right? Mm-hmm. And writing, scrawling words like slut on those pictures. And I think he relished, Amy, being in that position of power. And I think it corrupted him. And because no matter how bad he was, people still went to him. The traffic was there. You interviewed him.
2: I did. Yeah. No, he loved it.
1: Yeah.
2: He created a whole brand.
1: Yeah. He said some crappy stuff about me, but in this moment, I mean, you know, some are saying that what happened to him was karma, because he's lost some money. Like he moved and I guess his medical bills took a big chunk out of his net worth. So he was hawking religious merch to pay for his bills.
2: God.
6: But both of you have met the guy
1: I met him a couple times. I met him when he was enormous.
6: Let me ask you the question.
1: And I met
6: though.
1: Him when he was like super ripped.
6: Now that you know you know the guy's history way better than I do, obviously. Do either of you feel sympathy?
2: Yes.
1: Yeah, of course.
2: Towards him? Absolutely.
1: Of course. I what he went through, like what he did there.
6: Okay, how about a better question then?
2: Anyone with a mental health struggle or
6: Yeah. Do either

0: this up like a bureau, and we got to treat this like news, and we're going to give people their fix of that information, but we're going to do it in a more ethical way, a more accountable way.
1: Sure.
0: And, well, I think that they break real news, and I don't think they cross many lines.
1: I mean, paparazzi crosses many lines.
0: Yeah. But that's part of that world. I mean, it's not part of the news world, but I don't know. Like, he said some crappy things about me. And I know he hurt people. But in this moment, I'm just looking at these. Yeah. I'm thinking about his kids.
1: His kids, yeah. And he needs help.
0: Oh, but can we also talk about how we're living in a world where people live stream this sort of thing?
1: It's shocking to me that it took TikTok 15 minutes to pull it down.
0: Yeah, and that's going to be part of the story we follow later, because I think they have to investigate how that happened and why they let that happen. They should have, as soon as somebody flagged it, the thing should have been cut.
2: And how absolutely. About this? It's not hard to find it.
0: I'm not
2: online.
1: Looking. No. I'm not looking.
2: No. It's just all you have to do is type. It is not hard to find it. There's a crazy number of people who have. Reposted this across all social media platforms.
0: But you know, it begs the question, like, can somebody atone? Like, what can somebody do who behaved that terribly and hurt so many people? What can they do to if and when they realize they did something wrong?
1: I mean, atone, but also just stay out of the public eye. Don't live stream. Yeah. A mental breakdown when you have three kids.
0: Yeah, we joke about it with politicians who always keep running for stuff. I say, like, somebody needs to tell that person they're not legally obligated to run. Yeah. And somebody needs to tell people you don't have to record everything. And your validation will never come through a lens talking to strangers. I don't care if you, we've got the Ben Mulrooney community here, right? Like the Ben Mulrooney Show community.
1: Yeah.
0: But it's not... It's not community in the sense of something where you feel that you're shoulder to shoulder with people. Like we're all in this together. Mm-hmm. We're like-minded people. Probably some disagree, but that's great too. It's a community
1: conversation.
0: It's a community of conversation.
1: Yeah.
0: It's not your tribe.
1: No.
0: And he just seems so very lost. If this was take the self-harm out of it. This notion of live streaming and posting and trying to get validation from people. I don't know. I feel bad for his kids.
1: I do too.
0: I do.
1: I mean, I hope he's getting help.
0: I'll tell you what's going to make this very sad is what's predictable next is he's going to get help, and then he's going to give a tell-all interview, and he's going to get paid for it, and he's going to go read the comments, and he's going to feel one way or another, and it's like, man,
1: it's a cycle.
0: Like you need to break your relationship with the internet. You created a big chunk of how we talk, like a lot of this toxicity, maybe the best thing to do is to step away from it altogether.
2: You know, whether or not he truly believes this whole religious conversion, whether it's real or not, I think it actually kind of sucks for people who are religious, who are part of the church, that he's potentially using them as his means of getting away from his dark past.
0: Oh, yeah, I think he's got. Yeah. Oh, I see what you mean. Like, you think he might be saying, it's like people who have a come to Jesus moment right before they go to trial after murdering seven people.
2: And this is coming from somebody who is, as you know, is very non-religious. Respect for religion, non-religious in practice, absolutely. Yeah. And I feel bad for people who do truly believe that they may be having to share that with somebody like this.
0: Well, look, if you are a true believer of Jesus, then you're going to forgive the guy for even that. Look, I don't think he was a good force in the world, but I feel really bad for him and his family, and I hope they make it through. When we come back, we're going to be talking about bad neighbors, what to do if you've got one, and how to stop being one. That's next. We've got Nanish Kotak from Kotak Law joining us next.
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12: Well, for as long as people have been living next to each other, there have been good neighbors and there have been bad neighbors. And it's as reliable as the tides. And how we treat each other, you would think that with all the rules and all the regulations and all the city ordinances and all the aspects of the criminal code and civil law, you'd think we've seen it all, but there's always another thing that irritates the guy next door. And so here to talk about that, we're joined by Nanesh Kotak from Kotak Law. How are you, my friend?
13: I'm great, Ben. Thanks for having me.
12: Yeah, so that's what I would have just assumed at this point. We've seen and done everything. Like there's nobody is going to be reinventing the bad neighbor, and yet I'm sure you're constantly surprised.
13: I am. It's very interesting. We do get a lot of calls about this. And sometimes these calls are actually from my personal friends because they know you're a lawyer. They give you a call. I've got this problem. It often boils down to, I would say, four basic issues. A fence, a tree, music, smoke, or water. Now, water is often a big one because you've got grading issues that take a lot to repair. This seems to be what starts the problem, Ben. But you know what happens? Your home, to me, I think it's, people look at it as there's an emotional attachment. Well, it's your sanctuary. It's your peace of mind.
12: It's also your investment.
13: And eventually, though, this fight is no longer about the music. It's no longer about the fans.
12: Yeah.
13: It is about the perceived disrespect between the two people. And you don't even remember who started it. I've seen these situations. Person puts a light into their house, or their camera has a light. Are they watching me?
12: Yeah.
13: They put a light in, and you do it back, or someone does it back. And it really escalates to a point where people, and this happens a lot, Ben, in cottages. Believe it or not, we've had some of those. It happens in cottages, the boat access, et cetera. And people, unfortunately, for the most part, people, the ones I see are when things didn't go so well. Okay, so where this dispute, it's going to cost much more money than it would be just to sit down and fix the drainage and fix the problem instead of going to lawyers and complaining about each other nonstop to the police or to the city or municipality.
12: So give me a sense.
13: There's an emotional point here.
12: Well, give me a sense of some of the craziest things that have crossed your desk.
13: Okay. I mean, I've had the lights, okay? I've had those where one neighbor puts up a camera and
12: like a floodlight.
13: Two effects of this, flood and a camera. Because, some of these cameras actually are built-in light.
12: Yeah.
13: They're not so sophisticated. And there's a perception that, okay, we had one, and I'm not going to say it was a person I knew was on the receiving end of that and, called about it. And so you've got the light shining and you've got the fear, hey, are they filming, my spouse, et cetera. And the immediate reaction is to go buy a light, which they did, and put one of those lights back at them.
12: Right.
13: And it escalates. And my says, look, have you ever thought maybe their camera only is capturing a certain area. Maybe they don't know that light's going in.
12: Yeah, have you told them it is? Yeah.
13: Can you talk to them before you started? And you know what? That was the issue. They're like, well, why were you shining light on me? No, this is it. And you save yourself a lot of trouble. There are no question there are bad people out there. There are no question some people will do these things because that's the way they are. But I think for the most part, if you address the issue early in a respectful way, it will go miles and you'll have a
12: of course.
13: Relief.
12: But what I don't understand, Inesh, is that, like I said off the top, you would think that with, you worry about fences and stuff like that. We've got land surveys and there are photos and there are rules. You go down to City Hall, we'll find out whose side of the fence, like who's right and who's wrong. Why do some of these things how do some of these things get protracted and drawn out?
13: Right. There are ways to look at this because the city, if a fence dispute is about who's paying, there is bylaw in the city, if you tell them in advance and the city can sort of make them pay. But if it's two private properties, where one person has now put it, the city unfortunately will tell you, well, go get a surveyor, then you go pay for your survey. Your surveyor comes out when the other person is, well, they're wrong. No. And, or maybe they've done their work already. And this is another one that I've seen where, we threaten, for example, the tort of private nuisance, or trespass, which is, look, you've actually started building on my client's property. And, perhaps our client could have approached them a lot earlier until the darn thing was done and it was costly to move it. But this happens, and the city will not get involved in that. They're going to look at it. That's a private issue between the two of you. Get a surveyor to come out, measure, and then you can have a discussion.
12: Who do you go after if you're the nuisance and the bad neighbor isn't actually someone living in the house? It's somebody building a house.
13: Right. There's always a property owner. Right. So you have to look at that. Somebody owns that land and it could be a builder who purchased it, or it's somebody individual or a corporation is now building. So you've got them on the hook. Next, I would suggest to you that you also have the builder or, the main contractor involved, because they have a duty to those around too. Oh,
12: I had a doozy next to me once where they were building a house right next door, and the guys in the middle of winter were slicing through stone, and they weren't using the water feature on the saw. So the dust was going everywhere. I went over there. I said, you guys are like, my kids are breathing in the this dust. And they said, well, it's really cold. I was like, that is not my problem. This is your job. It's your job to solve. I am not here. I'm not going to let this happen to my kids. And once they were done with the stones, they did the same thing with fiberglass. It was really nifty for a while.
13: With the stones, Ben, is the thing. Because we did our driveway. I put the heated driveway in the stones. It was winter. We have hot water tap in the garage. And I told them, listen, you're going to cut. And it's much easier to cut when you use water.
12: Yeah.
13: What happened, it probably was they didn't have running water. They just wanted to get through it, which is unfortunate because there's a lot of dust.
12: But if you're a professional in the trades and you look at the next door neighbor and you say, well, I don't know what I'm supposed to do. It's winter. It's like, no. Your job is to know what to do in the winter, or you shouldn't be working in the winter.
13: Exactly. You know, there are there's not a lot of licensing sometimes, you know, and I don't want to put contractors down, but a GC, you know, there's not really, you know, I don't believe there's specific license. You know, think about plumber, electrician, and so on and so forth, you know, HVAC, there's licensing, but to be a GC, you go out there and you call them trades, you don't know who they're calling in. So some people, unfortunately, don't pick the cheapest contractor, and they may end up with not only upsetting your neighbors, but having a bad result in terms of what you've done, what you've constructed.
12: Now, if you've got someone next door who is just a repeat offender, just a bad neighbor to end all bad neighbors, you've got some advice about keeping records.
13: Yes. Yeah, absolutely. So, okay. So I always start, address it early, start respectfully. Let's assume that hasn't worked. Your scenario is not. I would say, look, educate yourself on your rights. First of all, look at the bylaws, look at where the infringements be. I'm the last person to say go tattletale on someone, but maybe there's bylaw infringements. You could legitimately go to the city and they'll send an inspector and they could stop the work, for example. I would say, look, you know, there is ultimately litigation. There's private nuisance, there's negligence, there also is trespass. If it results, for example, in fear for your safety. In other words, there's sort of subtle threats that keep coming at you. Of course, there could be uttering threats, but there also is a criminal harassment component. So there potentially is a police element to this for criminal harassment. And, you know, that happens. If somebody is made you fear for your safety by repeated conduct, maybe putting something on your door, and you hear about these things, you know, people throwing dog poo and, you know,
12: and we don't have a lot of time left, but do you remember the incident that was caught on camera with the nuisance, the bad neighbor who essentially threatened the child of Alan Richson? And if people don't know Alan Richson, he's the redwood of a human being who plays Jack Reacher. His inner Reacher came out in that moment.
13: Well, I don't blame you. You know, you're protecting your family. We would all do that. But so remedies again, just briefly, with the city, if it's a bylaw infraction, lawyers, if there's a private nuisance, if it's a trespass, or if in your case, you know, if their negligence has damaged your home, that's a negligence lawsuit. And finally, there is obviously the criminal code and police. If the conduct has escalated to criminal, there also is another one. You can apply before Justice of the Peace for a peace bond. In other words,
12: can we bring back the stockade? Is what I want to know. Dinesh Kotak. Hey, thank you very much, my friend. Kotak Law, come back anytime. I would love the chat.
13: Thank you, man.
12: All right, we're going to take some calls after the break. 416-870-6400 or 1-888-225-TALK. Have you had a bad neighbor? Have you been a bad neighbor? Wouldn't you like to be a neighbor too? Next.
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24: Hey, it's Greg Brady. Hope you can join us on Monday after what is, I hope for you, a great early August weekend. We'll obviously get back into some of the big stories from the weekend, set you up with the weather forecast ahead. And some of that weather forecast this summer has been influenced, obviously, by wildfire. So much is true, so much is not true about how we can fix this. But I'm going to make the case we're not working together and tell you how we can do a better job doing it. We'll talk about it on Monday's show. See you then.

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2: If you got any bad neighbor stories across this country, the Ben Mulrooney Show wants to pass the mic to you. I've had some doozies, and we got a text. All right, give us a call, 416-870-6400 or 1-888-225-TALK. My family had a neighbor who made us go through bed bug hell because, quote, they don't bother him, so he didn't take care of them. It took us 4 years to figure out it was him and not us. We immediately moved out.
3: Ouch.
2: Yeah. Now,
3: that sounds like an apartment or condo.
2: Yeah. So when we first moved into our first house, our house was the first of the sort of McMansions that went up on a sleepy old street in Toronto, and it was head and shoulders above all the others. And now I've driven down that street, at least half of the street has been upscaled, if you will, and I think there was a lot of harbored resentment about that build by the neighbors. And when I got there, some of that resentment was foisted on us because there's no one to blame. There's the people living in the house. We're going to blame these people. And I got a lot of pushback when I tried to build a deck. No one would let me build a deck. I told you the story about the terrible reno that was happening next door. It was just awful, just awful. And one of my neighbors, who was lovely to me forever, up and just left at one point and rented out her house to like 9 people. All of a sudden, I got 9 people living next to me. She never told me anything. That was fine. It's her house. She can do what she wants. And then when I wanted to build a deck, you know, the assumption was that we'd put out the request, we'd tell the city, and then the city sends people, hey, if you have an issue with this, come to a meeting or that's what dinner time, she starts screaming at me on my front door, saying, who the heck do you think you are? You know, you didn't even tell me. I was like, well, this is me telling you. The city's telling you. And you didn't tell me when you had 9 people move in next door. So I think it's par for the course. Anyway, that triggered me to leave that neighborhood and live in a far more beautiful house afterwards. Let's welcome Dave to the conversation. How are you, Dave?
4: Good. How are you doing?
2: I'm well. I'm well.
4: Pleasure talking to you.
2: Thank you. Are you a good neighbor or a bad neighbor?
4: Well, I try to be the good neighbor. We had neighbors beside us there who just live up north of Shelburne. And so we have a little dirt bike track out back for the kids, and they'd wander over and throw stuff out on the track and stuff. So we had to teach the kids to always walk the track before they went for a rip. And then garbage in our driveway one day, and it was not a very, I'll tell you.
2: So what have you done about that? I have to assume that you've gone to speak to them man to man?
4: Yeah, we did that.
2: And how'd that go?
4: Not very good.
2: Okay.
4: Yeah, they weren't too welcoming of my company. We had the police come, but unfortunately the police, they didn't seem too inclined to do much about it. So we just kind of parted ways, and they eventually moved away. There you go.
2: There's somebody else's problem now.
4: Oh, it's perfect. We have best neighbors now, so
2: there you go.
4: Changed and yeah.
2: Oh yeah.
4: No, it's hard though when you get bad neighbors like that. It's a terrible situation.
2: Yeah.
4: Stressful, very stressful for everybody. So
2: yeah, you're sort of you can't truly enjoy 100% the home that you built, because the home is part of a neighborhood, which is part of a community, and if you're not, if there's not 100% buy-in, then something's missing, isn't it?
4: Yeah. No, I couldn't agree more with you.
2: Well, I hope your kids are having a good summer.
4: Yep.
2: All right. You take care.
4: Thanks a lot, eh?
2: Yeah. Thanks, Dave. Take care. Yeah. You've had bad neighbors.
3: Oh God. It seems like they just follow you around. The last house I was in years ago, I had one amazing neighbor, one terrible neighbor. And then I moved into a new house thinking, oh, this is going to be great. And sure enough, I get another terrible neighbor. So bad. They're so cheap. They won't buy those paper bags for their leaves.
2: Yeah.
3: And one afternoon, I'm outside, but before we had our daughter, and they're burning their leaves in the backyard.
2: Yeah.
3: Burning their leaves.
2: Yeah.
3: And all of these embers are coming over onto our house. I had to threaten to call the fire department and stuff.
2: Well, that could have started a fire in the whole neighborhood. I had my neighbors in our house were so incredible that we had a lovely pool, and we had those outdoor speakers, and we had a pool party one day, and the music wasn't very loud. And so as I was cleaning up, I forgot to turn them off, and I went to bed, and the music played all night long. And the neighbor came by the next morning, knocked on the door, asked me how I was doing. We had a nice little chat. And they said, is there any way you could turn off the music outside? It's sort of been playing all night. And at this point, it's like noon. And I couldn't believe how sweet and kind you are. I felt so bad. So of course I'll turn it off. But that's when you have goodwill stocked up. Let's take Rob. Rob, welcome.
0: Hello.
2: Hey.
0: My question was about the gentleman with the dirt bike track for his kids in the backyard. He sounds like the bad neighbor to me.
2: Well, I suspect it was probably grandfathered in. I'm living in a world. I'm choosing to live in a world where it was. And I'm choosing to live in a world. I'm imagining big, wide tracts of land north of Shelburne. So I'm picturing
0: exhaust that, fumes and motorcycle in the backyard on the weekend.
2: I don't know. Something tells me there's a little bit of distance between the house and the track and the other person's house as well. I'm choosing to live in that world.
0: Yeah. Yeah. Well,
2: how about you, Rob? Any bad neighbor stories?
0: No. I can confront my neighbors quietly. You know, I get along.
2: Yeah,
0: with most people.
2: If you have an issue, you just go over there in the middle of the night with a baseball bat.
0: Yeah. No. Never have to do that. No, you never have to do that.
2: Yeah.
0: One day when we moved in, people live in a condo now, retired.
2: Yeah.
0: And first day in, I had the grandkids, and the lady from downstairs came up and said something about the noise, and I said, I have two grandkids. It's 3 p.m. Don't come back up, Karen, and have a lovely day.
2: Nice, Rob.
0: And never heard from her again.
2: There you go. Hey, thank you very much for the call.
0: Right, cheers.
2: You take care. This is Tom. Tom, welcome to the show.
5: Hi. I was a bad neighbor. I'm a conservative, and my neighbor is a diehard NDPer.
2: Oh, boy.
5: Never
2: okay.
5: Never let politics get in the way of our friendship.
2: I'm going to give you, you got 90 seconds, man. Break it down.
5: So, big lots, 85-foot lots. My driveway was nowhere near the property line. So, I had a nice big conservative sign right in the front of my house. And I put a smaller one right on the precipice of the property line to make it look like he had that sign up.
2: Okay. And what was his reaction? I'm going to guess it wasn't diplomatic.
5: It was fine. He's like, what are you doing? I said, I wanted a smaller sign on my property, basically. But we never let politics get in the way of our friendship,
2: yeah.
5: And that was critical. And I'm sure he did something to me at some point.
2: Oh, listen, yeah. When I moved to Toronto, my parents were asking me like who my friends was. Like I work in media. Like I have to assume my friends are Liberal and NDP. And if I only wanted to, if my goal was only to hang around with conservatives, I would not have joined the media and I would not have moved to Toronto.
5: I had a practice wife that was a reporter and they swing very left. She actually started off it as.
2: Wait, hold on. I'm sorry. I have to pick my jaw up off the ground. You were suggesting that the media in this country swings left?
5: Oh, my goodness. I witnessed it myself with my practice wife.
2: I don't even know what to do with this information. It's all new information.
5: And I did get her to the Liberals eventually, but we split up before I got her to Conservatives.
2: Well, the awakening will happen at some point.
5: Hopefully.
2: Hey, thank you very much for the call, Tom.
5: All the best.
2: Yeah. Having good neighbors is awesome. I can attest. I agree. When you live next to great neighbors, your life is better than when you live next to bad neighbors. Just because you're in your own little home doesn't mean you don't feel that bad energy.
3: One last text message here. My old neighbor upstairs used to let her dog pee on her balcony, and you could see and smell it. Nastiest thing ever. Health department and police came, and they were powerless, and it dripped into my garden. She was filth.
2: Well, yeah. Sounds like she's a past tense a neighbor, so at least you can hang your hat on that. Thanks so much for all the calls. And Edmonton, enjoy your weekend. We'll see you back here on Monday. When we come back, we are going to continue with this crazy story out of England, bombshell story of a guy who pretended to be something he wasn't, and he got caught with his hand in the cookie jar. The Jason Arday story is next.
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16: From the National Newsroom of the Canadian Press, I'm Lisa Laporte. An explosive wildfire in BC's Okanagan has triggered a provincial state of emergency and forced thousands of people from their homes.
17: In making the declaration Saturday, BC Premier David Eby said firefighting helicopters were diverted to pluck dozens of trapped residents from the blaze that he described as like a bomb going off as it roared east towards Summerlin and Peachland on the shores of Okanagan Lake. More than 20,000 people were ordered to flee, and evacuation alerts were extended to the northern edge of Penticton, where many evacuees were sent. RCMP said in a statement that the evacuations were challenging in areas cut off by flames. They also said a resident of Meadow Valley west of Summerlin reported a possible death that now is being investigated with the BC Coroner Service. Don Mitchell, The Canadian Press.
16: Prime Minister Mark Carney says the federal government stands ready to help and support BC in the fight against raging wildfires. The World Health Organization says Canada has half as many measles cases as the U.S., despite having a population that's about one-tenth the size of its neighbor.
18: The WHO says measles cases across the Americas have more than tripled compared to all of last year. More than 47,000 cases have been confirmed as of July 18th. That includes 2,260 in the U.S. and 1,107 here in Canada. The disease has also killed 45 people across the region, largely in Guatemala and Mexico. The organization is calling for an increase in vaccinations, surveillance, and emergency response times, noting that every outbreak exposes immunity gaps. Roughly 186,000 cases have been reported worldwide. That's a 12% increase compared with the same period last year. Rob Westgate, The Canadian Press.
16: The Pentagon is pressing the U.S. defense industry to speed up the production of weapons to help replenish its diminished stockpile of munitions. A Pentagon spokesperson confirmed Saturday the department's efforts in the last week to speed up the process significantly were part of a broader modernization effort that predated the war in Iran. This after the Washington Post published details of a memo from Deputy Defense Secretary Steve Feinberg to industry leaders on Wednesday. Authorities in China have relocated some 300,000 people near Shanghai as the country prepares for the arrival of Typhoon Dolphin. And Whitney Houston's legacy continues to shine with a new album called Whitney. Released on Friday, it compiles Houston's 11 Billboard Hot 100 number one singles. It's part of ongoing birthday celebrations in honor of the late singer. This is the Canadian Press. In sports, a last-minute field goal proved to be the difference maker for the Lions Saturday night in CFL action. Sean White's 24-yard strike gave BC a 27-24 win over the visiting Hamilton Tiger Cats. Lions quarterback Nathan Rourke says his team wasn't playing at its highest level.
19: I feel very grateful that we got the win. Not our best performance offensively by any means, but when you can play with like that and leave some things out there and still get a win, that's a sign of that of a good team that can, you know, get out wins.
16: The Lions will visit the Stampeders in Calgary on Thursday. Elsewhere Saturday, the Montreal Alouettes beat the Edmonton Elks 48-30. In Major League Baseball, the Toronto Blue Jays beat the Philadelphia Phillies 7-5 in 11 innings. And Canada whipped the U.S. 8-1 to win the Hlinka Gretzky Cup in Edmonton on Saturday. From the Canadian Press, I'm Lisa Laporte.

0: everybody. How are you? I am Ben Mulrooney, and here are a few things about me. I climbed Mount Everest with no oxygen. I did so barefoot with my Sherpa on my back. Did you know that, Joy?
1: No, really?
0: Yeah, I did that.
1: When? How?
0: Actually, I did it yesterday after work. Yeah.
1: Nice.
0: Yes, I've also competed in the Olympics. I'm on the short list for a Pulitzer. I'm ambidextrous, and I started life out as a deaf mute.
1: I also think you also got an Oscar, right?
0: Correct. I forgot about that. Right. It was an Oscar for short filmmaking. Yep. And it was about my time during the Holocaust.
1: And also for that French version of I Want It That Way, you also got a Grammy for that.
0: I got a Grammy for Je Le Veux Ainsi. You can smell the BS. Yes, Canada? Well, you would think that the academic world of Cambridge University, one of the most storied institutions of higher learning in the world, would have been able to sniff out a similar level of BS from this ascendant star of the intelligentsia of that organization, Jason Arday, but they did not. They did not, or they did not want to, because the fallout of this plagiarism scandal of the youngest black tenured professor in the history of Cambridge continues, and it is beginning to consume the institution itself. Never mind the fact that this is one of the most sensational plagiarism stories we've ever heard of. The fact that the blowback is now coming up against Cambridge, I think, was predictable. The whistleblowers are now accusing Cambridge itself of creating an intimidating environment to shield Arday from scrutiny. You'll remember the cops did that to a journalist who was investigating, saying, don't call him anymore. Don't reach out to him because you're affecting his mental health.
2: I do love the videos from Cambridge from when he first arrived. It was the second coming. They're all like, yeah, they couldn't run fast enough to get in line to be able to shake his hand and be in their little videos and stuff because they're doing the right thing.
0: Yeah, and don't forget that, like, at all these institutions now, they've got all these the cottage industry grift of DEI money just coming in and out of that place, and then a whole bunch of people were taught that if somebody questions the purity, the nobility, the righteousness of these sorts of things, well, then you gotta dismiss any attacks on that person as a vile campaign, and that's what it was called. Searching for the truth when doubts about his resume showed up, good faith questions about whether or not he was telling the truth. That was a vile campaign until the sheer volume of documents could not prevent an investigation.
2: There's the simple thing. He had this book that he supposedly wrote, yeah, and it was all about, you know, blackness and whatever it was in the 21st century. And it didn't exist.
0: No, it didn't exist. And look, it sucks, I suppose, that the guy is black, because it's going to be made, they're going to claim now it's all about race. You guys made it about race when you held him up. He's the youngest black tenured professor in the history of our institution. It was right there in the intro that you guys wrote. So guess what? Yeah, him being black is part of the story because you made it part of the story. But now there are academics who, dozens of them, and the numbers expected to exceed over 100, they've circulated and signed an open letter demanding a thorough, independent, and transparent review. They don't trust Cambridge not to sweep this under the rug, so they want an independent review. And they want to know how a background check wasn't done. Why they didn't check on some of the most outlandish things he could possibly say? His CV wasn't even looked at intensely enough. And under just the most basic scrutiny, holes start to appear. And they also want to know how Cambridge defended him without considering the charges. Were you so blind? I mean, it's a completely different set of circumstances, but for the same reasons that the police, when called because of this suspected hate crime that saw that young man get stabbed to death by an Indian with his kirpan, he's bleeding to death on the ground, and they arrested him for a hate crime. Like, why, when you're presented with the facts, why can't you see the facts? Why do you instantly see racism? It is fascinating. Someone's gonna have to write books about this sort of thing. And now because of that, people are now taking a good hard look at Cambridge itself, because it's being mocked online for some pretty ridiculous PhD courses currently being studied, including traditional culture norms, technology and gender relations in Ghana, the political economy of female circumcision. I want to say that one again. The political economy of female circumcision. You can pay to take that class at Cambridge. Not for nothing, and I know we talked about it earlier, it's not here, but I just want to point out, in the United States, they're considering, before getting a federal grant to study anything, the Department of Education is now going to be asking, is it likely that you're going to make more money after studying this thing? And if the answer is no, then we're not going to fund it. And I kind of like that sort of very simple question. Are you going to be a barista after this, or are you going to contribute more because we invested in your education? What else? In her own words, a study of women's voices in contemporary white supremacy and far right online hate. Sure, that's going to make the world a better place. Legal mobilization by Black, lesbian, bisexual, and queer women in Kenya and South Africa. And the word women is written WMXN. You guys, this is a university in the place that invented the English language. It's in the name of your country, and you are one of the most storied institutions of higher learning in the world, and you are messing around with the simple spelling of the word women because you don't like men. This is childlike. This is beneath Cambridge, and I'm telling you, these are the things that make that it's not gonna bring Cambridge down, but it's gonna bring a lot of people down inside of Cambridge.
2: I thought that was a typo, but it's actually not. People who spell it with an X to signal intersectional inclusion.
0: Oh, for F's sake!
2: For all the different everything, yeah,
0: whatever. Anyway, to be continued, because this story ain't going anywhere. A story that we thought was done is not done. You'll remember a few months ago, our prime minister did something that we liked very much on this show, which was asking refugee claimants in Canada to participate in the payment for their health care by way of a copay, a small copay, which was in line with what we ask seniors in this country to pay. And let's not forget, seniors have been paying into the system for decades, and new to Canada people have paid nothing. And it is, given the fact that we are stretched almost to the breaking point in our healthcare system, asking people to contribute just a little bit when they first get here was a half measure, but at least something close to resembling a measure. And then they quickly kind of walked it back when they said, we're going to leave it up to the individual doctors to do. So you're going to put it on a doctor to tell the poor asylum claimant, sorry, I'm going to need you to pony up a little bit of cash for this. And as opposed to making it an actual rule, you're putting more work and more burden on these already burdened doctors. Well, now we find out that the government has flip-flopped on this. And no more copays. No more copays, which means less revenue coming into a system that has no money. And by the way, for anybody thinking it's all about the money, it is not just about the money. You've got wait times for nursing homes and long-term care facilities in Canada, even already today, typically range between 1 and 5 years. And so these people who might want to get into those places, they are going to add to that long line of people waiting to get in. It's, what have I said? Political will. We need our leaders to have some. There are some tough decisions that need to be made today. Today. They should have been made years ago, but we're stuck with what we can do today. And if we can't even agree that we need to find ways to bring money into the healthcare system, and maybe we'll ask some able-bodied asylum seekers to help contribute, if we don't even have the political will to do that, we might as well just close up shop and hand the keys to Donald Trump, because this place is not long for this earth. We're going to take a break. When we come back, Regan Watts is joining us. Another conservative is doing what a lot of conservatives are hoping MPs don't do. We'll talk about that next.
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0: Well, we're not in what you would call the dog days of summer just yet, but if you're the leader of the Conservative Party of Canada, you may be feeling it with news that Ontario Conservative MP Larry Brock says he is resigning next month. Now, he's been in Ottawa for about 5 years now, and this is not a good sign for the Conservative caucus and the the strength and the leadership of Pierre Poilievre. To talk about this and a story that takes us to the skies, please welcome back to the show our good friend Regan Watts from Fratton Park and formerly of the finance minister's office, Jim Flaherty. Welcome, my friend.
8: Bonjour, mon cher, miigwech, twice in a week.
0: What do you make of Larry Brock saying, just a year and change after an election where he fought very hard to win back his seat, he's saying, yeah, I'm done.
8: Well, so there's a couple things, Ben, that I think are worth unpacking in this story. The first is, and Mr. Brock acknowledged this in an interview with his hometown newspaper, The Globe and Mail and Stephanie Levitz, who is an outstanding reporter, broke the story. Mr. Brock was trying to keep the news under wraps for another week, and news leaked. And so somebody somewhere leaked the story to The Globe and Mail, who broke the news and forced an earlier resignation announcement than was previously planned. That in and of itself is interesting, not circumstantial, but I think it's an interesting data point. The second data point is that, you know, Mr. Brock, he actually has a career, right? He was an assistant crown prosecutor before he joined the political ranks and announced today that he was going back to doing that work. He's going to go back and serve as an assistant crown prosecutor in his home community. And I think we should celebrate it when politicians are in the House of Commons and they have career options. Mr. Poilievre is an example of a politician who does not have career options, which is why he's still there. And so, you know, those are some interesting things. And the fact that, you know, there's no prospect of an election and the idea of sitting in opposition for 3 years doesn't appeal to him. This is the right time for him to leave.
0: Now, when you couple that, though, with a tweet that I saw from Robert Fife of the Globe and Mail yesterday saying that he confirmed that the Liberals are still coming for the Conservative caucus. Like they believe that there's still some fruit that is ripe for the picking, and they are not going to stop until they have made sure that everything that can get off of that tree, they can shake off that tree. They shake off that tree.
8: But the real story, I think, for the Brock resignation, while Mr. Fife's reporting, and I think Stephanie Levitz is also part of that reporting, is important and interesting and relevant, is that this is a relatively safe riding for the Conservative Party. And so if you look ahead to the by-election and what it means, and Mr. Poilievre and his poll numbers, is, you know, the key question is, who is going to replace Mr. Brock? And can Mr. Poilievre attract somebody of consequence? And does the party have the ability to recruit a star candidate? And I think who replaces Mr. Brock is an open question. Who can Pierre attract? My guess is the quality of people that he can recruit now is much different than it was, say, in the lead up to the last election. And is the party able to recruit a star? Well, I would put my modest mortgage on that not happening. And so this is yet another case of Mr. Poilievre struggling with caucus members who are leaving either on their own volition to join the government or go back to previous careers. And, you know, to use a metaphor, I think the obese operatic soprano is getting warmed up and will be ready to sing in the final act of this tragedy known as his leadership sometime this fall.
0: So okay, but if you're reading those tea leaves and that's the what you think they're suggesting, I have to believe others are saying that too. How come we're not hearing word of anybody putting out feelers, testing the waters, setting up trial balloons about a possible leadership runs at some point? How come it sounds like it's all quiet on the leadership front?
8: Well, for those students of history who listen to the Ben Mulroney Show, they know that Brutus rarely becomes Caesar. And so I think the reason you're not hearing and seeing names organizing is because if people are doing any organizing, and I actually don't think there's much of that going on, they're keeping it very tight and very low key. You did see a poll from Nick Nanos this week, at the start of the week, that talked about who was best placed to take on Mark Carney in a general election. And the top name was Stephen Harper. Now, I think that is a product of the fact that Stephen Harper has the most name recognition. But there were names on that list that were interesting.

0: or if there's another retirement, or if there's another person that is plucked from the conservative caucus and given a plum diplomatic post or sent to the Senate. I don't think these stories are going to be, it'll be undeniable at that point.
1: If it happens again, if a member crosses Ben, Pierre will be taken out by caucus. If he loses the by-election, which I think is very unlikely in Mr. Rock's riding, pardon me, he will absolutely have to step down because losing in Mr. Brock's riding, which is in Brantford, near Six Nations, Lac-Seul Six Nations, is part of his riding. That is akin to the Liberals losing Toronto St. Paul, which right. I will remind your listeners that the Liberals lost. Well, the long national nightmare known as Justin Trudeau was their leader, which precipitated
0: for that
1: he eventually left.
0: For that brief shining moment, it felt like we could cast off the yoke of insanity and inanity that we've been living under for so long. And then it... And if slipped through our fingers.
1: Those were great days, weren't they?
0: They were great days, walking around like a foghorn leghorn with my chest pumped up.
1: But it does though, Ben. I mean, I know we want to talk about another story, but Mr. Poilievre's leadership is under real pressure. Yeah. You know, the only thing sinking faster than a kettlebell in Lake Ontario is his poll numbers with demographics all across the spectrum and in all regions of the country. And when the Conservative Party is polling mid to high 20s, that's a real problem. And caucus will be the ones who I think eventually force his hand. But it remains to be seen how the next few weeks play out. But as I say, I think the fat lady is getting ready to start singing and getting warmed up on the side.
0: I don't want to get ahead of us, but let's live in a hypothetical world where the Tories decide it's time to shuffle the deck. Is it in their constitution that they have to have a long drawn out leadership race?
1: It's up to the party executive. They can choose the length of the leadership race. There's usually some jockeying about how long it takes place. It could be 4 months, it could be 6 months, it could be 12 months. It really depends on what the party executive feels is necessary and is appropriate. And lots of considerations go into how long a leadership race will take place. But one thing is absolutely clear. The prime minister, who I've said for a while, has knee purring, and many other people who are in the center of this country, ideologically purring. It's a problem for the Conservative Party if they want to form government because they have a leader that people don't like and a caucus who's clearly not happy, and they're losing members left, right, and center. And that is all spells a real problem. The last time we had challenges like this for a political leader in Canada was when Stockwell Day was leader of the Canadian Alliance, and he had a breakaway caucus who eventually forced his hand out of the leadership, eventually brought in a guy by the name of Stephen Harper, who formed the Conservative Party of Canada with Peter MacKay and eventually became Prime Minister.
0: Yeah, and with an assist by Martin Brian Mulroney. I want to thank you very much for joining us, Regan P. Watts. I hope you have a wonderful weekend.
1: Merci, mon chum. You too.
0: All right, when we come back, we had such a wonderful time with our next guest. The last time she was here, I said, I really want to have you back, and she has agreed. Bethelina Hart, early childhood education expert, is joining us. Our focus today is on teenagers, and what should we do to fix their anxiety? Should we address it, or should we stick our heads in the sand? I think you know where I'm going to land on that. Don't go anywhere. This is the Ben Mulroney Show.
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3: Are you the parent of a teen? Are you just throwing darts at a dartboard in the dark, hoping to God you hit the bullseye? That's how I feel all the time. And we just hope we're doing right by our kids, but it feels like a moving target. And we get conflicting advice, and sometimes you're told that what you're doing is right, and other times you're told, don't do that thing. And so to sort out some of this stuff and to talk through some issues and some scenarios, so happy to have back with us Bethlehem Hart. She's an early childhood education expert. We're talking about teens and anxiety in teens and how to alleviate it and all those things, because I need all the help I can get. I'm sure you're the same way. And later on, Bethlehem's going to stick around in our second segment. You're going to want to stick around as well, because we're going to be taking your calls. If you have questions, if you have suggestions, if you want tips, if you want to tell us, share your story, you'll give us a call then. But Bethlehem, thank you so much for coming back.
4: So fun. Thanks for having me.
3: So my sons are going to be 16 on the 12th, and they're, like we talked about last week, they are good kids, but sometimes you can't tell if your kid is anxious and dealing with anxiety. It doesn't present in a way that I think adults might even appreciate or notice.
4: And teenage years, kids are very self-conscious, mm-hmm. and very the social part is more pronounced, so it's developmentally appropriate to want to separate from your parent a bit, create your own sense of identity. Yeah. You know, when kids are little and they put on the Superman costume and that's their sort of imaginary play, teenagers are kind of like that too. Just they don't put on the costume per se, but, you know, they're trying on new identities. Yeah. And the anxiety presents maybe more internally than externally, but they're looking more for their peers for approval, and the social connection sort of is more primary.
3: And there's as parents, despite their best efforts, I think we've kind of spun a lot of parents into a frenzy about over-programming their kids or I don't know, trying to be their friend instead of their parent. I think each one is dependent entirely on the kid, but there's also you could be operating with the best of intentions and ending up with the exact opposite result that you're hoping for.
4: With children, and when I'm working with families, I'll ask, what do you want the end result to be? Mm. It's like, I want to...
3: Compliance! No,
4: okay. Good luck with that.
3: Yeah.
4: You know, I want a child who's confident, independent, a good citizen of the world. Yeah. I said, okay, then we need to start here. So when we allow our kids at a young age to learn to problem solve, to fail, that it's okay to make mistakes, mm-hmm. to try new things, and it's a muscle they exercise. If they haven't had a chance to practice decision making and failing when they're little, and if we give a big reaction when they do, then they're not, they won't have that when you're not there to oversee. You want them to be able to make good choices and decisions.
3: Yeah.
4: And you also want them to come to you no matter what.
3: Right. Yeah.
4: You want to be their safe space. Yeah. And so I had a phrase that we had with my kids, which was, if you need to tell me something and you're worried I'm going to get mad, I want you to say that. Mom, I have to tell you something, but I'm worried you might get upset.
5: Yeah. Let me jump in on something with that, because we were looking at another story on our morning show here in Toronto called Toronto Today with Greg Brady, who spoke with Carolyn Gorman, who's a fellow at the Manhattan Institute. Looking at this research, they're talking about how at the University of Michigan, they're hiding grades for students. Yes. And because they don't want to deal with their anxiety.
3: Because it's such there is such a mental health crisis that they think the best thing to do is to not put anything in front of them that may make it worse, like their grades.
5: And she talks about how failing is a very good thing.
6: Failing is a good thing. It teaches us, right? And this is not the end of the world. Failing a college course is not the end of the world, okay? Getting a B in a college course is not the end of the world. And so we need to let young people learn how to become adults. Are you going to fail sometimes? Yes. That sends you a message about maybe what you should or shouldn't be doing. What's better or worse for you? What are your natural talents?
3: Yeah, failing is a good thing. I always say you learn more from your failures than you do from your successes. And yet at this... Again, the second story about weirdness coming out of universities, I would expect more from a university than to think that by the best way to solve a problem is to pretend the problem doesn't exist.
4: Yeah, that's not helpful.
3: No,
4: because we want our kids to be able to move through the world. Mm. And if they're struggling, then they're struggling.
3: Yeah.
4: But protecting them is not really protecting them. That's like an enabling situation.
3: It's infantilizing too.
4: Yeah.
3: As we're trying to mold them, give them the tools to become the adults they're going to be, coddling them like this is only going to make their anxiety worse ultimately, I think, because it's like using Purell all the time and then all of a sudden you got a super bug, right? Like
4: yeah.
3: if you keep doing this same thing, ultimately it's going to, the real world will hit them smack in the face and it's going to hurt more if they haven't been acclimatized to it.
4: Well, let's look at the value. Where did the value come from for this kid or these children where they feel like they have to be super achievers? So what's the message that they've been given that, you know, at any expense is the grade? You know, interestingly, studies show that being socially aware and socially successful is more important than being academically yeah. successful. Like if you have good social skills, your chance of being successful in life is so much greater.
3: Oh God, that's absolutely true. So long as I think you still have to have a fundamental, you have to be smart in one way. It's either emotionally or socially. There's a level of intelligence that has to be brought to the table. And I completely agree with you. I'm going to let you continue, but I want to remind our listeners and our viewers to give us a call at 416-870-6400 or 1-888-225-TALK. We're speaking with the lovely and learned and esteemed and one of my favorite guests I've had in a very long time, Bethleen Hart. She's helping us navigate the world of how can we best help our teen children? And I think hiding them, protecting them from the world, and protecting them from this idea of here's your action, and whether you like it or not, the consequence is a grade. Like welcome to the world.
4: And that it's okay, you know, like we're not going to be good at everything,
3: yeah.
4: But what happens is if kids are afraid of not doing well, then they give up.
3: Yeah.
4: See, then they don't feel motivated to try again. You know, babies, they keep falling down, they keep wanting to stand up. But if we push our kids to the point where I know of people who, you know, the child comes home with all A's and one B, and the response is, well, What about that B? Yeah. You know, yeah.
3: My daughter is great at so many things. And on her at school, there was just one class that she wasn't even trying at. And we kind of were talking to the teachers and everything, and we kind of realized because so many things came so easily to her, and she was very proficient in a lot of things. When she encountered that tough thing, she just threw up her hands and said, this must be the thing I'm not good at, and just gave up trying. And so we've now worked together to put a plan together to like get her to understand that you have to try. You may not be good at certain things, but you're not going to know. You haven't tried yet. And there's a difference between, you know, trying to climb the mountain and failing and never even starting.
4: But you did two really great things, is you identified that this is difficult.
3: Yeah.
4: And that, how can we support you?
3: Yeah.
4: So you put things in place to help her, and you're letting her know it's okay yeah. to not be great at everything, but trying is the thing. Like not, you know, kids won't do things that they think they're not going to be good at. Maybe they want to take dance, and they're really not good at dance, but they really want to do it.
3: Yeah.
4: And they should do it.
3: Yeah,
4: who says we have to be good at everything?
3: I know, but I just want to let you know. I want to round out what I just told you because it wouldn't be Mulrooney parenting without a little bit of fear of God. Like we are not going through this again, Ivy. I do not want to get a call from your teacher that you didn't finish your. So she understood that come to us early. Absolutely. Come to us anytime. But the best time when you're going to get the best, happiest version of me is if you come to me early. If I find out from the teachers, you're going to get a different version of me.
4: And that's so cool. Like, you know, we want our kids to be internally motivated, not externally motivated, because if they're always told what to do, then they don't know how to think for themselves.
3: Agreed. Yeah.
4: And, when, you know, I did want to go back to like the,
3: hold on to it because we're going to take a break. 416, so what's the number? 416-870-6400 or 1-888-225-TALK. Give us a call if you got questions for Bethaline, if you got issues, if you got concerns about your teens. She's here to help you navigate it a little bit. Don't go anywhere. This is the Ben Mulrooney Show.
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3: Welcome back to the Ben Mulrooney Show, and please give us a call at 416-870-6400 or 1-888-225-TALK. We're so pleased to have Bethlehem Hart here with us talking about how we can help our kids, our teenage kids, be the best versions of themselves. Whoever they become, how can we help them do that? And there's talk, Bethlehem, we were talking about before, about how the University of Michigan, in an effort to stem the rising tide of anxiety amongst their first-year students, has just decided we're not going to show them their grades. They're just going to be told they either pass or they did not complete. And Carolyn Gorman, who's a fellow at the Manhattan Institute, was speaking with Greg Brady on this very radio station this morning on Toronto Today. And here's what she said about hiding grades.
6: Look, if there was a mental health crisis, then the University of Michigan should provide mental health care. Hiding grades is not health care. And this is typical of how the university has treated mental health in the past. And that is more like a student amenity than health care. The school has 17 relaxation rooms and a wellness zone with massage chairs. And by the way, this is how most college campuses, what campus mental health looks like. The University of Oregon gave students a therapy duck after the 2024 presidential election because it assumed its students were upset. That is not preparing young people for the real world.
3: Bethlehem, we were not going to include that clip, but when she referenced the therapy duck, we said we have to. Absolutely have to. Come on. When you hear that and you hear what she says about mental health being treated like an amenity, what do you think?
4: I'm still stuck on therapy duck.
3: Yeah. Yeah.
4: Mental health for kids, it starts with acknowledging how they feel, mm-hmm. validating where they're at, not moving them through things, not gaslighting them like you're fine, you're okay, just connecting with them. So as a teenager, you know, when children are little, they never stop talking to you,
3: yeah.
4: right? Like, it's like my kid will not stop talking to me. And then when they're teenagers, they won't talk to you at all.
3: Yeah.
4: So you want to keep that communication open. That is a mental health piece, is having a safe person to go to talk to, but creating an environment that they feel safe to come to you. Don't kids, when yeah. they're teenagers, you can't grill them. Yeah. They will come to you when they're ready.
3: When you're doing your work with kids, how big of a problem to overcome is a parent who is just stubborn about, I'm doing the right thing. It's clearly something's wrong with my kid.
4: Yeah, well, that's a power struggle in the making. And if you have that attitude, I always ask, what's your end result?
3: Yeah.
4: You know, do you want to have a trusting, loving relationship with your kid, or do you want them to just do what you tell them to do? Mm. And if we want kids to be original thinkers, we need to give them opportunity to... It's tough as a parent. Like, teenagers are not easy to raise, but they also are amazing and like curious and go in with curiosity.
3: Yeah.
4: I'm curious, like, you know, what is it that, you know, is motivates you to feel that way? Like, go in with curiosity. Don't just shut yourself down to your kids, because they have things, they have thoughts of their own, and they need to be able to express them.
3: I roll my eyes when I hear parents talk about being best friends with their kid. And I would say, why would you diminish your relationship as a parent? They got one of you, they got one of the mom. They can throw a stone and make a friend with the first person they hit. Like, that's friends relative to parents are a dime a dozen. How do you feel about that? And is it just nomenclature, or is there an actual paradigm shift in someone's head when they start thinking of that they're a friend as opposed to a parent?
4: I think there's a difference between respect and being a friend. And if you show respect and you get respect and you have a loving, warm relationship with your kids, it feels friendly.
3: Yeah.
4: That's lovely. But being a friend means that who's the alpha? You're still the parent. Your child still needs to know who's in charge. And I don't mean that in an aggressive kind of way. It's just a safety thing. It's like,
3: yeah,
4: I need to know that somebody's looking
3: Someone's
4: after
3: steering
4: things.
3: The ship.
4: Somebody's steering the ship, exactly.
3: Yeah.
4: And that sometimes we may have to say things or do things for our kids that they don't like. You know, if they come to you and they want to do something that it doesn't align with you,
3: yeah.
4: and you have to say, you know, this is not not at this time, or, you know, I try to avoid no, only because it just becomes a power struggle. But you can say, hey, you know, I'd like to know more about that. Mm. But being friendly is different than being a friend. You have to be clear about the boundaries of who's doing what.
3: I don't often say no. If they ask me to do something, I say, what do you think I'm going to say? You're going to say no. I said, well, there's your answer. So I don't actually have to say the no. They know it's coming anyway. And I've told you before, I'm equal parts carrot and stick, and they don't know which one they're going to get. No, I'm kidding. But being a parent means having to be the heavy. Right. And you can't be if my friends talk to me the way my parents talk to me, I wouldn't be friends with them anymore. Right. So it's not a hat I want to wear.
4: I don't know about the heavy, though. Like, you can do it, but it doesn't have to be heavy handed per se. And kids, every parent's going to be different. Yeah. And kids know the lay of the land. But if you want your kids to be somebody who can come to you when they're in trouble, like I remember when my daughter said to me, you know, like, can I call you? Like, if it's midnight or one or whistle. I was like, yeah, you can. Mm-hmm. And I got that call.
3: Yeah.
4: And I picked her up, and I'm a little underage drinking, you know? And I was like, you know what? I'm not going to nag you. I'm not going to lecture you. You feel like crap right now.
3: Yeah. And good. Remember this feeling.
4: And then it happened one more time the following week. And I kind of joked, and I said, no judgment here, but just wondering how many more times you think I'm going to be getting this call. Mm. And she smiled at me, and she's like, this is the last time. Yeah. And so I was loving with her, but at the same time, she knew what my beliefs and my values were. I didn't need to
3: And you were keeping it cool, but maybe beneath the surface, mom was thinking.
4: Well, life was giving her the natural consequence, right? And kids will push. If we push too hard, then we will actually push them in the wrong direction.
3: Yeah, yeah. No,
4: so I kind of want to be careful that.
3: No, I agree. And every now and then I try to check in, especially if I think I've either not been there enough, or I think life and maybe sometimes me have gotten a little too hard. So open lines of communication. Say, okay, how are we feeling? Like, what's going on? When dad was hard on you yesterday, I know I was hard, and I want to apologize if it came off too hard. Are you okay? Stuff like that.
4: And I love that, because that's the repair piece, and that's the human piece, that we're not always going to do and say the right thing. But the best time with teenagers is if you're picking them up from somewhere and you're sitting side by side, not locking eyes, but conversation is much easier when you're not face to face, and bring snacks.
3: Yeah. Are there any telltale signs of that your child is suffering, either from anxiety or from stress, or who knows? Is it anything that we can look at and say, okay, that's definitely something that I've got to dive into?
4: Definitely, if you see like a really big change in personality, in appetite, and sleep, and you know, obviously teenagers, there's that happening anyway, socially, and kids are not always comfortable sharing what's going on with them. Mm-hmm. But, you know, we don't know what's going on with them with social media. If you've established that relationship with your child already where it's okay to check in and, you know, take them out somewhere and be like, you don't have to share with me anything, but I kind of sense there's something up. And if you want to share it, I'd like to hear it. And oftentimes they will.
3: My daughter yesterday, she wanted to show me something on her phone, but she wouldn't let me hold it. Uh-huh. And I said, Ivy, let me be very, very clear here. Every time I've seen you at a fork in the road where you could do the wrong thing or the right thing, you do the right thing. And so I have no reason to ever look in your phone. Just don't give me a reason to look in your phone. And then she relaxed. I said, I trust you, but you know, as a dad, it's trust but verify. So you know, you keep doing the right things, I'll never look at your phone. And then she relaxed. We had fun. I don't know what's on her phone, but chances are it's pictures of pictures of puppies.
4: But you told her you trust her.
3: Yeah, I do. And I trust all of them.
4: That's also like a really wonderful message for kids to hear, because oftentimes they don't feel that.
3: Yeah.
4: Can you know, imagine being told, I don't trust you. You know, I don't believe you.
3: Yeah.
4: Well, do you think I'm going to come to you and share with you how I'm really, what's really going on?
3: Bethlehem Hart, thank you so much for being here. Please come back anytime. It makes me feel good to bounce ideas off of you. And I'm sure the audience appreciated it too. Thank you very much.
4: My pleasure. Thank you.
3: All right. We are going to take a break now. Just a reminder, if you want more BMS, we put out a podcast every day. You know where to find it. Go find it there. Like, subscribe, all the things. And coming up for our Toronto audience, we have an update on the Salsa on St. Clair shooting. Stick around.
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4: From the National Newsroom of the Canadian Press, I'm Lisa Laporte. Police in British Columbia say hazardous wildfire conditions in the Okanagan are making evacuation efforts there very challenging. RCMP says some areas are cut off by wildfires, noting a resident of Meadow Valley has reported a possible death west of Summerland that is under investigation. More than 20,000 people have been ordered to flee the area, with BC declaring a provincial state of emergency on Saturday.
0: Support staff at a center for wildfire evacuees in Penticton have been handing out bottled water and snacks while food trucks have offered free meals. It's a comfort to people like Annette Boulay, an evacuee who described her feelings at the center after fleeing the Bald Range fire early Saturday with her family.
1: It's heartbreaking. It's heartbreaking. The animals, the babies, the families that are misplaced, it's just, and not knowing, and the ones who do know what their livelihood, everything is just gone.
0: Boulay says the fire looked like doomsday as it bore down on them. Data from the World Health Organization shows Canada has half as many measles cases as the U.S., despite having a population that's about one-tenth the size of its neighbor. While the U.S. has 2,260 measles cases, Canada has 1,107 confirmed. The executive manager of the WHO's Regional Office for the Americas says every measles outbreak exposes immunity gaps that must be urgently addressed. Negotiations over the Strait of Hormuz continue with Iran over the weekend, with the U.S. likely to play a large role on what the agreement entails. Here's ABC's Allison Kosick.
2: An Iranian official says Tehran is close to an agreement with Oman, but says any deal is depending on the U.S. changing its behavior. Iran also renewing its demands that the U.S. lift its naval blockade of Iranian ships and ports, and that the U.S. and its allies halt any attacks on Iranian proxies across the region. Allison Kosick, ABC News, New York.
0: That was ABC's Allison Kosick. And a Long Beach, California man got a long-lost message from the past this week.
5: This was, to me, almost a postcard from heaven.
7: Bob Shepard was shocked when he opened his mailbox last week and found a weathered postcard from Copenhagen, Denmark. It had been sent by his parents while on vacation 26 years ago and read,
5: "Flying in, we saw lots of water and green, green land everywhere. Love, M&D, for Mom and Dad."
7: Bob's father died 6 years ago and his mother died 4 years ago. The explanation from his carrier is the postcard likely fell behind something in the post office and stayed there for a quarter century. Once it was found, they sent it along. Sherry Preston, ABC News.
0: This is the Canadian Press. In sports, Nathan Lucas hit a two-run homer in the 11th inning as the visiting Toronto Blue Jays outlasted the Philadelphia Phillies 7-5 in Major League Baseball action Saturday. In the CFL, the Montreal Alouettes beat the Edmonton Elks 48-30, while the BC Lions defeated the Hamilton Ticats 27-24. Iga Swiatek defeated Marta Kostyuk to reach the quarterfinals of the National Bank Open Women's Tennis Tournament in Toronto. Swiatek says she upped her game after a tough first set.
8: "I knew I can play better, and I knew I had, you know, some shots that I maybe should have played more brave in the first set. So in the second, I came out, you know, being more brave and using the opportunities, like playing a bit faster and more heavy."
0: Round of 16 play continues Sunday, including Canada's Leila Fernandez against Japan's Naomi Osaka. From the Canadian Press, I'm Lisa Laporte.
10: From 9 till noon, he's here. If you don't know Brad, you're lucky. My bro is here with you. He's here to f*** up. Or could it be people?

0: Happy Friday, everybody. Oh, my God. Are you as excited as I am? I don't know why. It might be the fact, and I didn't even tell Santiago this, who, by the way, thank God you're okay, buddy. Had a little 24-hour bug there. Now he's back on the board. And I'm excited because I didn't even tell Santiago that I did sneak a cup of coffee this morning. And I just did it the way that you would naturally do it when you hate coffee, which is they have like a Keurig machine here and with those pods. And so I just threw in whatever was like the standard black coffee. I'm not going for French vanilla. I can't smell it anymore. No more hazelnut or French vanilla in the side room studio. Santi, I'm kidding. But I just they have like four options, right? Obviously, big cup, medium, whatever. So I put it in the smallest thing, like the espresso shot, and then I add a little bit of water, and I just down the entire thing. Now I feel like I could run 14 marathons. But God, what a Friday we have, and we have an amazing show for you today. We're going to get into it, but coming up right after the break, God, we're going to be joined by Dr. Jonathan Sheff. And I hope I'm saying that name right, because we did a lot of Google researching on this one, but he is a board-certified spine surgeon. But also, too, massive on social media, talks about fasting, talks about hormones and how your body's reacting, talks about the number one key to longevity in everybody. It's not something that you eat or put in your body. It's not something that you take. It's not a supplement. It's not a vitamin. You're going to be shocked when you find out what it is. The overall thing, it's not gender specific, men and women. What can you do? The number one thing to unlock your longevity. We'll find that out after the break, but let's get into it, shall we, today with a little bit of a week in review, because this week, as always, I find myself saying it all the time. It's a crazy week, but I led with I'm excited to be here, but I don't think anyone can be as excited as Toronto Mayor Olivia Chow at a press conference. Just take my excitement level and now times it by 10. Go, Olivia.
1: I'm excited. Yeah. Are you? Yeah, we are happy.
0: Yeah, we are happy. But is Canada happy right now in how it's dealing with the United States? I mean, every week we have another discussion about what we should be doing when it comes to our trade negotiations or what it's doing to affect our lives. But Trump, you know what? He laid off the rhetoric for a little while about the 51st state and maybe just throwing shots at Canada. But it seems like this week he stepped him back up a little. Don't believe me? Just listen to the big orange man himself.
2: Canada. Canada's nasty.
3: Canada.
2: They are. They're nasty. People think Canada, they're nasty. People, I love the people, but they're nasty. Nasty leadership.
0: That was good PR right in the moment. Yeah, they're nasty. I don't like them. They're nasty. Oh, wait. The people are great, but the leadership is nasty. Ooh, having those two back-to-back too, Olivia Chow and Donald Trump, that's an interesting audio selection right there. But hopefully it ends there, right? No more shots are going to be taken. Ah, God, I forgot there was J.D. Vance on Fox News and he was defending his economy and saying how great it was. And God, what are they, like the best in the G7? Well, just listen to J.D. Vance. Don't take a shot at us, J.D.
4: Better.
5: Who's beating us in the G7?
4: Nobody is beating us.
5: How about Canada? How are they doing?
4: They're doing
5: so
4: terrible.
5: So they want us to copy France, Canada, and other countries.
0: They're doing terrible. JD, take it easy on us. Listen, we've got some defense here. You know, the one thing that we do well as Canadians is if you get in our grill, we stand back up and we push you back. I'm not saying elbows up because that's a hockey term nobody used since 1968, 1962. But if you're in the corner, down low in the pits, don't put your face in the glass or we'll hit you from behind. No, I'm kidding. We won't. We'll hit you from the side. It'll be clean. Ah, it depends on how we're feeling that day. But Mark Carney, you know what? Had a huge announcement this week. $2.7 billion for new homes that are coming up. Affordable homes, mind you, in Toronto. That's where we heard that Olivia Chow excitement from. But Mark Carney, you know, he took his chance to respond to Donald Trump. Mark, I have faith in you. Let's hear what you got.
6: I would now like to inform you that the teleprompter has ceased to function. Unlike a certain world leader, I do not view this as a conspiracy.
0: Buddy, you're doing another spending promo saying you're going to build 4,500 houses by the end of this year when we can't even build houses at a normal pace in Canada. But, I mean, listen, if you want to call him a conspiracy theorist, he was doing his speech at the UN when they shut it off. And he goes, I don't mind doing a speech without a prompter. I'll freelance it. I'd love to see Mark Carney right now do a speech without notes or a teleprompter. See where the oratorial skills are at. But listen, Mark Carney, should have been directing his fury towards Donald Trump, but turns out that he was putting his fury towards who? A journalist that was asking him a question about the deals that were going on or the talks about trade with the U.S. and Canada and how aluminum's being affected, how auto's being affected. And, you know, she asserted that she maybe knew behind the scenes what was happening. And Mark Carney said, absolutely not. But listen to this tone.
3: But it's not being discussed.
6: Well, you don't know that. You don't know that. I know what's being discussed. I'm part of those discussions. So Canada's position is, as I just stated.
0: You don't know that.
6: And that's what we say in the room.
0: Hey, you don't know that. Sounds like stepbrothers almost. You don't say that. No. I thought we were the liberals were the party of virtue and empathy. And Trudeau famously said that we are feminists, proud feminists. Well, God, didn't show up for the feminists there. Just snapping back. Well, now you know what it's like to have a president that talks poorly to women. At least he didn't call her Miss Piggy, though. But at that same announcement, $2.7 billion towards new affordable, quote-unquote, throwing up air quotes. At this announcement, I mean, as the liberals do, we have to find a way to make sure that we're pitching wins. We got to pitch wins. Even if they're coming in the future and we don't know whether they're going to come to fruition, we got to pitch a win. So Mark Carney, pitch a win. Tell me what's going on and how this trade deal is going with the United States. And is it affecting the economy, or is the Canadian economy going to rebound like we've never seen before?
7: You've seen now the start of the transformation in the economy just beginning to show up in the numbers. We're creating jobs at twice the rate of the United States. We have foreign direct investment twice the rate of our nearest G7 competitor, which is the United States. We are seeing growth pick up in this quarter. And most fundamentally, what we're seeing is business investment beginning to pick up. And that's because we've kept focused on what we can control. And the world, we have what the world wants, which includes the greatest workers in the world.
0: Okay, greatest workers in the world. I'm not going to deny that. But when you talk about jobs, why do I have to say this again? Why do you keep pitching this line? You're using the small stats. Since January, they've netted out 800,000 jobs in the U.S. I haven't listened to the job announcements this morning, but as of before this morning, we are still at a net negative. Oh, and guess what? If jobs do come out today and they are so great and we tell everybody they're amazing, guess what? It's summer. It's summer. We just had 50,000 people show up to a job fair at the CNE. 50,000 people to a job fair at the CNE. But no worries. I digress from that. The growth pickup. Okay, you're talking about foreign direct investment. Yeah, you're right when you're talking about the fact that we're two times higher than the United States. But guess what? Guess why we are, Mark Carney? Because 55% of that is money from, the United States. It is. Mergers and acquisitions. Our dollar is so low that the U.S. has spent 55% of our foreign direct investment to buy at least 10% ownership of some companies. Mergers and acquisitions. Oh, but aren't we supposed to hate them? Oh, we are, aren't we? It sucks sometimes to have numbers and facts behind you, but let's hear about these 4,500 homes that you're going to build. I'll let you finish, Mark.
6: We're moving fast. You see the shovels behind me. We will have shovels in the ground on 80% of this portfolio. That means more than 4,500 homes by the end of this year.
0: 80% by the end of this year. Okay. We'll see if that comes to fruition. By the end of this year, we can't even build homes across the country. We're actually down in housing starts this year. So this will be a promise that we're going to flag and we'll come back to you. But let's they're called affordable homes. I keep throwing up these air quotes, but let's see the affordability or the math behind the method behind the madness, if you will.
6: More than $310 million to advance 9 projects on city-owned land, nearly 1,900 homes, more than 700 meeting the strict definition of affordable housing. That means that rent will cost less than 30% of a household's pre-tax income.
0: Wait, so 700 of the over 5,000 homes are considered affordable. 700 at 30%. So if these are condos, let's just do 30% on the average score. So you're telling me affordable, and get it, it's downtown Toronto. So for a one-bedroom or studio, it's going to be around $1,700. And for a two-bedroom, it's around $2,400 a month. Pre-tax income, remember that. Are those affordable for what we pay right now in Toronto if you have a regular job? Yeah. Are they affordable for people who need affordable housing? Where are you getting your math? Like, where? How is that affordable? And that's only 700 of the over 5,000. So you're just giving money to build homes. Let's see how this comes to fruition. Because it's been a tough week for the con man. You're a con man. I should have played that one right after. But we have to come out with this because immigration's been a large conversation. So Mark Carney ended the speech by talking about immigration, and he says this.
8: We have taken back control of immigration.
0: Okay. I didn't realize that we had, even though we're coming up to 2 million visas expiring, just as we had an announcement, what was it, yesterday, that student visa crime since 2017 because of the Bishnoi gang and the recruitment of student soldiers, foot soldiers, has increased in the last 10 years by 8,800%. That's right. In 2017, we had 117 student visa crimes. And guess what? Now we fast forward 10 years later, it's over 13,000. 97% of them, violent crimes. No, we got it under control, though. We've got it under control. I don't know if I'm tired of hearing this, but you just have to bring it back to, okay, let's just play a this or that. Let's do a comparison. Let's do first the High Commissioner to India. That is Christopher Cooter in Canada. Literally just this week, maybe 2 days ago, talking about the student visa thing, right before this whole Bishnoi gang and all this student visa crime thing comes up, he says this.
9: So my message is, your number one, students are welcome. We haven't even reached those caps. So actually, this is probably the best time ever to apply as an Indian student, because we want you there and there's space in these caps.
0: Okay, Martha, we got to call Christopher Cooter up and get a direct quote from how he feels after the Bishnoi gang thing was just dropped the day after he said that. Now, to play this or that comparison, now let's take India's High Commissioner speaking to Canada about their system of immigration.
10: What you have done in the last 10 years is just allow anybody to come in. And we are suffering because of that.
0: That doesn't sound the same.
10: Because a whole lot of Indians have come here and are creating issues here. Indians who should never have come here for a course. They've come here for courses like baking, for beauty and aesthetics, for event management. Are these courses to be given? So Canadian system knows that there has been a lot of corruption within the system to get in people from across the world.
0: Oh, God, it just makes you feel like these people don't realize the internet exists, but they don't have to realize that because it clearly 50% of Canadians don't care about these facts. So we have to always understand how do we connect the facts with what's actually going on and being projected to the mainstream media? Well, we have to, because the internet lives forever. Let's end this discussion by just going back to 2014, when the last election before the Conservatives lost power to Justin Trudeau's Liberals, Harper's on stage, looks directly into the camera and says this about Justin Trudeau's potential policies.
11: These guys would have had, in the last 2 weeks, us throwing open our borders and literally hundreds of thousands of people coming without any kind of security check or documentation.
12: And that's
11: some other
12: not
11: countries
12: true.
0: It's not
12: Harper.
0: True.
11: That would have been an enormous mistake.
12: See,
11: we're following a balanced
12: Mr. Harper
11: approach.
12: Plays
11: where we bring in more refugees.
12: Fears. Okay.
11: Where
12: all
11: where
12: the
11: we're
12: time.
11: Providing
12: fears
11: more
12: of others.
11: Support
12: fears of different
11: region.
12: Communities.
11: And we're taking
12: we have a
11: on
12: prime minister who prefers to pander to
13: okay.
12: fears.
13: Let's go to Mr. Mulcair.
12: That's
13: please.
12: Not right, sir.
13: Immigration.
0: That's not right, sir. We have a prime minister that prefers to pander to fear. And guess what? Stephen Harper, when he was in power, was a very stoic prime minister. People didn't love that he wasn't enthusiastic. Justin Trudeau comes out and he is the drama teacher who knows how to perform. But just listen to the facts. It was called out in front of you. And now it's just the understanding of how do we make the people understand that what is going on in this country is beyond crazy. And we haven't even got into it. We're going to do another one of these, a new redo of this at the 10 o'clock hour. So stick around for that. But after the break, you're going to want to, I can't wait for this guy to come in studio. Yeah, he's here. Huge social media following, board certified spine surgeon. But he's going to tell you about the number one thing that will unlock your longevity. It's not something that you eat. It's not something that you take as a supplement or a pill. And we're also, right after the break, going to talk about fasting. A lot of people do it, but are people doing it wrong? What information is right out there? What's wrong out there? And what are people absolutely blowing when it comes to fasting? It's No BS. I'm Brad Smith. Let's start this Friday, shall we?
14: You'll feel it. The flags. The noise. A country behind the game. Now take it further. Teeter City. Your colors. 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So bring your voice, bring your people, bring everything, because the CPL is where you stay. The Canadian Premier League, Canada's league, Canada's game.
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1: Oh, yeah, it's power ballad playlist time. And if I needed that coffee before that I drank, well, I don't need it anymore because...

0: the job all around the world. And so I'm happy that you're back in. But we were talking last night and you're like, man, I have to brush up on my Canada because what's been happening is absolutely crazy. I want to run you through this. Obviously, you heard the weekend review. You're in the studio with me. But, you know, this whole... I don't know how we've talked about a bridge so much, but this has become one of the defining moments. Not the bridge, the Gordie Howe Bridge, but just the interactions between two countries that led Mark Carney to one of his now very famous proven lies by both sides, because there's lies before, but the mainstream media picked up on this. And he's saying that there could be a lot of misunderstandings, Kev, but mainly he believes that there's a misunderstanding because the documents themselves were so tedious to get through.
1: The underlying agreement between Canada and Michigan remains in place. That's the underlying full text, weighty agreement. I'm illustrating the thickness of that agreement.
0: Yeah. Don't Mark Carney, don't say that or Brad Smith is going to clip you again. The what?
1: The thickness of that agreement.
0: But okay, now I want to transition this, Kev, for your first question. I'll let you roll on this. Which is Doug Ford comes out, puffs his chest. David Eby in BC puffs his chest, saying, if you can't be friends with Canadians, you can't be friends with anyone. But Warren Kinsella, obviously famous liberal strategist for Jean Chrétien, was on the show on Wednesday, and he said something that blew my mind, which was this.
2: Back in the old days, with when Clinton was in power and my guy was prime minister, and the two of them would sit and watch baseball games together, Clinton in Washington and Chrétien in Ottawa, and they'd watch TV and talk because they both love statistics. And, Chrétien would say, I think I need to disagree with you this week, so let's have a fight on this issue or that issue. So that was old days.
0: God, I love that story because it's like a good cop, bad cop, right? Or Canadian bone cop, bad cop. So in these behind the room or situations, behind closed door situations, do you think that's what it is? Do you think Mark Carney and Doug Ford and the premiers are going, okay, this is the position I'm taking. I'm the good cop. I'm Mark Carney. You guys can be the bad cop. Here's your role.
3: I think so. Listen, horse trading happens. These are the type of things. So I can tell you during my time in parliament, for example, right? MPs can put forward their own bills. And especially when you're opposition, it's really hard if you don't support the government. So sometimes legitimately good bills would fail. However, other times, if you're willing to do a little bit of horse trading, listen, if the government will help support my bill, I'll be willing to weaken it or include something else that I didn't want to, but because you want it, in this way, at least we can get it through, which, and a good bill it pass is better than a perfect bill that never makes it into law. Right. And so,
0: crazy.
3: I was an independent member as the opposition. Those are some of the things that I was exposed to. But I would say, having not been in the room, but Warren Kinsella is someone who has been. And one of the things I love about him is, he's going to tell it how it is.
0: Yeah, of course.
3: And I agree with him because if I were either the premier or the prime minister, that's what I would do. Right. It would make sense. Play off of one another. If I'm the prime minister, I probably can't hit as hard at the president of the United States as I may want to. So give that to the premier to say the things that he may not be able to say. Then you come in as a good cop.
0: In retrospect, I would have loved to have talked to Warren about it, but that was right at the end of our segment because I would have said, listen, I understand the washing down of bills. And sometimes at the end is, stuff that gets in and passed that has nothing to do with the naming of the bill. But I would go, okay, I understand. Maybe Mark Carney and Donald Trump are sitting there in the box going, we're going to pick each other and we're going to fight over this. Doug Ford, he might come in a little bit hard. And I would say that would all be negotiation tactics if it wasn't that we would have people like Barry Appleton who went down to economic meetings between the two who found out Canada's chair has been there for a while but with an empty seat and an empty name tag. So that's where it doesn't combine with me. It's like, are they actually negotiating or is this just all political point trying to buffer their political points?
3: Yeah, so I think domestically there's a lot of politics and again, this is my personal opinion. I think there's a lot of coordination going on so that all of the different premiers and different political leaders can score the points that they need. Some premiers are experiencing a bit of a dry spell and are a lot more unpopular than they're used to being. I don't think, I wish that this coordination, like we heard Warren talk about that happened with Jean Chrétien and Bill Clinton. I suspect that's not happening

0: you know, in an ideal world, I actually wish it would be. And I don't like the bluster. I don't like what no Canadian is going to like anyone talking crap of trash about our country, right?
1: Absolutely not.
0: But I can understand if they need to do it for political reasons. I don't actually think there's any behind the scenes stuff going on here.
1: Yeah. See, that's my thinking. I just don't understand where this goes, where you're just, you know, we get loss after loss and we claim them as win. And now we're having one of those losses being adding money to the CBC. Well, right? Let's talk about that. Like, you go from an idea, you want to take two polar opposites, which is conservatives defund the CBC, which I was vehemently against. I could explain why it would take too long. But then you have, the state broadcaster and liberal party going, okay, not only are we not going to even think about defunding or reorganizing, we're going to actually increase the funding, and it's to combat mis and disinformation, among other things. And I go, really? Because a lot of people are going to say that they might be one of the biggest proponents of it.
0: Well, and that's the problem, right? Right from the get-go, how are you going to look to CBC as a fact checker when it's position amongst so many Canadians is already one where there are people who view them as biased. So they can't fulfill that role from day
1: even
0: one.
1: Even Robert Fife, I played the clip in the Week in Review. He's like, of course, there is a media bias against the conservatives historically. And then he goes out and says, objectively, Mark Carney's had a great year, which whose objective reality is that to be able to present points? I'd love to hear those, but they don't follow through the points.
0: But then there's also practical things, right? So given how few Canadians actually watch CBC, they're just not an effective distributor of facts. Put aside whether or not they are objectively, a good fact checker. Just let's assume they are. How many people are actually going to even see the facts from the fact checker?
1: But imagine, okay, so when I said there's a long story between me not wanting to defund, I proposed to the conservative Senate that they should, in effect, reorganize and use one of these AI systems to fact check in real time. And everyone's like, that'll never work. Well, Fact Checker just came out this week. It's a Google Chrome extension that you can put on. Fact checks everything in real time. And I'm like, if CBC did that and they were wanting to spend their money to become, someone who combats mis and disinformation, why not do that? I would watch it then, just for the pure glory of seeing what's real and what's not in the moment from some of these pundits.
0: Well, and that's the problem, right? They don't have any motivation to look at this radio show, for example. There's you and Santiago, and I think I saw someone else in the side studio.
1: Yeah, we got a producer.
0: Right? There's three of you guys on one show.
1: Yes,
0: sir. I was speaking to a senior producer at CBC, and there's over a dozen staff, right? over 4x or 4 times more staff for, the same show. And I would suggest, in my humble opinion, quality probably isn't quite to the standard that, the listeners here know and get from Brad Smith. You got to deliver.
1: I got to wake up at 4 in the morning to make sure that everything's prepped, because if I don't do it, no one else is going to do it. And then when you look at it, you're like, okay, well, a lot of media personalities in a spot where they have that many producers would rely on what I did in TV, which was you stand in, you get your makeup, you get your hair, and then you take a card, you read the prompter, and that comes your belief system.
0: I know. And now you wear a hat because you have no one to do your hair.
1: It's true. I'll do this for you right now. We're going to go to break like this, okay? Do I look emo enough for you right here? Tonight is going to be the night that I will fly for you. Does he remember those commercials? Oh, we're not going to end it that way. We're going to come back with former MP Kevin Vaughn while I'm sitting here looking like I'm Green Day from 1994 in my disheveled hair. But you know what's disheveled right now? The idea of... Idea? Oh, I went Boston there. Oh, yeah, we're going to come back with the idea of what's going on with election fraud in the United States of America. That's Peter Griffin, but it's Brad Smith with Kevin Vaughn. Voter fraud's crazy in the United States, but it doesn't exist. Or does it exist? I'm going to give you and Kevin the craziest one-minute breakdown of how propagandated or propagandized or how much propaganda is in the media. Power Ballad Week ends right now.

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0: We're not going to deport anybody who, in fact, has not in this country committed a felony. I would hold ICE agents accountable if, in fact, they stepped over my executive orders, which is you only arrest for the purpose of dealing with a felony that's committed, and I don't count drunk driving as a felony.
1: You're listening to No BS with Brad Smith.
2: Well, Joe Biden, it is a felony by every stretch of the word. And that was Joe Biden. That was his the platform that he ran on in 2020. So as we talk about what went on in Spain over the last 48 hours with what's being estimated at least 50,000 people from Morocco, mostly military-aged men. And anybody who says there's a lot of women and children, just look at the videos. You point them out. You circle them. You send them to me so I can stand corrected. But watching this makes you go, okay, I got to bring on Richard Kirlin. We just talked in that first segment about this being most likely coordinated, that this is happening in all Western nations. It seems to be this globalist movement to what? Not have border security and make sure that your citizens are protected first. And in high paying tax countries, if you are not somebody who goes, if you're someone who goes, I'm okay with my taxes going to foreign aid first over people in the country, I don't know if we can have conversations about being on the same page. So Richard Kirlin, thank you for joining me on the show. I know you got a lot of energy because we're going to light this one up. And I got to start it with this, which is that when I play you that clip, and people go, oh, this is crazy what's happening in Spain. This has been a plan for a long time, but Joe Biden literally ran on this in 2020. We saw what happened to Canada. So explain to me why this plan would even be in place. And let's go down the voting thing and talk about if it is coming in for sanctuary cities and for voting numbers and to keep people in power. Like, that seems to be gaming the system in the most devious way.
3: Yeah, well, in the United States, it's about the money. It's about the money. What money? Well, if you allow in extremely large numbers of illegals, they're going to be working at cut rate per hour wages. This is an illicit subsidy to cheapen the production costs of American goods and services. That's the incentive on a massive scale. And so American migration policy was to allow them in on these refugee claims or just in illegally and orchestrate a decades-long queue for immigration enforcement, thus attracting even larger numbers into the system, yielding cheap labor. That was national policy.
2: It's crazy to me when you think about the Spanish prime minister, right? Pedro Sanchez comes out and he goes, we're going to naturalize 500,000 illegal aliens, quote unquote. That's what the United States would call them. But then Elon Musk comes out and he says, if you were going to offer the world, because the incentives to come there once you're naturalized were about at least $1,000 a month or 800 euros, if you're going to offer the world a rate that is 90% higher than most people get if they don't work, 90% higher living standard than most of the places that these countries are, Northern Africa, where these people are coming from, well, then you're going to have the entire floodgates open. Prime Minister comes out and says, no, you're wrong. We need to censor you. You should be put into some sort of control. Now, 2 months later, this happens. And I want to immediately turn to, because you're lawyers for pro-immigration. I'm for proper immigration. I am pro-immigration. I go, how many conversations have you had with people who have properly immigrated here, who have assimilated into this beautiful country and want to be Canadians that are now getting looked on and grouped into what is currently happening with this migration or illegal immigration?
3: Well, what burns them is we did the right thing. We were honest, obeyed the rules, followed all the steps, waited years to get what we got now. And what was the point? If these guys can just willy-nilly next Tuesday enter the country and remain here, why did we do the right thing?
2: And wait.
3: It's not fair. You can palpate the discomfort and frustration. When numbers skyrocket, like in Spain, there are adverse reactions from the domestic population, from those who are frustrated, and from those who just live in fear. You know, Northern Africa is not the safest place in the world. It's like saying, okay, let's just ignore 30,000. Well, what happens if 300 are affiliated with hate groups, terrorist groups, groups that want to bring problems that are outside that country into that country? Where's our defense from that? It doesn't exist when you take the bolts off the guard doors and let anyone come in whenever they want.
2: Yeah, I just think about, you know, I have a friend who's been here for, God, his family immigrated here in 2002. He's a beautiful kid, great kid, comes from an Indian descent, perfectly Canadian, loves everything about this country, will wear a Habs jersey at every time. And I just think about him and him walking around the world now. And he knows that people are looking at him like he's part of the problem versus part of the great solution. And that's what tears me up the most about these conversations.
3: And that's what I've been seeing. I completely agree, because on the ground, boots on the ground right here, and my colleagues across the country, we're seeing that frustration. You know, some people, you're a visible minority. You live with it. But then in this age of mass uncontrolled migration in some countries, it's these very new citizens who are contributing by paying taxes and adding to the economy of our nation who are getting the brunt of the opinion polling of uncontrolled migration. Because that honest Canadian who came here the right way is just thrown into the mix because of what they look like. And that's wrong.
2: It's wrong in so many ways. And when I look at Spain, and I want to figure out a way to end this in the best way, because we've talked about so much right now, and it's a lot of information to digest. But I was watching Fox last night, Rich, and they kept playing the old images of what was happening between 2020 and 2024, which supposedly by Democratic standards never happened. And it was the 2x2 caravans of thousands of people coming. And, you know, it was, when you look at it, it's not, I'm not going to say it's underwhelming. It's obviously kind of overwhelming if it's coming into your borders illegally. But when I look at what happened in Spain and I see the images, not only of them coming onto the beach, these 50,000 people, I see the fact that they ran out the story was 2,000 to start. 2,000 people. I go, no, this is not it. Now it comes up, it's 50,000 at minimum. And then I see the nighttime images of just the whole city being looted. I look at those people and go, man, when they were looking at the beach, watching these crowds come in, what were they thinking about their safety? What were they thinking about them? And I think it's going to be one of those images that shows you where we are when talking about immigration, which is you're either going to avoid it like you did with the United States, or you're going to say, guys, we need to have a serious conversation, or this is going to be another Muslims or 500,000 people in 2000 in Europe, and now it's 46 million, and we go, how did we get here?
3: Well, you're right. And here's the thing. Here's the hard question. It's called naval intelligence. Are you telling me that the naval industry, all of the military might of a country, doesn't know who's coming? They cannot see 3 miles offshore? There's no such thing as satellites anymore? Is that what you're saying? So the intelligence people, the military people had the time, the heads up, the technology, the warnings, saw 30,000 or 50,000 people coming to bust the sovereign border and did nothing? Advised their ministers nothing? I don't buy it for a second.
2: Okay, Richard, again, lawyer for proper immigration. How much time, like, I don't want you to, like, I just want you to ballpark. I don't want you to go down the conspiracy road here, but, like, how much time do you think on an island like that in Ceuta that would have, they've got a 180-degree view from that island to the water. You're going to notice probably 1,000 people, let alone the 50,000 people. Like, do you think this is one of those things where it wasn't communicated because they wanted them to hit the beach?
3: Well, if that's the case, I can tell you Putin is going to have extra chocolate cake, because if these guys can do it, anyone can do it.
2: Richard Curlin, do you want to end with anything that you saw yesterday that maybe even for you in all your experience just left you going, what?
3: Yeah, the beach, the videos, the tens of thousands of people, military age, no background check, no security, and welcome to our... Oh, no, don't even bother checking in. go straight to Madrid, Paris, Bonn.
2: Okay,
3: have a nice
2: Richard,
3: day, sir.
2: I'm just getting this note right here that the Prime Minister of Spain, Pedro Sanchez, did come out and said that we're condemning this mass entry of over 4,000 migrants from Morocco. And he's calling it he's calling what happened to Ceuta an attack and a violation of Spain's territorial integrity. How do you rate that statement after this guy just said we are going to nationalize 500,000 of the exact same people that crashed the beach?
3: Yeah, he left off the part about firing three admirals and four generals, but that's okay. He should be doing that. And I don't buy it for a second. He suddenly realized public opinion is turning against him, and his principles and scruples are based on the ballot box. He got caught. And let's see if he pays a political price.
2: Richard Curlin, I always love having you on, brother. You're the best. Thank you so much. Have a great day. Have a great weekend too, sir. God, he's just the happiest. I love Richard Curlin. It's so funny, too, because when you see Richard on any other show, whenever he does appearances, he's very calm, very normal. And we get him lit up. I love it. I love seeing him. He's got the best smile, too. We're going to drop this one on the podcast. That's going to drop Saturday. We're also going to try to get this clip out as we're going to start rolling out our YouTube, our socials, because we've got producer Ozzy that joined us just for that very reason. He's like, man, don't put that pressure on me right now. But we're going to get back after the break for the final play of the day. We're going to send you into the Friday, into the weekend, the best way that we can. Why? Because this is a day where we're playing the best hits from 2002. And you got to do this song on the way out.

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1: Time is a valuable thing. Watch it fly by. This is Linkin Park. And anybody who knows me knows this is my top three favorite songs of all time, because this one was played from my St. Andrews dorm room by the late and great Fraser Lunin. Now, he passed away in 2004, but he's never forgotten. He's one of the greatest kids I've ever met, but I remember coming back and listening to this every day.

0: And that right there is the voice of Linkin Park, but also to Chester Bennington. Rest in peace. Passed away after taking his own life. So, listen, I mean, when you think about that song, it brings you back to exactly where I was, just right there at St. Andrew's College, walking through the quad, realizing that I got to play good football or else my scholarship might be removed. Looking up at my dorm room and seeing Frazier's head pop out there and knowing we were going to go back, play video games. And I'm sorry to say this, even at 17, maybe chew tobacco, because that's what we did at, you know, when you were dorming at school at that time. We'd watch movies. We wouldn't do homework, except he was a genius who won four awards, like science, math, English, everything, without even going to school. And I go, I can do that too. What's your marks? I remember I came home. Ozzy, this is true. I came home my first semester after St. Andrews, and my marks were 56.5.
1: Ooh, my, better than me.
0: My mother looked at me and she goes, what are you doing there? And I was like, I'm so sorry. So then she said to me, Brad, I will give you $1,000 if you just make it on the honor roll. If you get above 80. And I said, Lisa, St. Andrews isn't like a normal school. Like, to get above 80 is really tough. She goes, just try your best.
1: And?
0: I got 79.6.
1: Oh.
0: Because I wasn't trying really hard. And she's like, I know you were trying hard. And I was, she's like, incentive can't even get you past the line. I go, no, Lisa, no, it can't.
1: So did you negotiate?
0: No, nothing. I was going to, early on in my life, I was a socialist. I was like, stuff's going to be given to me. But it's funny now, looking back 3 years later, that the main character of the day, I should probably make a segment out of this.
1: Yep.
0: As Toronto slips into post-FIFA cleanup, we're getting back to socialism. The electoral run for mayor was going to be hilarious, because you're going to see the absolute best of Toronto, the cleanest it's ever been. You're going to try to be reminded that this is what the future is, and you'll have to forget the last 3 years of it looking like a crap hole before FIFA, with the 30 stores closed within 200 feet of me near Queen West that don't have any, you know, retail, because they can't even, you know, function of small business in this town that taxes the crap out of you every single year, raises higher and higher. We'll jump it, we'll pay some more. So our main character of the day, the person who thinks he is Gord Perks, Toronto City Councilor. You might not know him if you're listening across Canada, but he really likes socialism, even though he makes $215,000 a year. Even though this city was built on capitalism, he thinks this about capitalism. This is what he said yesterday, or 2 days ago.
2: I wanted to give some parting advice for how to do those really difficult jobs. And I got it down to 3 words. Capitalism is trash.
0: But they give him a standing ovation as he's on his way out for like 4 minutes. Capitalism is trash, as I make $215,000 a year in a system and a city built on capitalism with great social welfare. But this guy says capitalism is trash, because that's where the city's going to go. We're going to vote that back in. I bet you we do, because that's what Canada does. We got to push to change. But I'm going to push you into the weekend. Ben Mulrooney's coming up 3 to 6, but Mike Drolet, his producer, is filling in. He calls him Intrepid. I hate that nickname. I just call him Big Mike. Great things will happen to you if you just say them out loud. One of those things is right now me getting the crap out of here. Have the best weekend. I'll see you on Monday. Do something nice for yourself and say it out loud. Great things are going to happen. Peace! I'm out of here.
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9: From the National Newsroom of the Canadian Press, I'm Lisa Laporte. An explosive wildfire in British Columbia's Okanagan has triggered a provincial state of emergency.
10: In making the declaration Saturday, BC Premier David Eby said firefighting helicopters were diverted to pluck dozens of trapped residents from the blaze that he described as like a bomb going off as it roared east towards Summerlin and Peachland on the shores of Okanagan Lake. More than 20,000 people were ordered to flee, and evacuation alerts were extended to the northern edge of Penticton, where many evacuees were sent. RCMP said in a statement that the evacuations were challenging in areas cut off by flames. They also said a resident of Meadow Valley west of Summerlin reported a possible death that now is being investigated with the BC Coroner Service. Don Mitchell, The Canadian Press.
9: Prime Minister Mark Carney says the federal government stands ready to help and support BC in the fight against the wildfires. Opposition leader Pierre Poilievre is urging Carney to not give in to U.S. demands amid trade talks. In a letter to the Prime Minister, Poilievre says Canada has given in to several of U.S. President Donald Trump's demands over the last year, including removing counter tariffs and getting rid of the digital service tax. Nagasaki marked the 81st anniversary of the U.S. atomic bombing of the Japanese city on Sunday. Mayor Shiro Suzuki called nuclear weapons absolute evil while denouncing the growing support for nuclear deterrence. He says that while some countries argue the possession of nuclear weapons helps to deter potential attackers, the atomic bombings of Nagasaki and Hiroshima demonstrated that humans can cross the line. Wealthsimple's new prediction trading service is showing off several topics that Canadians can't invest in, like sports, entertainment, and politics. Marius Zoykan, the Canada Research Chair in Financial Technology, thinks it's a sign the company has ambitions of expanding the product. Wealthsimple spokesperson Victoria Belton says in an email, the prediction market product is still in the very early stages, and for now, the company is focused on the markets it currently offers. The product lets investors wager $1 or less on the outcome of economic, financial, or climate matters. And Whitney Houston's legacy continues to shine with a new album called Whitney. Released on Friday, it compiles Houston's 11 Billboard Hot 100 number one singles. It's part of ongoing birthday celebrations in honor of the late singer. This is the Canadian Press. In sports, Davis Alexander threw four touchdown passes as the Montreal Alouettes beat the Edmonton Elks 48-30 in the CFL. They improved their record to a league best 8-1 halfway through the season. Elks quarterback Cody Fajardo says the current Owls mean business.
11: I think they sent a message to the league, like, we're one of the top teams in this league, and they beat us in all three phases. We know that it was going to be a dogfight, but we also knew they were pissed off after we took them down the wire at our place. But that's a good football team. All three phases, they beat us up pretty good, and we got to be better.
9: Elsewhere, the BC Lions defeated the Hamilton Ticats 27-24. Nathan Lucas hit a two-run homer in the 11th inning as the visiting Toronto Blue Jays outlasted the Philadelphia Phillies 7-5 in the major leagues on Saturday. And Canada's Leila Fernandez plays Japan's Naomi Osaka in round of 16 action today at the National Bank Open in Toronto. From the Canadian Press, I'm Lisa Laporte.
4: Hey, welcome to Toronto Today, the weekend edition. Hope you're having a great weekend so far. And thanks for spending some of it with us and our show, Toronto Today with Greg Brady. So let's start here.
12: So I hadn't thought about this. We've all seen our share of protests and demonstrations at the former Ontario Science Center, which is an odd thing to say if you remember going there as a kid or on a couple elementary school field trips. Then when you take your own kids there, which we did lots, we were Ontario Science Center members in our family, coming in from Ajax on on a regular basis. We're like, oh God, they're 4-2. They're terrorizing us in our own homes. Where are we going? And we joined the ROM. So we'd have them at the ROM or we'd have them at the Science Center. And this is when weather's bad and you can't get them outside and go to Center Island or Wonderland or wherever. But the Science Center is terribly convenient for an awful lot of people. And in that sort of Don Mills area, people felt it. So it needs to be something. It's been 2 years. It closed up June of 2024, and something needs to be done. So could it become a school, maybe even a high school? And in its third year of just being closed and sitting there, we don't want to become a white elephant. So two Toronto city councillors have asked Doug Ford in the province, who closed it, to work with the city, a quote, in good faith, to maybe reopen it for a new purpose. And one of those councillors moving the needle on this, and I think this is a great idea, is John Burnside, councillor for Ward 16, Don Valley East. It's great to have you back on the show, John. Thank you.
13: Thanks for having me.
12: Yeah, so you're working with Josh Madlow on this. I think this is a great endeavor. What's a best-case scenario for what the Science Center becomes for you?
13: Yeah, so I think it's keeping the building and, of course, repurposing it. As you mentioned, Mark Garneau, the school down the street, is, like, bursting at the seams. They are putting in their 13th portable. So moving them up to the Science Center. Science Center is a huge thing, and it could be so much more than that. So Councillor Matlow has been working sort of more on the other side of what it could be from a citywide perspective. You know, is it restaurants? Is it an event space? Is it, you know, a TTC museum? I'm more on the community side in terms of the school. I also reached out to some community colleges. One has actually shown interest, so it could be a high school and then a community college as well, and then more than that. The reason I'm interested in keeping the building, not so much about the architecture, which isn't necessarily my thing, but more that the building does go down into the valley system, which would never be allowed in this day and age. So preserving that possibility or what's going on in terms of going into the valley, I think, is important as well.
12: Has it been frustrating that it's just sat there? We are at about 26, 27 months since it closed.
13: Yeah, it is. The problem is the government of Ontario pays, I believe it's $1 a year for the lease. And as long as they can keep continue to pay that dollar, they can do absolutely nothing. So, but I do recognize the cost of either fixing it or tearing it down is well in excess of $100 million. So I understand why they're dragging their feet, but, you know, the community has lost something very precious. And the Ontario line, as well as the LRT, are all connecting at Don Mills and Eglinton, which is out of the Science Center. We already have 12,000 additional housing units approved for the area. So we're going to burst the seams with people. To make a community livable, it needs to be more than that. There needs to be places to work, play, and learn. And that's what I'm trying to prepare for, is the eventuality of another 12,000 plus people coming into an already densely packed area.
12: Yeah. I mean, in the one sense, it's a good sign that some of these condo and apartment projects are rolling. But you know as well as anybody, and I always say this, the municipal government is often the last line of defense. And usually you guys, you're one of the good ones. You get loud about, hey, we need support from other levels of government because you need infrastructure, roads, grocery stores, the like. So when you lay that out and go, Mark Garneau's already bursting at the seams, clearly it would serve a purpose, given we're not just building schools on mass very often lately, are we?
13: No, and, you know, I did have council agree that whatever goes there is not more housing. It's great to have housing, but you need to actually have a plan. And I think a lot of politicians these days are in panic mode about housing. So it's just build, without thinking that the communities we're building are going to be around for 100 years and we need to do it properly.
12: Yeah, that's a big factor right there. And there were structural issues. Obviously, the Ford government talked about the roof. They deemed it unsafe. To that point, some of the building needs to be stripped down. Some of it needs to be, I'm sure, reinspected if it's going to work. I look at this as well. Garneau looks like a student population at the last check, which was a year and a half ago, close to 1,800 students. So when you say there's 13 portables there, I mean, I thought a big high school would be 3 or 4 portables. 13 is, it's clearly over capacity and then some.
13: Yeah, my understanding from the TDSB is that there is a rule that 13 is the maximum. After that, you know, they have to look elsewhere. And the local principals have been very vocal in asking that we find a solution. And it's not necessarily a local councillor's issue. That's more provincial. But we do have a solution. It's staring us in the face. And I think everyone would benefit if we get on with it. Mm.
12: I played a clip probably as all this Billy Bishop Airport controversy started, if you will. I'd love to know, and you kind of said, like we've got to find, I think you're a guy that sometimes looks at happy mediums. I don't think it's all about, it's rarely about ideology with you. You're just like, what's the best thing for my constituents? What's the best thing overall for the city? And you look outside your ward as well. So when I ask about the future of the airport, what do you see? I just think we didn't really get into specifics enough, and we weren't able to have a spirited debate about what expansion looks like. Is that a fair comment?
13: I think it's absolutely fair. I think that is the point that you're making, which is we didn't really I certainly didn't understand what the plan was in terms of actual details. What does it mean to in terms of building condos and the heights of buildings? What does it mean regarding Little Norway Park? What are the implications? I think it was very vague, and so it's really hard to make a decision in that regard. I also think, however, the federal government has put a pause on it for electoral reasons. So I don't think it's dead. From a personal standpoint, well, actually, the other point I'd like to make is that one of the big challenges is how do people get in and out of there? It's really difficult as it is. You need more than the ability to bring an Uber or a taxi into that airport or to the base of the entrance, and there's no talk of that. So I think a lot more needs to be planned. For me, the charm, and this is a personal note, the charm of Billy Bishop Airport is the fact that it's very civilized. It's mostly business people. There are no screaming kids. There are no strollers.
12: I can change that.
13: Well, and that's the problem, because once you put a Chet in there, that's a great Florida destination.
12: Yes.
13: And now it's no longer that charming airport that everyone thinks they want expanded.
12: Yeah, you're right. I think you're right. It's a lot of times it's just business commuting. It's a lot of MPs on the other side of Toronto, on the west side of Toronto, like it and prefer it to via rail. Where I am, you just get on the train and you're there in 3 hours. But yes, it's going to Ottawa, it's going to Boston, it's getting to New York City via Newark. It's a lot of that. But you're right, there's not a lot of vacation destinations. And if you change that and all of a sudden you can go to Cancun four times a day, I get what you're saying. You're going to change the chemistry and the makeup of the airport and the need for parking and getting to and from, aren't you?
13: Yeah, it's no longer a simple process. What everyone likes about Billy Bishop is it's very simple. It's very quick. And once you make an airport open to everyone, that's all types of travelers, I mean, then it loses that. So you're just building a satellite airport. Then the question becomes, is that the best place for a satellite airport?
12: Yeah, that's exactly it as we look at comparing it to other cities. John, I'm going to leave it there. Oh, one more. Has the TDSB been appraised or made aware that this is something you and Councillor Matlow would like to do? Have they been receptive? Has there been a conversation?
13: Oh, to their credit, they have a sort of a land division. The person from the land division came to me about a year ago. So it was actually, to full credit, and I apologize for not saying it earlier, it was actually the TDSB that came to me about that need, and then various principals have pretty good relationships with them, particularly the one from Mark Garneau, reached out as well. So they've been actually at the forefront in terms of the behind-the-scenes forefront. Of course, Councillor Matlow and I are at council.
12: I gotcha. Hey, we'll stay in touch on it. Thanks very much for the time, John.
13: Thanks for having me.
12: There's John Burnside, councillor in Don Valley East. That's right where the Ontario Science Centre is. He's councillor for Ward 16.
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4: All right, all right. Very happy to have Dr. Colin Carey on with me, health specialist, former Conservative MP for Oshawa and Parliamentary Secretary of Health in the Harper government. Good morning.
5: Good morning, Greg.
4: I want to get to this with you, and you've had a cup of coffee already this morning. You've confessed to me, but it's got to be involved with Diet Coke. And I joke about my 80-year-old mom. She started drinking that Tab Cola stuff in like 1979, and I'm not sure now. She's off to Zevia. She's on that Zevia stuff because she thinks that's safer for her. If they cut her open today, she'd test positive for aspartame. She'd be ineligible for a large percentage of aspartame running through her blood. But we are starting to get more data, more studies in real time about the problems linked to drinking Diet Coke and soda daily, aren't we?
5: Oh, absolutely. And it's so important that we speak about the health challenges that we're facing right now with so many seniors. You know, we're getting diagnosis of cognitive dysfunction, and we got to start asking, Greg, why in our community versus other communities around the world where they don't have such high incidences. And full disclosure, I'm not a big fan of these artificial sweeteners, never have been. A friend of mine who did research way back when they were starting to come on the market, he actually told me, he said, you know what, you can have one or two, but never heat it up, and we just don't know how it's been tested in long term. So,
4: what about that stevia stuff? You stay away from that stuff too.
5: You know what? The study in neurology, I think they looked at seven different sweeteners, and they said six out of the seven, and the one that didn't affect cognitive decline was something called Tegatose, which is one that I haven't heard, but they talked about sorbitol, xylitol, saccharin, aspartame, a bunch of different ones. And this study, Greg, wasn't like a small study. It was over almost 13,000 Brazilian people participated in the study for 8 years, people younger than age 60, and they found that it really did have an effect on cognitive decline. The highest level group showed a cognitive decline of 62% faster than the lowest group. So this is an issue. It's a friend of mine, instead of having the coffee, used to do the Diet Pepsi, a full liter of it every single day. And I'm not saying...
4: Was your friend Ben Mulrooney? Ben had a well-documented diet soda addiction. Now he says he's kicked it, but, you know, I'm looking for all the evidence.
5: You know what?
4: I think he's got a stash here somewhere.
5: It's so easy to just grab one. And we don't think sometimes about what we're putting into our bodies, but there are options out there. There are options. I know my daughter, because I do like soda, like many people, my daughter got me one of those soda streams, you know?
4: Yeah.
5: And you can actually water them down. You can put flavors in it. I like ginger. I like lemon, lime, orange, even apple cider vinegar, putting into one of these beverages. They have syrups that are out there that you don't have to have the same volume of the artificial sweetener to enjoy the beverage. And if we can start drinking more water, that's something that's so important for cognitive function. metabolic function, health in general. It's a good thing, but let's not mix it with these artificial sweeteners, which really are showing more and more harm as we understand more about them.
4: Well, I think it's good to see the data on this. And as you're correct, from such a large study in Brazil, and there were lots of reasons to curb or minimize your, you know, diet soda and soda period. It's what it does to your teeth. That was a big thing my parents would say. Think about what this will do to your, you know, your teeth and the pH levels in your mouth. It affects your gut differently. It makes you crave higher calorie, sugary foods as well. Next thing you know, you got a Diet Coke going and now you're eating four chocolate chip cookies. But I have not heard about the concept of a major, major link to a cognitive decline. And that's what I think will jar people with a couple exclamation points to kind of slide away from the concept of having a couple a day, Colin. It's what it does to your brain. We hadn't talked about that decades ago.
5: You know what? But we didn't know. And that's why each and every one of these studies that we learn a little bit more, it's important to let people become aware because there are options. Like, you know, after lunch, when you need that little pick-me-up, you know, myself, I used to like having a coffee or a tea. Some people grab the diet sodas, things like that. And the more we learn, there was even another study over, I think it was 100,000 people published in 2022. It lasted 9 years. So they said there was a 9% higher risk of the type of cardiovascular problems, too, and an 18% greater risk of stroke. So there are linkages there. And as I was saying, I don't want people to be, you know, afraid, you know, they're having one of these drinks every now and then. But there are people that have way too much of it. And we all have to be aware of these issues that are, you know, we're facing as a society. And if there's knowledge out there that may help individuals decrease their risk, it's important that we get that out.
4: It's like I wouldn't want to look at a chart that documents how many sodas I've had, how many liters of soda per week I've had from age what, six, when we want one with a McDonald's Happy Meal or I wouldn't want to see it. And at the same time, the marketing, we talk about marketing, a big pharma, big this, big tobacco, big soda did a great job marketing these things.

0: sodas out there. You can you can have nice lemon water, and if you like it bubbly, like I said, my daughter, when she got me this soda stream, I started using it all the time because it really did quench that desire to have some of that effervescence in my mouth and the soda feeling that I really enjoyed with that. So, you know, as we learn, let's get the information out. Let's give people options and let them decide for themselves, you know, and be aware that maybe really you shouldn't be giving this too many times to your kids.
1: Yeah, I would say so. And, you know, when you go to Europe, when anybody who's ever been to Europe knows, you order a Coke at a cafe, doesn't matter, Italy, even France, the UK, you get a lot smaller bottle. Here, there's like this tumbler glass that probably holds about a liter, and it's unlimited refills, let alone what you get at the movies. If I got to sit through the Odyssey, you know, 3 hours of me drinking Diet Coke or soda nonstop, we're not going to have a happy ending, are we?
0: You know what, Greg, and I could do another segment with you if you want someday on the different sugars. And, you know, in some places around the world, they use real sugar versus these corn syrups that are put into these sodas. And again, there's linkages there with the syrups, the corn syrups, what they do long term. And, you know, I don't have time to get into it right now. But if you are drinking soda, there are options out there. Try to figure out what triggers you to grab that soda. Why are you getting the mega soda instead of the small, reasonable size? Because if you're watching Odyssey, you're just going to have to go to the washroom 3 or 4 times, right?
1: Well, I'm not going to the bathroom when Robert Pattinson's on. I'm that guy's electric. I can't take my eyes off him, and there's nothing wrong with that. Colin, I'm going to leave it there. Thank you so much for this morning. Thanks for the trip up to Hope Valley, and it won't be the last one we take to see their great success stories. Thank you for the time.
0: You know what? And thank you. Take care.
1: You got it. There's Colin Carey joining us, former Parliamentary Secretary of Health in the Harper government. And that website, by the way, is hopevalleyhealing.ca. Also, you can go to dietcoke.com and find out more about their great product. No, seriously, I had one last night. I don't know what it might be one of the toughest things if someone asked me to give up. I think I'm at the 2 drink maximum per week now. But I think about my friends who have like 12 drinks a week, and I'm like, well, at the end of the month, they're at 48 and I'm at 8. After 10 months, they're at 480 and I'm at 80. That's just in a 10-month period. So everything in moderation, right?
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7: All right, so we had a city councillor on, or rather a former city councillor and current member of the opposition from Ontario's NDP in St. Catharines. We had the mayor of St. Catharines, Matt Sisko, begging and pleading both the provincial and federal government to provide some element of stepping up and helping the citizens of St. Catharines. I haven't seen the help that I want to see, and it's really late in this process here. But as people are getting their basements flooded out, your thoughts might turn to, well, what exactly am I getting flooded out with? It's no fun to begin with, but is it dangerous as opposed to safe? It's beyond devastating to go down to your basement and see tons of water in it. But what if it's not just water? One of the local residents is Laura Manella, and she's actually a radio station owner. Such a unique life she's living right now, but she didn't want this, didn't expect this. But I'm glad she's getting the word out on what's happened here with her contaminated floodwater. Laura, thanks very much for being on the show. I appreciate it.
8: Well, thank you for having me. I'm happy that I can get the word out on what was in the disaster in our basement. It is really quite scary when I got the results back from the lab.
7: Yeah, I think this story should be everywhere, frankly, especially not just to make a statement that there's been some delays in the help that St. Catharines residents have got, but the danger that's here. Let's go back and start it out with chapter one. When did your basement flood? Was it middle of last week?
8: Yeah, it was Tuesday, July 28th. So it was the Monday evening we got the big storm, and it was Tuesday morning when we saw what was in our basement. It was just completely flooded. We had no idea. We knew the rain was coming down pretty hard, but it was only until we went into the basement that we saw there was like 2 feet of water everywhere. So that was the first flood, but we were also part of the second flood as well.
7: Yeah. And then it just was nonstop Sunday, obviously. It rained everywhere on Sunday, not just in St. Catharines. So you're in 2 feet of water. And then you decide, when do you decide to collect a sample, send it to a lab, and get an analysis of it?
8: Well, my husband and I were debating. He said, I think this is sewage water. And I said, no, it's water. There's no way this is sewage water. But it was coming out of our, drain. So, I said, let me just collect a sample and I'll go get it tested. And, the debate for days after with the neighbors on the street were, what was in the water? So I said, hey, you know what? I'm going to go get it tested. So I did. And it was, the results were absolutely incredible, super discouraging and scary, quite frankly. So people need to know what was in the water and how they can deal with it moving forward.
7: What'd they find?
8: Well, the sample contained 800,000 E. coli per 100 milliliters and 1.8 million total coliforms per 100 milliliters. So to put that into perspective, public health officials monitor beaches for E. coli, right? And the levels are determining whether the water is safe for swimming. They were dramatically lower than what was found in my floodwater sample.
7: So it really highlights. Yeah, I was going to say, it's not, it goes without saying, not safe to swim in your basement, but at the same time, it is beyond what they actually close down beaches for. You're at hundreds of times the toxicity and obviously the waste level in the water you sampled.
8: Yeah, clearly wasn't rainwater, and people were in it for hours and days. My husband was cleaning out the basement because it took a while, obviously, for the people to come in and start helping us do it. So we took it into our own hands, as of most of the people in the area did the same thing. So, yeah, I wanted people to know what was in the water. And, I mean, I didn't want to alarm people. I just wanted to provide the facts because hundreds of families were exposed to this water while they were cleaning their homes, and people deserve to know exactly what was in that water.
7: Yeah, they really do. This is also, I mean, I know, I think I have a sense what we elect people for and what we pay governments for and what public health is for. And I'm going, I'm not sure they've been very present. This is not exactly your bread and butter or something that you're, you know, contracted out to do. And yet, to me, you've done more work than people that work in public health who probably should do a few basement tests of the water to tell their residents and the taxpayers what's going on.
8: I agree. I mean, I hope this starts an important conversation. You know, so many people were affected. We all want the same thing. We all want to recover. We want to understand what happened. And we want to make sure everything can be done to prevent it from happening again, especially with climate change or whatever's going on, you know, with our climate. Things have to change. You know, that's why the conversation has to open up. I mean, how long has the municipalities known about this? Were they adequately addressed? Mm. Because people are now speculating. And so now the government has to answer to those.
7: Yeah, and you're right. And again, we live in an online world, and you've done everything the right way, and you're saying the things that are right, but you know where this goes to, you know, levels. Not necessarily conspiracy theory stuff, but this is what we pay politicians for. It's like, just tell us what's going on. Let us adapt. Let us react. Give us the proper information. I mean, like, they do a lot of things that are a waste of time. This is actually a really good use of the time. What's in my basement? What have I got 2 feet of that I'm standing in right now feels a very fair question for a homeowner.
8: Exactly. Absolutely. You're totally right. And really, if municipalities knew about the infrastructure deficiencies, which that, again, is the speculation around here, that, you know, we're working on a 60-year-old grid or a 100-year-old grid, mm-hmm. and they're building more homes here. So can the homes sustain? Can the infrastructure sustain what they're building right now? So, I mean, maybe this is a good thing. So many questions are coming up, and hopefully things will get resolved through this.
7: I know things will get better, but for you, your home, your family, what have you lost in your basement, and what's not replaceable and what is?
8: Oh, I don't know. I mean, the flood didn't just leave behind water and damage things. I mean, people lost their family treasures. I lost photos, stuff like antiques that were carried down from grandparents. But people lost a lot of memories, a lot of possessions, and you can't replace that. But it's very sad. What you're seeing isn't just storm cleanup around here. It's heartbreaking. It's the heartbreaking aftermath of these families losing years of these memories and possessions. And, you know, the piles on the front lawns tell the story. There are couches, toys, yeah. clothing, appliances. Those things cannot be replaced.
7: Yeah, I don't know what the process is. Do you just wait for everybody's normal garbage and recycling day for things to get picked up? To me, those trucks, I want to pay people to do it, but I think those municipalities should get federal money, and those trucks should be running every day to pick stuff up from people's houses.
8: They've been actually pretty great.
7: Good.
8: They opened up that, you know, they're allowing people now to throw everything out. There's no reserved 2 bags. You could throw whatever you want out. And Premier Doug Ford was here yesterday, and he talked about the Ontario Corps finally being here to help out. They're immobilized here as of today, so they're helping the vulnerable people out. So, I mean, I think they're doing the best they can. They were a little delayed.
7: A little late, right? I mean, yeah.
8: A little late, but, I mean, this is kind of unexpected. This has never really happened before, so... Given what we're working with, I think it's a pretty decent reaction to what's going on. And we have insurance; we're lucky. But there's people that don't, We just renewed our insurance last year, and they asked us, hey, do you want flood insurance? And fortunately, my husband said yes. But some people, they said they didn't opt for.
7: I know. There's insurance. a lot of people not covered by this. Listen, it's nice to make your acquaintance. I'm glad you did this. This is great. Honestly, you're more in the music world. But this is great investigative journalism. You should be on 60 Minutes. They need new people anyway, I'm told. Thank you for the time today. I appreciate it.
8: Thanks so much.
7: There's Laura Manella from St. Catherine. She went down to the basement, sent the test to a lab. Yeah, it's not rainwater running through her basement that's up to her knees. It's way, way worse than that. Extremely high levels of bacteria, pretty consistent with fecal contamination. Gross, yes, but also beyond unacceptable.
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7: Hey, it's Greg Brady. Hope you can join us on Monday after what is, I hope for you, a great early August weekend. We'll obviously get back into some of the big stories from the weekend, set you up with the weather forecast ahead. And some of that weather forecast this summer has been influenced, obviously, by wildfire. So much is true, so much is not true about how we can fix this. But I'm going to make the case we're not working together and tell you how we can do a better job doing it. We'll talk about it on Monday's show. See you then.
6: Now, back to Toronto Today, the weekend edition with Greg Brady.
7: Two op-eds, not a coincidence, happening at the same time. We talked about the scourge, not many other ways to describe it, of anti-Semitism. And it's in the city of Toronto and the city of Montreal, pretty unique. You can't find another North American city that compares to the levels that we've seen. So in the Wall Street Journal, the headline, Canada has an anti-Semitism problem and its leaders don't know how to confront it. The Globe and Mail editorial board stepped up with a photo of Olivia Chow and they dug into her. They're not happy with her. Thoughts and prayers, Canadian style. That's a very neutral centrist expression going, yeah, the leaders aren't meeting the moment. The author of the Wall Street Journal op-ed joins us now. He's also a film critic for the Washington Examiner's Best Sense. Spent a ton of time in Toronto. Harry Kachatrian joins us now. It's a great pleasure having you on. I really enjoyed reading this.
10: Thank you, Greg. Thank you for having me on.
15: Tell me a little bit about the premise and when you started to notice what you started noticing. And I ask that because you reference a lot of what we just saw at the end of last month in July, some of the stuff that's trickled into August. And it just becomes like Bill Murray's Groundhog Day. We hear about something getting shot up, something getting graffitied, and we shrug our shoulders and go, yeah, it's a day that ends in AY. There's not much end in sight to this where we are in Toronto, to me anyway.
10: Absolutely. The broad premise is that anti-Zionism and anti-Israel rhetoric is a proxy for anti-Semitism. And this has been something I've observed and I've known to be true for probably for decades now, at least since the early 2000s of living here, from anti-Israel activists and all of the views they promulgate. But it has certainly become, I think, a much more prescient issue in the last 2 to 3 years, and more so tragically, and when you think of it in the context of in the aftermath of what has been the biggest massacre of Jews since the Holocaust, it has gotten worse after that. This is how the anti-Israel, anti-Zionist or Palestinian nationalist activism manifests. At the end, it is with harassment, bullying, and intimidation of Jews, because at the end of the day, you cannot separate Israel from Judaism and from Jewish people. And the thinly veiled attempts to do so ultimately always end up with the vandalism of Jewish businesses, the harassment and attacks on Jewish schools and Jewish neighborhoods. And this is what we've been seeing increasingly happening across Toronto, across Montreal, other major Canadian cities. And as I noted in the piece, Canadian leaders are either unwilling or uncaring to these important issues.
15: Was there always going to be a trickle upwards of this type of ugly stuff after October 7th? And I raise that because I think I've seen it in my own existence living in Canada when the Gulf War starts. Saddam Hussein, you know, he's invading Kuwait. Later, he's gassing the Kurds. And for Iraqi Canadians, not great. There have been moments, obviously, in history when Japanese Canadians, Chinese Canadians, Vietnamese Canadians suffer, again, an uptick of things that we go, well, that's not quite right. You shouldn't be blaming individual citizens or communities for actions of a foreign government. But was this always going to become a tough thing to bottle, if you will, and cap after October 7th for Jewish businesses, Jewish neighborhoods, and Jewish families?
10: Perhaps naively so. I didn't think it would have gotten so out of hand. I think this is something that's always existed in these communities of the anti-Israel, anti-Zionist activism communities have always peddled these views and ideas. I think in the aftermath of the event, I did very quickly see organization and protests from these Palestinian organizations, not in no solidarity with the Israelis who had just been violently massacred and right in the south of Israel in the music festival, as well as the kibbutzes down there that were completely decimated. And there were very immediate attempts to paint Israel as the aggressor, as the effectively to justify the horrific events of this massacre as being an act of resistance to oppression. I think in some ways, not to go too much off topic here, but the Israeli-Palestinian conflict and the way different people perceive the conflict, it does boil down a lot to worldview. And to many people, especially because if you spend some time in downtown Toronto, you'll see, I suppose for lack of better terms, just white people wearing cafes and marching around in Palestinian flags. And you wonder, what the heck do these people have anything to do with this conflict? But a lot of it does find its way back to political ideology and the fact that there is certainly a broad sentiment among the far left, Marxist, communist, whatever you will use, a way to perceive the world through this lens of victimization and oppressors and oppressed. And in that lens, when they view the Israeli-Palestinian conflict, there is really not a lot of nuance. The only thing they see is a successful and thriving nation of Israel that has as host to startups, to brilliant companies, creators, technologies, and the Palestinians who are indeed who have, well, effectively nothing. But there is no attempt to actually understand what this stems from or why this happens. All they see is this disparity and immediately suggest that, of course, the only explanation is that it's the Israelis' fault, that the Palestinians are downtrodden and do not have the same sort of culture and economy that they do. So that is, I think, what makes this especially very common. I don't want to ascribe politics to it, but it's very common on the far left to prescribe to this view on the matter.
15: Harry Kachatrian's our guest, wrote this great op-ed in the Wall Street Journal about Canada's anti-Semitism problem. What's frustrated you the most about how politicians have responded? Politicians can't, I guess they can't stop people. I know they can't stop people from thinking the way they think and even often speaking the way they speak. I often think if you're going to get rid of a bias against a group of people or racism, that's in the home. That's on your street corner. That's in your community. That's in your hockey locker room. That's like you got to speak up and say something when something isn't good in your own house or not. I often think politicians think they can do this and generally it's unsuccessful. But what's frustrated you the most about, I guess what we both agree is there inactivity and ineptitude about that inactivity?
10: Yeah, politicians, especially in high levels of leadership, I think they have a lot of responsibility in terms of what sort of discourse and behavior is normalized. And what's disappointed me the most is people at the top, say Mark Carney, for example, who I didn't ever really ascribe any extreme political views towards. He was a banker, right? He'd been related to various political parties, and then he took over the Liberals. But I wouldn't say that he has politically he has enacted any kind of sort of radical policy one way or the other for the Liberals. However, in terms of the question of Israel, he has been just so unwilling to take any perspective or side on the matter. My suspicion is that he wants to court the votes of the far left. But the fact is he has not met with a single Israeli politician in person since becoming prime minister. He hasn't visited Israel. I remember the previous Ontario premier, we had Kathleen Wynne, who I certainly did not have a broad degree of political agreement on. She was a very vocal supporter and fan of Israel, and I always found that very charming and nice, because I don't think that should be a political divisive issue. And then the same goes with Doug Ford. So Doug Ford, the premier of Ontario, has made, like Carney, statements like anti-Semitism is bad, there's no place for hate. But in terms of addressing the issue, which is we've been talking about, and I wrote in the column, of the anti-Zionist hate and specific attempts to delegitimize Israel, I have not seen a single statement from either politician addressing that. On the case of Olivia Chow, I hate to say it, but I do not have much higher expectations from Olivia Chow's front. She is certainly on the far left politically, and she has also gone off and said Israel is committing genocide and all this. So as sad as it is that the leader of Toronto, similar to the mayor of New York, has made their position clear.
15: Do you think that's who she is, or is that also about courting votes? We had an election. I mean, she was acting like this long before it was an election year. As you and I know, there's a big vote that determines whether she's in or out for the next 4 years. So
10: there is. I would if this is not who she is, I would hope that she would prove me wrong and set the matter otherwise. She is the leader of the city of Toronto. She obviously holds very important power in the city. So I would plea and hope that she would see the error in her ways and come out and say that, look, we can have differences on how Israel conducts their foreign policy, but they're a legitimate sovereign state and they have the right to conduct their secure their borders in whatever way. And there is no right for anyone in Toronto or Canada to go around waving Palestinian flags on Bathurst and Shepherd and just harassing Orthodox Jews because you have issues with the Israeli government.
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1: Now, this update from the Canadian Press. RCMP say they're working to confirm a report that one person has died in a wildfire west of Summerland, BC. The BC government says there has been significant structure loss due to the Bald Range wildfire, which exploded in size to more than 100 square kilometers on Saturday. More than 20,000 people have been forced to flee their homes, many of them south to Penticton. As Canada-U.S. trade negotiations are expected to continue on Monday, Conservative leader Pierre Poilievre is asking the Prime Minister not to give in to the demands of U.S. President Donald Trump. This after the Dairy Farmers of Canada urged the federal government recently to not offer concessions regarding its industry in trade talks. And Yemen's Houthi rebels say they attacked an oil facility in southwestern Saudi Arabia today. From the Canadian Press, I'm Lisa Laporte.
2: Hey, welcome to your Sunday morning. I'm really glad you're here with us. Let's check in with Glenn Crowder for what's happening this weekend. Glenn, what is going on?
3: Hey, good morning, Rob, my friend. Well, here we go heading into another great summer day. So many things going on, like tequilas, tacos, and a big car show. But first, your 640 forecast. It is going to be a nice day. It's been a while since I said that on a Sunday. How about this? 27 and sunny today. Also, tomorrow, not so good. We're looking at rain possibility in the 28th. But nevertheless, let's live for today. And much the same for Cottage Country, by the way. Made some calls up through Muskoka, Collingwood, and Kawartha. All looking at partly cloudy skies. 25 to 26. The low is 14. By the way, the low right now in the city is 16. Not bad for a walk at all. Put on the jacket and go have a great time with the dog and walk your friend. Okay, let's start with a huge celebration in the West End. How about the Mississauga Latin Festival? It's the biggest Latin celebration in the area. Now it's 18th year, so some tradition here. There's authentic Latin food, artists, rhythm, colors, and flavors of Latin America. It starts at noon, runs to 7 o'clock. Along the same theme, so to speak, food, dance, and flavors, just head down the QEW, so to speak, Jerk Fest in Mississauga. It's at Celebration Square. 25 years of bringing the Caribbean spirit to Toronto through Jerk Chicken, also Marketplace, vendors from 10 to 9:30. You know what? Harborfront is always a cool place to hang, no pun intended, especially on a hot day with the cool breezes from the lake. But once again, it's busy with Harbor Africa, the rich culture and vibrancy of the African continent with music, film, food, and dance. It runs from noon to 7 as well. I tell you what, there's a huge car show today. That's a really big one. Whitcher Stovall. I've been there before. It's fantastic. Their annual vintage and custom car show. Over 200 vehicles, by the way. And it's not just about cars. You can take the whole family. There's kids' games. There's music. There's food trucks and more. That's at the community center. It runs from 10 to 4. Here's a little Canadiana in the city. How about the Toronto Country Dancing Festival? It takes place at Distillery. They've got all the country fixings like barbecue, Western-inspired food, dance, drink, line dancing, DJs, special light show, and a live band. Also, tonight, they've got Nashville Nights playing at 8:30. And continuing along the Western theme, how about Ribfest? They continue in Scarborough at Memorial Park, and Port Credit also at Memorial Park, and they have a midway as well. And if you're in Pickering, head to the Food Truck Festival. That's at Esplanade Park. And that's it for now. Back next there with Canada's biggest street festival. Yep, Taste of Danforth is back. Have yourself a great Sunday. Glenn Crowder for 640 Toronto. Now back to you, Rob.
2: Thank you, Glenn. 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All right, stay with us. Weekends with me, Rob Fay, continues in just a moment on 640 Toronto.
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2: Welcome back to Weekends, heard across the Chorus Radio Network. I got a question for you. Do we actually know what kids are being taught in school in the year 2026? I think there's a lot of parents that think they do, but the reality can be a lot more complicated and a lot different from province to province. Joining us to talk about this is Paris Szymanski. She's the co-executive director of People for Education. She's going to help us understand what's really happening in today's classroom and maybe what families should be paying attention to. Paris, welcome to the program.
5: No, thanks so much for having me.
2: Well, when I went to school, it was the usual suspects. It was history, geography, math, and English, and that was pretty much it. And every once in a while, you got the proverbial elective. How much has that changed in, say, the last 15 to 20 years? What are our kids learning these days?
5: I mean, it's such a great question. And I think education is one of these funny things where we've all been through it, right? So we've, as you say, we've all had our own experience of it, which really can sort of color the way that we think about it now. And I think it's important to know that schools have changed a ton in lots of ways, and lots of the core pieces, the really valuable kind of basics, remain the same. When we think about the, amazing training our educators get, the amazing professional development they get, the ways that, lots of schools work with all kinds of different partners to bring different kinds of learning into the classroom, there's really extraordinary things happening in schools across the country. You know, I think one of the biggest challenges is sometimes there's this narrative out there that our schools aren't great and they aren't among the best in the world, but actually they are. We actually know that Canada's public education system is one of the best in the world. And I think it's important that we remember that, because actually our confidence in the system really matters, because, you know, it's good, but it can keep getting better. And us believing that it's good and worth protecting is a really important part of how we keep making it better.
2: Paris, a lot of people worry that schools are either teaching too much or, you know, in some instances too little, or the wrong things. From your perspective, what are the biggest gaps between maybe what families think is happening and what is really happening in classrooms?
5: Yeah, I think that's a really important question. And I'll take it in kind of a way, looking at results of a survey that we just put out just a couple months ago. We released findings from a new national survey where we asked principals across the country about what's happening in their schools. And one of the scariest stats was that 75% of those who responded, of the principals who responded, said that they'd received physical or verbal threats from parents. And that's not the kind of environment that we think works best for learning. So I think when we think about, worrying about, what's being taught too much or too little, you know, ultimately the best kind of learning happens when schools and parents are really partners in their kids' education. And so I would say, you know, the best way to close that gap is to ask. I mean, we've got lots of teachers do, you know, they have their own websites or they have regular emails. You can read those, or teachers love to talk about what they're doing in the classroom. So you have an opportunity to have that conversation with them. And then I think it's also important for us as parents to remember that one of the most important things is, of course, we want to make sure they're reading, writing, they're thinking about their math skills and their learning science and these sorts of things. But do they enjoy going to school? And do they feel a sense of belonging? And when those things are in place, those are the conditions that really lead to the best kind of learning outcomes.
2: I know that there was always reading, writing, and math, or arithmetic, as they used to call it, Paris. But in addition to that now, I heard one of my friends has a kid that's going to school, and this is grade school, it's not even high school, and the option to learn coding was a part of the conversation. And my eyebrows raised, and I said, boy, that is obviously something for 2026. So in addition to the fundamentals, we're learning things like civics and coding and online safety now, aren't we?
5: We absolutely are. I think there's also this funny, this like interesting thing, and this is, you know, not surprising that the education person would be nerdy about history, but when we think about how our education system was built, you know, hundreds of years ago, it actually was built for civics. It was built for democracy. We wanted to create this way of being a country. And so in some ways, those kinds of ideas of learning about democracy and civics is a different kind of back to basics that's, I think, really, really important. I also think there's this, it's so interesting you mentioned coding, because for about 15 years, there's been this, real urge and push around everything will be fine as long as kids know how to code, right? But now we're actually seeing that coding is one of the most AI vulnerable industries, right? AI is really good at coding. So now there's this big excitement about, well, let's just make sure there's lots of AI literacy in the classroom. Sure, good. Yeah, that's all great. But I think what's really important is that when we look at the kind of kids we want out of the system, that people that we want as citizens and that employers want to hire, they want people who have problem-solving skills, critical thinking, the ability to get along with others, to manage conflict. And sure, you might learn those in some subjects versus other subjects, but those are more core skills. And I think we've been teaching those very well in K-12 for a long time, and that continues to be a lot of the core of what we're being taught. And I think that's important that we're thinking about, yep, there could be adjustments here and there to the kind of content, but the way that we're thinking about the skills they're learning, that's the most important thing that we can get out of K-12, I think.
2: Paris Domanski is co-executive director of People for Education. How much do provincial differences matter here? In Canada, a child's education can look really different depending on where they live. Is that a strength or is that a problem?
5: I love that question. I think there can sometimes be this perspective that, you know, Canada is one of the, well, there, it's true that Canada is one of the few developed countries that doesn't have a national Department of Education. And I think we could look at that and say, why is that the case? That seems wrong. But I actually think it's a huge strength of the system. We have 13 systems that have built up over time, different histories and politics and cultural differences, language differences. And that also gives us a living lab of learning in the system. So, you know, I think about a place like New Brunswick, for instance. New Brunswick has been doing incredible things in digital literacy for years. The way they approach integrating it into the curriculum has been picked up by other international jurisdictions. What a lesson for us and the rest of the country, right? So I actually think, you know, while the differences, you know, there are definitely differences between big provinces and small provinces. The big provinces do tend to do better in a lot of ways than the smaller provinces, but even the smaller provinces in Canada do better than the OECD average. So overall, we're still a really strong education system. There are variations between big and small provinces, and we have a lot to learn from each other, which I think is really exciting.
2: Paris, before I let you go, if you had to tell parents one thing they should ask their child's school this year, what would it be?
5: I love this. So I think one of the most important things you can ask your kid's school, your kid's teacher is, how can I support you in what's happening in the classroom? And how can I be a partner in your learning?
2: I think it'd be fantastic. There'd be a lot of teachers who would love that conversation.
5: I think so, right?
2: I do. Paris, a wonderful conversation. And like Thank I said, you. You know, we're just getting into the final stretch here of summer. Family's going to start thinking of school in the next couple of weeks. So I thought this was a perfect time just to see if we were calibrated. So your insight's valued, and hopefully we'll get to cross paths again.
5: Really appreciate your time and the conversation. Thank you so much.
2: Paris Szymanski is a wonderful conversation. I'm glad that she stopped by. I was having a conversation with my daughter just the other day about classes that I took by comparison to classes that she's preparing to take as she gets ready for her third year of university. I was telling her that I took typewriting class. Not even keyboarding, but typewriting class. You know, when you would sit down and you would have the red ribbon, you'd have the black ribbon, or maybe it was just one ribbon, but I was telling her about all these different classes that I took, and she just looked at me like, are you serious? I took home ec. She couldn't get off the fact that I had taken typewriter class. When I actually got to go to university, albeit briefly in the United States, that was the gift that my mom gave to me before I left. She gave me an electronic typewriter that had an extra ribbon just in case I ran out of ink the first one. And that was a big deal back then. So this is long before iPads and cell phones and all that kind of stuff. And I'm dating myself by even saying this. But, you know, the one thing that I will say is I loved the keyboard of an old typewriter. Like when you clicked it, you had to do it with a little authority. And, you know, sometimes the keys would stick because the little sticks that would go up to type the letter would get caught and they'd get intertwined with each other. But I don't know, there was something very cool about that. And when you finally got to go back and you'd use a liquid paper and you'd finally have your sheet done and you'd realize that the justification was off. I don't know, maybe there's something nostalgic about it. And then the bell that would let you know that you're almost at the end of the sentence and you had to set up shop and get ready for the next line. All right, we're going to take a break here. When we come back, a sobering conversation awaits. Rebecca Shields is from Kids Helpline. She's going to tell us about the staggering numbers that are happening all across this country when it comes to kids that are reaching out for help. We'll talk to her next. I'm Rob Fay. This is Weekends Heard Across the Chorus Radio Network.
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2: Welcome back to Weekends, heard across the Chorus Radio Network. Well, imagine this. You're up early and you're not alone. More Canadian kids and teens are reaching out for help in the middle of the night, with Kids Help Phone reporting a sharp 24% rise in overnight text conversations this year. Got to think of things like anxiety, stress, feelings that don't always keep office hours. And for many young people, texting after dark feels safer and sometimes easier than calling. Let's talk about what's behind the surge and how Kids Help Phone is responding. I'm joined by Rebecca Shield. She's the president and CEO of Kids Help Phone. Rebecca, thank you for being here today.
21: Thanks, Rob.
2: You reported a 24% increase in overnight text conversations. What's driving the surge? And what are you hearing from young people as to why they're reaching out late at night?
21: I think this is a canary in the coal mine moment, Rob. I mean, to see a 24% increase in the first 6 months of 2026 compared to the first 6 months of 2025 is significant. Now, year over year, Kids Help Phone has always seen a slight increase, but this is a significant one-year jump, and it is alarming. And I think the complexity and the issues facing our young people are telling us that they need help. I'm so grateful for the amazing volunteers and staff that are there to answer when the kids call, as you said, at night or text us at night. But at the same time, we need to wake up and realize that the kids may not be okay.
2: You realize that texting that you're receiving is one message every 90 seconds. Why do you think that texting, especially in the nighttime, is preferred over calling for many young people?
21: At Kids Help Phone, we really understand that we need to meet young people where they are at in the ways that they want to reach out to us the most. And for them, texting and using their phones is often their preferred methodology. And I think, Rob, that has to do with the fact that 78% of them who are texting us at night are telling us something that they have never told anybody else. This is a young person who is experiencing a crisis, a moment, big feelings, as you said, and that confidentiality that they expect and anonymity from kids' help them. But even then, just to express something is so hard. And for the way the generations are going, texting, even for some of us, it's easier to text than it is to even make that next step into voice. But of course, we always are there if they want to call as well.
2: Rebecca, your data shows that anxiety and stress was 4 out of 10 kids, relationships were 4 out of 10 kids, and depression was at 29%. Those were the top three issues when it came to your texting conversations. How are these presenting in overnight texts? What kind of support are responders providing in real time here?
21: So our crisis responders are an amazing group of highly trained volunteers that are overseen by an incredible team of counselors and specialized staff to support them. The fourth issue I just want to mention is suicide and suicide ideation. So these are complex issues that are often interrelated. So what happens when a text comes in? First of all, there's a connection is made. And it's interesting to note, Rob, that often young people want to know that it's not AI. Is there a real person at the other end of this texting conversation? Can they be seen and heard for who they are? So you develop that relationship. We go through a safety plan. We go through a crisis assessment, a safety plan to make sure that they're okay. And then support them in the way that they need to create either a crisis response plan or a safety plan, or just to talk through really significant issues. Let me give you some examples. One example I've been sharing is we had a young boy text because something absolute devastating and awful happened to him. Friends were threatening, or not friends, bullies were threatening to share a photo AI generated of sexploitation of him. You can only imagine how he felt. He was scared. He didn't want to rat on his friends, but he didn't want this shared. What if his parents found out? So there he was in the middle of the night, just couldn't sleep, was so upset. And, you know, the text conversation, sometimes it lasts up to 90 minutes or more as it went back and forth for him to just be able to say what was happening to him, figure out how he could deal with it, how he might tell his parents, and come up that felt right to him so that he could go to sleep at night. That's just one example of something that comes in every 90 seconds. Whether it's about a relationship breakdown, school stress, or the big things that are happening in our world, such as kids that are experiencing fires and floods and being relocated, climate change, youth unemployment, they're not able to find a job. Imagine, you know, every day we hear about AI happening to us as adults and young people facing their future and school and wondering if there's even going to be jobs for them, let alone the economic impacts of inflation. There are lowest wage earners wondering how they're ever going to afford a home, how this impacts their families and the people around them. And they're the least able to do anything about it. They're the most vulnerable. They don't have power. And this is all happening to them against a backdrop of social media, which tells them the world should be perfect, when sometimes they feel isolated, alone, and it doesn't feel perfect to them in that moment. So that's why Kids Help Phone is there.
2: Rebecca Shields is the president and CEO of Kids Help Phone, joining us here on Weekends, heard across the Chorus Radio Network. You've noted that 78% of youth tell Kids Help Phone something that they've never told anybody else. What does that tell us about the role of anonymous text-based support when it comes to youth mental health?
21: I talk about it as what is the best possible interaction. Like, how do we build trust with young people when they want to share something that is deeply personal and private? And for some of them, it's going to be the first time that they've ever reached out for support to talk about something that's really important to them. Whether we as adults think it's big or small, it's big to them, whatever those feelings are, we welcome all of it. And so that idea of being able to share something, some ideas, and have been validated in who they are, what they're experiencing, and have that positive interaction from a caring adult on the other end of the device means that we build a trusting relationship with them. Because we all know what happens when that doesn't happen and trust falls apart and they don't want to use the system and they don't trust the system and they don't reach out for help. The most important thing is to be there the moment that they feel that they need help so that they can trust not only the person on the other end of the line, but the system as a whole.

0: all, I want to absolutely thank our amazing, you know, we have over 1,500 crisis responders who are volunteers alongside a dedicated team of staff, counselors, and professionals that support them to do this work. And for them, they know how important it is. So it's all hands on deck, but it is not sustainable. We're certainly always seeking more volunteers, more donations so that we can hire more people, especially because of those wee hours of the night. But it's, you know, when many adults and adults want to sleep, that's when the kids are reaching out. In fact, Rob, 183% of our texting volume happens at night compared to the day. Like the pressures, that is when they're alone, they're in bed. It might be the only time that they're alone, that they can actually reach out about the issues that are important to them. And they're finding that there's nowhere else to turn. There's no school friends. Schools aren't open. Their work's not open. Their parents might be asleep. This is when they need somebody to help talk through these issues that are, you know, coming to life for them.
1: Well, I think your website's fantastic. Kidshelpphone.ca. It's a lot of great stories, but it's a lot of mental health information, even games and quizzes to help build your skills. I mean, there's a lot of things that you guys have put into this as a resource for parents and for kids. So I just got to say, I think what you guys are doing is fantastic. I know it is a labor of love for sure, but the fact that you made time for us to explain it, Rebecca, very appreciated. And thank you for the time today.
0: Thank you, Rob. Thanks for sharing the story.
1: Once again, that's Rebecca Shields. She is the president and CEO of Kids Help Phone, talking about the sharp rise in overnight text conversations that they're having with young people from all across this country. That is a significant increase, 24% when it comes to late night texts. And that, for many kids, messaging after dark actually feels safer and more accessible than calling. Okay, coming up next, we turn to another kind of national conversation, and this one is raising security concerns all the way to Ottawa. Alberta's upcoming separatism referendum is drawing warnings from CSIS about foreign interference and disinformation. We'll talk about those risks with Racky Pancholi, deputy leader of the Alberta NDP. We'll talk to her next.
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5: Canada's top spy agency is warning that Alberta's fall referendum on national unity could be a target for foreign interference. CSIS says democratic events like this are ripe for disinformation campaigns from actors like Russia and other foreign states. The Alberta NDP is now calling for stronger safeguards to protect this vote. Joining us now is Rocky Pancholi, deputy leader with the Alberta NDP and MLA for Edmonton White Mud. Ms. Pancholi, thank you for being here.
6: Thanks for having me, Rob.
5: In its simplest terms, when you get CSIS coming forward publicly warning about this fall referendum, what specific steps is the NDP calling for to protect the integrity of this vote?
6: Yeah, so we know this is an unprecedented referendum that we're having here in Alberta, one that Quebec has faced a couple of times in the past, but we're going to be facing a referendum on October 19th, including a question about the future of Alberta's role in Canada. Now, this was announced earlier this year by the premier, but it has been in play, politically speaking, for over a year in this province. And we have been warning from the beginning, the risk of foreign interference is high. As the official opposition, we've been raising the alarm about things that we've seen both in terms of reports coming out from several organizations identifying that there have been, social media accounts and some social media activity from far away as Europe engaging in separatism discussion and promoting separatism. Earlier this year, Alberta faced one of the largest electoral data breaches in Canadian history when the entire electoral list of Alberta was leaked and provided inappropriately by one political party to a separatist organization. It gave access to over 600 people to the full electoral data list, which includes names, addresses, contact information. And that data, that electoral data, actually appeared in a number of U.S. websites. We found that out later when Elections Alberta began its investigation into that breach. And then on top of that, we also have that a number of leaders in the separatist movement here in Alberta have openly been talking about the conversations that they've been having with members of the Trump administration traveling to the U.S., having these discussions in secure facilities. We've had members of the Trump administration openly talk about how they believe Alberta should become the, a 51st state of the United States. And so this is a very real concern. Anybody who's seen any election in the Western democracies in the last few years knows that misinformation, disinformation is high, but especially from foreign actors. So we're looking for, CSIS is taking this seriously, but we believe Albertans need to know that when they go to the polls on October 19th to vote on the future of our province in this country, that it has not been influenced by outside actors who are supporting, quite frankly, the separatist movement here in Alberta. And that is truly a reflection of the data that we know to be accurate and factual. And that it is Albertans who are making that decision and it's not being influenced by foreign actors.
5: So the UCP government has said the RCMP found no credible evidence of foreign interference in the separatist movement, while CSIS says the referendum environment itself is a target for meddling. How do you reconcile those messages, and what does your party believe is the real risk here?
6: Well, I believe that this speaks to the lack of trust that Albertans are having right now with the current government. You know, when the government of Alberta is saying one thing, but CSIS, which is actually the security agency for the country, is saying something else. We have to keep in mind that the UCP government is calling this separatist referendum because of influence from their party members. The leaders of that separatist movement have been good friends of the UCP government, including the premier. And so while we're not saying that they are hiding anything or covering it up, what we are saying is that they may have motivations that are different than we would hope that an agency such as CSIS would bring, with an objective look at what's actually happening and what's influencing this vote. The UCP has an interest in downplaying the security risks associated with the separatist referendum because they're the ones who called this referendum. Albertans didn't want it. They called it. So they're trying to downplay it. So I think what we need is an outside objective body like CSIS being really clear about the threats. The problem with foreign interference is we may not know its impact until well after the referendum takes place. And so we're trying to raise the alarm now that CSIS and other bodies who are objective and outside and understand the security risks are being open and clear with Albertans, how to spot misinformation, how to spot disinformation, what to look for in social media accounts, podcasts. We want the federal government to be also really transparent about taking actions to counter this misinformation. We know the provincial government is not doing an active campaign to dispel a lot of the unfactual information that's out there. We need some other body stepping up to make sure that as much as possible, foreign interference is not taking place in this referendum vote, and it truly reflects the interests of Albertans.
5: Rocky Pancholi is the deputy leader of the Alberta NDP, joining us here on Weekends, heard across the Chorus Radio Network. First Nations in Alberta have raised concerns that an independence referendum would violate treaty rights and increase exposure to foreign influence, even calling for an investigation into whether Premier Smith's actions amount to treason. How does the NDP view those concerns, and do you think that's been properly addressed?
6: Well, I can say that, First Nations have been speaking on behalf of all Albertans when they've raised the importance of constitutional rights and in particular treaty rights. You know, we are all treaty people here in Alberta. We're bound by the treaties. They brought that forward to the courts because any referendum question that threatens to separate Alberta from Canada absolutely has a direct impact on treaty rights and the relationship between First Nations peoples and the Crown. I think what they've been met with from the First Nations, what they've been met with by the government, is complete disdain for those treaty rights. They have dismissed it. They have supported actions to counter the legal suit that's been brought forward by the First Nations. The government's been fighting it. I do think it goes back to trust. And First Nations are saying, if we can't trust the provincial government to protect our treaty rights, whose interests are they acting in? Certainly, this ties together with, the relationship between the separatist movement and the United States and members of the Trump administration. And so I think this goes back to the idea of we all need to be trusting about who is influencing the outcome of this referendum. I'm personally grateful to the First Nations of this province for bringing forward these issues. And I think we need some reflection from the UCP government to remind themselves of their responsibilities under the Constitution and under treaty rights.
5: And finally, for you, if this referendum goes ahead and foreign interference is later proven, be it disinformation or fake documents or manipulated narratives, what would that mean for the legitimacy of the result and for national unity? For example, what safeguards should be in place now to prevent that scenario?
6: Well, that's why we're asking. Absolutely. We want to make sure that we can have trust in the outcome of this referendum on October 19th. That's why we're saying the countering of misinformation and disinformation needs to happen now. We can't wait until after the election because it will call into question what those results were. A big part of this referendum is going to be about turnout. We know that one side of this argument, those who are in favor of separating are going to be very motivated, and they're going to be motivated on the basis of information that in this case could be influenced by foreign actors. So we want to make sure that those numbers are clear and decisive, but more importantly, that Albertans have trust in that outcome. We already have a referendum where every single ballot is going to be hand counted because the UCP government got rid of electronic voting tabulators last year as a nod to some of the conspiracy theorists in the United States about electronic tabulators. So it's going to be a long outcome before we get the results of that vote. And we need Albertans to be confident in it. So we need need to see that transparency, regular updates from CSIS and the federal government, and even the provincial government in terms of what actions they are taking to counter disinformation and misinformation, because after the vote, it'll be too late.
5: Ms. Pancholi, thank you for your time today.
6: Thank you, Rob. Appreciate it very much.
5: That's Racky Pancholi, deputy leader of the Alberta NDP, about the serious questions her party is raising about Alberta's upcoming referendum. And that, of course, includes the question on whether the province should stay in this country. Now, she did point out that CSIS has publicly warned the referendum environment is vulnerable to foreign interference and, of course, disinformation. If you've followed Pancholi in the news, she has criticized the UCP for delaying the Forever Canadian Petition Committee and for the fact that most UCP MLAs still haven't clearly stated how they'll vote on October the 19th. Now, the NDP in that province is pressing every MLA to publicly declare whether they support remaining in Canada or moving towards a binding independence vote, and she calls the whole process a distraction from issues like cost of living and health care. Okay, coming up next, we're going to turn to another conversation about energy and sovereignty, but this one is about opportunity, not separation. Across Canada, First Nations are starting to kick tires on small modular nuclear reactors as a potential path to long-term energy security and jobs as well. Now, if it's done right, this could power remote communities and cut emissions and put Indigenous nations in the driver's seat of their own energy futures. Chief Sam West of the Silkasko First Nation will join me next to talk about what this could eventually look like across the country.
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6: Welcome back to Weekends, heard across the Chorus Radio Network. Well, BC is betting big on wind and solar, but a group of First Nations is asking, should nuclear be a part of the conversation? Leaders from five nations, including the Silkesko First Nation, recently toured Ontario's Darlington nuclear site to learn about the small modular reactors, or SMRs. They say they're not taking a position yet, just fact-finding as the province faces soaring electricity. To talk about what this could mean for energy sovereignty and economic development in northern BC, I'm joined by Chief Wes Sam. Chief, welcome to the program.
7: Good morning. Thank you.
6: Well, thank you for making time for me. You and the other First Nation leaders recently toured the plant, as I mentioned. What specifically about that technology piqued your interest, and what questions did you leave with?
7: The interest is there as it's one of many potential projects that we've been looking into: bioenergy, wind power, solar power. And this was the last one that we decided to go investigate and take a look at, specifically small modular nuclear reactors. The interest is there because I'm hearing a lot of talk in the world internationally of other countries actually looking at the smaller footprint. It's the footprint of these and the output of these facilities. The footprint is relatively small compared to, say, a Site C, or, how much land it takes to actually, make power through Site C. The small modular reactors could do the same output with a very small footprint, smaller than that, taking less resources. They do still require water, and they do have waste, and they're still, you'd be looking at the other issues, also the nuclear rods, whatever that you'd need, still comes from the U.S., I think France and the U.K., so you're still dependent on a particular component. But that's the same for the entire industry, like bioenergy. If there's no mills operational, well, you still need those resources. Water, well, we're in extreme droughts right now through BC and a lot of Canada. So we're in a different climate right now. We just want to make the best decisions for the Silkesko and other nations. And it was all investigating to see what's out there.
6: BC's Clean Energy Act currently says that the province energy objectives should be met, quote unquote, without the use of nuclear power. So given that, what would need to change? And I'm thinking legally, politically, socially, for SMRs to even be on the table in BC.
7: I think what I do with my community is education. First of all, a lot of education. I'll give you an example. We're doing a project up here in Houston, Burns Lake area, a major wind project. For my community specifically, I involve elders and youth to meet with our partners, potential partners at the time. And that took, within 2 years of educating them, what are the pros and cons of this technology? And a lot of questions came from the youth because they're very concerned of what they're going to be left with. And ultimately, they're the ones that have to live with it. So we took them to Spain for a week and, toured the partners' facilities, hundreds and hundreds of these wind power facilities and solar power, and got to talk with the owner himself and the company, and we just did a blitz tour. My band, Silkesko, used it, were sold on it. Their questions were answered, It's a safe bet to do. Even right, there was questions on the blades themselves. Apparently, there was a huge, you know, you couldn't get rid of them, but right now they could reuse them and remake different products out of them. So a lot of changes, you know, for birds and bats, they actually stop. You know, there's really cool technologies out there that people have to educate themselves on. And what I find with all these technologies, there's always people that say no. So you're damned if you do, you're damned if you don't. So it's the best, you have to get educated. And that's what we do here. And that's what other nations are doing. And I believe maybe the provinces also. But right off the bat, it's a lot of education has to happen. And one facility doesn't put the footprint, they ain't cookie cutter stamped. So they're all different feasibility studies that you would actually have to do. Can you even do it there? Right. So it was just exploratory and educational.
6: Chief Wes Sam joining us here on Weekends, heard across the Chorus Radio Network. Now, Ontario has secured a $715 million Indigenous loan guarantee for First Nations equity in these new SMRs. If BC was to consider nuclear, what kind of ownership and benefit sharing model would you want to see so First Nations aren't just stakeholders, but true decision makers?
7: Well, that's a good question, because we're actually doing that now with all modern agreements. When it comes to partnerships, we ask for a true partnership, a 50-50 at the table, the decision-making, right from the beginning stage to the building, the build-outs, and also the operations and management. First Nations are looked at as don't agree with a lot of projects, but sometimes these projects land on them already decided how it's going to be done and the investments and what have you. For myself, I like to participate in the raising of capital and monies from the province and federal government and also private companies. So I hope that answered your question.
6: No, it most certainly does. And I noticed that Northern BC is facing a surge in electricity demand from LNG and mining and all this industrial decarbonization. How do you see nuclear fitting alongside renewables and hydro and transmission projects like the North Coast Transmission Line as far as long-term energy strategy?
7: Well, first of all, I have to say I'm not for or against it. But what I've seen in Darlington, one SMR could employ 300 people. That's more than my small town had in the height of forestry logging. So replacing or putting the Band-Aid solution for a long time for our forestry issues, we're having issues right now, as everybody knows. Mills are shutting down or what have you. We have to look at different industries. And that's why we're doing a wind project right now. The SMRs, they're basically small towns built around. It takes a small town to operate them. Like 300 employees is quite a few. It could answer, long-term employment for a lot of small towns that are suffering. Every week we hear of a mill shutting down. Thank God in my town, our mill's still hanging on. It's privately owned and family owned. And that's what I see throughout BC. It's family owned. Companies that are hanging on, that have values for not just stakeholders. We do need a lot of power for all the major projects coming up, and we're in a deficit right now. And nuclear could be an option. I don't know. We still have to get a lot more educated on it. And so does the province of BC, because ultimately right now, there's a ban, right? How long does it take to get educated? Well, sometimes that takes years. But we're just asking the question right now. Is it feasible? Can it be done? In the meantime, we're concentrating on the bio, wind, and solar to move forward. But we'll see. The technology for SMRs seems to be changing all the time.
6: Well, I've heard there's no such thing as a bad question. So the fact that you're kicking tires on this, I think, is the right thing to do for your community. And I think for Canadians as well. Chief, I really do value your time today. Thank you for the conversation.
7: Thank you so much. You have a great week.
6: Very grateful to have Chief Sam West join us here on Weekends Heard Across the Chorus Radio Network. Boy, we're getting a lot of emails during that segment. I took one good one and I took one bad one just so we have both sides of the conversation. Both of them, ironically, from Alberta. Hey, Rob, really appreciated the interview here with Chief West Sam of First Nations exploring small modular reactors. It's refreshing to hear Indigenous leaders talking about energy sovereignty in a practical, forward-looking way. Canada has an incredible opportunity here to build clean, reliable baseload power that isn't dependent on a U.S. grid or volatile fossil fuel markets. SMRs could be a game changer for remote communities if they're done safely and with genuine First Nations partnership. Thanks for giving this the serious, nuanced treatment that it deserves. This one, a little bit different. I have to say I was disappointed by today's segment on First Nations and nuclear energy. While the idea of energy sovereignty sounds good on paper, there is just too much at risk for the environment. You've got waste, you've got cost, you've got safety, you've got timelines, and to be treating this as a realistic option right now just feels wrong. We are already seeing record investment in jobs such as oil and gas, an industry that is literally propping up our economy and funding public services. I don't understand why we're pushing nuclear. It feels like a distraction from the energy system that is actually keeping Canada stable. That one is from Barry in Lethbridge. I think there's a conversation on both sides. I do think that at some point we're going to have to kick tires and maybe even evolve into a nuclear country, but not at the expense of what I think the Indigenous are keeping at the forefront of this conversation, safety, and of course, our environment. So again, we'll follow this conversation as it progresses, but again, a great conversation with the chief that takes us to the break. Okay, when we come back, it is the day's top stories. Good morning, Canada. I'm Rob Fay. Thank you for making me a part of your morning. We'll be back with more after this.
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23: Now this update from the Canadian Press. An explosive wildfire in British Columbia's Okanagan has triggered a provincial state of emergency and forced thousands of people to evacuate. BC Premier David Eby says he was briefed on the fast-moving wildfire that roared towards Summerland and Peachland and was told it was like a bomb going off. Alberta's government has deployed nearly 190 firefighters, two air tankers, and three helicopters to help its neighbor tackle the more than 100 blazes burning in British Columbia. Premier Danielle Smith says her thoughts are with the residents of BC. Due to previously committed plans in Italy, Prime Minister Mark Carney will be working reduced hours for a week starting Monday, while Conservative leader Pierre Poilievre is asking him to not concede to U.S. President Donald Trump's demands during trade negotiations, which are expected to continue tomorrow. The opposition leader also says the Conservative Party supports Carney's attempts at building domestic strength and leverage to secure a tariff-free deal. From the Canadian Press, I'm Naira Ahmed.
6: Thanks for spending your Sunday with us. It is time now for your weekend activity rundown. Glenn Crowder is standing by. Glenn, hey, what's ahead?
24: Hey, good morning, Rob. Well, it's festival time, my friend, and I've got a ton for you today. Plus, a really cool car show. But how about I give you the 640 forecast first? It is perfect, my friend. A beautiful Sunday. Lots of sunshine today. A high of 26. Much the same story for Cottage Country. Made some calls. Muskoka, Collingwood, and Kawartha. Looking at partly cloudy. 26 with a low of 16. That's perfect. Also, it's going to be perfect today for Shakespeare in the Park. A great afternoon, by the way. 12th night, along with outdoor movie night tonight at Christie Pitts. The big feature, Thelma and Louise. Remember that one, don't we? A great movie for sure. And by the way, if you're looking to head out right now, it's about 16 degrees, so just put on a light jacket and enjoy that walk. Okay, as for events, it's back and bigger than ever. Taste of the Danforth is back after a two-year hiatus. It's Canada's biggest street festival since 1944, by the way. Expected, how about this, 2 million people expected over the 3 days. Will be a busy one again today. It's a massive celebration with traditional events. How about plate throwing, plate breaking? That's wild. They also have contests, four stages as well, the World Stage, Greek Stage, Showcase Stage, and the Dance Stage. Come, what they say, come for the food and stay for the fun. You bet, it runs from noon to 10. Now, if you're into cars, how about this? Vintage cars. Whitville Church, Stouffville is having your place today because it is fantastic, and I've been there before. The annual antique and classic car show. Over 200 vehicles. It's huge. And they also have things for the family as well. Food and live music. It's at the community center. It runs from 10 to 4. Now, you know what? We all love our pets, don't we? We'll do anything for them. So how about this? A show strictly for your pets. Doggy Fest at Roundhouse Park. That's in Toronto. Now, it's all breeds, all kinds, along with interactive dog games, agility tests, vendors, giveaways, music, and food, along with a photo booth, of course. Have to get a photo of the pooch. It runs from 11 to 5. I'll tell you what, town squares are super busy. How about this? I'll give you a quick rundown. Himalayan Fest at Nathan Phillips Square. Latin Fest at Celebration Square. That's in Mississauga. Taco Fest at Fort York, along with Taco and Tequila Fest at Assembly Park and Vaughan. We're not finished yet. Diversity Fest at Sankova Square. And also Canada's biggest country music festival continues at Burroughs Creek. That's just north of Barrie. A lot of fun today. And I heard from people yesterday, lots of rain, but nevertheless didn't dampen any of the fun. And also Rib Fest continue in Port Credit today at Memorial Park. And Stouffville also at Memorial Park. And that's it for now. Back next hour with more food festivals. And how about this? Tacos and tequila. Yep, for Sunday, sounds pretty good to me. I'll tell you more just after 9 o'clock. Have yourself a great Sunday, a great summer Sunday. Glenn Crowder for 640 Toronto. Now back to you, Rob.
6: Thank you, Glenn. Always something interesting going on. All right, stay with us. Weekends with me, Rob Fay, continues in just a moment on 640 Toronto.

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1: Welcome back to the program and welcome to our new listeners coming out of Edmonton this hour. And we will have Vancouver join us in a couple of moments' time. And we will actually start our conversation this hour on the West Coast because... Let's just say it has been a very tough weekend for your friends in British Columbia. A very fast-moving wildfire out near Summerlin, British Columbia has prompted an evacuation of the entire district. It is about 12,000 residents, and this Bald Range fire is now out of control. And the district declared a state of emergency as the fire threatens lives, homes, and critical infrastructure. Fire began on Friday, and boy, did it grow in a hurry. It's about 50 square kilometers and grew from that within 3 hours before it doubled in size by Saturday. The problem, and I think people in Ontario, the prairies, if you're listening in the mountain region today, you can relate, is the wind. This is the worst part of it all, is right now you've got dry conditions. There's not a drip of rain until Wednesday or Thursday of this coming week, but you've got the gusty winds, the difficult terrain, and the firefighting efforts are bleak. So the power is out all across this region right now. There have been evacuation orders. There have been alerts. They have also been expanded to a whole bunch of different valleys and communities in and around the Okanagan. And it is getting closer towards some bigger cities as well. So more than 20,000 people across this region, in addition to the 12,000 residents that have been displaced, now on evacuation orders that they've got to leave as well. One of the biggest arteries in the province, Highway 97, it is closed between Peachland and the Pyramid Picnic area. And the BC government then decided late yesterday afternoon to declare a province-wide state of emergency. Now, this gives officials additional powers to coordinate with the response and arrange accommodations and restrict travel where necessary. And authorities are warning, even this morning, I'm already in contact with them, that these hot, dry, and windy conditions will lead to further dangerous fire behavior. It's not could, it is going to happen. And officials are investigating reports of homes that are damaged and destroyed and are looking into a possible death as well. So again, the story is no longer about a single wildfire in this province. There are more than 100 active fires that are burning. It has become a rapidly escalating regional emergency that has mass evacuations underway, transportation disruptions on, again, some of the biggest arteries in this province, and utility outages, and again, a province-wide emergency declaration. So yeah, that's what's going on the West Coast, where I happen to be residing today. And you open up the window here at the studio, you can smell the fire. And in Ontario, I know a couple of weeks ago, when you had all of that smoke that was coming downward as well, you could smell it as well. It was in your clothes. It was in your office. It was coming through the vent of your car. Similar things happening on the West Coast today. And what I will say, before I even get on to my next topic, before we get into the political aspect of this show, pretty impressed by Alberta. And to our listeners in Calgary and Edmonton and throughout that region, thank you. Because there have been truckloads of fire officials that have come over to help British Columbian firefighting crews battle these blazes. And I know that right now you got the Alberta versus BC and Ottawa versus everybody, and all these provinces are bickering about this, that, and the other. In these moments, I have to make sure that I shine light on the goodness that is coming out on these province-to-province relationships. Alberta Premier Danielle Smith says, take what you need, paraphrasing, of course. And we have seen an influx of people into this province wearing different badges from different provinces, all pulling on the same hose to make sure that they can fend off these flames. So again, thank you to the rest of the country on behalf of British Columbia for rolling up your sleeves and coming out here to the West Coast to do what you can to help with these blazes that are really extraordinary. And the thing is, you appreciate the smoke in the day, but the glow at night is what is the most jarring to me. And I'm not reading off a script. I'm just telling you from experience. What happens is they have these time lapse, and all day long we've been watching, monitoring here at Global News, all of the different trends. Where's the wind taking the fire? Who can it affect? What's the air quality? The air quality index in the Okanagan yesterday was 11. By comparison, in Vancouver yesterday, it was 3. 3 is in the normal range. 11 is don't leave if you don't have to. Only problem is they do have to leave. So for me right now, seeing the trace of the smoke during the day is alarming enough. But then night falls at around 8:30, and all of a sudden you would assume that it would be pitch black outside, but it's not. And we're literally a couple of hours away from the Okanagan. But if you look up into the night sky, bouncing off of the smoke, bouncing off of the clouds, is this orange glow from the active forest fires in this region. It is extraordinary. And I'm so glad that I have a forum on the weekend to help bring you this kind of information. And I'm trying to see if we can extend our coverage here a little bit later into the morning, just to make sure that for those people on the West Coast that really don't know which way's up right now, that we can help them as best we can. So if you hear me getting maybe a little too West Coasty this morning, there's a little reason behind that. And that is because right now there's a lot of people that are tuning into our radio station trying to figure out which way is up. And I want to do my best to make sure that I can help them in addition to helping you through your day. All right. Well, we do have to switch to politics. And, you know, I was going to talk about Donald Trump and some of the challenges that he's facing, but here's one for you, and I'm going to open up my emails real early, rob.fay@chorusent.com. You've already started texting me and emailing me last segment when we were talking about nuclear power in the First Nations, but there was something almost perfectly Canadian about the debate this morning over Mark Carney taking a vacation while Canada is trying to inch towards a trade deal with the United States. On one side, there's the view that the Prime Minister should be at his desk. He should be down in Washington, personally managing every conversation as the clock runs down to a potentially damaging tariff deadline. On the other side, there's the argument that a government shouldn't panic or allow Donald Trump's deadlines to dictate Canada's entire negotiating strategy. And you know what? To be honest with you, both sides have a point, because the situation is serious. I mean, to recap, if you've been under a rock, the United States is threatening 50% tariffs on a whole range of Canadian goods. And if you do the math, it affects about 5% of Canadian exports to the United States. And these measures are going to start, what was it, August the 19th? Yeah, just over a week away. Unless, of course, these two countries can reach an agreement. The targeted products include everything from alcohol to dairy to electronics, cement, and remember Donald throwing in hockey equipment for good measure? At the same time, Canadian negotiators are in Washington. Dominic LeBlanc is down there. Janice Charette is down there. And the government says the talks are constructive and cover what it is calling strategic sectors, including auto. And Carney, while he was in Canada, warned that Canada is prepared to get tougher if there is no deal. So the question is not simply why is the Prime Minister on vacation. The deeper question here is what does leadership look like during a negotiation with an unpredictable American president? We've gone into this at length, haven't we? If Carney's absence means that Canada's leaving critical decisions to officials while the U.S. applies that pressure, then yeah, there's going to be some people that wonder whether government's fully engaged. In a crisis, and I've said this from the beginning, appearances matter. People want to know that someone is in the room and somebody is making the calls. And Mark Carney has repeatedly said that he wants a good deal, not just a fast deal. And that position does carry a little bit of risk with it, doesn't it? But it might also be economically responsible. We are very divided in this country about it. I've heard emails, calls, phone calls. You should have seen my inbox after my show yesterday, but I digress. The United States is our biggest trading partner. There will be temptation to make concessions. We will make some concessions. Get ready for it. It's coming. And this is just to avoid the upcoming tariffs. But a bad agreement, and I said this yesterday, will shape Canadian jobs, supply chains, and provincial industries for years. So again, we are divided because Canadians understand what's at stake in a couple of different ways. Exporters, they want an answer now. Workers, they want protection. And you've got August 19th looming. So that gives Canada less than 2 weeks, but it does not mean that Canada needs to negotiate from fear. So I'm actually okay with Mark Carney getting his updates while he's in Italy for the next couple of days. Some may say that that vacation is a symbol of indifference, or it's a sign that the government has confidence in its negotiating team. The real test will not be where Mark Carney spends the next few days. It's going to be whether Canada gets an agreement that protects Canadian interests when the deadline arrives, whether he is at the table in Washington or sipping on some vino on the other side of the world. Your call's always valued. Hit me up on social media at Rob Fay, R-O-B, F-Z Frank A-I. We'll stick with this. Ottawa dealing with the U.S., it's been a very tense week. What is it that we might be conceding? Julian Karagesian from McGill University is going to break that down next. I'm Rob Fay. Good morning, Canada. Welcome to Weekends, heard across the Course Radio Network.
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1: Ottawa is weighing a series of possible concessions to the United States. This report coming out, including changes involving American alcohol sales, dairy rules, and some retaliatory tariffs, all in exchange for relief from tariffs that are hitting key Canadian industries. So with that deadline of the 19th approaching, the question is how much should Canada give to protect exporters and avoid further economic disruption? Let's talk about it with Julian Karagessian from McGill University's Department of Economics to assess the risks, the leverage, and the potential payoff. Welcome to the program, Julian.
2: Hi, Rob. Thanks for having me.
1: Well, it's my pleasure. Let's get right to it. What is Ottawa actually trying to achieve here? Is this about securing meaningful tariff relief? Is it preventing a new round of tariffs? Or are we simply buying time?
2: You know, actually, I hope we're buying time. I think we are. We've got the sectoral tariffs on autos, as we know, on steel, on aluminum, on wood products. And now we've got these other ones being threatened. They're going to take effect in a couple of weeks if the president of the United States carries through with that threat. And so I think, you know, the Carney government, like, they're trying to pick us off one by one. I mean, last year, they, you know, got Canada to remove the digital services tax. Recently, with the Gordie Howe bridge, we had to change the formula and start sharing revenue. Not much, but we have to start sharing revenue with the United States right away, even though we paid for the whole thing. Last year, we took off most of our retaliatory tariffs, and it's almost like there's really no appeasing the White House here. And now they're coming. They want to do this. They want to have a deal. I don't think we're going back to free trade anytime soon. But our side, the Canadian side, wants a trade deal. And the Americans, or the Washington, is saying, well, if you want a trade deal, it's going to happen in stages. And so you're going to have to take off your provincial bans on liquor. You're going to have to open up your provincial government spending to U.S. suppliers again. You're going to have to change your supply management and so forth. And you're going to have to take off all of the remaining retaliatory tariffs. And so there, you know, the pressure is just constant. And I'm hoping that we stick to our guns.
1: Julian, I'm just looking at the timeline here. The booze ban's been several months, and then Donald Trump a couple of weeks ago floated this additional 50% tariff that would strike a couple of industries in Canada. And, you know, if you listen to the tea leaves here, the reports are coming out that this is maybe the trade-off, is that if you want to avoid those 50% tariffs, booze has to go back on Canadian shelves. So I don't know who's the smarter of the two here. Was it Donald Trump creating one more angle to offset the booze? Or is this where Canadians really dig in their heels and say, regardless of those tariffs, which is a non-starter, booze is not going back on the shelf until you do something more than just that 50%?
2: I think we should pursue the latter, Rob. Each time we come to the table and agree to give concessions, again, last year with the digital services tax, where we gave up billions of dollars in revenue, you know, over a decade time, where we, you know, we open the bridge, where the bridge is basically held hostage. It's closed until we change the formula. If we keep giving in, we're going to keep getting bad deals. So I think we press not only to avoid these new tariffs, but we have to push back on other things. The thing with the provincial bans on U.S. Liquor, spirits, beer, wine, et cetera, is we never had bans before. Those only came into effect as a retaliation. And the Trump administration has been telling us for a while, we can put tariffs on you, Canada, or any other country, because we're bigger than you. And if you retaliate, we put more tariffs. And it's just a complete power game. There's no sense of decency anymore in these trade talks. It's just pure power. And at some point, I think we have to stick to our guns.
1: Julian Karagessian is from the Department of Economics at McGill University. He's joining us here. I know that there's pressure points, and I said this months ago, I said, you have to understand that there's going to be a pain tolerance here for Canadians. This might be it with this upcoming deadline, August 19th. If these tariffs do get implemented, this is obviously going to be a blowback on Mark Carney's administration here. Do you see in the next, week and a half here that they can get something done that will appease Canadians and yet hold serve?
2: I mean, I think President Trump and the Trump administration, they've shown themselves to be rather volatile, as we all know. And they could, they're unpredictable. We could say, look, we'll end the provincial bans on liquor, on U.S. liquor products, but no new tariffs, and we can push back on certain other tariffs. They could, Trump could, he's one of the only politicians in the West, if not the only one, who could spin that into a U.S. victory and say, look, we got them to put our booze back on their shelves. We won. You know, they backed down. So if I could see that happening. I just don't see the Carney government giving up on dairy supports and supports for the egg farmers and for poultry, because that will cost Carney in elections. That will cost him politically. Putting the booze back on the shelves, you know, the wine, the spirits, the beer, that one, I don't think Canadians, if we get something out of that, I don't think that's going to be politically damaging for Carney. But the other thing, Rob, is we should be you know, one thing we should remember is that if we look back at the past year, year and a half, we've already started to reorient our trade with the rest of the world. We're trading more with the non-US world, you know, with the UK, with the EU, with China. And so I think we continue to do that. Our trade with those regions expanded by 11% last year. It shrank by almost 4% with the Americans. So we have that going for us. And also, we have all these nation-building projects, so many of which are actually in British Columbia and Alberta and Northwest Territories. And so I think we just keep pressing ahead with those and buy time. I think that's our best strategy at this point.
1: Yeah, there's a lot of numbers that suggest buying time might be the best avenue. Julian, excellent conversation as always.
2: Thank you for having me again, Rob. Take care.
1: Julian Karagesian out of McGill University, one of the best, always love having him on, and he brings up a lot of good points. I want to kind of paint the picture from the other side of this conversation as well. We've been focusing a lot on the Canadian side, Mark Carney, Dominic LeBlanc, and his team down in Washington, but I keep coming back to something in the latest polling out of the United States. And for a long time, Republicans have had two issues that they could usually count on. One is the economy, the other one is national security. And voters, if you look at the trends, have generally trusted Republicans more when it comes to things like jobs and the military and dealing with threats around the world. But the advantage appears to be slipping under President Donald Trump. And this is, again, going into the analytic here, because one poll has Democrats and Republicans basically tied on which party is better equipped to handle things like wars, foreign conflicts, terrorism, and the economy. Democrats at 37%. Republicans

0: they feel in their own lives. What does it cost to fill a car? What does their grocery bill look like? Can they afford rent, their mortgage? And this is a problem. And this is where Donald Trump's political struggles are becoming a little more serious. Because he has built his entire identity around strength. He presents himself as the businessman who's going to be able to fix the economy and the tough leader who can project American power around the world. We've seen it front and center. But if prices stay high and that energy continues to rise and families continue to feel pinched south of the border, that's going to be a problem for him. And there's going to be one simple question that Americans are going to ask. Has he made our life better? And that, for me, is the opening for the Democrats right now. So the real threat to Trump might not be that the Democrats have suddenly become overwhelmingly popular. It might be that the voters are no longer convinced that Republicans are better at the things that they have always claimed to be for so many years. Food for thought. Anyways, all right, we've got to take a break here. Your news, your weather, your traffic, everything relevant to your Sunday morning. Good morning, Canada. I'm so glad to be in this position to be able to have a conversation with you bright and early in the morning. Hit me up on my socials at Rob Fay, which is R-O-B, F as in Frank, A-I. Or you can always hit me up at rob.fay@chorusent.com. Very quick break here. When we come back, why are so many Canadian ER doctors leaving the profession? We'll get into that story next.
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3: Welcome back to the program. Very lucky to be able to host a show where I can call on some of the many great hosts across this country. Had a conversation with Simi Sarah earlier this week. She hosts Mornings with Simi at our sister station 730 CKNW. She had a conversation with Dr. Caitlin Stockton, who is a practicing emergency physician. She's also a clinical assistant professor out at the University of British Columbia. And the question was, why are so many Canadian ER doctors leaving the profession? I thought it was a great conversation, and I'd like to play it for you now.
4: It can be the most frustrating situation that we have seen all too often across BC recently, and that is emergency room closures overnight or for a whole weekend, and then it throws everything into disarray. If you need that emergency room, you want it to be open. So why is this happening? Well, we keep hearing staffing issues, and now there is this new national survey that kind of backs that up. This was published in the Canadian Medical Association Journal, and it was a survey of more than 400 Canadian emergency physicians. And what they found is that 1 out of 10 of those ER doctors have actually left the specialty. Nearly half say they have cut their clinical hours. 20%, 1 in 5, say they have taken time off due to burnout. Let's find out what's going on here. Dr. Caitlin Stockton is a practicing emergency physician and clinical assistant professor at UBC and joins us now. Dr. Stockton, thank you for being here.
5: Thanks so much for having me.
4: Does that sound familiar to you?
5: Oh, absolutely. Yeah, this is not a new issue, and certainly it's happening across BC and across the country as well.
4: And so is anything being done about it?
5: Not really. No, it doesn't feel like it. It feels like there's so much attention being paid to, you know, factors that are sort of missing the point, like recruitment. It's really disappointing and frustrating to see money being spent on recruitment initiatives when actually what we have is a retention crisis. And that's what this study really highlights.
4: Okay. And what is it that you think needs to be done in order to retain more doctors like you to stay in those jobs?
5: I mean, first of all, I think we need some political courage to acknowledge that this is, in fact, a problem and that we don't need to spend money on recruiting foreign trained physicians. In fact, we have physicians who are here, who are locally trained, who are very passionate and want very much to work here, but they just cannot because of the unsafe working conditions. So I think the first step needs to be an acknowledgement that this is a problem. And secondly, we need to pour resources into a system reform as opposed to reactive band-aid solutions, which we see all too often and have seen for at least 2 decades now.
4: Okay, so what would be the difference between that then, system reform versus the band-aid solutions?
5: Yeah, so system reform would be looking at things like applying principles that are applied to any organization that needs to run successfully. So that is, you know, having high quality data, making sure that that data is transparent, making sure that accountability is defined, that accountability is shared throughout the system. Right now, the only people that are truly accountable for poor patient outcomes, unfortunately, is frontline providers who really are powerless to change the factors that are leading to these poor patient outcomes. We really do need shared accountability in terms of health authority leadership, political leadership. We need everybody to kind of do their part and acknowledge that this is really a system-wide issue. You know, if somebody comes in and has a heart attack and suffers a poor outcome because they were not identified on time and were treated in a chair, the only person that's going to be held accountable is unfortunately the nurses and physicians who were really doing their best and everything they could. What about the fact that there was no bed available, that we've known for decades that we need more beds in our system, that we need more long-term care beds, that we need more throughput through our hospitals, and that that investment just has not been there. There doesn't seem to be an accountability from, you know, the upper levels of leadership in terms of those system level failures that have resulted in poor patient outcomes. And these are just becoming so common. You know, a lot of these cases do make the media, but most don't, right? Most patient deaths, right, and patient harm doesn't make the media, but we see it, we feel it, we live it. And that is really what's behind this accelerated attrition, is just constantly witnessing preventable patient harm and preventable patient deaths, and being powerless to stop it, and feeling like we're not being heard in terms of the solutions that we're presenting that need to be there, you know, in order for us to really just do our jobs, which is what we want to do.
4: Dr. Stockton, this must be so frustrating, just the way you're describing it there, is that we're perfectly able to treat the people who are coming to the ER, but if you can't say, get this person into a bed so that they can do X, Y, Z, and if that initial step is being blocked right there, how are you supposed to do it?
5: Exactly. I mean, that's our core mandate, right? Our core mandate is to help people that are having, you know, life-threatening emergencies, who need truly urgent and emergent care. And when we can't even do that properly, then the system has truly failed, and we truly do have a broken system. And, you know, we've had that for some time, and we've really been sounding the alarms at all levels. All physician advocacy groups have been sounding the alarms for many, many years now. And this really just seems to be falling on deaf ears.
4: So what would be, do you think, some of the more basic things that could be done? I know they think, oh, it's such a big issue that needs to be dealt with, but do you think there are smaller steps that could be taken?
5: Yeah, I mean, you know, from a big picture perspective, again, acknowledging the problem, I think, would be really nice. It would be very validating for us on the ground to hear that, you know, our concerns are heard, and that this is indeed a retention crisis. We do have quite a lot, like really a lot of research now that shows us what the problems are, what can be done, what has worked in other jurisdictions. And so, the issue is not more evidence or more data. The issue is really listening to what we're saying. There's been several comprehensive reports published and shared with all levels of government in terms of what needs to be done. But, you know, from a simple's perspective, acknowledging the problem, focusing on issues that are critical to retention, basic things like safety, right? We don't feel physically safe at work. We're not able to treat our patients in a safe and timely manner. We do not have the adequate resources and support to do our jobs. And at the end of the day, unfortunately, this does require, more beds, not emergency beds, mind you, more hospital beds. We actually don't have the hospital capacity to treat everybody who needs to be admitted. And so what happens is these patients who are admitted with serious illnesses, heart attacks, strokes, trauma, et cetera, are taking up beds in the emergency department. And so when patients come through the door having emergencies, we don't have beds available to care for them. Not because we don't have the physical beds, but because they're being occupied by others.
4: The way you're describing it. Yeah. So it's like, it feels like if we could just deal with one of those, it would help the rest of it. And yet we can't even seem to deal with one of those.
5: Yeah, I mean, one really high yield area to focus on would be seniors care, long-term care beds. About 20% of acute care beds in hospitals are actually occupied by seniors, pardon me, that are waiting for a long-term care bed. And so investment in long-term care resources would actually have a massive effect on the rest of the system, because it is all interconnected. It is an ecosystem, and there is a domino effect, as you say. And it's really disappointing to see that this, you know, in fact, a lot of funding and projects that were underway have been halted. That's only going to make things worse.
4: Okay, so are you at all hopeful with this, Dr. Stockton? Is there a government, you know, across the country, one of these provinces that is dealing with this, do you think?
5: I think at the end of the day, at this point, we can say that what we have been doing for several decades now is not working. We need a new approach. It's really hard to ensure independent oversight without separating politics from healthcare, and I think that that's really what we need to do. You cannot run a successful organization of any kind without truly transparent data and defined accountability, and that's really hard to achieve in a political system, where healthcare results do seem to be so political and so sensitive, I would say. And that's just really frustrating, because it's at the end of the day, it's data, and we need like a science-based approach.
4: Yeah.
5: And so I do think that we need something a little bit new, like truly independent oversight and a bit of a separation of politics from healthcare, because we're just kind of stuck in this vicious cycle right now where, you know, chronic resource shortages yeah. and overcapacities leading to preventable patient harm, which of course leads to physician and nurse attrition, which we're seeing very much across the country, and this study highlights. And then this in turn, of course, worsens waits.
4: Yeah.
5: And then this leads to further preventable patient harm, and on it goes.
3: All right. That was Dr. Caitlin Stockton from Mornings with Simi Sarah on our sister station 730 CKNW in Vancouver. Caitlin Stockton's a practicing emergency physician and a clinical assistant professor out at UBC with some sobering words about the current status of our ER doctors in this country. We'll take a break here. When we come back, Canada's unemployment dips to a 2-year low, but Stacey Yanchuk Alexi is the CEO of Money Mentor. She'll stop by to tell us what that but is after this.
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1: Canada's unemployment rate just hit a two-year low at 6.4%, with 75,000 new jobs added just last month. But for many families, the numbers don't necessarily match the reality. One in four is dipping into their savings just to cover their daily bills. One in three would consider cutting insurance just to make ends meet. I'm joined by Stacey Yanchak-Alessi. She's the CEO of Money Mentors and a national expert on debt and personal finance. Stacey, thank you for being here today.
2: Oh, it's my pleasure. Thank you for having me.
1: This is fresh data. Canada's unemployment rate dropping to 6.4%. How do you explain the gap between the improving macro data and the squeezing that families are still feeling?
2: Yeah, it's a great question, right? I mean, it's good news that we've got more jobs in the market. I'm always happy to hear that. However, that doesn't always translate to households and what's happening around the kitchen table. Because if a household is already employed, right, the fact that somebody else, their neighbor, got a job doesn't actually impact their household. And still, things are expensive. And every time you go to the grocery store, right, you can see the prices increase. And I always joke, Rob, that, you know what, a bag of apples is $9. It doesn't come with a massage or caramel. It's just apples, right? And that squeezes a lot of families to the edges of their map, like for their budget.
1: One third of Canadians say they consider reducing or even canceling insurance coverage just to save money. It breaks my heart to hear that. From a financial planning perspective, when does cutting a quote unquote optional expense like insurance turn into a major risk down the road?
2: Well, it does turn into a risk, right? Because you're making a decision today that hoping that nothing happens in the future. But we all know life can happen, right? And it can kick you right in the mouth. And that's when we need insurance the most. So, you know, making a decision today to cut that expense might lead to catastrophe later on.
1: About 20% of households say they're relying more heavily on credit, 13% borrowing from friends or family or alternative lenders just to pay for the basics. When people are using credit to bridge a gap between paycheck, what warning signs should they be watching for before that becomes a debt spiral?
2: Yeah, great question. I already think that that is a warning sign right there, right? If you're having to borrow to meet your monthly expenses, if you are losing sleep, you know, that's a big sign. If you're fighting with your person about money, because nothing says love like a good money fight at 11 o'clock, right? Because you can't call anybody, you can't do anything. So you just are miserable for the whole night. If you're at work Googling, you know, debt consolidation, if you're getting collection calls, if you're what we call robbing Peter to pay Paul, right? Mm-hmm. Grabbing money off your Visa to pay your MasterCard this month, and next month you grab it off the MasterCard to pay the Visa. Those are all big warning signs. And what I would recommend is that people get help sooner rather than later. Oftentimes, Rob, when it comes to money, we wait, right? Because, you know, first of all, we're proud people. We're proud Canadians, and we think we can just handle it. And we think everybody else is just handling it, and we're the only ones that don't know what we're doing. Well, that's not true. And so what we encourage people to do is get help sooner, because there's a lot more options available sooner than waiting too long, and then your last option is insolvency.
1: Stacey, I used to look at August with fear at times because back to school costs, and I have two kids. They always seem to hit at the same time. Parents now, I saw this number and I was a little surprised, expected to spend anywhere from $600 to $750 per child. 9 out of 10 say school supplies have gotten more expensive. So for families that are living paycheck to paycheck, what practical strategy can help them manage these seasonal spikes without going even further into debt?
2: You know, the first thing I would do is just take a deep breath, because I think a lot of people are anxious about the back to school, right? It's not just going back to school, it's the cost of it. And that's expensive. You know, what I would recommend people do is, we may not be able to solve it this year, but if we know it's going to cost us, let's say we've got two kids, it's going to cost us about $1,500. How do we break that down onto a monthly expense? And then we just can put money aside every month so that next August, we're actually calm and cool and collected about back to school. And we're happy that the kids are heading back to class. So that can solve next year's problem, this year's problem. You know, this is where I think we have to get creative, right? Can we reuse things? You know, can we, when I say beg, borrow, and steal, I don't actually mean steal. That's just a term. But, you know, can we borrow from our neighbors or our cousins or friends or whatever? Can we use secondhand, right? It's not, you know, it may not feel like we're keeping up with the Joneses, but at the end of the day, we need to have a house, like a roof over our home, our heads, mm-hmm. and we need food in the fridge. And so sometimes we have to make those choices.
1: Stacey Yanchak-Alessi is the CEO of Money Mentors. She's a national expert on debt and personal finance, joining us here across Canada on Weekends. People might be working and many are in part-time or lower wage roles, and full-time job growth has been uneven. If someone's employed but still can't make ends meet, What are the first steps that you would recommend? Is it negotiating bills? Is it budget tweaks? Or is it seeking some free credit counseling?
2: Well, you know, I will own my bias on this, Rob, right? But I'm going to recommend that people come see us because oftentimes, you know, I know for me when I'm really stressed, even about money, right, I can't see the whole solution because I'm just in it. Sometimes it needs someone who's got a bit of distance from it to just go, you know what, Stacey, calm down. We're going to look at your numbers and we're going to get through this. And no, you're not the biggest loser in Canada. You're just normal, right? And so, you know, having someone with a bit of compassion, no judgment, and then can offer me some cool, collected advice, you know, I think is valuable. Now, if that's uncomfortable, right, then the option is put your numbers down on paper and figure out a plan, whether that's a debt snowball, an avalanche, calling your creditors, et cetera.
1: I think writing it out is even better than apps in certain ways, shapes, and form, because going through the physical exercise of seeing your finances and all of your finances, not leaving, you know, a couple of those ones on the side, I think is really important. Does that exercise count? Or do you think that in this day and age, maybe AI or some other method can help you get your finances done quickly and easier?
2: You know what? I'm not someone who offers advice on the best way to do things. That's not my expertise. What I say is you need to do what works best for you, right? Because the way I manage my money is probably going to be different than you do, Rob, but that doesn't mean that they're equally different. Like, they're just different, right? And so if somebody, I prefer, you know, handwriting, because it does something for me. I like it. Other people like apps. It doesn't matter. The act of doing it is what matters, right? And staying consistent with that. And what I would add, and I guarantee you, is the most boring piece of advice I could ever offer, is actually just write down your expenses. It's so boring, and it's way more fun to go spend the money, but holy smokes, do you get into control with your money real fast when you're accountable to your pen and paper?
1: Stacey and her team waiting for you at moneymentors.ca. I love fresh data, and I love the way you broke it down. So let's stay in touch, and thank you for the time today, Stacey.
2: Thank you, Rob. I appreciate you. Have a great day.
1: If there's anything you can take away from that conversation, it is just to take a deep breath and know that August, especially if you've got kids that they're going back to school, that everything will be all right. We have a big 6 o'clock hour coming up on the West Coast, 9 o'clock, of course, in Eastern time zones. And wherever I find you, be it the mountain or the central, this is a national show. So we will welcome Vancouver into the conversation on the other side of the break. We'll actually welcome the province of British Columbia into the conversation. They have been going through it. On the other side of the break, what we'll do is we'll tell you what's going on with the forest fires. More than 100 of them are currently burning in the province of British Columbia. They're dealing with air quality issues. They're dealing with the forest fires themselves. And some pretty densely populated regions are waking up this morning wondering what the evacuation order is going to look like for them. Some want to go home. Some are being told they have to leave. So we'll try to keep you abreast of that situation. As again, I think the rest of the country is looking in. The province of British Columbia declaring a entire province-wide state of emergency. Thousands have been forced out of their homes. There's a lot of stuff that is going on right now. The other things that we'll talk about in the next hour, and I tried to balance it as best that I could, 6 out of 10 Canadian businesses are looking to hire before the end of the year. This is great news. The jobs are up. The unemployment's down. Tara Perry is the Director of Permanent Placement Services out at Robert Half Agency. She's going to stop by to talk about why these businesses are hiring and what you can do to get said job. As well, Supreme Court ruling that involuntary psychiatric care is unconstitutional. So for those markets right now that deal with, I don't want to pin it on one member of society here, but when it comes to people that are challenged with mental health, when they're drug users and they're out and they're struggling in the public, we expect that there would be involuntary psychiatric care that would allow them to get off the streets and get the help that they need. Well, the BC Supreme Court, for example, has said now that is unconstitutional. So it's back to the drawing board for certain provinces figuring out what they're going to do next. Patrick Williams is a staff lawyer with the Community Legal Assistance Society. He previously was. Now he's working at one of the biggest law firms in Canada. And new data shows that spending increased in both Toronto and Vancouver on World Cup match days. That data is finally starting to come in, and Bruce Winder from Bruce Winder Retail is going to stop by and let us know why, after all the doom and gloom, when the data finally came in, the money did start to roll into two of our biggest cities in this country. So we got a lot of stuff coming up. We got everything we want to get to you. We'll do it next. I'm Rob Fay. This is Weekends, heard across the Chorus Radio Network.
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24: Now this update from the Canadian Press. The BC Wildfire Service said yesterday fire conditions in the southern part of the province are explosive and warned there may be more wildfires similar to the one that forced the evacuations of thousands of people in Summerland. Now RCMP are working to confirm a report that one person died in the fire west of Summerland, while the BC government says there has been a significant structure loss. So much so, it declared a provincial state of emergency on Saturday. Meanwhile, Alberta's government is helping BC in its wildfire fight. Alberta has deployed nearly 190 firefighters, two air tankers, and three helicopters to help its neighbor as over 100 blazes burn in BC. BC officials say some people became trapped by the fire in the interior part of the province, and search and rescue efforts behind the fire lines for anyone else who may have been caught have rescued more than 50 people with 18 firefighting aircraft. From the Canadian Press, I'm Naira Ahmed.
1: Happy Sunday, folks. Before you head out, or maybe even just settle in, let's get to the weekend activity fix from your guy, Glenn Crowder.
0: Hey, good morning, Rob. Well, it's taco and tequila time in the city. Yep, that sounds pretty good to me. Plus, you know what? Taste of the Danforth is back, and that's great news. But first, how about your 640 forecast and more good news? Sunshine today and a high of 26. Absolutely perfect tonight. A beautiful night for outdoor movie night at Christie Fitz. It's Thelma and Louise. Also, we'll get in today, Shakespeare in the Park and High Park. They have 12th night, so perfect for day as well. Now, low tonight will be 20. Same story for Cottage Country, by the way. Made some calls in Muskoka. Collingwood also record. They're going to be partly sunny, 26 today and a low of 16. So absolutely perfect. A wonderful day to get out and enjoy yourself. Present temperature right now in Toronto is 16. That's great to get out for a walk. Okay, how about we hit Mexico without leaving the city? Two big events continue today. Taco Fest at Fort York. You realize there's over 250 different kinds of tacos. And I'll give you a couple ideas here. How about this? Tacos have bacon, bean, and peanut butter. Yikes. Fried chicken, pickles, and maple syrup. Pulled pork with blueberries and goat cheese. How about the sushi taco? Raw fish and avocados. Yikes. Also, morning, how about we get you started with scrambled eggs, gummy bears, and hot sauce. And for dinner tonight, how about we do mashed potatoes, gravy, and cranberry sauce. Those are the different tacos. And you know what? Toronto's best chefs have put together an amazing lineup for you. Tacos along with mariachi bands, salsa dancers, and more. You can also vote on your best taco. It's 19 plus today, by the way, and it runs from 11 to 9. If you live just north of the city, you've got another party as well, another Mexican party, Taco and Tequila Fest. That's in Vaughan. There's live entertainment, vendors, and they say the tastiest festival in town. Don't drink and drive, of course. It's at Assembly Park, which is just, by the way, a five-minute walk from the Vaughan subway station. Great idea. It runs from noon to 11. Canada's biggest and largest street festival is back, I'm happy to say. Taste of the Danforth took a couple years off to get things organized, and the city now, along with the province and feds, have kicked in with some cash, so it is back and bigger than ever. Four massive stages, salsa dancing and lessons. There's also traditional breaking of the fight. That's pretty cool. Beer garden, food, music, and more. And also, the Danforth is closed, by the way, between Broadview and Jones Avenue today. And here's something really cool and unique. How about Horse Capage at C&E? Learn to ride, whether you're young or young at heart. Learn about different breeds. There's trick riding shows, Horsepower Live, along with Equine Guelph and all the great work that they do. It's at the Horse Park, again, in the Better Living Center as well, with shows at 11:30 and 1:30 at the C&E. And that's it for now. Have yourself a fantastic, beautiful summer Sunday. Glenn Crowder for 640 Toronto. Now back to you, Rob.
1: Good stuff, Glenn. Thank you for the heads up. Stay with us. I'm Rob Fay. Weekends continues in a moment on 640 Toronto.
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1: Welcome back to the program and welcome to all of our listeners this morning in British Columbia. It has been a weekend, hasn't it? For the rest of the country, if you will allow me just for a few moments to talk to our newest listeners this morning in British Columbia, I will try to get you the latest on the updates as to what is going on with the more than 100 forest fires. There is a fast-moving wildfire that is still out in Summerlin, B.C. It has forced evacuation of the entire district. That has affected about 12,000 people. The Bald Range fire is still considered out of control. Summerlin first declared a state of emergency as the flames started to threaten homes and lives and a lot of the infrastructure, even the power grid there. The fire started in Summerlin on Friday evening, and boy, it grew in just a matter of hours, nearly doubled in size within 3 to 4 hours. By Saturday morning, it was a real problem. And on Saturday, there were strong winds. There was difficult terrain for the firefighters, and it made it a little bit more challenging to get on top of this one. And again, Summerlin lost most of its power. Now, the evacuation orders, and we'll get into some of them as long with the alerts, have been expanded around Peachland, Garnet Valley, Faulkner. There's a number of places in the Okanagan and Central Okanagan regional districts that also are on advisories. So more than 20,000 people as of Saturday night, we're under evacuation orders, and Highway 97, and again, for the rest of the country, it's a pretty big artery in the province of British Columbia, closed between Peachland and the Pyramid Picnic area. Now, the BC government yesterday afternoon declared a province-wide state of emergency. Good news, because it gives officials much more power to coordinate their responses, arrange emergency housing, get additional funding, and restrict travel if they have to. Here's the problem, and I wish I could bring you better news, is it is going to be tinder dry in this province for literally the next 3 to 4 days. It's going to be dry, it's going to be hot, it's going to be windy, and that is, in all instances, probably going to make these conditions worse. And there is reports of damaged and destroyed homes, and we're investigating possible deaths as well. So this is no longer a story just about a wildfire. It has become a major national story as we look in on a regional emergency that involves mass evacuations and road closures and power outages. It is a province-wide state of emergency in British Columbia this morning. If you will allow me for one more second, just to give you some updates, the Pear Lake fire is still out of control, more than 142,000 hectares. Ainslie Creek out of control at 48,000 hectares. Brunswick Creek out of control at 8,000 hectares. And Bald Range, which is being kept an eye on by the Kamloops Fire Center, out of control, just over 10,000 hectares as well. And the one that is being held in the recent hours is Bradley Creek at just over 2,600 hectares. So let me put it to you as simple as I can for our listeners in Ontario, throughout the prairies, dare I say, even on the other side of the mountains, who I'll get to in a second, by the way. It is a mess in British Columbia today. So we wish all of the firefighters well. To those in those communities that are trying to figure out which way's up, we are with you. The country is looking in on you, and we will get you as much information over the next couple of hours. We've got live radio here, and I promise you we will make a point of making sure that you know what is going on as the information becomes available to us. I do have to say this. To all of the people that are fighting the fires in this province, I tip my cap to you. I don't know how you do it. But I also want to say thank you to the many firefighters and volunteers that are coming from out of province, that have flown in from Ontario and from Manitoba and from Saskatchewan, and a boatload of them have come in droves from Alberta. And what gives you hope, in addition to these communities that are fighting these countless fires in the region, and these guys, these aren't small. I mean, these are significant fires, with a number of them out of control this morning as we wake up on a Sunday. But to see all of the different badges on the sleeves of all of these different people that are pulling the hoses and, you know, flying the planes that are trying to drop water on some of the hot spots. I mean, it almost puts a lump in your throat to realize that as we sit here and we bitch and moan about Canada as a whole, and we got referendums coming up in Quebec and Alberta, to see when you know what hits the wall, to see the country galvanize and come together here on the West Coast, it is it makes you realize that there's still some good. And that's the things that we should be talking about this morning. I could sit here and talk about Trump. I could sit here and talk about Carney in Italy. And we will, you know, kick tires on those stories today. But as it happened in Ontario a couple of weeks back, probably about a month ago, with the fires and the smoke and the air quality in the interior of this province in British Columbia. For example, if you were looking at a map of British Columbia, stick your finger right in the middle of it, the belly button of the province. The air quality is at an 11 this morning. I mean, it's usually good if it's 2 to 3, so the fact that it's 11 is beyond the, hey, maybe fire on a mask. Usually we would ask you flat out to stay inside, but the problem here is for residents in a couple of these pockets, Summerland and Penticton's getting really smoky this morning, it's no place to go. And you're talking about kids, you're talking about seniors, you're talking about all these different entities right now that are just waiting for the next information. For example, there's two things that are happening in this province this morning of significance. You've got a bunch of people under evacuation alerts everywhere from 100 Mile House down to Cache Creek. You got Little Wet that's looking at their radars and looking at their information centers online to see what's next for them. Merritt, Lytton, a bunch of fires in that region. Penticton, Kelowna, Vernon, all of them getting smoke, significant smoke this morning. And again, we'll try to keep you abreast of the information in that province of British Columbia as to what is coming. But again, it's almost too much to put into one segment of radio. So what we're going to try to do here is extend our coverage a little bit later in the morning. Eventually, we have other stations that will drop off. Like, for example, next hour, we'll lose Toronto. In the 8 o'clock hour on the West Coast, we end up losing Winnipeg and Calgary. British Columbia, stick with me, because I promise we've got live local interactive radio. And throughout the morning, we want to hear from you as well. Hit me up on my socials at Rob Fay, which is R-O-B, F as in Frank, A-I, rob.fay at chorusent.com if you want to email. We're talking with the different fire agencies. We're trying to get a government representative on to see what's going on with this new order across the province, the state of emergency that we're in. But more than anything, Canada, I think you can relate, because each of our provinces have dealt with this already this summer in some way, shape, or form. Ontario, I know that you were dealing with air quality and there were certain pockets that were on fire. Alberta, I know you've got some flames burning in your province as well. But the one thing that I will say that I am blown away by is just how quickly this came about. I mean, we had had sporadic fire. There was actually a time, I think it was in middle of June, when we looked at each other in the newsroom and said, boy, knock on wood, it's been pretty good so far this summer. And then July got nasty, and it got nasty in a hurry. And now we're dipping our toe into August, and I look at this next stretch of weather over the next 72 hours in this province, there is just no reprieve coming. So, I mean, I could sit here and paint a picture of doom and gloom. It's going to be tough. There's no doubt about it. I mean, even out towards Cranbrook and Kimberley, some of these cities you've never heard of if you live in Ontario or if you live in Winnipeg listening this morning. But it is just one of those things where I am so proud to see the rest of the country getting in their cars, booking flights, trying to get into British Columbia in some way to just help with these fires that are going on. And to the volunteers in this province, the ones that are packing sandwiches and bottled water and trying just to get to the volunteers in the forest fire, you're a part of the solution as well. So it's all hands on deck on the West Coast today in Vancouver. Knock on wood, we haven't gotten too much as far as the poor air quality goes, but we're all looking towards the interior this morning, wishing everybody well. So again, just to make sure that you understand before we get to the break here, Penticton has a pretty significant fire that is burning just to the northwest. The Bald Range fire, it is considered, according to the province, out of control. It is burning at over 10,000 hectares as of the last report that we've got. And the one that everybody seems to be looking in, there's two fires that are kind of rubbing shoulders with each other right in central British Columbia. And that has an evacuation alert everywhere from, gosh, Merritt working its way out towards Lytton, towards the west. And it's got Highway 1 concerned. It's got a whole bunch of different pockets right now that are under advisories. And then the biggest of them all, the evacuation order that is up near Summerland, that is problematic as well. So again, we'll try to keep you in the loop throughout the morning as to what is going on. And to the rest of Canada, please bear with me periodically as we want to make sure that we get live, local, informative information to people in British Columbia this this morning who woke up to very smoky skies, very poor air quality, and are just trying to figure out what they can do. And it's my job as the guy on the radio for the country to make sure that we take care of all of you. It's live radio. It is local radio. And today we're all looking in on BC, wishing them well. We'll take a break here. We will talk about some other stuff, including a new report that comes out saying 6 out of 10 Canadian businesses are looking to hire. That's good news, right? Tara Perry's going to stop by from Robert Half and let us know how you can get one of those jobs next.
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11: Hey, it's Greg Brady. Hope you can join us on Monday after what is, I hope for you, a great early August weekend. We'll obviously get back into some of the big stories from the weekend, set you up with the weather forecast ahead. And some of that weather forecast this summer has been influenced, obviously, by wildfire. So much is true, so much is not true about how we can fix this. But I'm going to make the case we're not working together and tell you how we can do a better job doing it. We'll talk about it on Monday's show. See you then.

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1: There was encouraging news for Canadian job seekers. Nearly 6 in 10 employers are saying they do plan to increase permanent hiring before the end of the year, while many businesses are also turning to contract workers to fill these critical skill gaps. Let's talk about this with Tara Perry. She's the Director of Permanent Placement Services out at Robert Half in Vancouver to explain what employers are looking for and where the opportunities are. Tara, welcome to the program.
2: Thanks for having me, Rob.
1: Well, I love when the numbers are good. 6 out of 10 Canadians, the employers looking to increase permanent hiring before the end of the year. What's driving that demand?
2: It's measured demand, but it is demand. We are seeing the unemployment numbers continue to slowly tick down. So employment is increasing, unemployment is decreasing. These are good things. And so with that, employers need to hire. I think what we saw through the first half of the year is a bit of reluctance or nervousness. Where's the market going to go? What's going to happen? Do we really need to replace this person? And organizations are realizing that, yes, we need more people, we need more skills. So these hiring plans we had and we're pausing, we're going to ramp them up and be more intentional.
1: Okay, I'm seeing legal, I'm seeing marketing and creative, HR, finance, accounting, technology. I mean, there's a number of files here where we could see some increases in permanent hiring. What are employers in those fields specifically looking for right now?
2: Interestingly, in the legal space, you name it, they need it. Legal is probably the lowest unemployment number across the board, across the country. Like, statistically, you're almost looking at zero or full employment in the legal space. So lawyers, paralegals, legal assistants, you name them, we need them. So if you're looking to tell your kids what to go to school for, that's not a bad shout. But then when you move up from there, what we're noticing is it's specific skill sets that employers are looking for. So of course, everybody's talking about AI. So across all of these fields, one of the key denominators that we're looking at is people who aren't afraid to use technology, aren't afraid of change, aren't afraid of new nuances to a business or learning something different in terms of how they do the day-to-day of the job.
1: 45% of employers also plan to increase their contract professionals. This is an interesting one for me. Does that reflect a short-term response to these skill shortages or a lasting shift in the way that companies maybe build out their workforces?
2: That's a good question. Both, I would say. I think there's some of it is, again, that little measured response to the market and a little bit of conservatism in terms of how they're growing their teams. If you bring somebody in on contract, you can be a bit more fluid. You can be a bit more agile. Maybe you're hiring just for a specific skill set for a specific project at this point in time, and you might not need them again in 12 or 18 months. So I think there's a little bit of both, but I think some of it is measured growth. We need this person. We need this body. Are we going to need them long term? We don't know yet, so let's look at it from a contract perspective.
1: Tara Perry is the Director of Permanent Placement Services at Robert Half in Vancouver. This was an interesting one to me because more than half of hiring managers say that finding qualified talent is a lot harder than it was even just a year ago. What skills are proving to be the hardest to find? Is it the technical expertise or is it just leadership? Sounds like a both again.
2: It's a both again. And the reason I'm laughing is because with so many of these questions these days, you can just sort of insert AI response here. AI has been disruptive. It continues to be disruptive. It is disrupting how people are hiring. It is disrupting how people are doing their work. But I think it's a little bit self-created. I don't think it's as disruptive as people think it is, but we have this sense that if we're not on board, we're going to be left behind. And so looking at skill sets around technology, how to embrace it, how to include it, but it's also disrupting how people are hiring. Because AI makes it easier to apply for jobs, employers are receiving hundreds of applicants.
1: It's brutal.
2: Hundreds
1: yes.
2: of applicants. So they have to use AI to sift through it. HR professionals are talking about how their workload has increased dramatically year over year solely because of how much time they're having to invest in recruitment needs. So AI is changing the game, but with that, you need leadership who can see their way through it and still understand how to hire people. Because yes, you need skill sets, but you work with people, not machines. And so you need to have strong leadership to stay the course on looking for those people who can do the job, not just a skill set. that can do the job.
1: When I was hiring out at Nat Bailey Stadium back in March, I was gobsmacked by how many people sent in applications.
2: I can't even imagine what you would have faced.
1: It was all the teenagers that thought, you know, this is going to be my first summer job. I'll just fire this into ChatGPT. And I see the same phrases on all these different people's applications.
2: Absolutely.
1: And I'm like, you obviously just put in the job description into your ChatGPT and this is what it spit out, which is disappointing. What should they do now to maybe just take advantage of this hiring? We've talked about 6 out of 10 businesses might be looking for help. Which skills or qualifications could actually make the biggest difference in getting an interview beyond AI?
2: I think writing a resume that demonstrates achievements versus your job description. So when you're thinking about putting your resume together, think about what you've actually done and what you've actually accomplished, and find a way to integrate that into the resume that's meaningful for the context of the job you're applying to. Because AI can't write what you have done. It can recreate a job description, but it can't say, well, when I was in this job, I did this. This was the achievement I accomplished. And so by demonstrating your achievements, you're showing what you're capable of and what you've actually done, not just reiterating a job description. I think that's a really good first step. I think the next step is just being authentic. People are going to use AI, and we're not saying don't use it in a resume. We're saying use it to help you refine. Don't use it to help you write. Use it to help you identify the gaps in your resume so that when you're in the interview, you know how to address those questions when they come. But write a resume that's achievement-oriented, not just a regurgitation of a job description. That will really set you apart.
1: Kara, thank you for dropping by.
2: Oh, thanks for having me, Rob. I'm happy to be here.
1: Robert Half, one of the best in the business when it comes to placing people in jobs. And to have her on, Director of Permanent Placement Services at Robert Half, a big deal. Tara Perry joining us here on Weekends, heard across the Chorus Radio Network. It is tough going out there and getting a job. And I've been having this conversation with my wife, if I can just kind of localize this for a bit. She's been at a pretty well-paying job for the last couple of years, but she's got the itch. And over the last, I would probably say, year, you can scour LinkedIn, you can scour all these job sites, and there hasn't been a lot there. So all of a sudden, you find out that the 6 in 10 Canadian businesses are actually

0: You're just going to fire it into the old ChatGPT. It's easy to see. And as a guy that teaches, I can tell you for a fact, AI is really easy to see. And she says, don't be afraid to use it, but just use it as a crutch. Don't use it as verbatim, because if you just go out there and let ChatGPT do the work for you, it's just going to miss. It's swing and miss. As soon as I see it, when I do my hiring, it's just a non-negotiable. It's just like, yep, on to the next one. So make sure that you've got your personality and your passion and your drive. And I think people will see that. And like I said, this might be the best time of the year to start looking for a gig, because 60% of Canadian businesses are looking to hire. Okay, we'll take a break here. When we come back, new data showing that there was a significant amount of spending during the World Cup in both Vancouver and Toronto when it came to match days of the World Cup. Did we misread the World Cup financially? Bruce Winter is going to stop by. We'll talk about that next.
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1: Welcome back to the program. World Cup match days appear to have delivered, after all, a noticeable boost to spending to both Toronto and Vancouver. There is new Visa data that shows consumers spend a whole bunch on restaurants and bars and groceries and big box retail as fans gather to watch these games. But how much that spending is truly new and which businesses benefited the most? I want to talk about this with Bruce Winder from Bruce Winder Retail. He is the man when it comes to all things retail. Bruce, thank you for joining me this morning.
2: Yeah, thanks for having me on.
1: Well, when you look at these numbers, what do they tell you about the way that major sporting events influence consumer spending in cities like Toronto and Vancouver?
2: Yeah, I think there was definitely a positive vibe, and I think people definitely got out there and opened their wallets in select industries, you know, whether it's restaurants, merchandise, select hotels, etc. So there definitely was a fairly significant uplift, especially on game days and especially on certain game days. There was a nice uplift in spending.
1: Bruce, speaking of the match day spending, in Vancouver, it was 12.7%. In Toronto, it was nearly 25%. Is that because of the countries that just happened to show up in these respective cities, or was it just the overall vibe?
2: Yeah, I think it was a little bit of both. I mean, there were some serious matchups, you know, in Toronto and Vancouver that really brought people out. And, you know, people really sort of probably overinvested that day and really got out there and spent a lot of money. I mean, the tickets weren't cheap either, right, to these events, but people somehow still found it. Even if you didn't go to the actual event, you went to a fan center, a fan zone. You know, I was out in Vancouver during the final, and I went out to one of the fan zones, and people were there spending lots of money on alcohol, and they had, you know, merchandise and T-shirts and restaurants. It was kind of a fun time.
1: You know, Bruce, sometimes when a ticket is so expensive, it forces, well, I shouldn't say force, but it brings people to the streets, to the bars and pubs. Yeah. And this is one of the things that I noticed, because according to the Visa analytic, foreign issue credit cards rose significantly. So, you know, maybe we don't talk about the international visitors enough about the overall economic impact that they had on an event like this.
2: Yeah, it's nice to bring in some international folks, right? That's kind of how you win, is not just local folks spending more, but also folks from other countries, you know, coming in and spending more money too. I mean, the jury is still out, obviously, though, on whether it was worth it, right? You know, as a city and as a country to host it. I mean, there were significant fees. You know, one can say for sure that FIFA made out like a bandit on this, right?
1: Yes.
2: But, you know, was it really worth it? Because a lot of the money that was used was from taxpayers, right? So, you know, I'm not sure when you really look at the economics it was worth it, but definitely it gave everyone a bit of a glow up during that time.
1: I had a conversation with somebody a couple of weeks ago from the tourism industry, and they said, you know what, we spend millions and millions trying to sell Canada and sell Toronto, sell Vancouver. We have all these marketing campaigns and these PR brain, you know, brain groups that come together, and we spend millions on this, and yet we spend millions to showcase ourselves in this, right? And people get upset by it. Is it kind of, you can't have one without the other? Like, where do you see, because this was a pretty big marketing campaign for this entire country, was it not?
2: Yeah, for sure. I mean, it's a great point, but I think it was the magnitude, right? I think that Canada spent about $1 billion, you know, of taxpayer money overall, right? You know, so I think it's more just the magnitude of the spend, right, versus other initiatives, which might be in the tens or hundreds of millions of dollars. But definitely, you know, there was a lot of sort of animosity before the event, but a lot of people sort of really enjoyed the event. A lot of that animosity went away during the event. And, you know, there wasn't as much issue as it relates to traffic and infrastructure as people thought. So it definitely kind of gave us a nice uplift this summer.
1: Bruce Winder is a retail expert and president of Bruce Winder Retail, joining us here on Weekends, heard across the Chorus Radio Network. You know, one of the things in 2010 on the West Coast in Vancouver that you got from that quote-unquote spend was you got some legacy venues. You know, we got the Olympic Oval, we got a few of the things throughout this community, Hillcrest Recreation Center. Not a lot of legacy left behind from the World Cup. Do you think that's a part of the problem, is we're not afraid to spend so long as there's some residual at the end of it, and it doesn't feel like FIFA a lot of left behind?
2: Yeah, I mean, that's the issue, right, is that, you know, if you spend, it's like anything in finance, right? If there's an upfront cost, are you getting an asset at the end that you can do something with, you know? Or is it all just variable spending that, you know, operational spending that you're never going to see a return on later, right? So that's really where I think, you know, governments need to really look themselves in the eye and talk to taxpayers and see if it's really worth it economically. Because, you know, it's no secret that we have a fairly large deficit as a country right now, and there's a lot of things we could spend that money on. I'm not trying to be a negative nanny here, a negative person, times are tough. We're in an affordability crisis. Is this the right way to spend it? I'm not, that's above my pay grade, but you know, someone needs to really, I think, do an audit and discuss that in the future.
1: You know, some businesses are going to say that they had a great time. They reported major sale increases, and then you're going to have some that didn't get anything out of this at all. In your opinion, as a retail guy, what determines whether a local business succeeds during a large event?
2: Yeah, I think to your point earlier, what's their sales uplift, right? Like, how much did they spend incrementally on the event? Maybe they spent extra marketing, or they brought in extra inventory or hired extra staff. That's on the expense side. And then what incremental profit did they generate because of the event? And is the incremental profit greater than the incremental cost they spent? And did they get any halo effect where maybe people are going to keep coming back? Like, there was an example when Portugal was in town, a couple of restaurants fed Ronaldo's family. Well, they might get a bit of a residual from that, right, where people kind of want to go back there. So it's sort of a mathematical question, and it varies significantly by location.
1: And final one for you, Bruce, if you're a retailer, if you're a restaurateur, or even a city, what do you learn from this World Cup experience? Like, let's say we get another major sporting event down the road, dare I say another World Cup, what did we learn from this one to prep for the next one?
2: Well, I think it's more just, you know, there's learnings at the individual restaurant level. There's certainly learnings at the municipal and government level, but there's learnings at the individual restaurant or merchant level in terms of how much inventory is appropriate, pricing, you know, marketing. There's sort of a lessons learned. You can look back and see what worked and what didn't, and then sort of just refine it from there.
1: I was going to say, there was a lot of spending about a month ago, and now everybody's getting their credit card bill for it, and they're realizing how many beers they ended up getting. Bruce, right. A wonderful conversation as always. Thank you for the time this morning, and thank you for making time for me on a Sunday morning as well.
2: Anytime. Take care.
1: You got it. Bruce Winder joining us here, a retail expert, talking about Visa, saying, hey, there was a lot of spending when it came to Toronto and Vancouver, and they didn't break it into all of the other cities across this country. We didn't talk Calgary, Edmonton, Winnipeg. We didn't talk London. It was basically the two host cities. But I would imagine in most of the pubs on game days, there was an uptick throughout this country. But the problem is the bill comes to all of us as a federal expense, and realistically, only two cities in this country might have seen the biggest bump. But again, 24% increase on game day when it comes to Visa spending in Toronto. And I think if memory serves me correct, it was about 13% in Vancouver. So significant bumps. But now, like I said, the bill comes for the guys that bought a bunch of beers. And now the bill is going to come for the province and the country as everybody finalizing the numbers on what I thought was a really great event. But again, now the bill cometh. Okay, minutes away from a very interesting story that I think is going to raise some eyebrows, because this is one that's going to have some polarization, if you will. The Supreme Court of British Columbia has ruled that involuntary psychiatric care is unconstitutional. So involuntary psychiatric care is basically they've got somebody in custody that they've gotten off the streets, maybe being a little disorderly, having some challenge, and you want to obviously make sure that they can get the best treatment possible, and you can be it detaining them or get them right into a facility that can help them. Well, the BC Supreme Court says not so fast. Patrick Williams is a legal mind out here on the West Coast. He represented one of these organizations that challenged the Supreme Court. And yeah, the Supreme Court actually sided with them, saying that involuntary psychiatric care is unconstitutional. BC is the only province in Canada that had this conversation come up. So I thought the rest of the country might be intrigued to see what is going on out here in British Columbia. But more than anything, something that is going to have some polarizing opinions on it, to be sure. So Patrick Williams is going to stop by in just a couple moments' time. I'm Rob Fay. Good morning, Canada. Thank you for allowing me into your home. We'll be back with more weekends after this.
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1: Welcome back to Weekends, heard across the Chorus Radio Network. Well, a landmark ruling for the BC Supreme Court has struck down key parts of the province's involuntary psychiatric treatment laws as unconstitutional. The courts found that automatically forcing treatment on people just because they're detained without assessing their capacity to consent violates charter rights. To help us understand what this means for patients, for families, and for the mental health system, I am joined by Patrick Williams. He is a lawyer at McCarthy Tetrall, and he was actually representing the Council of Canadians with Disabilities in this case. Patrick, thank you for being here.
2: Thank you so much for having me, Rob.
1: Okay, so the BC Supreme Court has ruled that key parts of this province's involuntary treatment regime under the Mental Health Act are unconstitutional. In plain terms, what exactly did the court strike down and what was wrong with the old rules?
2: Well, you can think of the Mental Health Act as having two main aspects to it. One is the ability to detain people involuntarily. That wasn't challenged. That's not what our case is about. That's not changing. But then after people are detained involuntarily, there was a power invested in the director of a facility, or this was the government's view, is that the director had the power to involuntarily treat patients or to consent to treatment on their behalf. Regardless of whether those patients were capable of making their own treatment decisions, and even if they had a family member standing by who wanted to make the decisions for them, the way it works for most healthcare scenarios, the director was the one who had the power to make the treatment decisions, and that's what the court found was unconstitutional.
1: How does BC's approach compare to other provinces?
2: Well, BC was the only province in Canada to allow the detaining facility to involuntarily treat a capable patient in this way. No other province went as far as British Columbia in terms of infringing healthcare consent rights. That was a key finding throughout the decision, and BC's regime was unique in a number of other ways as well. For example, if you're involuntarily detained and you're incapable of making treatment decisions in most other provinces, but not all, it is, again, a family member, a loved one, a spouse, a brother, a sister, and so on, who gets to make the treatment decisions rather than the facility in which you are detained.
1: This case was brought by the Council of Canadians with Disabilities and two individual plaintiffs, and it's been running for nearly a decade. What were the lived experiences behind this challenge? What kind of treatments were people forced to undergo, and what rights were they denied?
2: So the main rights, as I say, is the right to make your own healthcare decisions about treatment if you are capable, or the right to have a loved one or an advanced directive apply if you're not capable of making your own decisions. And there was some very powerful evidence at trial from a number of very brave witnesses with lived experience and from their family members who talked about the impact of this system on them and the trauma and harm that it caused them.
1: The ruling gives the province 6 months to amend the legislation before the unconstitutional provisions expire. What needs to change in the Mental Health Act, the Consent Act, and the Representation Agreement Act to bring BC in line with the Charter?
2: So it's really up to the legislature now in terms of how to respond to the decision. As the court found, every province does this a little bit differently, and ours was a real outlier. So there are a number of things that could be done. For example, in some provinces, capable patients can't be detained at all. In other provinces, capable patients can be detained but retain the right to make their own treatment decisions at a general level. So there's a number of paths the legislature could take, and I know we're excited to see what the oncoming political debate looks like, and hope that in the course of that debate, everybody takes heed of some of the court's conclusions, particularly, for example, that there was no evidence that BC's unique system does any better for patients than any other system in this country.
1: Patrick Williams is a lawyer with McCarthy Tetrall, joining us here on Weekends, heard across the Chorus Radio Network. Okay, for people that are currently detained or facing involuntary treatment, what does this decision mean in practical terms over the next 6 months?
2: So over the next 6 months, the system will continue as it has. The court suspended its ruling for 6 months to give the government time to consider new legislation. And the ball is really now in the legislature's court. So don't expect changes in that 6 month period unless they are made proactively by the government.
1: And looking ahead, advocates will say that this is a big step towards autonomy and equality for people that have mental disabilities. There's going to be some clinicians that worry about losing tools to treat people in crisis. So I guess my question to you, Patrick, is how do we balance the right to refuse treatment with the duty to protect people who might be at serious risk?
2: A couple of responses. One is there is always an exception for emergencies in our healthcare consent regime that exists. You know, if you're in a serious car accident and you need emergency medical attention or you're unconscious, there are exceptions that deal with that in all of our healthcare regimes. it is mental health that was singled out as being different. And that was one of the unconstitutional issues, but we already have systems that apply to physical and other kinds of treatment, to deal with emergencies and other urgent situations. The second comment I'd make is, as I say, as the court found, every other province does this differently. BC was quite unique in how it handled consent to treatment for involuntary patients, and the court found that there was no evidence that our system provided any better treatment outcomes than any of the other provinces.
1: It's an interesting conversation and landmark to say the least. Thank you for the time, Patrick.
2: Thank you for having me. I appreciate it.
1: Patrick Williams joining us here on Weekends Heard Across the Course Radio Network. We are about a minute into that conversation and already the emails started coming in. rob.fay@chorusent.com if you want to engage with the conversation here. This one says, I think this decision is ridiculous and completely out of touch with what families are dealing with every day. Yes, people have rights. But when someone is in a serious mental health crisis and cannot recognize that they need help, we can't just stand back and watch them deteriorate or put them or others at risk. Government needs to fix this law quickly and find a practical balance between protecting individual rights and making sure people get the care that they need. I think that's actually a pretty balanced email, all things considered. I mentioned right before we started this conversation, the interview, that it was going to be a polarizing conversation because the BC Supreme Court has ruled that parts of the province's system for treating people involuntarily are unconstitutional. And almost immediately that debate will split into two familiar camps, right? You're going to have the one side that says this ruling is garbage. It's about, you know, it's about, you know, protecting the people that actually need protecting. And for me, it's more of a practical question. If somebody is in the middle of a serious mental health crisis and they are clearly unable to care for themselves, or they even pose a danger to themselves or to somebody else, who's going to step in and help? Like, I think that's a real concern here. We see the problems in our communities, right? Like, we see the people that are struggling. They've got the severe mental illness. They've got the addictions. We see families that have spent years trying to get help for a loved one. And then I think of first responders that have to deal with all these countless situations, and they're dangerous. They're unpredictable. And I don't think this is what police or paramedics are, should be expected to solve on their own. But we also live in a country that respects individual rights. So, and again, that matters. In Canada, the state cannot simply decide that a person's diagnosis means that they no longer have a voice. And that's what the court found, that BC system gave mental health facilities what amounted to blanket power, which would impose psychiatric treatment on people who had been involuntarily admitted without first assessing them properly as to what they were capable of, if they could make their own decisions when it came to their treatment. And that is going to be the key point here. The court didn't say that involuntary admission itself is unconstitutional. People can still be detained when they meet that legal criteria, and that's under the Mental Health Act. The ruling focused on what happens after someone is admitted and whether the treatment can automatically be forced on them without, you know, individual assessment of capacity. That is a very important distinction in all this, because the public debate can really become oversimplified. You know, this is not a ruling that says do nothing. It's a ruling that says, you know, families and doctors and communities must simply stand back while somebody deteriorates. It's saying that government powers must have limits and that those limits must respect the Charter of Rights and Freedoms. So, again, the province has 6 months to change the law here in British Columbia. That gives politicians their opportunity, but it also gives them responsibility. I think they need to create a system that, you know, protects patients from, you know, unnecessary treatment, but still allow the doctors to act in genuine emergencies. And they've got to have clear rules, and they've got to have the independent oversight. And they've even got to have an appeals process. We haven't even talked about that as well. It also means building the care system that's been missing for years. So, yeah, the ruling's going to be polarizing. It's going to frustrate people who believe the system's already too reluctant to intervene. It's going to reassure people who fear that involuntary treatment can become automatic and almost impossible to challenge. But perhaps the most important message here is this: we're respecting rights does not mean abandoning people. It means creating a system that provides help without taking away liberty more than is necessary and without confusing control with care. I'll leave it as that. All right, news, weather, traffic coming up. We say good morning to Toronto as you guys peel off. When we come back, the top stories of the day. We'll get into the BC wildfires next.
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17: From the National Newsroom of the Canadian Press, I'm Naira Ahmed. An explosive wildfire in British Columbia's Okanagan has triggered a provincial state of emergency and forced thousands of people to evacuate.
18: In making the declaration Saturday, BC Premier David Eby said firefighting helicopters were diverted to pluck dozens of trapped residents from the blaze that he described as like a bomb going off as it roared east towards Summerlin and Peachland on the shores of Okanagan Lake. More than 20,000 people were ordered to flee, and evacuation alerts were extended to the northern edge of Penticton, where many evacuees were sent. RCMP said in a statement that the evacuations were challenging in areas cut off by flames. They also said a resident of Meadow Valley, west of Summerlin, reported a possible death that now is being investigated with the BC Coroner Service. Dom Mitchell, The Canadian Press.
17: Meanwhile, Alberta's government has deployed nearly 190 firefighters, two air tankers, and three helicopters to help its neighbor, BC, tackle the more than 100 blazes burning in that province. Alberta Premier Danielle Smith says her thoughts are with the residents of British Columbia. Due to previously committed plans in Italy, Prime Minister Mark Carney will be working reduced hours for a week starting tomorrow.
8: But Mark Carney's office says he will still keep his eyes on several government priorities, including trade negotiations with the United States. He will do so by remaining in close contact with his team and other officials. His office says the ethics commissioner has not identified any concerns or inconsistencies with his upcoming reduced schedule. Carney's team adds that the public would be notified if any events pop up through media advice. Sent to journalists. Diana Mussina, The Canadian Press.
17: Conservative leader Pierre Poilievre is asking the Prime Minister not to concede to U.S. President Donald Trump's demands during trade negotiations. Canadian Press reporter Lisa Laporte has more.
12: In a letter to Prime Minister Mark Carney, Poilievre says Ottawa has given in to several of Trump's demands in the last year. This includes getting rid of the digital service tax and removing counter tariffs on the U.S. Poilievre says Canadians deserve a government with a backbone.
17: The opposition leader also says the Conservative Party supports Carney's attempts at building domestic strength and leverage to secure a tariff-free deal. And average asking rents in Canada fell last month as the market stabilized. Canadian Press reporter Michelle Zedigian has more.
19: A new report says the average national asking rent fell 4% in July compared with last year to $2,037. The latest monthly analysis from rentals.ca and Urbanation says it's the 22nd consecutive month of year-over-year declines in the average rent being sought by landlords. Asking rents have fallen 7.5% over the past 2 years.
17: But it's the smallest year-over-year drop since February, and prices continue to rise when comparing month to month. Prices ticked up 0.2% from June, which was the fourth straight monthly increase. This is the Canadian Press. In sports, thanks to brilliant defense and timely hitting, the Toronto Blue Jays will be aiming for a series sweep today when they face the Phillies in Philadelphia. Right-hander Shane Bieber will start for the 56 and 62 Jays, who are 3.5 games out of a wild card berth. Lefty Jesus Luzardo will be on the mound for the Phillies. Leila Fernandez of Laval, Quebec, plays Japan's Naomi Osaka in tonight's featured match at the National Bank Open in Toronto. Meanwhile, the front-running Ottawa Rapid host AFC Toronto in the lone Northern Super League game on today's schedule. And Roger Craig revealed during his induction speech into the Pro Football Hall of Fame yesterday that he's been diagnosed with vascular dementia. The former San Francisco 49ers star running back spoke in a pre-recorded video message while he sat on stage wearing his gold jacket. Craig says his doctors believe it may be related in part to the concussions he experienced during his playing career. From the Canadian Press, I'm Naira Ahmed.
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26: 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My name's Jeremy Wiseman. I'm joined by Jerry Correia. How you doing, Jerry?
27: Not too bad.
0: How are you doing, Jerry?
26: I'm good. I'm good. We're recording the show on Thursday, August 6th. And I think all precious metals holders this week have been breathing a sigh of relief. I don't know if they're yet super excited by what's happening, but they're definitely breathing a sigh of relief. And hopefully that continues.
0: Yeah.
26: We were talking in the office this week about just the observations of the market that, you know, since January, you had a pretty big pullback in February. I think March were kind of the big double percent losses. And then within the last couple months, it was down to like a 5%. And then in July, we actually had an uptick. So,
0: normal movements for this season.
26: It's the season where people want to go to Canada's Wonderland.
0: Exactly.
26: And that is what a roller coaster feels like. Yeah. We're in those like little bumps at the end.
0: Right.
26: Right. Exactly. Before.
0: Nothing goes straight up. You will have pullbacks, seasonality over the last 40, 45 years. Precious metals have the uptick and have the swings higher coming into fall. This is, you know, the sell in May and go away type of strategy. But the September months, you know, September, October, November, that season is considered the crash season. So the anticipation of volatility is at the core of planners' minds, investors' minds, and confidence right now. And sentiment is primarily driven by assets and collateral. So the positioning we're seeing right now, the confidence is definitely returning. Silver and gold have shown signs to have bottomed, you know, over the last 3 weeks, but now have broken into a different Fibonacci level. So eyes are on, you know, different markets, Japan, Korea, overseas. Accumulation of precious metals just continues as confidence wanes, as debts rise, and the payments on that interest is just astronomical.
26: Yeah. So what I wanted to get into today, Jerry, is we're always watching, you know, YouTube interviews of and reading articles from our favorite gold and silver analysts. And, you know, I highly respect people like Bill Holter. We've talked about him a lot on the show. Matthew Pippenberg. He's another great analyst. But there's something that's been just not gelling with me lately when I hear these calls for there's going to be a system crash, or the carry trade is going to result in a major crisis, and, you know, have your gold and silver because we're going to be transitioned into a new system or something, you know, like these, you know, the narrative that I'm talking about,
0: yes,
26: right?
0: Of course.
26: And
0: it's been going on for decades.
26: And like that narrative is actually being, mimicked, or echoed, I should say, in many places of they're talking about with the carry trade. And all of the responses are this thing's going to blow up. This thing's going to blow. And so there's a lot of negativity about, you know, that there's an expectation of a crash. And I guess even our, you know, someone we've quoted a lot, controversially, that's a new word, Michael Oliver.
0: Right.
26: Right. Expecting a big crash, et cetera.
0: And he came out this week.
26: But again, so something about it just, why don't I want to listen to this? Not because I'm worried about a crash. Believe me, we've talked about that on this show ad nauseum at points over the years. But I just feel like something's changed at a much bigger level.
0: Right.
26: And I kind of wanted to talk about that today.
0: I think we should. It has to be addressed. You know, this narrative has been going on for decades. You know, the Federal Reserve, they've just perfected one thing, you know, the illusion via inflation. Markets look like they're rising, but the people don't feel wealthier. I'm sure everyone listening can agree. The amount of people that are in debt, household debt to GDP and income, it's through the roof. And that you know, beneath the surface, the solution is often the same. It's more debt, kicking the can down the road, debauching the currency. But the thing with currencies, especially with unbacked fiat currencies, that Latin term means it's backed by nothing, it's by decree, they eventually come to a cracking point and a tipping point where structurally things must change.
26: Yes, I wholeheartedly agree. And one thing you just talked about, this idea of keeping everyone focused on interest rates. And, you know, the big battle right now is there are powers or narratives being put out that says, oh, you know, productivity creates inflation. You need to tamp that down.
0: Mm-hmm. Crush the growth.
26: Warsh came out his first meeting and he says, well, we don't think productivity equals inflation. And I agree with him on that because
0: a lot of experts say the same thing.
26: And also the other thing that you were just talking about, feeds into the concept of this disparity between the rich and the poor, which is also another narrative that gets pushed out, right? Hate the billionaire.
0: Right.
26: So we're going to be talking about this today. It's going to take more than a segment to get into, but where I wanted to start with is two points that I hope, which I think we just need to keep in mind through the conversation. Okay.
0: Mm-hmm.
26: And then all of this is going to lead to, of course, why you should hold physical gold and silver, by the way. None of this is without that context. We're not going crazy here, but this is, it is going to lead somewhere. So here's where I wanted to start. In the book, It Came from Jekyll Island, by Edward G. Griffin, who we had the pleasure of interviewing once.
0: He was on the show.
26: He says at the end of the book, after he's kind of gone through history of bankers and everything like this, he says, look, the pattern is simple. They blow a bubble. They want it to burst on purpose. Because when they do, it gives them the opportunity to print a lot of money.
0: Come to the rescue.
26: Scoop up all the assets on the cheap. And most importantly, go after more power.
0: Mm-hmm.
26: Okay? That's the pattern. And when you think about, for instance, my first, maybe because I was reading the book at the time, I think of Hank Paulson going to Congress and saying, we're going to need $500 million. Just give us a blank check. I don't know.
0: Done.
26: And by the way, then the Fed comes in and says, you know, we're going to need more power to control these situations for the future.
0: Independence, okay? Please.
26: Now that is the premise. That is the pattern. I want to add to that one other concept before we jump in.
0: Mm-hmm.
26: All right. All wars are bankers' wars.
0: We've seen this.
26: All wars are bankers' wars. So let's use those two ideas, the pattern and the concept of all wars are bankers' wars, and jump in.
0: Let's do it.
26: Okay. The number 1-877-8-SILVER, the website guildhallwealth.com. We're talking about money. We're talking about bankers. We're talking about the wars between them. And ultimately, every central bank is accumulating gold. It's almost like they're getting ready for the war.
0: You print and buy the gold. What a great strategy.
26: That is a great strategy. Absolutely. 100%. You would do it too.
0: Gold has.
26: You would replaced. Buy gold
0: if it happened to you. Well, gold has replaced currencies to become the number one reserve asset. So these central banks know what's coming. They're preparing. There's their strategy. Central banks, including Korea, has come to the table and started to accumulate because the fiat currencies, things are changing structurally. And you need to be involved as well. Convert out of the fiat currency. Whether you're gray sky or blue sky, gold is neutral. It's a neutral asset that is that pin in that bubble for the central banks that had control over the monetary policy through the control of oil and the petrodollar, which is the manipulated force that took that power away from the U.S., not being able to control their own monetary policy. You could say that the U.S. monetary policy was usurped. It could have been the bankers, probably, could have been the military industrial complex, because it's always been the case. You know, higher oil in the Hormuz, in whatever region.
26: Or the threat of it.
0: Or even the threat, the rumor of war is having an influence and spiking that oil. But things are changing, and it's an optimistic, you know, thrust happening here. And we are not doom and gloom. You know, here at Guildhall, we believe in financial freedom, yes, and protecting your wealth, yes, as the bottom line. But it's about growing your wealth and exceeding that rate of inflation, exceeding your expectations. And this is what gold is going to offer in the near term. We don't feel that this is going to take a very long time.
26: True.
0: Considering all of the volatility expected.
26: True. And you mentioned the Bank of South Korea. They haven't bought metal for a very long time, and they jumped back into the game. So that's very interesting.
0: 13 years.
26: In the next segment, we're going to jump into this idea of all wars are banker wars, the pattern of the bubble, the burst, the printing of the money, the getting more power and consolidating the more power and consolidating those assets, and how things may have just changed in a very, very big way. Will there be volatility? Will there not be volatility? What does that mean for gold or silver if you own it? And what does that mean if you're thinking about acquiring it? Trust me, it's going to be good.
0: Let's
26: the number 1-877-8-SILVER, the website guildhallwealth.com. 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
26: 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We're talking a little bit of blue sky, gray sky, Why is there always this threat of everything blowing up? Should we be super scared of it? Yes, it's a great reason to own precious metals, specifically gold, as a hedge of your portfolio. Could it happen? Yes, absolutely. But we want to present an idea of showing what is actually the narrative that's at war right now. Jerry, you mentioned, we talked about bubbles bursting, the threat of volatility, and actual volatility. I remember during 2008, I forget which bank it is. You'll probably know exactly when I tell you. But after 2008, which bank like collected up all the real estate after the subprime bubble? The big one in the States. Anyway, but that's what they do. They collect up all the assets. They don't get any punishment. They get to print all the money. Right?
0: Yeah.
26: There was a big theory that during the pandemic that they printed all that money because they were being bailed out because they needed bailing out.
0: Yeah.
26: And it was a great reason to do it on everybody's backs.
0: Fully justified, right?
26: So here's the thing. On July 31st at Camp David, there was a meeting and there was a Reuters photo showing Scott Bessent's notepad and it said to do buy Japanese yen, 5-10 bills. His name was right above it. Later that day, U.S. and Japan intervened in the carry trade. Quickly, Jerry, explain the carry trade so we can get this and move on.
0: So the Japanese yen and the Bank of Japan, in essence, lowers their interest rate close to negative, if not negative rates, to enable the borrowing for nations, for institutions, to borrow the yen. And the result would be to finance real estate, to finance the stocks, finance whatever your fancy. But what it does, it creates
26: maybe
0: bubbles.
26: Short the silver,
0: potentially short the silver. Who knows? It could be fraudulent. It could be, funding of the wars, perhaps. But there was a deal that happened in December, which made me scratch my head. It was one of the largest deals in history. It was a $500 billion, half a trillion dollar nuclear deal that boosts the U.S.'s dependence or removes the dependence on oil, from oil into nuclear. But it also hedged, I believe, Japan from what was to come. This unwinding of the carry trade, because Japan is now protecting the yen. They're threatening to raise their interest rates. And the U.S. has come to the rescue to support the yen.
26: So, yes, exactly. So you have a lower interest. You have a dollar that's weakened. They have to deal with the inflation, but it allows other countries or other banks to come in, buy it cheap. They get the arbitrage because then they can go and invest
0: higher,
26: it in higher yield in a different currency, and they get the arbitrage, and then there you go. So what is the banker war right now? Okay. I'm going to digress for a moment to Tom Luongo, who has discussed the idea of LIBOR when the City of London got to control the price of U.S. dollars. Okay. U.S. wasn't in control of pricing their own dollars. But then under Jerome Powell, this is Tom Luongo's stuff that you're learning, that they brought it back to the U.S. under something titled SOFR. So they now came under control.
0: Right.
26: So the first part of this war is that Bank of Canada, ECB, Bank of England no longer control the price of the U.S. dollar. That's massive.
0: Yeah.
26: You have to understand how massive that is, that they don't get to control that.
0: Oh.
26: They could still get to control the narrative of volatility. But they don't get to control the actual price of the U.S. dollar.
0: Right.
26: Now, you're not out of the woods yet.
0: It's an illusion, right?
26: There's a $40 billion debt in the U.S. There's unfunded liabilities. You don't have an economy that's, kicking ass just yet, even though there's more and more jobs and things are kind of moving along that way.
0: Manufacturing got boosted this week.
26: So you still have the threat of these bankers being able to control the system. And what would be the biggest death to this political economy that they're trying to rev up right now?
0: Mm-hmm.
26: Okay. It would be a crash. You'd be politically done. Okay. How do you get to that crash? Well, these outside bankers are going to tell you have to raise interest rates because there's inflation.
0: Mm-hmm.
26: But we know what happens when you raise interest rates.
0: Yes.
26: You kill the economy. We saw that when? 2018?
0: Every single you know, every single uptick in the economy. As soon as the GDP starts to rise, employment starts to rise. It's this fallacy that that came from, you know, Keynes. It's a Keynesian policy that suggests that you need to quell that. That's inflationary somehow. But as Judy Shelton pointed out on the Squawk Box on CNBC, that growth, in fact, creates supply, which actually brings down the inflation. So it's a fallacy. It's a central bank narrative that they've been controlling, and they've been crushing. And what happens with the interest rate hikes? They just, you know, you have the margin calls, everything gets sold off, and they get to buy up everything's penny on the dollar. They get to buy everything up.
26: Exactly. We're starting to get the theme of how this works, the pattern. So let's take this. So we know that they need to unwind the carry trade. Why? Because it's a weapon against you. It's a place where you can get free money, okay, and use it in all sorts of capacities in the market. Also, a loan, because it's been going on for 20 years, is a threat of volatility, is a threat to implode. If you can steady that ship, then you don't have that, your

0: This conversation, Tom Luongo, where he says, Trump, Scott, you're the money guy. Anything on Europe? They've been screwing us for years. Besson says, actually, yes, Japan, support them out of their debt trap and we both win. Trump, can you make that happen? Besson, yes, I'm the guy who helped destroy the UK. I'm just running the other trade now for Japan. Trump, that's why I hired the guy. Mm-hmm. It's a good imagination, good imagined conversation. But we know that he wrote, they're going to support it. So I think this comes down to the U.S. does not want to see the volatility. They don't want to see the debt trap hurt the Japanese yen. And it really rides on, they need to keep the economy going. Mm-hmm. They don't want to see a stock market crash. Correct. They don't want to see an economic crash. And everything they're doing is to stop it from happening. Mm-hmm.
1: Right? Oh, we've seen this.
0: And not in the way where it's, let's just print money and keep it going. That was the sort of intervention you had before. So let's talk about interventions, because one side's going to say, well, oh, but they're intervening. Okay, do you want an intervention that where it's all inside control, printing money that you don't get, keeping all the power centralized, da-da-da, or do you want interventions that get you out of this knot?
1: That's correct.
0: Right?
1: It leads to growth. And this is historic because not only are we focused on, or the U.S. is focused on, protecting the yen and protecting Japan, they set up their hedge. People need to look into the deal. It's that $500 billion nuclear deal. This is something that's going to protect and help boost Japan's manufacturing, because if you're going to start raising the interest rates in Japan, that would spell disaster, you know, in this coordinated, controlled demolition of the yen carry trade. You need to turn off those taps. We're seeing this trend around the world of tracking the unlawful funding through the executive order on fraud, the
0: canceling U.S. aid,
1: you name it. You can go down the list of DOGE accomplishments and revelations. Even what's his name? Shirley.
0: Nick Shirley. Yeah.
1: Nick Shirley. Even the small revelations. These are massive things that add up to billions. And people need to be charged up by this, as we are, because when you control those taps, this is going to remove the stress and the weight off of the taxpayer. We've been funding this for far too long. We're not getting wealthier. It's the small getting wealthier. It's the globalist goal of consolidating the power, consolidating sovereignty. They're acquiring the assets.
0: Well, listen,
1: we're juggling the paper. Not anymore.
0: Listen, they do not want this economic system that's going on in the U.S. They do not want that progress at all. They want the control. They want things back as they were. And so they're going to do everything they can to upend it. And you're sitting here saying, do you want manufacturing or do you not want manufacturing? And people will say, this is where the argument of, well, the disparity between the rich and the poor, and, you know, the billionaires are going to want it. They want labor cheaper, da, da, da, da, da, da. No, it's not always the case. It's not always the case. If a government, as an example, will allow for less taxation, as an example, you can afford to hire the best and pay for it and get more workers in other places.
1: Exactly.
0: There's nothing wrong with automation. It's where can you put good minds? And mm-hmm. And they're also working on in the States, I don't know if it's an executive order, but they were talking about basically trying to find the next Elon Musk,
1: mm-hmm.
0: right? And, you know, you found one, and they've always talked about, like, protecting those geniuses. But now they're like, how do we find another 10 of them? And we're going to find them. We're going to find them in the medical, in this and that. And we've talked about it on the show in the sense of technology begets more technology. And when you think about silver and technology, you go, maybe they don't use it in solar, but look at all this AI stuff that's going on, right?
1: Electric vehicles, data centers.
0: So a good economy is good for silver in the sense of it keeps rolling, right? We're going to keep on with the conversation. I just want to bring it back to gold and silver for a second. If you get an economy that's going, that's good for the metal industrially, and the demand

0: demand stays high and we have a deficit, just keeps, you know, it's self-propagating. The prices right. have to rise because you're just going to create more and more technologies. Like, you think the iPhone was great? Imagine coming up with like five more technologies you could use in your life that everyone will have in their hands, but that has gold and that has silver in it, right? Obviously, if there's a crash, silver suffers narratively from a lockdown in industry. But it gets the uptick from
1: it becomes money from industrial. Correct. And the evolution that's happening here with the United States supporting the silver and gold nationally. The president this week announced that he's going to be attending a roundtable this week with top mining executives hosted by the U.S. State Department. So the world clearly wants minerals. The U.S. is securing it at a time where Canada is just exporting. It's our number one export, gold.
0: Well, listen, all wars are bankers' wars. And we have the central banker of central bankers running our country. So in the next segment, let's bring it home.
1: Get equipped.
0: The number 1-877-8-SILVER, the website guildhallwealth.com. 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We'd be happy to talk to you about all of these things. And on that note, Jerry, I got something to talk to you about GICs in the next segment. The number again, 1-877-8-SILVER, the website guildhallwealth.com. 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
0: 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Jerry, I want to share a conversation I had today with a client.
1: I'm all ears.
0: Called me up. He said, listen, My mom has a lot of money. I hope he doesn't mind me sharing the story. I'm not giving any names. She's got all GICs though. How do we get into some gold? And I started off by showing, look, you only need like, let's say 30% in gold and only a 5% rise in the price. And you're already outperforming the whole portfolio of just holding GICs. Mm-hmm. Okay. Or at least matching it. So you get anything more than a 5% tick up in gold, which, I mean, for those that feel confident about the market, it seems like a walk in the park. Mm-hmm. But then I said, you know, that's too logical. I'll give you something else. Okay. When you pass, the government's going to take 35%. Do you know how long you're going to have to hold $100,000 or more in a GIC to make up 35%? 11 years, Jerry. So you're going to
1: barring inflation.
0: Forget inflation. Forget the argument of inflation is way higher than 3%. You're just losing money to hold that GIC. How about, well, when you pass, the government's going to take 35%. And you've sat on it for however long, losing to inflation.
1: Losing time.
0: But all of those gains are instantly gone.
1: Mm-hmm.
0: Just a thought.
1: I had a similar conversation.
0: It was just a thought. We both agreed it was compelling.
1: I would say so. So if you bar inflation and not come to terms when you factor in real world growth, you're down. You're actually down. If you're looking at your portfolio, especially these GICs that are denominated in Canadian dollars, that is being shorted, one of the most shorted currencies right now, you're in a losing situation.
0: Yeah, you're right.
1: Loss. So I'm not too sure who is interested, especially like this is an inheritance. And I think we have a responsibility to steward this wealth. Our parents, our grandparents passed this on. You know, they did their job. You know, we have to do the same to think of the future. The future is precious. And we look at the statistics. According to Trading Economics, the GICs averaged 5.6% since 1975. But according to the Bank of Canada Museum, prices increased by an average of about 8%. Throughout the 70s, the entire decade, the inflation rate was 8% across the board, as high as 12.7 in 1974. And then in 1980, the CPI was recalculated to show us that the rate of inflation is just 2. So you will accept that GIC for 2.5%, 3%. However, if we take a step back and look at gold, which is denominated in ounces, has returned an average of 11% over this time. And plus you have those years over the last 5 years, gold is up over 160% in US dollar terms. You cannot lose. And that's why gold is a tier one asset. It's the risk weighting according to the central banks of all central banks is zero. You have no risk.
0: It's a very interesting thing to look at and understand what it means to hold money or hold something just because it gives you some sort of dividend or some sort of interest, right? Or generates an income. That's not always going to be working in your benefit. So call us if you want to know more about this subject or more about, you know, potentially diversifying a portfolio away from GICs. 1-877-8-SILVER, the website guildhallwealth.com. Jerry, in the first segment and second segment, we talked about this idea that all wars are banker wars. They want the volatility. They want collapses so that they can buy on the cheap, scoop up the assets, print a bunch of money, and consolidate power. Okay? That brings us to Canada. We're almost done the segment, so we're going to have to keep going in the next segment. But there's a certain feeling when you follow on X all of the moves that this government is doing. They seem to be trying their darndest to get us into a crisis. We're already in a recession, worst G8 performance, worst performance of an economy in the G8, G7, whatever you want to call it today. And it just keeps getting worse and worse, and the money keeps getting printed, and they're sending money to Brazil now. I didn't even know that they needed the money.
1: They're richer than us.
0: And by the way, they ran on a platform of crisis. So they love the crisis, and they love being the answer to the crisis. Mm-hmm. And you need – this is like having like a parent who's like a crazy narcissist, and you have to break the spell. Mm-hmm. You have to go, no more. I'm not buying your crisis, and you're the one manufacturing it. Mm-hmm.
1: Well, crises
0: right?
1: do need funds. Like, where is the funding coming from? You know, we've seen how many – you know, riots over the last 10 years. The riots.
0: But Jerry, before we go to break, I want to just drive this point home. The banker wins on both points, okay? Creating the crisis, you get to come in and sweep and mm-hmm. swoop, right?
1: Cause and solution.
0: You also want it, right? Because you're going to collect it, but also for the politics of it. Because everybody wants to have a savior. They want to know that the guy who sounds good, looks good, is going to handle their way through the crisis. I just think it was reversed. And that's where I think the mask comes off eventually, right? Kind of in a Scooby-Doo kind of way. It's like...
1: Mm-hmm. It was him all along.
0: You've manufactured these crises to get us to the real crisis that supposedly you're going to solve. And I just, looking at it from the top down, you go... Yeah, and who is he waging war against? It's the Bank of Canada, Bank of England, European Central Bank, okay, against America, mm-hmm. right? And the rich in Canada know it because they're the ones who are investing in the U.S. and moving to the U.S.
1: It's happening.
0: Right? So you can fool some of the people some of the time. You can't fool all the people all of the time. And the ones with the money are walking.
1: Right.
0: The number, 1-877-8-SILVER, the website, guildhallwealth.com. If you want to protect your money, you should have the universal money, which is physical gold. It's never dropped to zero. It's outlived every single fiat currency that has ever existed, ever. Follow the smart money the central banks are preparing. Now, what are they preparing for? That's where we get to the real good stuff, Jerry. Mm-hmm. Let's get to Bretton Woods 2.0 in the next segment here on The Real Money Show on 640 Toronto.
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1: Welcome back. So Jeremy, you know, looking at the control mechanism and things being usurped and talking about this theme of military and banker influence in our finances, in monetary policy. Something that was a huge revelation to me personally. When we look at the petrodollar that came in 1971 from the policies of Henry Kissinger and the British imperial banking system that came over and gave the U.S. new collateral that wasn't neutral like gold. So we think 1971, this is when everything changed. But in light of this revelation that everything is military controlled and banker controlled and that they want the crises, if we look back in 1965, 6 years before, it was silver that was actually removed out of the monetary system, out of the currency flow first. I believe it was Truman or Henry?
0: No. It was Lyndon Johnson.
1: Lyndon Johnson. He was lobbied by the military. They needed it more. They need that silver more than anything. We understand that silver is not just in our electronics. It is heavily used in defense and defense spending. So this is a big revelation. It should be our main focus on why this is a huge revelation, a huge revolution in the monetary system for the better.
0: Yeah, look, this
1: endless
0: is...
1: Endless wars, Jeremy.
0: This is a big banker war, right? And there's two systems clashing here. And you can see that the support of the yen unwinding of the carry trade is ultimately bringing in another massive economy into the fold to fight the fight. And the fight is, do you want the old world where they controlled everything and you never got ahead because it was always going to be raise interest rates as things get hot because we don't want people getting really far ahead. We want to keep control and we want to keep usurping power. And where does this all lead? I'm looking at the yen carry trade and I think about Bretton Woods and I say, so, and I'm not thinking about it. I think Scott Bessent's mentioned it several times now. Not only has he been mentioned gold, but he's mentioned the Bretton Woods. And here's how it worked. You can't have currencies devaluing themselves, creating these carry trades, etc., if you have a global currency system that's backed by gold in which there's a fairness out there. Now, I understand the U.S. printed a lot of money behind the backs of everybody in the system. So there's always ways to cheat, I suppose, right? But maybe there's a way to fix that. Ultimately, I think this is the case. I think they have to get the Japanese yen up to 2% or a little bit more. I think they need to get eventually the Fed to come down, get it from 3.5 down to 3. And now you're within 1%. And you can say, great, let's lock it in, right? We can afford to pay our debts more as they roll over, et cetera, et cetera. And I know I'm being Pollyanna-ish here, but listen, good. This could be a new system. And then they go, how do we stop this from ever happening again?
1: What is
0: Don't you want to hear your politicians always say that?
1: Looking forward to it.
0: Gold. Back it with gold. Done.
1: Neutral,
0: disciplined. Can't do it anymore. We're going back. We're going to solve this crisis. to never have a crisis again.
1: Correct.
0: Potentially, mm-hmm. right? Or at least ones that aren't going to be persistent and grow from bubble to bubble to bubble. So listen, if I'm on the other side of that potential outlook and potential future, I'm going to rail against it and try everything in my power to stop it.
1: Yes.
0: And I think, and I'm going to try to wait out the administrations, and I'm going to try to get my guys into power again. You know, the Macrons of the world, the Carneys of the world. You know, I'm going to get my guys in. They're in right now, but are they on the right side? Is that the side you want to be on? Or do you want to be in the growth side? Now, either way, blue sky, gray sky, you want to have physical gold. Here are the top three reasons. Central banks, official sector demand, okay? Mm-hmm. They are buying it. There is the fact that the high and rising sovereign debt levels in the States, we are not ignoring them throughout this entire conversation. There definitely will be a debasement of some sort, and you're going to need gold. The only question is going to be, is it going to be quick or is it going to be orderly? You don't have time to decide. You want to get in now. And then the last is ultimately the portfolio insurance. There is no counterparty risk with gold. There's a lot of risks of what's happening right now. If you can see it from, where are we at? Are we at 60,000 or 70,000? Jerry, closing thoughts for you as well.
1: You know, when it comes to portfolio diversification, one thing is for sure, we can agree as citizens that with the central banks in the countries of the world that lost confidence when your bank account was frozen. I think that was a big turning point, the TSN turning point, where countries have lost confidence, years of sanctions, reserve freezes, currency weaponization. Countries are diversifying for reasons that mimic and rhyme exactly the reason why we should be doing the same thing of converting outside of a digital banking system. The SWIFT system is changing. The number one buyer last year of gold was Tether. It's an institution that's being looked over by the U.S. Treasury. It's a very interesting connection, which is why I'm super excited. And it's going to be an unwind regarding the yen carry trade.
0: Yeah, there's also the reval, right? Revaluing gold as a declining dollar. Like you
1: will have to do that, because if you're going to be lowering interest rates and printing currency to support the yen, you could do this once you stabilize the dollar. Bringing stability back is key. Maintaining confidence away from the freezes. How do we do that? We go back to a ratio that once was prior to 1971. You go back to a percentage. What was that ratio? It was 30%. Whatever the debt was, 30% of that debt had to be gold. Today, it only represents 3%.
0: We've got
1: a revaluation. It's a hot topic. It's not some fringe thought. This is gaining traction, and it's on the Federal Reserve website. Go check it out.
0: We've got a long way to go in the precious metals markets. We can see it rising significantly over the next few years, and we just encourage people to hold it because it's a great way to remove the counterparty risk. And whichever way the next few years unfold, you're prepared and protecting against the declining currencies. And then on the silver side, the potential explosion of industry, which is going to be fantastic for that market as well. If you have any questions, you want to learn how to get physical gold and silver in your portfolio, especially in registered accounts, give us a call, 1-877-8-SILVER, the website guildhallwealth.com. That does it for another edition of The Real Money Show. Thank you so much for listening, and we can't wait to speak to you next week here on 640 Toronto.
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29: From the National Newsroom of the Canadian Press, I'm Naira Ahmed. The BC Wildfire Service said yesterday that fire conditions in the southern part of the province are explosive. They warned that there may be more wildfires similar to the one that has forced the evacuation of thousands of people in Summerland, BC. Now, RCMP are working to confirm a report that one person died in the fire west of Summerland, while the BC government says there has been significant structure loss, so much so that it declared a provincial state of emergency on Saturday. Support staff at a center for wildfire evacuees in Penticton, BC, have been handing out bottled water and snacks, while food trucks have offered free meals. It's a comfort for people like Annette Boulay, an evacuee who described her feelings at the center after fleeing the Bald Range fire early Saturday with her family.
30: It's heartbreaking. It's heartbreaking. The animals, the babies, the families that are misplaced, it's just not knowing, and the ones who do know, with their livelihood, everything is just gone.
29: Boulay says the fire looked like doomsday as it bore down. The World Health Organization says Canada has half as many measles cases as the United States, despite having a population that's about one-tenth the size of its neighbor.
31: The WHO says measles cases across the Americas have more than tripled compared to all of last year. More than 47,000 cases have been confirmed as of July 18th. That includes 2,260 in the U.S. and 1,107 here in Canada. The disease has also killed 45 people across the region, largely in Guatemala and Mexico. The organization is calling for an increase in vaccinations, surveillance, and emergency response times, noting that every outbreak exposes immunity gaps. Roughly 186,000 cases have been reported worldwide. That's a 12% increase compared with the same period last year. Rob Westgate, The Canadian Press.
29: Due to previously committed plans in Italy, Prime Minister Mark Carney will be working reduced hours for a week starting tomorrow. Still, his office says Carney will keep his eyes on several government priorities, including trade negotiations with the United States. The Prime Minister's office says the Ethics Commissioner has not identified any concerns or inconsistencies with his upcoming reduced schedule. And Wealthsimple's new prediction trading service is showing off several topics Canadians can't invest in, like sports, entertainment, and politics. Marius Zoykan, the research chair in financial technology, thinks it's a sign the company has ambitions of expanding the product.
3: For a person who just opened the app for the first time, it creates the expectation that, well, I would be able to trade on this event. When they tap on it, they become disappointed, and then they can get notified. So I think this creates the expectation that this market will increase, that somehow the regulatory hurdles are temporary.
29: Wealthsimple says the prediction market product is still in the very early stages, and for now the company is focused on the markets it currently offers. The product lets investors wager $1 or less on the outcome of economic, financial, or climate matters. This is the Canadian Press. In sports, thanks to brilliant defense and timely hitting, the Toronto Blue Jays will be aiming for a series sweep today when they face the Phillies in Philadelphia. Right-hander Shane Bieber will start for the 56 and 62 Jays, who are 3.5 games out of a wild card berth. Lefty Jesus Luzardo will be on the mound for the Phillies. Leila Fernandez of Laval, Quebec, plays Japan's Naomi Osaka in tonight's featured match at the National Bank Open in Toronto. Meanwhile, the front-running Ottawa Rapid host AFC Toronto in the lone Northern Super League game on today's schedule. And Roger Craig revealed during his induction speech into the Pro Football Hall of Fame yesterday that he's been diagnosed with vascular dementia. The former San Francisco 49ers star running back spoke in a pre-recorded video message while he sat on stage wearing his gold jacket. Craig says his doctors believe it may be related in part to the concussions he experienced during his playing career. From the Canadian Press, I'm Naira Ahmed.
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7: Coming up on The Last Show today, you're going to learn how killer male flies use pretty fancy flying techniques to mate with their deadly partners without getting eaten. That's in 10 minutes' time. And you might be thinking, why do I need to learn about that? Well, a certain U.S. Air Force is funding the research into these flies for reasons you'll soon find out. Then, after that, nowadays, some people won't eat dinner, book a hotel, or even buy a toilet brush without first consulting 900 strangers' reviews. Halfway through the hour, our online review helping you choose or turning every little decision into a five-star nervous breakdown. All right, we'd better dive into the show. The planet Venus. Let's zoom to the surface of it that is basically hot enough to melt lead. But it's got some strange scars on its surface, almost like remains of oceans. Oceans that might have covered the planet a long time ago. So let's talk about Earth's evil twin. Was it once Earth-like? And if so, what happened? Jesse Rogerson is here. He's a professor of astrophysics at York University, and he's here to cover some curious science curiosities. There you go.
9: This is what I'm here for. Let's talk about science. Let's talk about Venus. Venus is wild, man. 500 degrees Celsius on the surface, an atmosphere that's 100 times thicker than Earth. It's incredibly hot. It's not even the closest place to the sun. Like, Mercury's closer, and it's not as hot. Mercury is less hot than Venus, which is wild. And it's because of this atmosphere, this intense atmosphere. It's shrouded in clouds. If you flew to Venus today and you were orbiting around it, you would never see the surface. You just can't. You can't look through the clouds. There's too many of them. They're too thick.
7: Didn't the Russians land a probe on Venus and it like lasted for like 2 seconds until like acid or whatever eroded away at it, but it got some haunting photos of the surface?
9: A few, yeah. I mean, they did a few. It was the Venera program. They landed Venera 7, Venera 8, 11, 12, 13, something like that. They did land. They got a few hours on the ground. They could see images. It's this like murky, yellowy, cloudy place. It's a really hellish landscape in a lot of ways.
7: Now, I also know that Carl Sagan, like the great science communicator, astrophysicist, whatever, he was investigating like Venus's atmosphere and kind of maybe didn't discover, but really came to understand the runaway greenhouse gas effect because Venus.
9: Yeah, this got really
7: is
9: big.
7: An egregious example. So if this new story says Venus had oceans, was it basically an Earth? And then the Venuslings, the people who live there, it had too many greenhouse gas emissions and then the planet's atmosphere got junked and it just completely ruined the planet. Is that what we're learning today? Probably not.
9: Well, in a way, I mean, there's some a lot of truth to what you just said. And it seems to be the growing picture over the last like 30-ish years of all the evidence we're gathering of Venus, of how could it look the way it does today when it's so close to Earth in the solar system. It's so close in size to Earth. It's basically a little twin, but has such a different surface. And we think that the result, there's two things, is that it probably did look like Earth a few billion years ago, like more temperate, warmer, less thinner atmosphere, maybe even made of nitrogen. But because it's closer to the sun and because the sun has been slowly heating up through the billions of years of the sun's existence, it got subjected to this runaway greenhouse effect, which eventually evaporated the oceans and started baking the rocks, getting CO2, more CO2 into the atmosphere. And then you break up the hydrogen and oxygen molecule, that is water, and then the hydrogen escapes and you completely change the atmosphere. So there's this whole story about the greenhouse effect. But the question is, how do you confirm that the surface you see was actually made underwater, or portions of it at least? And this is what this study was looking at. It was reanalyzing geological features, specifically three swaths of geological features across the surface that make more sense to have been formed in a marine environment than in a lava-based environment. And that's where the study says this is another part of, you know, another piece of evidence on that pile that Venus once had big oceans.
1: Cool. So Venus would be a great place to swim a few billion years ago. I was going to say thousand.
9: Then the wild thing is, so maybe, and this is all based on looking at the rocks that we see today and then modeling how they formed and modeling that into in variety of different environments and then stitching a story to that. So there's no question. So, for example, there's these big, huge swaths of polygonal features on where we would consider oceans to be on Venus. And you can make those in lava-based environments, and you can make those in marine-based environments. The question one is which one's more likely. And so they run models based on that. And then they do that for other features they see. Like there's these big, huge, what look like canals but they're thousands of kilometers long. And lava doesn't really flow in canals that are 1,000 kilometers long. They flow in much shorter ones, a kilometer long, for example. So it looks more like a river than it would like a lava tube or lava channel. And you put all these models together, and they say models suggest that if you had an ocean that covered like 90% of the surface to a depth of about 300 meters, you could account for all of the geological features you see. And that also, we talked about this in my book. Oh, I got my book right here. We have a chapter on Venus.
1: Oh, in Jesse's book called Daydreaming in the Solar System, available wherever books are sold. Way to work that in there, Jesse.
9: I know, right? I'm a pro. And we discuss that might be a good place today to go prospecting for like fossils, because it is possible that oceans were there. And if oceans were there, it is possible that life was there. And that would be a good place to go check.
1: As the Russians learned in what, the 70s, was it? It's a tough planet to land on. It is not a friendly atmosphere. It is filled with corrosive smoke, fog, acid, whatever you want to call it.
9: Yeah, the clouds have a high concentration of sulfuric acid. So it's not clear that if you went there without protection that like you'd like burn your skin, probably, at least in the 60, 70 kilometers above the surface. On the surface, there's no sulfuric acid clouds, but we're talking 500 degrees Celsius and like 100 times the pressure of the atmosphere here. So no good place for robots or humans to survive, but a huge contrast to what we think it was many, many billions of years ago.
1: I grew up in the Northeast where you live, well, close to where you live in Toronto, and I live in New York now. I never think of like drought as really a thing because I've always kind of lived near the Great Lakes and places where it rains. I also lived in California where people are like, don't run the water while you brush your teeth or else we'll have no water left. Let's go to our next story. Talking about some groundwater, I guess an aquifer or a reservoir is what it's called.
9: Yes. This is a space-based story as well, David. Of course, I'm going to get as many space-based stories as I can. So you go to the Sacramento Valley in California.
1: It's nice.
9: You've been. Is it beautiful? I don't think I've ever been.
1: Okay,
9: there.
1: Sacramento.
9: It's all right. A lot of food is grown there. This is an important place for like the U.S. food supply. And one of the reasons a lot of food is grown there is because there's a huge underground aquifer. It's basically sponge-like rock that's really good at holding water. And we tap the farmers there and the infrastructure there taps into that aquifer to put on the plants and to, you know, running water for humans in their houses and so on. But with population growing, you put pressures on your aquifer. And we can monitor how much water is in the aquifer. And you can do this on the ground. You have like things that determine how much the ground is moving. This is what I love about this story, is that it's an underwater aquifer. So if the water is being pulled out, then it starts shrinking down.
1: Now, okay. So if you see that from space, there's satellites looking at the ground and seeing that the ground shrinks when they drink the water up from the reservoir.
9: Yeah. I mean, so we could do it on the ground with sensors. And when it shrinks like 2 or 3 centimeters, that's normal. And that actually gets replenished as it rains or as rivers flow through or whatever. But we've realized with this story, this recent study of the Sacramento Valley, that we're much more effective at measuring the elevation changes of the ground using space-based technology. And what they found is there's portions of the Sacramento Valley, of that aquifer, that has shrunk as much as 50 centimeters in the last little while, basically since 2021. And the problem with that is it's gone past a point of no return, that that amount of water is going to start collapsing the sponge-like rocks so that it can never be refilled.
1: Oh, great. Another reason why California won't have enough water, as if it didn't already have problems. We're here with Jesse Rogerson, a astrophysics professor at York University. When we come back after the break, we got a story that involves aerodynamics, sex, cannibalism, and possibly Jeff Goldblum. Any good story needs all four of these things. We're talking about a killer fly's extremely dangerous courtship. We'll tell you about it in a moment.
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4: We are about to cover an exciting story that has everything: aerodynamics, sex, cannibalism, maybe even Jeff Goldblum. The perfect four ingredients for a story. Let's talk about a killer fly that has a very dangerous, even cannibalistic, mating pattern. Jesse Rogerson is here. He's a professor of astrophysics. It's science news. Jesse, I love this story. It doesn't actually have Jeff Goldblum, but, you know, it reminds me of the movie The Fly is all.
9: You know, I've never seen that movie.
4: Really?
9: But it's, I hear it's
4: good.
9: Really important.
4: It's creepy. It's weird. And he does
9: gradually
4: a good
9: returns
4: job in
9: into
4: it.
9: A fly. Is that what it is? Yeah.
4: Yeah. Well, it's a movie from what, the 80s? I can spoil it. Spoiler alert. I'm going to tell you about The Fly. This guy, this eccentric inventor type, he invents a teleportation device. Okay.
9: Oh.
4: So he's got like two pods. You go in one pod, you teleport to the next pod. He doesn't really do much with it because he's just kind of studying it, but he decides to try it, you know, and when he goes in to try it himself after doing experiments on it, a fly goes in and it merges his DNA with the fly. And so it really isn't about his technological discovery. It's about his descent into badness as he merges genetically with a fly.
9: Well, hopefully he did not merge with a killer fly. This specific type of species of fly that is known for its hunting. So this is a species, it's found worldwide. It's a tiny little fly. The males are two-ish millimeters in size. The females are 4 millimeters in size. And they are incredibly good hunters. They're known for mid-air attacks. The problem is that the female doesn't really care what it eats. It's happy to eat a small male if it crosses its path. It'll attack it mid-air and happily have the snack. Now, the males don't like this because they need to, you know, reproduce and, you know, live on the species. So this group, this study was done trying to analyze how the male actually succeeds in reproducing with the female by avoiding these mid-air attacks. And they put these high-speed cameras in these little cages with the flies and basically just watch them.
4: This sounds like Thunderdome from a Mad Max. Two flies enter, one fly leaves. Is that what they're trying to do here?
9: Well, hopefully two flies enter and many flies leave with reproduction. I guess that's the goal. But yes, the scientists, they known for their Thunderdome techniques. So what they noticed is that if a male fly is flying around and sort of going slow and taking its time, is going to get attacked. But the successful males do this really interesting pattern where they sort of fly by the female, almost trying to get the attention, and then start doing this crazy zigzagging pattern, really tight, quick turns over and over and over again. It's like erratic. They're trying to make sure they can't be predicted where they're going by the female. And this gets the female's attention. Maybe I'll hunt you. Maybe I'll reproduce with you, depending. I don't know.
4: That's a classic dilemma we all have. Maybe I'll kill you. Maybe I'll go to bed with you.
9: Yeah, one of those two. And then, so once they've done that and the female sort of gives chase, probably for eating, the male then changes its pattern into a direct attack, not attack, a direct approach to attempt the reproduction. And then they tussle a little bit, and this may or may not result in a successful reproduction. So it's this really interesting, zigzaggy, unpredictable approach by the males, highlighted by a very quick turns that makes them more successful than other males.
4: Now, is it like spiders where the male's just trying to mate, and once it does, it's like, fine, eat me? Or does the male get away afterward to go on and live a happy life?
9: Oh, that's a great question. I don't know the answer to that question. That would be really interesting to see if they've like, yep, I've given up on life. I've hit what I'm supposed to do. you can eat me and everything's great. I don't know. That's a good question.
1: Is this like an extreme example of, I guess, what you'd call sexual conflict in the animal world, or other species do this, I guess?
9: Well, yeah, I mean, all over the insect world, there are examples. You gave probably the most iconic examples, that spiders, the males are typically smaller than the females, and they always run the risk of getting eaten. Praying mantis is another example where the males almost always get eaten.
1: Praying mantises are rough. They seem like cute little animals, but if you actually like watch how they hunt or like ever grab one, like they will mess you up.
9: Yeah, they are not afraid to fight something 1,000 times their size.
1: They will mess you up, and they got a fighting chance of messing you up. There was one, I once encountered one, and my friend like tried to pick it up, and it like slashed it open his hand. I was like, "What are you doing? This is a violent insect."
9: The what I liked about this story was two things. One, the scientific lab that made that published the paper on Cell.com, like the journal Cell, made a video explaining all of their research and their science. So that was helpful for me for this, but just that's cool for accessibility. But also, apparently, one of their monetary supporters was the U.S. Air Force. And I can only imagine why the U.S. Air Force would be interested in how flies are mating. And well, their flying patterns.
1: Think right? about yeah. it. Extremely unpredictable flying techniques to surprise the object you're trying to approach. That's, you could learn something if you're designing fighter jets, I imagine.
9: That's a perfect example of how you can run across stories of like taxpayer dollars going into really weird studies, but they probably have really good, interesting possibility outcomes here, because you never know, right?
1: Improving fighter jets so they can be more lethal, whether that's good or not. I don't know. I'll put my morals aside, but I will say it's cool. Okay, let's go to our last story. Let's see if I'm smart enough to figure this one out.
9: Okay. Do you feel like you've gotten less smart over the last 15 years?
1: Can an empty glass get any more empty? do I feel like I'm dumber than I was when I was younger? Yeah, I do. I don't feel as sharp. But maybe it was like an illusion. Maybe when I was younger, I felt like I'm more of a smart aleck. And now, with age, I know that I'm not.
9: That's exactly what I've been thinking over the last year. I just turned 40 and I've been coming to the realization that I'm not as smart or as capable as I thought I was. And I think it was because of the young mentality of I can do anything. And now I have better perspective and I know my own limitations in a more appreciable way. Anyway, that's aside from everything.
1: Yeah. Now we're spitting out life lessons, but
9: yes,
1: let's look at this new study or this recently reported on study that traces IQs throughout a lot of the last century in this one.
9: So the IQ test, the iconic IQ test invented in France, put into great practice like in the 30s in the United States, has been tracking one measure of human intelligence over the last roughly 100 years. And for many, many decades in a row, we saw an increase in the IQ, the general population IQ. So this was attributed to things like society is getting better. There's more better nutrition. Maybe less siblings has an impact on it, where there's less kids, so they get more attention, more complex environments. There's reasons why you could say we're getting smarter as a society. Now, what has been recently reported on the last 20 years in Europe is that the IQs are now starting to go down. The rate has turned over. The rate is going down a few points per decade. And so this group was like, well, is this happening in the United States as well?
1: It's got to be. Living here, I can say anecdotally, it's got to be.
9: yes. This is from Northwestern University. So this is a United States paper written by a master's thesis defense. And the goal was they took data from 394,000 participants who participated in cognitive tests that measured a variety of things. Things like logical reasoning, series, problem solving, vocabulary, spatial visualization, and found across the board, all of them are going down except for one. And that is 3D spatializations.
1: Huh.
9: So we are getting better as a society at being able to take images and move them around in our brains. But everything else is either stagnated or going down.
1: Oh, I can't do that. I have aphantasia. I don't know if you know this about me, but I don't have a visual imagination.
9: Yes.
1: So the one possible way in which I could be smarter than people of previous generations and previous years, I'm ineligible. Now, this decline, the researchers observed it, as I understand it, before generative AI and even before COVID. So we shouldn't like blame technology necessarily.
9: There's speculation that it might be coincident with the rise of smartphones, although that is hugely speculative. All that we can say for sure is that the trend is happening. The underlying causes and like the long-term effects of this is unknown, really.
1: Well, researchers better figure this out quick before they're too dumb to interpret the results. Because like if these trends continue in 100 years, no researcher is going to be smart enough to even figure out the information.
9: That's a good point. We'll just all be playing video games at that point.
1: Let's hope it's an up and down, valleys and troughs kind of thing.
9: Valleys and troughs.
1: Or no, mountains and troughs. Hills and troughs? Who knows? I'm too dumb. That's the problem. I'm here with Jesse Rogerson. This was your science news bite for the day. Jesse's a professor of astrophysics at York University. Jesse, thanks for being here.
9: Yeah, good to be here. Thanks.
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16: You're out to spend your hard-earned cash, so maybe you want to take a vacation, buy a new gadget, pick a restaurant. What do? You check online reviews before making that decision. And these reviews might seem helpful at first, but then you search and you search and you search for the best option, and it all quickly becomes overwhelming. So how does that obsession with ratings and reviews that we have make your purchase decisions more stressful? Are reviews secretly ruining your life? Let's talk about it here with reporter at Business Insider, Emily Stewart, who recently wrote about this. Emily, I got to give your article on this topic a review. 5 stars out of 5.
17: Thank you. That I do need, you know, affirmation at all times. So yes, I appreciate that.
16: But how do we know my review's legit? And how do we know my review isn't ruining your life? Okay. Jokes aside, what got you curious about really the psychology behind our relationship to online reviews?
17: I mean, part of it is like this is a

0: That drives me a little bit nuts in my personal life. I feel like we've all had that experience where we have a friend who like very, very much cares about if we're going to the best restaurant, whatever. You walk 20 blocks in New York City, you walk by five places that were just fine. You land at the place and it's actually like not that great. And like, regardless, you're hot and you don't understand why you had to walk 20 blocks. And so I think like that was part of it. And then I saw some survey data from Yelp saying like 90% of Gen Z's like check the reviews before a restaurant or check the reviews before going to a beauty salon. And so I kind of was like, you know, is this making, like, is this helping? Do we always need to make sure that we are getting the optimal experience at all times? Or are we just kind of making ourselves a little bit miserable in this pursuit of like perfection?
1: I'm like this with gadgets. Like, I need a new Dustbuster right now. Mm-hmm. I'll probably spend between 60 to 80 bucks on it. But the idea that I buy the second best Dustbuster and not the best one, it will destroy me. It'll consume me. And we bought a place about a year ago, a house, or I mean a condo, but yeah. I'm still looking at the listings to see if I got the best one. It does not make me happier, you know? I sometimes think like, oh, if we just didn't have the internet and I just walked into the department store, which side note, not a lot of them exist anymore, and just bought that Dustbuster that was on the shelf, would I be just as happy? Probably yes.
0: Yeah. I mean, I think like that there is like psychological research about this. Like kind of this pursuit of the best and having so many choices, right, can make us pretty overwhelmed. Like you walk into the grocery store and I need yogurt. And there's a million yogurts. And it's like, well, I don't know. I just want the yogurt. And so you kind of wind up in a situation sometimes where when there are so many choices and when there are so many opinions about those choices, it's really easy to kind of catch yourself like down a rabbit hole, kind of overwhelmed by how many options, constantly feeling like you're saying, like, what if I didn't get the best one? Like, what if I didn't get the best plunger? What if my toaster is not the best one? And kind of making ourselves less satisfied, kind of always thinking that there is like a better thing that you could have, when in reality, sometimes it's like, if you have fewer choices, you just kind of are, okay, like, I'm going to get these jeans because these are the ones that are on the shelf. And that seems fine to me. And I think like, especially now, it's not only the internet, but it's kind of the way we identify ourselves with the things that we buy. Like it says something about us, right? If I have this toaster, if I have this shirt, or if I have, you know, this whatever, these headphones, like that says something about me. And so it kind of like ups the pressure even more, especially when you're reading all these people's opinions online about what it means as well.
1: I completely get it. I looked up what I'm about to say because I'm not like an intellectual, but I'm going to quote Voltaire, which is so not like me.
0: Okay.
1: And I know anyone who quotes Voltaire is annoying right out the gate. But the quote is, perfect is the enemy of good. You end up like fussing about where the perfect restaurant is, what the perfect vacation is, what the best hotel is. And then you like don't even get to experience a very good restaurant, which might not be the number one, but the number two and not crowded is better than the number one and crowded, in my opinion.
0: Yeah. And especially, you know, I think in the age of social media and TikTok, right, it's also a thing where like everybody else has the same idea. And so not only is the place maybe not that great, but also by the time you get to the restaurant bar, everybody and their brother there's a huge line. And again, like you've wasted a lot of time. And I'm not saying that people like shouldn't, you know, obviously be discerning and look at reviews, but also like not all decisions are made alike, right? Like if you're choosing a new doctor, that's a moment where like, okay, like check out a ZocDoc or whatever. But if the point is like, I want to get a beer with a friend after work, I don't need to find like the perfect place to do that, right? Like it's like, I want to sit, I want to be able to talk, like I don't want it to be super loud, but that's really what I want. And I think sometimes we wind up in the situation of like, we must find the best. Like I spoke to a man for this story who's like really a reviews guy, and he checks out Wire Cutter on the New York Times, he checks out Consumer Reports, he reads, you know, the Yelp reviews, the product, the Google reviews. And he said, you know, me and my wife had our first child a few years ago. We bought what was supposed to be the best stroller for $450. And like within months, we were like, well, this doesn't work for us. We don't need this. And they bought a new one. And it was, you know, that wasn't the best for them. And I think sometimes two people kind of forget that what's like the best thing for me is not the best thing for you, is not the best thing for the guy down the street. And it's strangers online. You don't know what they value.
1: We haven't even talked about how these online review platforms like Yelp, TripAdvisor, the reviews on Amazon, these algorithms can be gamed or changed or maybe not be in the consumer's best interest. I'll just say the word allegedly because all those companies have deep pockets and they could sue me. But I'm just saying, like, is it even possible to find the best place on these online review platforms? that throws a whole wrench into this discussion as well.
0: Right, exactly. I mean, that's the thing. Like, you don't know, again, like, if they're being gamed or whatever. I've been talking to small business owners for a different story I'm working on right now on the AI overviews and summaries. And, like, a lot of them are saying half the time the things that show up of, like, reviews in my business are not even about my business. Like, we don't know where it's coming from. We don't know what it's showing. And so I do think it's, like, and you just don't know, like, strangers on the internet. You don't necessarily know. Like, you might really think, like, this sushi restaurant's amazing. And I walk in and I'm like, it is way too loud. Or I actually hate the vibe or whatever. And so I do think, you know, it's just kind of one where, like, I'm not saying don't look, but, like, I talked to one academic who kind of focuses on, like, decisions and choices. And her point was, like, when you are making a decision, it, you know, A, not every decision is that deep. You're going to drive yourself nuts. But B, like, think about what matters to you. Like, she was kind of, I don't know, like, take the example of, like, if I'm joining a new gym, right? And, like, I can look for the best gym, which I guess is the internet will tell me is, like, an Equinox or whatever. But, like, the truth of the matter is maybe I really want spin classes and I want weights. Then, like, I don't care if they have a sauna because I'm never going to go in the sauna. And so I think that is, like, a good way to think about it is, like, what are you actually seeking out when you're deciding? Because I think just sometimes, like, this pressure to find the best is, like, an impossible, like, goal, basically.
1: Yeah, and we have so many options these days. Like, I rented a car the other day, and you just walk out there, and they're like, oh, pick any car from this aisle. And there's, like, SUVs, there's sedans. I don't know what to pick. I'm like, I don't know anything about cars, so I just asked the guy, like, which car would you pick? And he's like, well, what do you like? And I don't know. Right. Sometimes I wish we had less choices, you know?
0: Yeah, and that's also one though where, like, the thing that matters to you matters. Like, I've been in that situation and I don't understand new cars. And so, like, I literally have to go and say, like, give me the dumbest car. Like, yeah. I need a key. I don't want the button. Like, that's just where we need to begin. But again, like, that's one where it's kind of like, we also don't need to have a million different options sometimes. And we feel like we do, but, like, it's just not making our lives better a lot of the time.
1: Has writing this article, talking to both people who are review junkies and psychologists and really understanding this topic, has it changed what you'll recommend to people about reviews or has it changed anything about your life?
0: I mean, I'm really not, like I said, I'm not a reviews gal. It genuinely drives, like, I really, and sometimes I learn a bad lesson with that of, like, I'm at a hotel that is awful. And then it's like, well, the review said that. And if I would have looked, that would have been lovely for me. But I do think, like, my takeaway in my life has just been, like, sometimes it's okay for just, like, things to be fine. Like, you can spend an hour on a Tuesday night trying to find, like, the perfect pizza in your neighborhood, or you can just
1: grab a slice. It's pizza. It's cheese pizza and tomato sauce and bread. How bad can it be?
0: Right. It's going to be fine. And, like, is it, I don't know. If you're having fun looking for an hour, that's amazing. But if you're not, like, maybe just, like, choose the pizza and move on.
1: Well, the article is called Reviews Are Ruining Your Life. And you can read it in Business Insider, where Emily Stewart is a reporter. Emily, it's always a joy having you on the show. Thanks for being here.
0: Yeah. Thanks so much for having me.
1: Just ahead, a young kid's cell phone doesn't need to be buzzing or even nearby to affect how they read. Simply owning one can change how a young brain learns. That's according to a new study we'll tell you about next.
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7: Hey, it's Greg Brady. Hope you can join us on Monday after what is, I hope for you, a great early August weekend. We'll obviously get back into some of the big stories from the weekend, set you up with the weather forecast ahead. And some of that weather forecast this summer has been influenced, obviously, by wildfire. So much is true, so much is not true about how we can fix this. But I'm going to make the case we're not working together and tell you how we can do a better job doing it. We'll talk about it on Monday's show. See you then.
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12: Kids and mobile phones. Maybe the problem with the two isn't simply that kids are staring at them during class. A new study suggests that even owning a phone for a young person is connected to poorer reading comprehension. And school bands may be missing sort of a larger intellectual story here. Let's dive into kids and cell phones here with reading literacy and education researcher at UCLA, Laura Reinhardt. Laura, welcome to the show.
13: Thank you so much for having me.
12: So let's start with this finding, which to me seems maybe a little counterintuitive, that a phone doesn't have to be buzzing and constantly be distracting a kid. Just simply the act of owning one can be linked to poor, like, learning outcomes. Can you walk me through this?
13: Sure. Let me tell you a little bit about our study. So we looked at third and sixth graders. We measured their reading comprehension skills with and without their phone beside them if they brought it to school that day. And we found that students who brought their phone to school that day and they had notifications on, they didn't do worse on the reading comprehension measures. And we thought that they might, you know, cell phones are distracting. There's a lot of literature that suggests that, you know, that's overwhelming students' brains as they're trying to work on reading comprehension. But we did find that when we asked students questions about whether or not they owned phones, just simply owning a phone was associated with poor reading comprehension on these measures.
12: It's kind of startling. How big is this difference between kids who own phones and those who didn't? And is it large enough for parents and teachers to start worrying about a kid owning a phone?
13: I mean, it's significant and it's a robust finding. And I do think that it's important enough for parents to consider what age to give children a phone. So based on this research, I would say, you know, don't give a kid a phone in third grade or even sixth grade. They're going to be spending a lot of time on it, you know, playing games, watching videos, and perhaps they could use some of that time for reading, because we found that students that didn't have phones, you know, did better on these reading measures. We don't know about older children, but, you know, waiting until after sixth grade seems like a good idea.
1: That may not seem like a large gap, just like three grade years, third, fourth, fifth, sixth. But for kids, that's like a huge chunk of their lives and a big range of where kids are at developmentally. Were you surprised that there's no kind of like safe age, even in that, I think, kind of big range? Did that surprise you that there was no kind of safe age for phone ownership?
13: Yeah, it was a little bit surprising. You know, at the same time, it does make sense that, you know, we have seen nationally, there's some data showing that children's, like, American student, I don't know if you're familiar with the NAEP or the, you know, the nation's report card, how children are doing with reading, and children are reading worse. You know, the latest numbers were pretty startling. And a lot of that, you know, some of that was attributed to COVID and perhaps some, you know, attendance issues. But I think a lot of people assume it's related to cell phones and children spending more time on cell phones. So I think that we've known that children's reading comprehension in the U.S. has been going down. And so I think cell phones, like, they might be part of the reason for that.
1: Now, reading comprehension going down, is it vulnerable when kids are using cell phones, because it really requires that, like, sustained attention, kind of memory, really sitting down and doing one thing and focusing on it for a while, as opposed to most cell phone use, which is, I mean, to use a word, manic. It's notifications, swiping, million things at once, distractions. Like, what is it about reading comprehension that having a phone, owning a phone, can make reading comprehension worse?
13: Yeah, that's a great question. And we didn't necessarily get into the mechanism of, you know, what exactly is going on for children. You know, when reading comprehension is suffering, we don't know whether it's, you know, children are struggling to decode, to read the words. Is it vocabulary? Is it attention? It could be a number of reasons why students struggle with reading comprehension. But the phone, you know, just owning a phone probably means you're spending a lot of time on the phone, and, you know, videos and games and other short form content is just not good for us when it comes to all the sub skills we need to be proficient at reading comprehension.
1: Do you think this is just a distraction problem, or is it something deeper here? Like, could the deeper issue, should it exist, be that phones are kind of changing how children think, at a time when they should be learning how to think?
13: Yeah, that's something that I worry about. And, you know, I work with at UCLA, Dr. Marianne Wolf. I don't know if you've heard of her, but she does a lot of work on dyslexia and the reading brain. And it's just really fascinating to work with her and see her work on just the biliteracy problem is something that she calls it, saying that, you know, we do need to be able to skim, but we also need to be able to read novels and long books. And, you know, children and adults, even myself, we're spending a lot of time skimming, and it's just not building the mental skills that we need to be able for, you know, what she refers to as deep reading, and really understanding deeply the content and the type of reading that builds empathy, that, you know, is really important for, you know, social skills and a democracy. These type of reading skills, I think, are really suffering at a time when, you know, what we found is 70% of sixth graders have a cell phone of their own.
1: Now, not all use cases of the phone are the same. For example, there are things beyond just videos and games. one of the things people do on the phone is read. Like if you're texting or reading articles, are there uses, certain uses of the phone that aren't so bad for kids? Like if they mostly use it to text, for example.
13: Yeah, and one interesting finding in our study was that students who came from a home where a language other than English was spoken, in our study it was either Spanish or Arabic, that they did better on some reading comprehension if they had a phone and used it for texting and playing games. So for students, we had kind of this sub-finding that maybe if they're learning another language and they're using a phone that, you know, is in that language, that they're like are learning this additional language. So for multilingual learners and students who are learning English and using a phone to learn English, that may be beneficial for them.
1: Let's boil it down for parents here, because I'm 40. I don't have kids, but a lot of my friends have kids who are getting at that age where they're like entering grade one, you know, third grade, around the age we're talking here. What can parents do? How can they make sense of your research and make good decisions about their kids and their learning and their reading and their cell phone use?
13: Yeah, I think one thing is limit cell phone use, particularly giving children their own phone very young. It may be tempting. One thing that my co-author, Dr. Greenfield, and I were speaking about last night is potentially parents getting together as kind of like a pod or a class and saying, you know, as a group, we're not going to give our children cell phones because there is this FOMO or fear of missing out when all your friends have cell phones. So if groups of parents can get together and decide, hey, as a group, and we're not going to give our children cell phones, that may be very helpful for children because, you know, their friends don't have cell phones and they don't have a cell phone.
1: Yeah, I think that's wise, because if you take away phones, there's that whole social component. But if you can figure out the replacement for that, you maybe get the best of both worlds. Low phone use and not kids feeling like they don't have a social life. Well, I'm here with Laura Reinhart, a reading literacy and education researcher at UCLA. Laura, I've really enjoyed this chat. Thanks for sharing your findings with me.
13: Thank you so much for having me.
1: That's a wrap on our show. Do me a favor, follow The Last Show on social media. Our handle is lastshow.pizza. And on social media, we post great video clips of the program. Thanks for tuning in.
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28: From the National Newsroom of the Canadian Press, I'm Naira Ahmed. An explosive wildfire in British Columbia's Okanagan has triggered a provincial state of emergency and forced thousands of people to evacuate.
29: In making the declaration Saturday, BC Premier David Eby said firefighting helicopters were diverted to pluck dozens of trapped residents from the blaze that he described as like a bomb going off as it roared east towards Summerlin and Peachland on the shores of Okanagan Lake. More than 20,000 people were ordered to flee, and evacuation alerts were extended to the northern edge of Penticton, where many evacuees were sent. RCMP said in a statement that the evacuations were challenging in areas cut off by flames. They also said a resident of Meadow Valley west of Summerlin reported a possible death that now is being investigated with the BC Coroner Service. Don Mitchell, The Canadian Press.
28: Alberta's government has deployed nearly 190 firefighters, 2 air tankers, and 3 helicopters to help its provincial neighbor tackle the more than 100 blazes burning in British Columbia. Alberta Premier Danielle Smith says her thoughts are with residents of BC. Due to previously committed plans in Italy, Prime Minister Mark Carney will be working reduced hours for a week starting tomorrow.
30: But Mark Carney's office says he will still keep his eyes on several government priorities, including trade negotiations with the United States. He will do so by remaining in close contact with his team and other officials. His office as the ethics commissioner has not identified any concerns or inconsistencies with his upcoming reduced schedule. Carney's team adds that the public would be notified if any events pop up through media advisories sent to journalists. Diana Musina, The Canadian Press.
28: Conservative leader Pierre Poilievre is asking the Prime Minister not to concede to U.S. President Donald Trump's demands during trade negotiations. Canadian Press reporter Lisa Laporte has more.
31: In a letter to Prime Minister Mark Carney, Poilievre says Ottawa has given in to several of Trump's demands in the last year. This includes getting rid of the digital service tax and removing counter tariffs on the U.S. Poilievre says Canadians deserve a government with a backbone.
28: The opposition leader also says the Conservative Party supports Carney's attempts at building domestic strength and leverage to secure a tariff-free deal. Unifor is expected to open contract negotiations with General Motors tomorrow. The union represents more than 4,600 members at Ontario GM facilities. That includes the Oshawa Assembly Plant, the Kami facility in Ingersoll, as well as operations in St. Catharines and Woodstock. The union has already reached a deal with Ford and will take on Stellantis after GM. And abroad, Shanghai has canceled 1,300 flights as Typhoon Dolphin hits China's eastern coast, affecting about 60% of Sunday's expected flights. Typhoon Dolphin has forced over 300,000 people to preemptively relocate after making landfall Sunday evening. This is the Canadian Press. In sports, thanks to brilliant defense and timely hitting, the Toronto Blue Jays will be aiming for a series sweep today when they face the Phillies in Philadelphia. Right-hander Shane Bieber will start for the 56 and 62 Jays, who are 3.5 games out of a wild card berth. Lefty Jesus Luzardo will be on the mound for the Phillies. Leila Fernandez of Laval, Quebec, plays Japan's Naomi Osaka in tonight's featured match at the National Bank Open in Toronto. Meanwhile, the front-running Ottawa Rapid host AFC Toronto in the lone Northern Super League game on today's schedule. And Roger Craig revealed during his induction speech into the Pro Football Hall of Fame yesterday that he's been diagnosed with vascular dementia. The former San Francisco 49ers star running back spoke in a pre-recorded video message while he sat on stage wearing his gold jacket. Craig says his doctors believe it may be related in part to the concussions he experienced during his playing career. From the Canadian Press, I'm Naira Ahmed.
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10: All right, welcome to the Disability Law Show. Once again, we are back. We're glad to have you with us for the hour. Tamar Agopian, always available off-air as well, right? Keep that in mind. If you need to have a discussion with Tamar and her team at the firm, you can do so. Consultations will cost you not a penny, which is nice, but any other things you need to sort through, Tamar is always there and ready for that call. 1-855-821-5900. 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Help at disabilityrights.ca is the email address. Normally, we have a little bit of a discussion a week that was, Tamar, but I think we got so many piling up over the last couple of weeks. I want to dive right into the email right off the hop, and we're going to start with a lengthy one from Al. Al's the first one, says, "Hey guys, my job was to work in the mines, wow, as a ventilation engineer. I did that work for years. I had to stop working when I was diagnosed with a rare form of cancer in my leg. My recovery has been long and complicated with multiple surgeries and years of treatment efforts. I still have chronic pain and other parts of my body have been impacted. Needless to say, it makes it very hard to work. My work insurance approved me for disability benefits for about 3 years, though I was cut off a few times within that period. Eventually, they pushed me back to work, doing a different job, but that didn't last more than a few months. With my doctor's support, I went off work again due to pain and swelling and fatigue. Insurance company has denied me again, saying, I can work. I think they're trying to wear me down. Should I keep fighting them?" That is brutal from Al. Tamar, what do you think? It's not nice.
2: No, not at all. And it is brutal because this is what insurance companies do, John. Like they are absolutely trying to wear him down. And I think it's part of the model that they have, right? Which is to try and limit what they have to otherwise pay in terms of LTD benefits. And they will use every tactic that they can to push people back to work, cut them off prematurely, you know,
3: run them around. And it certainly sounds like Al's been through the ringer with the insurer, unfortunately. But I do think he should keep fighting them. I think if you've got a series of health conditions that are still disabling you from working, and this has been certainly going on for several years, and the insurance company approved and paid on this basis for several years, then this is a great case for us to take on. So yes, I'll be happy to do the fight. Let's do it. But I do want to make a couple of points and have some takeaways for our listeners. And I think the one major point I want to make is that, you know, the fight comes to us, right? And I think people don't necessarily realize that when they're involving a law firm or involving us as part of their team to advocate for them, it doesn't mean that they have to deal with the insurance company. In fact, they don't have to deal with the insurance company at all. They become my problem. I'm happy to have them become my problem. I know all their tricks. I used to work for one of these big bad insurance companies some years ago now. And so, you know, this is something that we're very familiar with. And I don't know if people realize that actually starting that lawsuit and retaining a firm to help you is actually a much easier path than having to deal with the insurance company yourself. And so that really is something I want to, you know, to resonate with our listeners, because I do think that by the time people get to this point, they really are exhausted and they really don't want to sort of take the fight to the insurer. So let us help. But I think also specific to Al's situation, you know, John, we see a lot of these cases where chronic pain and fatigue and other non-specific, as in non-verifiable symptoms become the barrier for people to get approved and paid disability benefits. And we still see this time and again. We keep talking about this because there's this idea of subjective symptoms, symptoms that only are reported by Al to his medical team, that cannot be x-rayed or ultrasounded or, you know, blood tested or what have you.
10: Yeah.
3: But that are otherwise very disabling, like fatigue in and of itself is disabling, let alone with all the other conditions that Al has described, including pain and other, you know, mobility limits. And so, you know, what can you do in situations like that? And I think that it really then becomes quite important for Al's medical team to be specific about how disabling those symptoms are when they are impacting him. And they could come and go. And I think pain is one of those conditions that can come and go. But if, you know, more often than not, there is a limit there, there's limitations that impact Al day to day, then I do think getting that validation from your medical team in that reporting, in that information that's available, becomes that much more important to then leverage against the insurance company, because they do make assumptions. And this is what they've done in Al's situation, John, is they've said, look, you know, we've approved and paid for a period of time. It sounds like they've approved him for his own occupation. So the disability being validated that he can't work, you know, in the mines as a ventilation engineer. I don't even know what that job is. That's incredible. But, you know, it does, you know, sound like a very safety sensitive job, right? You're going, down into the mines. Very scary. I mean, it's, you know, you need to be in top physical shape to be able to do a job like that. And it sounds like the insurance company ultimately accepted that period of time. But then, of course, you know, there are these changes in the definition to continue to qualify in these policies. And typically after 2 years, maybe it's 3 under Al's policy, I don't know. But, you know, after 2 years, usually the test then changes under the insurance policy in order to continue to qualify. And that test is arguably a tougher one. And it's then an analysis around whether or not Al, with his education and training and experience, can then do some other job that perhaps could accommodate his, you know, health issues, perhaps can work around his limitations and allow him still to work and earn an income. But that income level is lower, significantly lower. And they don't tell you that. Like, you know, insurance companies are not being upfront about what analysis they're doing. What they're looking at in this, what we call the any occupation period of the plan, is, yes, they're looking at your work background and they're looking at your health limitations, but they're also looking at a salary level that is basically your long-term disability benefit, which we know is only 2/3 of what Al might otherwise be making working at a pretty significant, you know, engineering job, safety sensitive. You know, I'm sure he was making an excellent wage. And so now we're looking at 65% of that wage as an alternative wage level. So as the insurance companies are doing this analysis, they're obviously going to be looking at putting him in some other job, any job. They don't care about him returning back to his employer. And in that analysis will allow the insurance company, at least in their minds, to cut off people prematurely. And I do give Al a lot of credit that it sounds like he's worked with the insurance company for some time now. And he actually, you know, made the effort to return back to work and, you know, tried to do some other job. And even then it didn't work. And so come on, insurance company, like what more do you expect in a situation like this? It is very, very clear that this individual is disabled from working at his occupation. And this doesn't mean that Al's in bed every single day. This is the other thing. You know, you can have some level of function that, you know, aligns with, you know, all the things that you can do day to day, but it means that you're disabled from doing these alternative jobs, even at a lower wage level, because of these persisting health issues. So again, you know, key takeaway, happy to take this on. Yes, you should keep fighting them if they've got this wrong, especially if your doctors are supporting that you cannot continue working, even at an alternative level. And in the face of the fact that this information is already available to the insurance company. So if they have this information and they're still denying Al his disability benefits, then it's a bad look on the insurance company, folks. And so these are the kinds of things that we leverage back against them in the context of a legal claim to then extricate the dollars that is otherwise owed to Al. So I think, yes, difficult situation, but let's take the fight to them and allow Al to really just focus on his health and recovery.
10: It seems like they're like feasting on attrition. They're just going to wear him down until he just goes away, you know?
3: Yeah. And I think this is the challenge with even the way these insurance policies are set up, right? Like I've started calling this any occupation phase of these disability plans as the exit clause, right? So it allows the insurance company to exit, you know, out of your disability claim, even though there is clearly some validity to the disability claim. And when you've gone through this for several years, along with all, you know, all of your health issues and your recovery and, you know, periods of time where you thought you might be better and trying to get back to work, and it doesn't last for very long, that in and of itself can be very exhausting. And yet you've got insurance companies who put all of these clauses in their policies right back in people's faces. And look, they've got a job to do, I suppose. There is a contract there. So there is something written down that they have to follow as insurance adjusters. But like I was having a call with someone yesterday, John, who was like, these adjusters have no idea about anything medically. Like, you know, I think in this situation, different than Al's, of course, but, you know, she was describing having metastatic cancer and having to explain to the insurance company's, you know, adjuster what that meant. They didn't know what that meant. And look, and I don't expect our listeners to necessarily know every medical condition on the planet, nor do we necessarily. But, you know, you would think that if insurance companies are hiring these kinds of adjusters to deal with people and their conditions, that they have some understanding of how these conditions can impact people. And they often don't. And so why do I make that point in this context is because this is why you've got individuals who don't understand the medical side, probably have zero training on how the contracts work. And they're just like robots, you know, applying certain conditions and just saying to people that you don't qualify. And the toughest part of all that is you have people who accept it. They just figure, okay, like I've got, you know, this denial letter from the insurance company. They're saying I don't qualify. I don't know what, I guess I'm just going to, you know, go back to work or not work or, yeah, you know, lose my benefits. And they don't take that additional step to contact us, to challenge the insurance company and make a day of it. And I really, really want to encourage people to do that because these are the kinds of claims where we see a lot of success for our clients.
10: Al, really appreciate that email. Hope that that answer was thorough enough for you. If not, I know you can always follow up with a phone call to Tamar and her team. We'd love to talk to you. And in that regard, 1-855-821-5900, help at disabilityrights.ca, which you know, Al, because you use it, but that's for you if you're listening as well. Lots more to go. Olivia, thank you so much. We're going to get to your email on the other side. And lots more as we continue the Disability Law Show. Stay with us.
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10: Right, welcome back. 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That's a nice little bonus, right? 1-855-821-5900 to reach out to Tamar. Help at disabilityrights.ca. That's the go-to email as well for the show and outside the hour of the show as well. Olivia mentioned you're next. Thank you so much for sending this in. Says, Tamar, I got a new job to help with my health issues, but unfortunately still couldn't work. After about 4 months, I started taking some sick days and then eventually went off work completely on my doctor's advice. I was paid for sick leave for a few months, but I was denied long-term. The insurance company said I did not meet the six-month work requirement for LTD coverage. I was employed the whole time, though, so I think I'm entitled to long-term benefits. Do you think I have a case?
3: This is interesting. Yeah. So thank you for reaching out, Olivia, because you know, we don't often get questions around the coverage part of it, right? Like we typically will talk about when people get denied and what happens on the back end. But oftentimes there are situations where you don't even get out of the gates. And so what do I mean by that? Is that the insurance company is denied on the basis of, look, you don't have a policy with us. Or you don't have a coverage with us. There's nothing for us to review because, you know, you're not under our plan. And when we get these kinds of questions, I always suggest to people, well, this could be an employment issue. You want to make sure that you're engaging your employer and your HR to understand very clearly what it was that you were expected to have by way of coverage. And so just taking it back a step, you know, when Olivia would have applied for a job, accepted a job, usually and there is some kind of documentation, whether it's an employment agreement or some kind of offer letter that sets out, you know, this is the job we're hiring you for. You know, this is the salary. And then it may actually have a section around benefits and what benefits are going to be, you know, part of your employment and when those benefits will become active. And so some employees actually have a waiting period. Sometimes that waiting period is 3 months. it sounds like for Olivia, it's a little bit longer than that, but I'm going to get into that in a moment. But why I want to emphasize that is because a lot of the time people get super excited, got a new job, going to sign the agreement without really looking to see, okay, well, what do I have by way of benefits? And do I have short-term and long-term disability benefits? Most people won't turn down a job offer if they don't have those benefits, but you do want to go into it with your eyes wide open, because what you want to avoid is a situation where you've got a significant health issue that crops up within a few months of starting your job, and then not being able to rely on these disability plans, because these plans are there to support your income while you're focusing on your health. That's the idea. But they're no good if you haven't met these requirements. And so I think what Olivia is describing is what I call the actively at work requirement. And so the next stage of, okay, well, now I've started this job, you know, I don't have a waiting period, my benefits start right away, let's say, or there is a waiting period and they start after that, fine. What next? So these disability plans in particular will have a section in them that say, in order to be eligible, so forget, you know, whether you're disabled or not, just in order to be covered under our plan, you have to meet a minimum number of hours or a minimum amount of work before we get to actually cover you under our plan. And most HR people don't tell people about this. And most, you know, people don't are caught off guard when they get to the point where they're making an application to the disability insurer. And the insurer's like, well, look, you're not insured with us yet because you haven't met this requirement. Mm. And so we're seeing this a little bit more on this actively at work. You know, it can also come up if, let's say, someone has been off on disability and then goes back to work and then off again. You know, is it a new claim? Like, this is the kind of conversation we have, John, with a lot of people. And that actively at work requirement is the one that we look at in these plans, which comes at the beginning of the policy. And it will say sometimes something to the effect of, you need to have a minimum of, you know, a week or two or a month of work before you're eligible, either before or after a leave or upon starting your employment. Some policies will say you have to have a minimum of, say, 20 hours of work in order to be eligible under these plans. So the devil is very much in the details in these kinds of things. And so that would be, I think, for Olivia, I mean, we need to have a consult. Let's take a look at what your plan says. But I suspect there is a period in your plan, Olivia, that says you're not eligible for benefits, whether it's long-term or short-term, unless you've done 6 continuous months of work, full-time work. And so if your disability arose in that time, unfortunately, you're going to be stuck with not having that coverage be active for you. Now, look, it doesn't mean it's not active forever. So Olivia, if you return back to work, you work for a period of time and you meet this requirement, as I've mentioned, this actively at work requirement, in theory, you should be totally fine in terms of making a disability claim. But it might be that because I think she describes to us, John, about 4 months in and hadn't quite met the 6 months, it could be for a technical reason. Nothing other than the technical reason, insurance company is saying you don't have coverage with us. So really tough. And when you start to take a sick leave as well, it doesn't necessarily count towards this active work because you're off sick, right? So think about a world in which Olivia is, you know, has worked for 4 months, then goes on sick leave, I think she describes, gets a bunch of paid sick time. Yes, she's still technically employed, but it doesn't work towards those hours or that time frame that's required to then have enough, you know, coverage to start the disability claim. So that's a very technical issue. The other technical issue that comes up in these situations, John, is then what happens if she's within the first year of her coverage? Right. And so we talk about pre-existing conditions a lot. So I want to take the time now just to give some unsolicited advice to anybody who might be listening about pre-ex clauses, because again, this is another technical area. And so here's how it works. If you have been covered under a disability plan and you make a disability claim within your first year of that coverage, not your first year of work, but that first year of coverage, okay? And your health issues potentially were something that you were struggling with before that period of time, then the insurance company will do a potential pre-existing condition review and will see whether or not those health conditions are connected. And depending on the wording on their plan, they may actually deny you your claim if you're within that first year of coverage. So let me explain it differently. The pre-existing condition clause exists in almost every long-term disability policy, group disability policy that I've seen. So ones that are tied to employment. And these group disability plans are basically trying to protect from people shopping for jobs just to get on insurance plans. Okay. I mean, this is years and years ago when they conceived of this idea of, well, you know, we don't want someone just getting a random job and then getting on our plan within the first, you know, few months and then going off and being on our plans, because that's the, not the, it's a high risk insurance person. We don't want to insure these people. So they put in this clause that says essentially that if your disability arises within the first 12 months of coverage and it is directly or indirectly related to a health condition that you had before you were covered with us, not forever, but say within 3 months before a year.

0: that pre-existing period of time. And if they can deny you on a technical basis, I can assure you they will try and do that, because they then don't have to make an analysis on whether or not Olivia is totally disabled, whether she can't do her job because of her health issues. They don't even get there. They can deny out of the gates to say, look, this is a pre-existing condition, and therefore we don't need to cover you. So lots of technical stuff, folks, I know. But I think important, you know, details for at least our listeners to be aware of, so that when they're receiving this kind of communication from the insurance company, you know, don't accept it. You know, get some legal advice. Our consults are free. John will give you all the information that you need. But give us a call, because there could be arguments around it if the insurance company hasn't properly applied these technical reasons for denying your claim. And at the very least, you're going to get some sound information from me, myself, my team, on whether or not there's a basis to go forward and to actually make a claim against the insurance company for improperly denying your disability claim.
1: Again, Olivia, thank you so much for that that email. Just give you the phone number one more time as we carry on. 1-855-821-5900. Kind of, you know, on the tail of that email, are there really any key differences, Tamar, among the various insurance policies you deal with? I know you're not an insurance agent. I get that. But, I mean, you see a lot of crossover with it, right?
0: Absolutely. And I think that, you know, it does dovetail nicely here, because what I was describing on this pre-existing condition clause, John, is something that we see in group disability plans. And those differ from individual disability plans. So what's the difference? Well, as I've described, you know, when people are employed and they have a job, typically the employer will offer them a package of benefits. And among those benefits will be short-term and long-term disability benefits. And so the vast majority of policies that we look at are these group plans that are associated with some kind of employment or employer. But there is a whole market of individual disability policies as well. There's one insurer in particular that is the one that we see most often. And what it will allow is someone like yourself and myself to just have a plan directly with the insurance company. You pay the premiums directly. You make a decision around, you know, what kind of coverages you want and what sort of terms and conditions are included in that individual plan. And I think it's important to distinguish it, because the terms and conditions that we often talk about on our shows can be a little bit different in an individual plan than a group plan. Like this pre-existing condition clause, for example, oftentimes it's not in an individual plan, but it definitely will be, you know, there in a group disability, long-term disability plan. Similarly, you know, there's another topic we talk about quite a bit, and that's about offsets or just deductions that insurance companies get against long-term disability benefits, like CPP, disability.
1: Severance,
0: we talk about,
1: yeah.
0: Exactly, John, and severance, we talk about that a lot. And so what I want to point out there is that individual plans will have very different wording on what kind of credits or deductions apply against the long-term disability benefit compared to what we see in group plans. So, you know, for example, if you are approved for a disability benefit like the government's CPP disability plan, you know, most group plans will have a deduction for that against your long-term, but individual plans may not. And similarly, you know, individual plans are usually own occupation plans only. They don't have that same change of definition that we see in group plans sometimes. And so these are really key differences in what we talk about on our shows, is that, you know, you may not be faced with that dreaded 2-year mark in an individual plan. Don't get me wrong, insurance companies are still going to find ways to cut you off,
1: right?
0: But you may not be dealing with the same kind of levers that you would see in a group plan or in a group setting, or the same kind of pressure, for example, from the insurance company to apply for CPP disability or other government-sponsored, you know, benefits, or to, you know, give them updates on severance. But what they will look at in individual plans are things like, you know, are you able to be, you know, employed, for example, partially? And there are partial disability sections in these individual plans. Because, look, a lot of the time, and again, I'm not an insurance broker, but just to give people some insight, a lot of the time when you're dealing with an individual policy, it's usually because you're self-employed, okay? Or it's
1: right.
0: An add-on to, right?
1: Yeah.
0: So it's an add-on to something that you already have from an employment perspective. And so what the insurance companies will do in situations like that are, well, look, you can be an accountant, you know, 20 hours a week, and therefore you're only partially disabled. And so they may look more carefully on, you know, what are you earning? You know, what are you doing in a situation like that? And then apply a different analysis on the disability test for an individual plan versus a group.

0: So I do think it's important for people to be aware. And bottom line, I mean, we can deal with all of those plans. I mean, we're familiar with all sorts of different kinds of disability plans, critical illness, life insurance. And so I don't want people to hesitate to reach out to us when they hear disability that, oh, it must therefore mean one kind of plan. You know, we deal with all sorts of different kind of policies.
1: And with that, we encourage you to call Tamar and the crew anytime with your issues. Might just be a basic conversation you need to have. Consultation won't cost you anything as well if you got to go that far. That is 1-855-821-5900, help@disabilityrights.ca. Steve, got your email, pal. You are coming up next on the other side of the break as we continue more of the Disability Law Show. 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
2: All right, welcome back. Disability Law Show. Thanks for hanging on through the break. Tamar Agopian, always available outside the hour of the show. And you can reach by phone, by email, or do both, right? 1-855-821-5900 for that. 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Consultation with Tamar and the team will not cost you anything, so don't let that ever hold you back. Get the information you need. We got lots of time here still to get through some of the emails that have been building up, Tamar, over the last couple of weeks, as you know. We're also going to flip over to mydisabilityquestions.com eventually as well. That is a free and anonymous website to ask your questions as well. That's why when I read them, there's no name attached, right? But for this email, Steve chimes in and says, guys, I've been working as a truck driver for years. I also have Parkinson's disease. I managed to keep working for a long time, but felt it was unsafe to keep driving a truck with my condition. I quit my job last year. I was also denied disability benefits because the insurer said I could still work even with my disease since the progression was controlled with medication. I'm not sure my doctor sent the right paperwork to support my claim. Is something you can help with? What do you think?
3: I think so. I think so, Steve. I mean, look, I think a lot of that will depend on what it is that the doctor has described as disabling to initiate the claim and what other information the doctor has then sent, if any, to the insurance company for evaluation. But Parkinson's, for those who might not know what it is you get tremors. Usually it starts in your hands and then it can move towards other areas of your body. And, you know, I get it. I mean, if you're driving a truck, you know, on a highway, high speeds, you've got a big responsibility as that type of employee to ensure that you are healthy enough to continue working. I mean, I never want to advise people to resign. I don't quit your jobs. You know, you should be pursuing disability benefits in situations like this. But I respect the decision that Steve made. But it's clear to me that there was a disability claim initiated by the insurance company while he still had coverage with them. And they've said, look, you know, with medication, this can be controlled. And I think the concern with that is, well, maybe it can if you're mowing your lawn, but maybe it can't if you're driving a truck, right? And I think there's a real key difference there. When you're doing the kinds of jobs that most people are doing, you know, there's exposure to others, there's safety considerations, not only for Steve, but for others on the road. You know, those elements, I think insurance companies, some adjusters, I think, gloss over. And I don't think that you can necessarily gloss over situations like that when, you know, you've got to take a big picture. And what I always say to people is, like, is this reasonable? You know, that this reasonableness standard is something that's, you know, across the board with the work that we do. And that's what you want to use as your yardstick, is the insurance company, you know, being reasonable in what it is that they're saying to me and denying my claim. And if it doesn't make sense, then typically it's a good basis to challenge. But I think progressive health issues like Parkinson's, you know, John, we do see a lot of resistance from insurance companies with these kinds of claims in particular. And there's some other health conditions that are like this. But, you know, things start somewhat mildly. They can, yes, be controlled and people can continue working with something like Parkinson's. But it doesn't get better with time. And so things will get worse, unfortunately, for Steve as time goes on. And the medication won't be as effective and the tremors will be more pervasive in more parts of his body and this sort of thing. And there's other consequences to Parkinson's. My grandma had it. And so it can be really difficult. But insurance adjusters like to use evidence against people to say, well, but you've worked with this condition for, you know, 2, 3, 4, 5 years, and therefore it must mean that you can continue. So we are not going to consider you disabled because, you know, you didn't go from one day to the next to have a, you know, a broken arm and therefore can't drive, right? Like, it's not as a bright line test as something like that with progressive conditions like Parkinson's. But the courts have recognized that these claims are payable on a disability basis. And they are payable because, as I've described, they can get worse with time and will get worse with time. And just because somebody managed to control the condition for a while to work doesn't mean that they then can't or must continue. And it doesn't mean that the insurance company is in a good position to deny someone those benefits on that basis. And so I think it is important for people like Steve to assert those rights, to think about it critically, but also, you know, take some care in what your doctor is sending by way of information to the insurance company. You know, you don't want to be surprised by that information. You want to make sure you've got some clarity on what it is that's being reported. Because if your doctor completed the forms for you to apply for disability benefits to begin with, then clearly he or she has supported that you can't continue working, okay. But if the insurance company didn't feel that that was enough information, then they may actually seek out more information from your doctor. Either questions are going to be asked of your doctor, maybe some other specialists, I don't know, and or they may be asked to provide further clinical notes. And so, and you may not know that this is happening. So you want to make sure that you've talked to your doctor about what is required and to be responsive to the insurance company on these kinds of inquiries. Because a lot of the time I see people being denied because there's insufficient medical support for their claim. Yeah.
2: Heard that right? A million times. Yeah.
3: Absolutely. And when you've got conditions like Parkinson's where it's more of the same, you know, each appointment with your doctor, yeah, you still have tremors. Yeah, I still got Parkinson's, doc, right? Mm-hmm. Like it's not going to change. And so you may not have a doctor who's putting down, oh yeah, but he had more tremors, you know, today or yesterday, you know, or whatever. The doctor may not be recording those kinds of details or that progression because there's an expectation that, yeah, okay, this is going to get worse with time. And so look, I feel for our medical system. It's still, you know, in a crisis mode, as far as I can tell. There are long wait times. Doctors are not getting paid for paperwork. And insurance companies, unfortunately, are getting even more aggressive on getting all the paperwork. And so it's like this perfect storm of doctors not being able to meet these requirements from the insurance companies and insurance companies holding them out to a standard that cannot be met. And as a result of that, denying people to say, well, we just don't have enough medical to support your claim and therefore we're cutting you off or we're denying your claim out of the gates. Really, really difficult. And so all you can really do is try and get cooperation from your medical team. You know, if you've got more than one practitioner who is in your care, try and lean on all of them so that it's not any one doctor that's having to respond or a practitioner that's having to respond. And sometimes that can ease the concerns and allow the insurance company to have all of the information that they need to properly review your claim. But at the end of the day, if they're denying hastily, if it's not reasonable, then yeah, I do think, Steve, this is a basis that you should be challenging the insurance company and we'd be happy to help.
2: Steve, oh, thanks, pal. Appreciate the email. I know that answer was very robust, but it gets even better when you make that phone call to Tamar and the team. So you can do that at your leisure as well, 1-855-821-5900. As I mentioned, we'll take one final break here and bounce over to mydisabilityquestions.com. That is a website that is free and anonymous for you to use. So get on it, and we'll put an example out there on the other side of the break as we continue more of the Disability Law Show. Stay with us.
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2: You bet. We're back. 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Hence the reason I'm not giving a name for this one, because I don't know the name. It's anonymous. Here's how it works. It says, I was on a gradual return to work plan, but it was a fail. I stopped working before it was completed. I sent an email to my employer, and my physician sent a summary letter to the insurance company. But the insurance company wanted the clinical notes from my doctor to review. This process was also done before I was approved for LTD 6 months ago. But this time, the adjuster is saying my doctor's notes are illegible. My doctor sent another short summary and the clinical notes again, noting that this was a similar process and he doesn't have the staff or the time to create new notes. The same adjuster keeps saying he can't read the notes. Am I going to lose my benefits over this? Come on.
3: Right. Like, come on, it's totally right. In this world of AI, I'm sure there's something right that they can do to review the medical notes. My goodness. And I think it's so cheeky, right, to have the same adjuster looking at the same medical information saying, yeah, this time I just can't read them. So, you know, yeah, not good enough. This is exactly what I was talking about before the break, John. This is exactly what I was talking about, that doctors are being put through so much pressure on behalf of their patients. So not only do I have to supply my notes, and I've done summaries for my patient, but now you're going to be critical about how I take my notes and therefore want me to what, transcribe them? Like, I can't describe this enough. Yeah, doctors who are doing handwritten notes, it's kind of tough to read sometimes. Yeah, that's absolutely true. Some of them are starting to convert to electronic note-taking or other tools that are out there. Fine. But it doesn't give the insurance companies a pass, okay? So look, there are provisions in disability plans that will say, if we need information, you know, you need to provide us information, or we need to be able to understand that you are under appropriate treatment for your health conditions. And the way that we as insurance company or adjuster can evaluate that is to get information from your doctors, from your medical practitioners, to confirm that this is all being treated and what's happening, and to get a better understanding of your condition. So my criticism isn't that the insurance company is requiring this information. They do. It is a month-to-month disability benefit. They have to have enough medical information on their file, these adjusters, to release that disability benefit to you each month. And sometimes they'll pre-approve for several months, but sometimes they don't. And they will be aggressive about getting that information because they have to justify that on their end in terms of continuing to pay that disability benefit. But the other side of that coin is the pressure that's put on not only the claimants, whoever wrote to us on mydisabilityquestions.com, but also the physician who's involved here, who I give a ton of credit to for doing the summaries. Like, that already takes a ton of time from a doctor to step aside from his practice or her practice, you know, prepare some kind of a medical note, right? Or medical report. These reports are super important. They're really, really helpful in the context of either a claim against the insurance company or when we even get involved in legal claims. But then to put that additional layer of, well, I can't read the notes, I think puts the insurance company in a poor position. So when we're asked, look, am I going to lose my benefits over this? You might be cut off. Yeah, you might have an aggressive adjuster who says, well, look, I don't have enough to justify in my file to release your LTD benefit. You need to get better medical or legible medical, and there's nothing we can do here. They're not in great position on that because of what I was saying off the top, which is there are tools to allow not only the adjusters, but also claimants to be able to, you know, read through these handwritten notes. The summary in and of itself should be helpful to back this up. Surely the medical notes say enough to show that there's regular treatment happening, right? Like the visit dates will be on there and that's surely legible. So just because the details in the treatment may not be very clear, it doesn't mean that the doctor hasn't provided the sufficient information to the insurance company to allow them to review and adjudicate. And so I think that, again, you know, this is a balanced approach. Yes, you could have an aggressive adjuster who might say, you know, we don't have enough here, so we're going to cut off the claim. But I think the other side of that coin is, then that creates excellent leverage, you know, in the context of a legal claim if the adjuster is being hasty. And my spidey sense is telling me that maybe there's a little more going on here. So I'm actually interested to hear a little more about, well, what is the health condition, right? If there was a failed return to work, for example, as is described here, then yeah, you're going to get, you know, a fairly aggressive review. Why? Because the insurance company already had you off claim. They were happy. Great. You've returned back to work. You know, we're not going to pay you your long-term disability benefits anymore. We think you're good to go. And so when you've essentially reopened your LTD claim or returned back to the insurance company to say, look, I couldn't sustain the return to work. And, you know, this is a summary from my employer and my doctor saying I can't be working. You're going to get more scrutiny, more review by the insurance adjuster because they don't want you back on their plan. They've already got you off, right? So it serves them to resist these kinds of disability claims in situations like this. And I think that's really what's driving this nonsense around, well, we can't read your doctor's clinical notes, because I think that they are trying to find a reason not to allow this person back on their plan. And so I do think that when you are in a system or a process of a return to work, which can happen a lot, by the way, there's some insurers that will really, really push this envelope of a return to work. I think having your doctor on side through the whole process is critical because it really is very much a focus on what did your doctor advise you to do about working or not working? Not at what you as a claimant decided. I mean, you tried it. You're like, I can't do it. I'm going to stop working. Well, maybe. But if you don't have the support of your doctor to stop that return to work plan, then you're going to get aggressive adjusters from these insurance companies, you know, poking around and raising an eyebrow and saying, well, is this just you not wanting to work or is this genuinely a medical condition, right? And so I think that then it becomes important to, you know, have all of that documented. Sometimes, John, I'll even recommend to, you know, people who contact us that maybe a journal of some kind could be helpful, right? Like just have your own, you know, attestation, your own summary, send yourself an email, right? Of what's happening in terms of your return to work period of time so that you've got something other than your doctor saying, yeah, you know, my patient was struggling on these days for these conditions. And you can submit something to the insurance company if you'd like to say, and by the way, here are the struggles that I was dealing with on days or the weeks or whatever that I was trying to do this return to work. So a long answer to a fairly short question, unfortunately, but here's where it goes. You might lose your benefits over this, but I don't think you should. And so if you do, we are here to help in these kinds of situations.
2: And with that, we are done. Well done, Tamar. You can always reach out to Tamar now that we are complete for this this hour, and it's 1-855-821-5900. That website we just pulled from was mydisabilityquestions.com. And then finally, the email to reach out is help@disabilityrights.ca. We'll catch you next time right here on the Disability Law Show.
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23: From the National Newsroom of the Canadian Press, I'm Naira Ahmed. We start in British Columbia, where the Southeast District RCMP say one of the people who didn't get out of the Summerland wildfire may have died. Mounties say their evacuations of entire neighborhoods and communities were largely successful, but not without challenges to areas cut off by the wildfire. RCMP say hazardous conditions are impacting the region, but police and the BC Coroner's Service are investigating to confirm the death. The blaze was discovered Friday and blew up more than 100 square kilometers in size by Sunday evening. Support staff at a center for wildfire evacuees in Penticton, BC, have been handing out bottled water and snacks, while food trucks have offered free meals. It's a comfort for people like Annette Boulay, an evacuee who described her feelings at the center after fleeing the Bald Range fire early Saturday with her family.
24: It's heartbreaking. It's heartbreaking. The animals, the babies, the families that are misplaced. It's just a not knowing, and the ones who do know, with their livelihood, everything is just gone.
23: Boulay says the fire looked like doomsday as it bore down. The World Health Organization says Canada has half as many measles cases as the United States, despite having a population that's about one-tenth the size of its neighbor.
25: The WHO says measles cases across the Americas have more than tripled compared to all of last year. More than 47,000 cases have been confirmed as of July 18th. That includes 2,260 in the U.S. and 1,107 here in Canada. The disease has also killed 45 people across the region, largely in Guatemala and Mexico. The organization is calling for an increase in vaccinations, surveillance, and emergency response times. Rob Westgate, The Canadian Press.
23: Due to previously committed plans in Italy, Prime Minister Mark Carney will be working reduced hours for a week starting tomorrow. Still, his office says Carney will keep his eyes on several government priorities, including trade negotiations with the United States. The Prime Minister's office says the Ethics Commissioner has not identified any concerns or inconsistencies with his upcoming reduced schedule. And Wealthsimple's new prediction trading service is showing off several topics Canadians can't invest in, like sports, entertainment, and politics. Marius Zoykan, the research chair in financial technology, thinks it's a sign the company has ambitions of expanding the product.
1: For a person who just opened the app for the first time, it creates the expectation that, oh, I would be able to trade on this event. When they tap on it, they become disappointed, and then they can get notified. So I think this creates the expectation that this market will increase, that somehow the regulatory hurdles are temporary.
23: Wealthsimple says the prediction market product is still in the very early stages, and for now the company is focused on the markets it currently offers. The product lets investors wager $1 or less on the outcome of economic, financial, or climate matters. This is the Canadian Press. In sports, thanks to brilliant defense and timely hitting, the Toronto Blue Jays will be aiming for a series sweep today when they face the Phillies in Philadelphia. Right-hander Shane Bieber will start for the 56 and 62 Jays, who are 3.5 games out of a wild card berth. Lefty Jesus Luzardo will be on the mound for the Phillies. Leila Fernandez of Laval, Quebec plays Japan's Naomi Osaka in tonight's featured match at the National Bank Open in Toronto. Meanwhile, the front-running Ottawa Rapid host AFC Toronto in the lone Northern Super League game on today's schedule. And Roger Craig revealed during his induction speech into the Pro Football Hall of Fame yesterday that he's been diagnosed with vascular dementia. The former San Francisco 49ers star running back spoke in a pre-recorded video message while he sat on stage wearing his gold jacket. Craig says his doctors believe it may be related in part to the concussions he experienced during his playing career. From the Canadian Press, I'm Naira Ahmed.
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27: It's always great to be here with you, Devin.
2: And you've brought a friend. I always like when we have when you bring a friend for us.
27: Yes, it's Bring a Friend Day. Absolutely.
2: So you have actually brought a patient of HeartFit Clinic joining us today.
27: Yeah, actually we have, her name is Kristen, and she's going to share her story with us because one of the biggest things that I get asked is, A, who comes to the HeartFit Clinic? And so we have, for that answer, it's three different people. People that want to prevent their cardiovascular disease issues. So they don't have any kind of precursors, but they don't want to have an event either. So not a heart attack or a stroke. Second group of people are those that have co-issues like diabetes, high blood pressure, high cholesterol, and they're, you know, accumulating more medication as the years go by. And they're like, what can I do to help myself? And then those that have had a heart attack and a stroke, a stent or a bypass. So, or cardiac heart failure, or arrhythmia issues. So those that have confirmed disease. And so, you know, when Kristen walked into the clinic, it was kind of an interesting case. So I'll get her to share that with you. She actually fit in not just the first two categories, but the third category. So a heart attack. When I asked her some of the questions that we typically go through in a free consultation is to kind of see where the lay of the land is. The funny thing is she's like most people, she had no precursors, no indications that she was going down that road. Now, what the HeartFit Clinic does is we have advanced testing that's not found anywhere in Canada. And we go through the root causes of things so that we can determine where your risk is. And if you've had an event, obviously not to have another event. But we go a lot deeper than what the Canadian healthcare system can do. So we get to that prevention and the root causes a little bit more deliberately.
0: So there's a lot to talk about here. First off, Kristen, hello, welcome. Thanks for joining us today.
3: Hi, thanks so much for having me.
0: So you are 56 now. You were 54 when you had the heart attack. It was in April of 2025. First off, how are you doing right now?
3: Really good, thank you. I'm feeling so much better. It's been a tough year and a half for sure. Lots of changes. But right now, couldn't be better. It's been great.
0: So Karen mentioned something off, no precursors out of the blue. Tell us what happened in April of 2025.
3: So leading up to that, my doctor thought I was having gastro issues. So I was just having a little bit of chest tightening, but it felt more like a burning in my chest. So we were going the gastro route. Speed forward to April after getting a whole bunch of tests done, and had a heart attack. And so really out of the blue, wasn't expecting it, didn't even know that's what was happening at the time. And went to the hospital and at the end of the day had three stents put in. And so it was very shocking because no high blood pressure, no high cholesterol. A fairly active, like a lot of middle-aged women, a little overweight, but nothing that ever suggested I was going to have a heart attack. And so then was basically put on five medications and had never been on medicine before. And there's very little follow-up, I found, very little follow-up after having these stints. It's like, hey, we fixed you, everything's going to be great, and kind of check in with us in 2 months. And that's what I did. Started taking the medication and checked in with my cardiologist. They were happy with the numbers, but I never felt well. I was tired, lethargic, still had some angina, what I now know is angina pain.
27: Which is chest pain.
3: Yeah, chest pain. Mm-hmm. Still had that going on, but there was not a lot of support. And that was certainly frustrating.
0: You were on those medications for a couple of months. Was there any like retesting, any follow-up? Was it just kind of you're on the medication and that's it?
3: That's it, exactly. I did see the cardiologist 2 months after the stints were in, and they checked my cholesterol level. That, like it was before the heart attack, was normal, was okay. So they didn't check anything else. And unfortunately, that's when, my next set of problems started happening.
0: I want to tell your full story, and we can kind of jump back in and get more detail on some of this, because it's a really interesting story that I think a lot of people will really empathize with and see themselves in. So you went to England with your brother after this, and that's when the next kind of chapter for this sort of happened?
3: Yeah, we were actually supposed to be in England in April. Heart attack, you cancel your trip. And then we rebooked in September, and I was on, like I said, on all those medications for 5 months, and all throughout the summer did not feel well, but just thought, okay, this is my new normal. I didn't know how I was supposed to feel after a heart attack and stint. So I thought, okay, this is my life now. And went to England, and by day five, couldn't get out of bed. And was in bed for 3 days, and my brother took me to the hospital, and I was in stage five kidney failure. My kidney function was at a 4%.
27: Now, normal kidney function is anything greater than 59%. When you're sitting in a 4%, it's very much very, very critical. And if she would have stayed in her hotel room for another day, by the time they took her to the hospital, she would have been in a coma. It's basically the kidneys are not functioning at all, and you're building up with toxins and toxicity. So you can get into a very severe state.
0: Karen, is it common for, you know, something like kidney after heart, or is this a special case?
27: So when you do have a heart attack, whether you have precursors or not, they give you what we call the famous five medications. So beta blocker to slow the heart rate down, anticoagulants to make sure that the blood doesn't stick together, especially around the stent. They give you a cholesterol med. They give you a blood pressure med, maybe a stomach acid med. There's about five that they give you. And that's just a standard protocol, whether you've had precursors before or not. It's just what the standard protocol is. So when she went back to the cardiologist to check everything, she did not have high cholesterol prior to the heart attack. But now that they had gave her the cholesterol medication, it's a little bit better number. So he's happy with it. But that's all that they checked. Subsequently, they didn't check anything else. And when you're on certain medications, like even a cholesterol medication, you've got to watch kidney and liver functioning because it can interact with that. And I'm sure that they did. But, knowing to her, she did not understand that how much it can affect it. So when she went 5 months, so she got checked at 2 months, 3 months later, she goes over to England, and she's in a very critical state. 4% kidney function is like almost death. Unfortunately, that's what it is. It's that the kidney is completely failing. And if she waited another 10 hours, I think the doctor said to you at the emergency in England, that she would have been in a coma and may have not been able to come out. So very critical state. Now, fortunately, her brother had the hindsight to say, no, you're going to the hospital, never mind. You've been in bed for 3 days. This is uncharacteristic for you. She didn't really feel well even post-stenting. So this is also where the other care portions have to be related to. All of a sudden, she had this heart attack, so disease state, didn't even realize it prior to, ended up with the recommended outcome, which was put the stents in, which is fine, to open up the vessel so she can get blood flow to the heart, but did not realize and did not understand where she was at with a medication-induced almost kidney failure.
0: I want to dive more into the kidney aspect in the next segment. Before we take a break, though, Karen, when we talk about some of what Kristen's story is, I mean, we've talked in the past about women with heart attacks, and you need to think about women, but also no signs, no symptoms. And, there's different, our body tells us different stories that, I learned because I talked to you, but I didn't know before I talked to you, right?
27: This is the thing, is that most heart attacks and strokes do not occur with a blockage of 80% or greater. They actually occur with a blockage of 50% or less. undetected by our current medical system. 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
0: Karen just said it, but I'm going to say it again because it's worth repeating. 416-900-3349. We're going to take a quick break. 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
6: 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I'm Devin Peacock. We are joined today by Karen Exakominis from the HeartFit Clinic. They are located at 491 Lawrence Ave West, right at the corner of Lawrence and Bathurst. You can give them a call at any time during the show today, 416-900-3349. You can also find them online, heartfit.ca. You can get more information. You can also book a free consultation at the website as well. We are joined not just by Karen today, but also by Kristen, who is a patient at HeartFit Clinic and is telling us a little bit about the other side of what happens when you go to the HeartFit Clinic and her story. And so, Karen, thanks for joining us, and Kristen, thanks for joining us today as well.
7: It's always good to be here.
8: Yeah, thanks for having me.
6: So in the first segment, Kristen, we were talking about your heart attack and then how that also led, you know, to some kidney issues. I want to get back to the kidney issues. First off, how is your kidney function right now?
8: It's way better. Just to give you a bit of backstory, they did test my kidneys the day I had my heart attack, and my kidney function was at 80%, which is great kidney function for my age. Yep. When I got sick in England, I was at 4%. And then, you know, the doctors were great. And in England, I can't thank them enough. They got me to 12% kidney function so I could get home. After meeting with Karen, I'm now at 43%. After meeting with my nephrologist, I've talked to them about what can I do? Should I see a nutritionist? And they're like, no, just watch your salt intake. So, you know, just from recovery and just my kidneys healing a little bit themselves, I got as high as 30%. And I was at 30% until May. And I started with Karen middle of April, and I was at 30%. And by June, 1 month later, I was at 43%. So
7: huge. That's a huge number.
6: That's incredible. What did the doctors say in terms of, like, what did they say? You're going to have like these kidney problems for the rest of your life. What were they telling you about that?
8: Yeah, 100%. They said there was really nothing that could be done to fix these numbers. And to fix the kidney function. And we were in discussion of the next phase. So how it works to get a kidney transplant, you know, letting your family know, gathering people that may need to be tested. We talked about dialysis and what that looks like. So they were preparing me for the worst. And
7: right way so, because when you have a kidney function of 12%, that's, you know, around the 20% marker, you're going to start dialysis. 12%, you're either looking for a kidney or you're doing massive dialysis in the hospital. If you first start with home dialysis, and then you can go into heme dialysis, which is at the hospital. That has to be done 3 times a week. So, you know, now she's going in, she's, you know, she's, you know, a year and a half later, 56 years of age. And now she's having to deal with like a lifelong debilitating issue that came out of friggin' nowhere after post heart attack. So not only does she have the heart attack and your brain's kind of going, well, how did this happen? Now all of a sudden other organs are being affected and you're doing everything that everybody's telling you to do. It ends up almost into a coma in England on a vacation. Comes home, it's 12%, just enough for her to fly, but the conversation is not favorable. It's going, no, you can't do anything for yourself. Because, you know, she asked, is there some things, you know, is there different foods I need to eat? Is there different things I can consider to help this as much as she wants? So she's looking for help. They're saying, no, just, you know, limit your salt intake. They didn't even talk to her about alcohol. Now, alcohol goes to the kidneys. We all know this. It goes to the kidneys and the liver. And the more you drink alcohol, the more that pressure on those organs are. They didn't even say anything. They're just like, salt, watch your salt intake. So there's a lot more we can do. And this is what we do at the HeartFit Clinic. She found us out. How did you find out about
8: us? I just had never really fully recovered either from the heart or the kidney and was still feeling bad. My husband happened to hit a happy hour and and was, you know, talking to the gentleman beside him who had come to the HeartFit Clinic more for preventative reasons. He hadn't had a heart attack yet, but was really, really positive and felt that they could do some really good for me. So this was, I think, March. And so I phoned the HeartFit Clinic right away. And
7: we did our free consultation.
8: Yeah, did the free consultation and was amazed with what they could do for my heart. Never in a million years did I think, oh, perfect, this will fix my kidneys too. Karen said, we can do something with that. And I was like, the doctor said this, so I don't believe you, but that's okay. I'll do what you say. And it's been amazing.
7: And so she did a deep dive into, she did one of our programs and packages. So a deep dive into where everything is from a vascular perspective. And you got to remember that the kidneys are all vessels really anyways. So I knew we could help her because we've had other patients previously in very similar situations and very similar critical situations with other organs as well, too. And it did take the pressure off of it. We did the testing. She did our external counterpulsation therapy, which is a non-invasive therapy to grow new arteries and to heal the arteries from the inside out faster, quicker, better. And we teamed that up with molecular hydrogen, which is an extremely high potent antioxidant. You can take the pressure off of the body, then the body gets the ability to have this like deep breath and kind of work a little bit better. And then we worked quite extensively with your diet.
8: Mm-hmm. Yes.
7: And we changed things up, nothing massively dramatic, like little tweaks here and there. Instead of having this, which turns into sugar, which will put more load, have this, which turns into protein that is going to also fill you better, become more nutritionally bound for you. We even looked at cellular functioning. So we tested minerals and nutrients inside the cell. We did some vascular functioning. We did a whole bunch of different things. And from there, we gave her her roadmap. Now, it's not dramatically like we didn't take her from what she knew to something completely foreign. Because if we do that, then she'll fall off the turnip truck and never come back on. And we know that's not going to help her. We slowly, gradually moved her over, but we tweaked things. And that's what I really specifically tell people is that we're going to tweak it for you, not for somebody else, but for you based on your lab work. And she's also tweaked it for her family, which has actually given them better health as well.
8: Yes.
7: And small changes make big, big things, but you got to know what the specific changes are need to be for you. Because Devin, you can have different changes that Kristen needed and I can have different changes that be from the two of you. So we specifically guided her through those. And then she did the ECP therapy and things changed.
8: Mm-hmm. Absolutely. The nutrition was a real eye-opener. I know you just say they're little tweaks, but a huge eye-opener in not only, you know, what like better choices would be, but the way I eat, the times in which I eat, the sizes of the meals at different times during the day. All of that makes a really big difference. And but also the testing. It's one thing to feel better. And it's one thing to know what you're eating is making you feel better and the EPC is making me feel better. But to see the concrete numbers and to see the numbers even at the beginning when they weren't good. And
7: they were not good.
8: It was like, oh, OK, I actually need to buy into this and do something. Yeah. And it makes a big difference to not only feel it, but to see the actual numbers as well.
7: And then a month later to do some retesting and then to see that the kidney function goes from 30%
8: to 43.
7: To 43.

0: break here, which is, you know, when we've been talking about your story, Chris, and it's, you know, the famous five medications, it's we're going to be thinking about your kidney even for the future. It's to watch your salt intake. It's very, you know, rinse and repeat. And it's, but this is more, we're talking more personalized. This feels much more personalized for you and what you specifically need.
1: Absolutely. And the other thing it did, you know, until I came to the HeartFit clinic, I felt like I was not participating in my health. I felt like the doctors were telling me, just take this. This is all we can do. And so, you know, there was definitely some down days where I didn't feel like I was an active participant in trying to make myself feel better. And when I came here, because it was so geared to me and tailored to what I needed, and I could make those changes. Like, I was the one that had to do this to make it better, obviously with the help and support of Karen and her team. But it gave me a little bit of power that I think I was missing. And it gave me like hope that, okay, I can do this and it's my choice to do it or not do it. And, yeah, that to me was instrumental in making me feel better.
2: But then when you chose to do these small little things that we told you to do on a, you know, gradual plane, we added more to the repertoire, but it's nothing that's difficult.
1: No.
2: And
1: when you see the result, you want to do more, like you're excited.
2: So she's actually going to a very, very big famous concert for the next couple of in a couple of weeks.
1: Yes. Yeah.
2: And it's like there's food trucks. You bring your camper and you listen to music all day. But she's actually prepped all of her food. She's prepped everything. She doesn't drink, but she found this little spritzer that she likes to have and she makes. And she's going to have that. And everybody else will be partying with her, beside her, but she's not going to reach for these things because she just knows how much it affects her.
1: Absolutely. Well, I'll just feel bad. And so to go to an event and finally feel good instead of feeling crappy like I did last summer, I'm happy to not participate in the alcohol or the bad eating because I'm going to feel good doing what I'm doing.
2: Because a drink for her is quite detrimental. It takes, you know, a normal person anywhere between 48 to 72 hours to get rid of like a regular standard, you know, a beer, let's say. But it would take her, you know, it could be a week to a week and a half, almost 2 weeks to dispose of that because of the kidney function being slightly still lower. However, much, much pronounced. So why do that? So we've actually come up with ways and we discuss things on what to do. And she's figured out that she can make something that tastes like a gin and tonic with no gin and tonic.
1: Yes.
2: Right. And so and then also to prep her food so that make sure that she doesn't go to like a regular pizza and inflame herself again, you know. So it's a completely different head.
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4: Yes, you are listening to the Expert Hour on 640 Toronto. I am Devin Peacock. 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
5: Yeah, absolutely. It was a really easy process. I called in and was asked a few questions, just some basic questions about my health. And then we booked in to speak with Karen, and my husband came with me. And we basically just sat down and had a good chat about my life, what happened, my eating habits, what's happened in the past. And then she really explained what they can do for me, the different types of testing, the genetic testing, the testing that we can't get here in Canada that our doctors don't do. The one that just amazed me was we always get tested for our cholesterol levels. And what she tests is the size of your cholesterol, the size of the particle, which I had no idea that even existed. Yeah,
6: it's and, been around for a while, but right? Not in Canada. Canada.
5: And then to find out that I have a genetic mutation that causes me to be more susceptible to having a heart attack, which is why I had it without having high cholesterol. Yeah. And so much information and kind of, you know, we always wondered, my husband and I, why does this happen to you? You kind of go through that thing. And she had some answers and then had ways to fix it and to help it. And so very positive. And
6: then we also talked about the kidney.
5: Yeah.
6: Because she brought up, I said, is there any other kind of issues? And she's like, well, I'm struggling with this kidney dysfunction. And we explained to her how the vascular structures are looking at the vessel health will contribute to your kidney health. And nobody really explained that to you either, which was very surprising because she had all of a sudden this other organ dysfunction and did not know that they were related or that we could help that too. And then you decided to pursue forward with the testing as well as the external counterpulsation therapy. So there was a huge dedication of time, energy, and money to spend. However, one of my questions was, are you willing to tweak and change things that if you need to? And she was like, oh, yes, I want to. I've been asking my doctor what I can do. And nobody's been telling me I can help myself. And I'm like, well, you can. But you have to be very specific in that. But we had to go through the testing to find out where exactly she was either hitting the mark or missing the mark. We do follow-up retesting on a semi-regular basis so that she can see whether her where her outcomes are doing and if her efforts are actually working appropriately, which they are.
5: Yes. Yes.
6: Yeah.
4: I think sometimes when people think about going to, you know, an office, a medical office, I'm being extremely general here. They think about being poked and prodded. They think about something being, you know, somewhat invasive. But from hearing you, Kristen, this doesn't sound that at all.
5: Not one bit. The consultation was really just information and guidance, which I thought was amazing. And then when I decided, okay, this is what we're going to do, and came in to do the testing side of things. I mean, the nurses and all of the staff were so informed themselves. So every step of the way, they talked me through it. I mean, it was just blood works, which we all get all the time anyways. But yeah. Then plus all kinds of other
6: medical devices
5: and testing that they do that I'd never heard of. And so everybody was so helpful and welcoming. And that made a big difference because you are nervous. You are, you know, you don't know what to expect.
6: Yeah. And the most invasive thing that we do at the Hartford Clinic, we scoured the world to look for the best test, to look for the best equipment that is non-invasive. We actually stride ourselves of being non-invasive. The most invasive thing we do is we poke your skin and take your blood. But then there's other devices and other mechanisms that we do for testing different elements, but they're non-invasive. We don't use any of those types of things. We use the best practices from around the world and in order to see where your health is at specifically. Then we come up with a plan and, you know, some people will wait the 4 weeks to get the results. She immediately started on ACB therapy because we knew what the benefits were going to be for them as well. So as she's doing her ECB therapy and seeing us on a regular basis, we became like friends,
5: yeah,
6: like family. And so, you know, we helped her through quite a bit of different kinds of things. When we got the results back, I'm like, okay, already you've been making some changes. You're not in the same position, but this is where you were. And it was very surprising because she did not know why she was feeling bad even post-stent all the way this time. This was like almost a year later from getting the stents and doing the things and not feeling 100%. She didn't understand why this was happening and we had answers for her. So then we just tweaked things along and for you.
5: Yeah.
6: Yeah.
5: Yeah.
6: And you adopted them and they're not hard.
5: They're not hard at all. And they make sense. Like that's the easy part. It makes sense. So yeah, thank you.
4: A lot of, I mean, you mentioned ECP, a lot of the treatments maybe might be new to us, but they're not new to you, Karen. I mean, a lot of the treatments that are, they might be new to the minds of people because we're just not familiar with them, but you are at the HartFit Clinic.
6: Yeah. And so this is where, you know, go down onto our website, see what ECP therapy does. It's good for prevention and rehab, as well as, you know, reversing cardiovascular disease. It grows new arteries. It heals the arteries from the inside out. It's non-invasive. It's like having a little massage on the outside, basically, but it really improves things like heart function, kidney function, but also for you not to have or be susceptible to a heart attack or a stroke as well, too. Because once you understand what's going on in the vessel, because that's where the disease lives. When we're looking at cardiovascular disease and risk of a heart attack or stroke, it's inside the vessel. And nobody in Canada tests the vessel. We test your cholesterol, we test your blood sugar, but we don't test what the vessel structure is like. And there's a small lining called the endothelium inside the vessel. It's a single layer of cells that separates the blood flow from the muscle portion of the artery that has to do the squeeze and contraction event to move the blood flow down. But that small little lining gets bombarded and gets damaged on a regular daily basis, especially when we eat and when we drink. And also when we breathe, like it's been smoky in the air in Ontario the last couple of weeks from the fires up north. You're breathing that in. It's doing something to you. You may not see the effects now, but you will see the effects later on. And this is where we get into the root cause of these things. If you're damaging the inside lining of the vessel, that gives space or opportunity for cholesterol to go underneath and make a plaque formation. Plaque doesn't, you know, doesn't sound the alarm bells and go, hello, hello, I'm making plaque. I'm making plaque. It doesn't do that. It's a silent and silent disease until it actually ruptures. And that's where the heart attack or stroke is. Now, most people, it's kind of funny. Most people think I need to have a blockage 80 or 90 or 100% to have, you know, cause for concern. And the actual cause for concern is with the vulnerable plaque formations that are less than 50 that we don't test for. because when you have a plaque formation that's over 80, you can put a stent in or do a bypass. And in most cases will occur with plaque formations less than 50. Then they become 100 in a nanosecond. And when there's reduced blood flow, that's the heart attack, the heart stopping.
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4: 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I'm Devin Peacock. 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Today, we aren't just talking to Karen. We're also talking to Kristen, a patient from the HeartFit Clinic. And Kristen has a story that I think a lot of people will see themselves in. A year and a half ago, she had a heart attack. She went to see the doctor, was put on medication for a couple of months, eventually went to England, suffered some kidney issues, and eventually found her way to the HeartFit Clinic. I'm giving a Cole's Notes version of what we've talked about today. But in Kristen's story, there's a lot of what we've been talking about on this show over the months. She didn't have any signs or symptoms. The doctor said, hey, watch your salt. We'll think about your kidney and we'll see you later. And then she found her way to the HeartFit Clinic, and that's where we are today, where her kidney function has improved. Her overall health has improved, and we're hearing a lot of what happens when you walk through those doors at HeartFit Clinic, and a lot can happen when you walk through those doors. Kristen, I started all of this by, asking how you are now, but how is your life now that you've been at the HeartFit Clinic for a couple of months?
5: Yeah, it's so positive. I'll just go back a little bit. Before I had my heart attack, I was a very positive person, very active. Lots of walking holidays, lots of hiking. And after my heart attack and then my kidneys, I really lost a lot of confidence in myself. And I was afraid, to be honest, afraid to travel again, afraid to, do any sort of, I couldn't do any hiking. So it really changed my quality of life. And in turn, like my family's life, because, when you're sort of the heartbeat of the family, it affects everybody. And then after coming to HeartFit and making the changes that Karen suggested and doing the ECP, my confidence is back, which to me is huge. I'm not fearful of traveling and getting sick. I know that's not, that I'm at the point now where I can handle that. And I know how to take care of myself and eat properly and so that I can keep going in this positive direction. Also checking back in with the HeartFit Clinic, for little checkups is builds that confidence as well. And with the support of the people here, it's changed my life. It really has. One of the questions that Karen asked me during that consultation that you'd asked about was kind of what would one of my goals be if I could get back to,
6: myself.
5: What I said to her was I would really love to do a longer walking holiday, like a 7 to 10 day in Europe, walking from town to town. And I have started organizing that for next September. That'll give me time, to continue with the work that needs to be done. And it'll be walking anywhere from 12 to 20 kilometers a day for 7 to 10 days. And I know that how things have been going and the changes that we've made, that I will be able to do that. And that's a really great feeling.
6: Yeah.
4: That sounds wonderful, first off.
6: She just brought me to tears because I remember that conversation and she goes, I would just like to do this. Because everybody has a different thing that they like to do in this world. And hers was doing these walking holidays. And she got sick on a holiday, unbeknownst to her, she was actually probably sick before she even went, did not realize where everything was. And it was a catastrophic kind of event for her from a previous catastrophic event of having a heart attack. And to hear her telling me today that she is now planning this makes me bring to tears because she's done the work. We've just given her the information. She's done the work. And I remember the day when I asked her that and she says, I would really just want to just go on a holiday. And she was tearing up at that time because she didn't think it was ever possible again. And she's 56. She has a huge whole life ahead of herself. Nowhere in that plan was to have a heart attack at 54 and then kidney failure at 55.
4: Kristen, I mean, you've had a heart attack. I haven't, and you already have a more exertive vacation coming up than I have planned. But I mean, I think, correct me if I'm wrong, but before, I mean, you when we were talking off air, the doctors said you would never get better, right? Did they, or something to that effect?
5: Yeah, it was basically, this is where you are. It might improve a little bit, obviously from where I was at 4, it will improve a little bit
6: to 30.
5: And I was sitting at 30 from December till May. So I had put in my brain that I will never get better than 30% and that then it will start to decline because we all decline our kidney function as we age. So that's normal. So I, that's where they were saying, okay, within 5 years, we may have to look at dialysis. We may, get your family prepared if you know people and, put the word out there that you might need a kidney in 5 to 10 years. Nowhere did they say, hey, if you tweak this and do this, we can make you better. And that's where HeartFit Clinic to me.
6: Well, you had no.
5: I had no hope.
6: She had no hope. She came to us for a heart and the vessels and to making sure she's not going to have another heart attack. Because when you have one heart attack, you're 50% more likely to have another one. And so that's what she wanted to stop, because then that could be catastrophic too with heart failure and things. But nowhere in her plan, even coming to see us, was to increase your kidney function by 13%.
5: Yeah.
6: Which is huge, huge. That's it's huge. You can live forever with a kidney with 43% and have no issues.
5: Well, and just percentages, it's hard for people to understand, but at 20 to 30%, I was having to nap every day. I was in the middle of the day, just from normal day, going to work. I had to only then start working part time. 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It's lovely. 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
4: 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I'm Devin Peacock. 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
23: From
0: the National Newsroom of the Canadian Press, I'm David Augustine. The Interior Wildlife Rehabilitation Society says a wildfire swept through their facility in Summerlin, British Columbia, so fast they were only able to escape with their own pets and the animals in their care. The society wrote in a post online that they watched on security cameras as the flames engulfed the entire compound before the power went out and everything went black. Within a few hours, the fire measured 50 square kilometers before swiftly doubling in size again as it closed the 15-kilometer distance from its point of ignition to Summerlin. About 10,000 homes are now under evacuation orders in Summerlin, Peachland, the regional districts of Okanagan-Similkameen and Central Okanagan, and the Penticton Indian Band's land. Family members of a woman found dead on a First Nations reserve near Agassiz, B.C. say they're devastated after the man accused in her murder walked free last month. Vanessa Terry was found dead in her home on the Seabird Island Reserve in April 2024. Her sister, Mia Roberts, says the family was blindsided after key evidence, including an alleged confession, was ruled inadmissible last month over police mistreatment of the accused.
1: I was really caught off guard by it, and I was really angry, because they let us on for so many months saying that they had a case on him, that it can go to trial.
0: Terry's former partner, Frederick Charlie, was acquitted in BC Supreme Court. The BC Prosecution Service says the decision on the evidence in the case is under review as the window to appeal remains open. Data from the World Health Organization shows Canada has half as many measles cases as the United States, despite Canada having a population only about one-tenth the size of its neighbor. The WHO is alerting that the Americas need to strengthen their vaccination, surveillance, and rapid outbreak response measures amid rising measles cases across the region. As of mid-July, the WHO recorded just under 47,500 measles cases across the Americas. That's three times higher than the total reported cases for all of last year in the region. Around 2,200 cases were reported in the U.S., while 1,100 were reported in Canada. Conservative leader Pierre Poilievre is asking the Prime Minister not to concede to U.S. President Donald Trump's demands during trade negotiations. Here's Canadian Press reporter Lisa Laporte.
2: In a letter to Prime Minister Mark Carney, Poilievre says Ottawa has given in to several of Trump's demands in the last year. This includes getting rid of the digital service tax and removing counter tariffs on the U.S. Poilievre says Canadians deserve a government with a backbone.
0: The opposition leader also says the Conservative Party supports Carney's attempts at building domestic strength and leverage to secure a tariff-free deal. And average asking rents in Canada fell last month as the market stabilizes. The latest monthly analysis from Rentals.ca and Urban Nation says it marks the 22nd consecutive month of year-over-year declines in the average cost being sought by landlords. Asking rents have fallen 7.5% over the past 2 years. But it's the smallest year-over-year drop since February, and prices continue to rise when comparing month to month. This is the Canadian Press. In sports, thanks to brilliant defense and timely hitting, the Toronto Blue Jays will be aiming for a series sweep as they take on the Phillies in Philadelphia. Right-hander Shane Bieber will start for the 56 and 62 Jays, who are 3.5 games out of a wild card berth. Lefty Jesus Luzardo will be on the mound for the Phillies. It's a busy day in the WNBA with 4 games scheduled. The Washington Mystics hope to stretch their win streak to 7 in a row when they host the Phoenix Mercury, who have lost 2 straight. The Toronto Tempo, who have lost 8 in a row and have slipped to 10 and 21, visit the Atlanta Dream tomorrow. The league-leading Ottawa Rapid host AFC Toronto in the only Northern Super League match of the day. Ottawa has a 5-point lead over the second-place Montreal Roses and an 8-point cushion over third-place Toronto. Now, yesterday, the Calgary Wild scored 2 second-half stoppage-time goals to beat the Vancouver Rise 3-2 for their first win of the season. From the Canadian Press, I'm David Augustine.
23: 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All conversation, no cancellation. Let's

0: Welcome to the Ben Mulrooney Show. I hope everybody is having a great Friday. Intrepid, how are you?
1: Glorious, man. How are you doing?
0: Are you thriving?
1: Thriving, yes. It's Friday, man.
0: Joyjeet, how are you today?
2: Perfecto.
0: Are you thriving?
2: Yes, I am.
0: I'm glad. I hope everybody is thriving today. We've got a lot of news to get to. this. We're going to start the show a little bit different, right? This is a story that's been making the rounds. It's Friday, and the news the past couple of days has been heavy, and we've got some heavy news for you today. But we thought let's start with something that is just, it's 2026, isn't
1: it? And you know what? I would say watching videos like those cop videos from body cams,
0: yep,
1: is a guilty pleasure of mine.
0: Oh yeah, well, I mean that is one of the byproducts of the BLM movement and yeah, body cams on everybody. Which I, by the way, I remember back in the day, I said I support this entirely.
1: Oh yeah,
0: if there are bad people doing bad things wearing a badge, I want to see it.
1: Absolutely,
0: and it'll also cut down on the he said of it all, mm-hmm, and there will be a truth, not his truth and my truth, and everybody has their own truth. There will be a truth, right? Well, the. sometimes truth is stranger than fiction. And this is the headline for you. All right. Canadian driver detained by ICE said she'd never had a real license while carrying 12 fake IDs. This according to Florida police. Let's dive right in and listen to this interaction caught on body cam of a woman. It's a routine traffic stop. She's got some white car. And I guess there were some problems with her plates and things. And so you guys pulled over, and let's listen to it a little bit.
3: Hello.
4: Hi, I'm Deputy Reynolds of the Sheriff's Office. The reason I stopped you for two reasons, okay?
3: Okay.
4: One, your taillights aren't on, so it's completely dark back there.
3: Oh, I'm so sorry. I live in New York. I'm here in Florida literally just visiting friends and stuff right now. I'm at an airport.
4: Okay, so you don't have a New York light ID at all?
3: No. I've never had a driver's license or anything.
4: Do you have anything with your name on it in this car?
3: No.
1: Oh, she did.
5: All these are fake.
0: Yeah, the story kept changing. You could tell, though, when she got stopped, she smiled the biggest smile. I really think she thought that was going to be enough to charm the guy to let her go.
1: If I got pulled over and I did that like this,
0: yeah,
1: what would you do? You're the cop?
0: I'd pull out my sidearm.
1: Oh, God damn it. I thought that was a good smile.
0: I'd pull out my sidearm and I'd say something's up. Something's up with Stretch over here.
1: No, she thought she was getting away with something.
0: She thought she was getting away with everything. Turns out she's not from New York. Her last name, what was her name?
1: Valenzuela.
0: Something Valenzuela. No. She's got a different name. And yeah, they found that she had 12 different names on 12 different fake IDs. So hauled into jail. They find out that she was there on a visa, I believe, and overstayed her welcome. So now she's in ICE custody. And you know, F around and you find it. Listen, if you are doing bad things, and it seems to me, if you're doing bad things, just drive according to the rules of the road or take an Uber. I struggle to understand. Why would you put yourself in that position?
1: Also, she's doing ICE's job for them.
0: Yeah.
1: They don't have to go hunt her down.
0: No, she, yeah.
1: Although it'd be hard because of the 12 IDs.
0: Second story in this week that we've talked about, a Canadian in ICE detention. And both of them, they deserve what they're getting. Mm. One was that woman who punched, the Canadian woman who punched some guy who was wearing a MAGA hat or something.
1: Yeah.
0: Yeah, well, yeah, sorry. Not allowed going around the world doing that. And then this woman, back home she comes. I wonder if she's going to be on like a no-fly list.
1: Yeah.
0: Yeah.
1: Welcome back whenever you get here. You can get, hey, whoever you are, you can get away with anything here.
0: Yeah, yeah. Come back here. You can punch anyone you want.
1: You can also use all those IDs and whatever. You can do whatever you want.
0: Yeah. So listen, we knew this was going to happen, right? We knew that the WNBA, despite a really exciting product that they're putting on the court, despite the fact that there are butts in seats and eyes on screens and people buying merch and people knowing the names of all of their stars, like, it's an exciting time if you're a fan of the WNBA. But when a league is not beholden to market forces, they can do some pretty crazy stuff. They can start taking on issues that are exceptionally divisive, and they can start polarizing people. Despite saying we're all about inclusion, what they're really saying in a lot of cases, we're all about inclusion so long as you believe what we believe. And this all sparked, I mean, it's been bubbling for a while. It was only a matter of time. But the spark that lit the flame was a WNBA superstar, Sophie Cunningham, stating that she stands for protecting girls in girls' spaces and girls in girls' sports. And that was a bridge too far for a lot of people. Battle lines were drawn, and people were started taking positions. And because the question ultimately came up yesterday, we talked about it, or 2 days ago, we talked about how it was only a matter of time before there was the equivalent of a trans Jackie Robinson moment in the WNBA. It's only a matter of time before a trans athlete crosses that threshold and joins a WNBA team. And the person they've been talking about is this French star who is just a beast, a beast. And I made the joke, but it's not a joke. There's nothing I could do or say that would make this person feel unsafe, right? Like, they just looks like an athlete built, purpose built to destroy opposition. And so the question now is being put to a lot of these people standing, claiming they stand up for trans rights, to see if they can put their money where their mouth is. Let's listen to WNBA star Gabby Williams on this very question.
2: I think it's trans rights now is our new battle. That's what I think I was saying, that like the battles have changed.
6: Oh, yes.
2: You know, like our intentions have been the same, but now the environment has changed. We see trans people's rights being, you know, stripped away from them. There's a lot of discourse around trans athletes and what they can compete in. I would welcome a trans athlete on my team or against my team anytime. I don't think it's a problem in the world. It's just another way to kind of attack trans people.
0: Sorry, you're not going to get any uptake here from me on that. Disagree. But like you say, oh, you'd be willing to play against one. Sure. You're in very, very good shape. We saw her. Gabby Williams is a tremendous athlete as well. But when you go toe to toe with a transgender woman like that French player who's averaging 20 points and 20 rebounds per game, and probably has a couple of inches on you and has denser bones and a wider frame and a lower center of gravity.
1: Julie Tétard.
0: You want to compete against that? You want to see your stats go down? Because they will. Because you're going to get your proverbial handed to you. And what happens, Gabby Williams, when Julie Tétard hypothetically plays on your team? Do you just shrug off the fact that a woman that you've played with and played shoulder to shoulder with, and you've built a team with, and you've watched her live out her dreams of being in the WNBA, when she's given her walking papers, you're going to be fine with that? Because that's not the battle anymore. Now the battle's trans rights. Okay, well, feels to me like
1: it's taking jobs, right?
0: Yeah, it's taking jobs. But sure. But if you believe it, I take you at your word. That's one scenario. There's also the other scenario that's playing out where an NBC sports commentator suggested that there is this misogyny going on with that proposal for the WNBA champions to play a high school men's basketball team, right?
1: Which they'll never accept.
0: And that is not a sign of misogyny. It's to point out the difference in the games and the difference in the physiology that would lead to the result that I suspect a lot of people know but do not want to say.
1: But who can speak to that, you think?
0: I think NBA players can speak to that.
1: Probably,
0: Let's listen to some NBA players on that very point.
1: Lonzo Ball and Michael Porter Jr. back-to-back
0: here. Let's go.
7: And I mean this as respectfully as possible, but ninth grade Lonzo Ball in the WNBA... It's going crazy.
8: All right.
7: Because look, in ninth grade, I'm over 6 feet and I'm dunking. Like, I'm coming through no girl in the WNBA is doing that.
0: Yeah. We're gonna end it there because we gotta take a break. But again, this is a mess of their own making. When you speak and pontificate and talk about a fantasy world that is going to get a headbutt from reality, this is the headbutt from reality. And nobody wanted it. Nobody asked for it, except for these weird progressives in the WNBA who don't think that reality applies to their league. Well, and of course, we'll be following it as it progresses. In the meantime, we're going to take a break. A really sad story about one of the most influential people back in the day in entertainment gossip. Something bad happened to Perez Hilton. We'll talk about that next.
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1: Hey, it's Greg Brady. Hope you can join us on Monday after what is, I hope for you, a great early August weekend. We'll obviously get back into some of the big stories from the weekend, set you up with the weather forecast ahead. And some of that weather forecast this summer has been influenced, obviously, by wildfire. So much is true, so much is not true about how we can fix this. But I'm going to make the case we're not working together and tell you how we can do a better job doing it. We'll talk about it on Monday's show. See you then.

0: This is the Ben Mulrooney Show.
1: Well, we want to approach this next story with respect, because Perez Hilton was at a time probably the most influential entertainment celebrity blogger on the planet. In a lot of ways, he set the tone. Or he might have been a product of his time. I mean, there were mean judges on TV, and he was mean in his content. But he had a lot of sway in Hollywood, and he enjoyed it very much. And then over the past few years, it's sort of gone away. I think he sold off some of his properties and stuff, and I don't think he had control over PerezHilton.com the way he used to. I don't know. But the point is, over the weekend, or was it, how many days ago was this?
2: Last week.
1: People were watching a live feed that he was doing on TikTok, and we are not playing the audio. We are not playing the video, because it is gruesome. It is a gruesome visual, and the sound. He was self-harming. There's no, I don't want to get even more descriptive than that. There were people watching, begging him to get help, calling the police, calling 911. And ultimately, they did show up. The fire department did enter his home.
3: 47 to make an entry into the house with police.
1: And look, days earlier, there might have been signs. It might have been an early warning system. He was posting odd emotional content, especially the confession about that pivot that he did in his career, where he went from being mean to trying to atone.
4: I knew at the time what I was doing was wrong, and I didn't care. I was so selfish, but that was a long time ago, and I had changed.
1: And look, the last time we talked about him on this show, we talked about him coming out of a terrible illness. He had sepsis and went into surgery. And he posted what I thought at the time was a beautiful sort of religious awakening. And I thought that it seemed peaceful to me. I mean, Drolet disagrees, but I think we see what we want in those moments. And I saw that as something quite beautiful.
5: I'm a bit of a cynic with that, yep, considering the stuff that the guy has reported on.
1: Well, see,
5: and done.
1: And that's where we got to go back to, right? Because that confession that he just mentioned, he was a net negative. He was a net negative. And if you want an example of how bad he was, look no further than this next piece of audio from Taylor Momsen. You'll remember her perhaps from her stint on Gossip Girl, and now she's a singer. Listen to what she said about what he did to her.
6: Goes and shoots up my skirt. He kneels down, shoots up my dress, and my tampon string had slipped out. And so my tampon string was sticking out of my underwear. Perez Hilton puts that on the homepage of Perez Hilton. You can see like and everything. Like, it's like a very, it's still on the internet. Have fun looking it up. But it's I'm underage, and the violation, and his headline, I don't remember what it said, but the headline was very negative of like slut. Like, look how trashy Taylor is, kind of thing.
1: Yeah, he did terrible things. He would out celebrities, right? And he was gay himself. So he would out celebrities. And he was known for drawing on the pictures, right? Mm-hmm. And writing, scrawling words like slut on those pictures. And I think he relished, Amy, being in that position of power. And I think it corrupted him. And he, because no matter how bad he was, people still went to him. The traffic was there. You interviewed him.
2: I did, yeah. No, he loved it.
1: Yeah.
2: He created a whole brand.
1: Yeah, he said some crappy stuff about me, but in this moment, I mean, you know, some are saying that what happened to him was karma, because he's lost some money. Like, yep. He moved, and I guess his medical bills took a big chunk out of his net worth. So he was hawking religious merch to pay for his bills.
2: God,
5: but both of you have met the guy,
1: I met him a couple times. I met him when he was enormous.
5: Let me ask you the question.
1: And I met
5: though.
1: Him when he was like super ripped.
5: Now that you know the guy's history way better than I do, obviously. Do either of you feel sympathy?
2: Yes.
1: Yeah. Of course.
2: Towards him? Absolutely.
1: Of course. I what he went through, like what he did there.
5: Okay. How about a better question then? Do either of you understand though, while there seems to be this piling on online about people sort of going, you know what? This is the karma.
2: Yeah,
5: you
2: he understand ruined that. People's lives.
1: Yes, yeah, yeah.
2: He posted naked photos of celebrities mm-hmm. without their consent. Like, he did so many awful things.
1: Oh, yeah. And then, but then, like, his business started getting eaten away. Like, I think one of the reasons TMZ became so popular is they said, it's almost as if, I don't know if they did this by intention, excuse me. But I think they said, we need to do what he does, but with respect. Mm-hmm. We need to set this up like a bureau, and we got to treat this like news. And we're going to give people their fix of that information, but we're going to do it in a more ethical way, a more accountable way.
2: Sure.
1: And, well, I think that they break real news, and I don't think they cross many lines.
2: Yeah. I mean, paparazzi crosses many lines.
1: Yeah. But that's part of that world. I mean, it's not part of the news world. But I don't know. Like, he said some crappy things about me. And I know he hurt people. But in this moment, I'm just looking at this. Yeah. I'm thinking about his kids.
2: His kids, yeah. And he needs help.
1: Oh, but can we also talk about how we're living in a world where people live stream this sort of thing?
2: It's shocking to me that it took TikTok 12, 13 minutes?
1: 15 minutes.
2: To pull it down.
1: Yeah, and that's going to be part of the story we follow later, because I think they have to investigate how that happened and why they let that happen. They should have, as soon as somebody flagged it, the thing should have been cut.
5: And how absolutely. About this? It's not hard to find it.
1: I'm not
5: online.
2: Looking. I'm not looking.
5: It's just, all you have to do is type it. It is not hard to find it. There's a crazy number of people who have reposted this across all social media platforms.
1: But, you know, it begs the question, like, can somebody atone? Like, what can somebody do who behaved that terribly and hurt so many people? What can they do to if and when they realize they did something wrong?
2: I mean, atone, but also just stay out of the public eye. Don't live stream.
1: Yeah.
2: A mental breakdown when you have three kids.
1: Yeah, we joke about it with politicians who always keep running for stuff. I say, like, somebody needs to tell that person they're not legally obligated to run. And somebody needs to tell people, you don't have to record everything. And your validation will never come through a lens talking to strangers. I don't care if you, we've got the Ben Mulrooney community here, right? Like, the Ben Mulrooney Show community.
2: Yeah.
1: But it's not... It's not community in the sense of something where you feel that you're shoulder to shoulder with people. Like, we're all in this together. Mm-hmm. We're like-minded people, probably. Some disagree, but that's great too. It's a community
2: conversation.
1: It's a community of conversation. Yeah. It's not your tribe.
2: No.
1: And he just seems so very lost. If this was, take the self-harm out of it. This notion of live streaming and posting and trying to get validation from people. It's, I don't know. I feel bad for his kids.
2: I do too.
1: I do.
2: I mean, I hope he's getting help.
1: I'll tell you what's going to make this very sad is what's predictable next is he's going to get help, and then he's going to give a tell-all interview, and he's going to get paid for it, and he's going to go read the comments, and he's going to feel one way or another, and it's like, man,
2: it's a cycle.
1: Like, you need to break your relationship with the internet. You created a big chunk of how we talk, like, a lot of this toxicity.
2: Mm-hmm.
1: Maybe the best thing to do is to step away from it altogether.
5: You know, whether or not he truly believes this whole religious conversion, whether it's real or not, I think it actually kind of sucks for people who are religious, who are part of the church, that he's potentially using them as his means of getting away from his dark past.
1: Oh, yeah, I think he's got... Yeah, oh, I see what you mean. Like, you think he might be saying... it's like people who have a come-to-Jesus moment right before they go to trial after murdering seven people.
5: And this is coming from somebody who is, as you know, is very non-religious. Respect for religion, non-religious in practice, absolutely.
1: Yeah.
5: And I feel bad for people who do truly believe that they may be having to share that with somebody like this.
1: Well, look, if you are a true believer of Jesus, then you're going to forgive the guy for even that. Look, I don't think he was a good force in the world, but I feel really bad for him and his family, and I hope they make it through. When we come back, we're going to be talking about bad neighbors, what to do if you've got one, and how to stop being one. That's next. We've got Nanish Kotak from Kotak Law joining us next.
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3: Well, for as long as people have been living next to each other, there have been good neighbors and there have been bad neighbors. And it's as reliable as the tides. And how we treat each other, you would think that with all the rules and all the regulations and all the city ordinances and all the aspects of the criminal code and civil law, you'd think we've seen it all, but there's always another thing that irritates the guy next door. And so here to talk about that, we're joined by Nanesh Kotak from Kotak Law. How are you, my friend?
4: I'm great, Ben. Thanks for having me.
3: Yeah, so that's what I would have just assumed at this point. We've seen and done everything. Like, there's nobody is going to be reinventing the bad neighbor, and yet I'm sure you're constantly surprised.
4: I am. It's very interesting. We do get a lot of calls about this. And sometimes these calls are actually from my personal friends because they know you're a lawyer. They give you a call. I've got this problem. It often boils down to, I would say, four basic issues: a fence, a tree, music, smoke, or water. Now, water is often a big one because you've got grading issues that take a lot to repair. This seems to be what starts the problem, Ben. But you know what happens? Your home, to me, I think it's, people look at it as there's an emotional attachment.
3: Well,
4: it's your sanctuary. It's your peace of mind.
3: It's also your investment.
4: Your investment. And eventually, though, this fight is no longer about the music. It's no longer about the fence.
3: Yeah.
4: It is about the perceived disrespect between the two people. And you don't even remember who started it. I've seen these situations. Person puts a light into their house or their camera has a light. Are they watching me?
3: Yeah.
4: They put a light in and you do it back or someone does it back. And it really escalates to a point where people, and this happens a lot, Ben, in cottages, believe it or not. We've had some of those. It happens in cottages, the boat access, et cetera. And people, unfortunately, for the most part, people, the ones I see are when things didn't go so well. Okay, so where this dispute, it's going to cost much more money than it would be just to sit down and fix the drainage and fix the problem instead of going to lawyers and complaining about each other nonstop to the police or to the city or municipality.
3: So give me a sense.
4: There's an emotional point here.
3: Well, give me a sense of some of the craziest things that have crossed your desk.
4: Okay. I mean, I've had the lights, okay? I've had those where one neighbor puts up a camera and
3: like there's a floodlight.
4: Two effects of this, flood and a camera. Because, some of these cameras actually are built-in light.
3: Yeah.
4: They're not so sophisticated. And there's a perception that, okay, we had one. And I'm not going to say it was a person I knew was on the receiving end of that and, called about it. And so you've got the light shining and you've got the fear, hey, are they filming, my spouse, et cetera. And the immediate reaction is to go buy a light, which they did, and put one of those lights back at them.
3: Right.
4: And it escalates. And my says, look, have you ever thought maybe their camera only is capturing a certain area. Maybe they don't know that light's going in.
3: Yeah, have you told them it is? Yeah.
4: Can you talk to them before you started? And you know what? That was the issue. They're like, well, why were you shining light on me? No, this is it. And you save yourself a lot of trouble.
3: But,
4: look,
3: yeah.
4: There are no question there are bad people out there. There are no question some people will do these things because that's the way they are. But I think for the most part, if you address the issue early in a respectful way, it will go miles and you'll have a relief.
3: Oh, of course. But what I don't understand, Nanesh, is that, like I said off the top, you would think that with, you worry about

0: fences and stuff like that. We've got land surveys, and there are photos, and there are rules. You go down to City Hall, we'll find out whose side of the fence, like who's right and who's wrong. Why do some of these things be? How do some of these things get protracted and drawn out?
1: Right, there are ways to look at this, because a city, if it's, for example, if a fence dispute is about who's paying, there is bylaw in the city, you know, if it's a certain, if you tell them in advance, and the city can sort of make them pay. But if it's where, okay, two private properties, where one person has now put it, the city, unfortunately, will tell you, well, go get a surveyor, go, you know, then you will pay for your survey. Your surveyor comes out when the other person is, well, they're wrong. No. And, or maybe they've done their work already. And this is another one that I've seen where, you know, we threaten, for example, the tort of private nuisance, you know, or trespass, which is, look, you've actually started building on my client's property. And, you know, perhaps our client could have approached them a lot earlier until waiting till the darn thing was, you know, was done and it was costly to move it. But this happens, and the city will not get involved in that. They're going to look at it. That's a private issue between the two of you. Get a surveyor to come out, measure, and then you can have a discussion.
0: Who do you go after if you're the nuisance and the bad neighbor isn't actually someone living in the house? It's somebody building a house.
1: Right. There's always a property owner. Right. So you have to look at that. Somebody owns that land, and it could be a builder who purchased it, or it's somebody individual or a corporation is now building. So you've got them on the hook. Next, I would suggest to you that you also have the builder or, you know, the main contractor involved, because they have a duty to those around too.
0: I had a doozy next to me once where they were building a house right next door, and the guys in the middle of winter were slicing through stone, and they weren't using the water feature on the saw. So the dust was going everywhere. I went over there. I said, you guys are like, my kids are breathing in this dust. And they said, well, it's really cold. I was like, that is not my problem. This is your job. It's your job to solve. I am not here. I'm not going to let this happen to my kids. And once they were done with the stones, they did the same thing with fiberglass. It was really nifty for a while.
1: With the stones, Ben, is the thing. Cause what we did our driveway. We had put the heated driveway in the stones. It was winter. We have hot water tap in the garage. And I told them, listen, you're going to cut. And it's much easier to cut when you use water.
0: Yeah.
1: What happened, it probably was they didn't have running water. They just wanted to get through it, which is unfortunate because there's a lot of dust.
0: If you're a professional in the trades and you look at the next door neighbor and you say, well, I don't know what I'm supposed to do. It's winter. It's like, no. Your job is to know what to do in the winter, or you shouldn't be working in the winter.
1: Exactly. You know, there are a lot of, listen, there's not a lot of licensing sometimes, you know, and I don't want to put contractors down, but a GC, you know, there's not really, you know, I don't believe there's specific license. You know, you have a plumber, electrician, and so on and so forth, you know, HVAC, there's licensing, but to be a GC, you go out there and you call in trades, you don't know who they're calling in. So some people, unfortunately, they'll pick the cheapest contractor and they may end up with not only upsetting your neighbors, but having a bad result in terms of what you've done, what you've constructed.
0: Now, if you've got someone next door who is just a repeat offender, just a bad neighbor to end all bad neighbors, you've got some advice about keeping records.
1: Yes. Yeah, absolutely. So, so I always start, address it early, start respectfully. Let's assume that hasn't worked. Your scenario is not. I would say, look, educate yourself on your rights. First of all, look at the bylaws, look at where the infringements be. I'm the last person to say go tattletale on someone, but maybe there's bylaw infringements. You could legitimately go to the city and they'll send an inspector and they could stop the work, for example. I would say, look, you know, there is ultimately litigation. There's private nuisance, there's negligence, there also is trespass. If it results, for example, in fear for your safety. In other words, there's sort of subtle threats that keep coming at you. Of course, there could be uttering threats, but there also is a criminal harassment component. So there potentially is a police element to this for criminal harassment. And, you know, that happens. If somebody is made you fear for your safety by repeated conduct, maybe putting something on your door. And you hear about these things, you know, people throwing dog poo and, you know,
0: Do you remember and we don't have a lot of time left, but do you remember the incident that was caught on camera with the nuisance, the bad neighbor who essentially threatened the child of Alan Ritchson? And if people don't know Alan Ritchson, he's the redwood of a human being who plays Jack Reacher. And he his inner Reacher came out in that moment.
1: Well, I don't blame you. You know, you're protecting your family. We would all do that. But yeah, so remedies again, just briefly, with the city, if it's a bylaw infraction, lawyers, if there's a private nuisance, if there's a trespass, or if in your case, anyway, if their negligence has damaged your home, that's a negligence lawsuit. And finally, there is obviously the criminal code and police. If the conduct has escalated to criminal, there also is another one. You can apply before a justice of the peace for a peace bond. In other words,
0: can we bring back the stockade? Is what I want to know, Minesh Kotak. Hey, thank you very much, my friend. Kotak Law, come back anytime. I would love the chat.
1: Thank you, man.
0: All right, we're going to take some calls after the break. 416-870-6400 or 1-888-225-TALK. Have you had a bad neighbor? Have you been a bad neighbor? Wouldn't you like to be a neighbor too? Next.
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2: If you got any bad neighbor stories across this country, the Ben Mulrooney Show wants to pass the mic to you. I've had some doozies, and we got a text. All right, give us a call, 416-870-6400 or 1-888-225-TALK. My family had a neighbor who made us go through bed bug hell because, quote, they don't bother him, so he didn't take care of them. It took us 4 years to figure out it was him and not us. We immediately moved out.
3: Ouch.
2: Yeah. Now, that sounds like an
3: apartment or condo.
2: Yeah. Thing. So when we first moved into our first house, our house was the first of the sort of McMansions that went up on a sleepy old street in Toronto, and it was head and shoulders above all the others. And now I've driven down that street, at least half of the street has been upscaled, if you will, and I think there was a lot of harbored resentment about that build by the neighbors. And when I got there, some of that resentment was foisted on us because there's no one to blame you. There's the people living in the house. We're going to blame these people. And I got a lot of pushback when I tried to build a deck. No one would let me build a deck. I told you the story about the terrible reno that was happening next door. It was just awful, just awful. And one of my neighbors, who was lovely to me forever, up and just left at one point and rented out her house to like 9 people. All of a sudden, I got 9 people living next to me. She never told me anything. That was fine. It's her house. She can do what she wants. And then when I wanted to build a deck, you know, the assumption was that we'd put out the request, we'd tell the city, and then the city sends people, hey, if you have an issue with this, come to a meeting or that sort of thing. She, dinner time, starts screaming at me on my front door, saying, who the heck do you think you are? You know, you didn't even tell me. I was like, well, this is me telling you. The city's telling you. And you didn't tell me when you had 9 people move in next door. So I think it's par for the course. Anyway, that triggered me to leave that neighborhood and live in a far more beautiful house afterwards. Let's welcome Dave to the conversation. How are you, Dave?
4: Good. How are you doing?
2: I'm well. I'm well.
4: Pleasure talking to you.
2: Thank you. Are you a good neighbor or a bad neighbor?
4: Well, I try to be the good neighbor. We had neighbors beside us there who just live up north of Shelburne. And so we have a little dirt bike track out back for the kids, and they wander over and throw stuff out on the track and stuff. So we had to teach the kids to always walk the track before they went for a rip. And then garbage in our driveway one day, and it was not a very... I'll tell you.
2: So what have you done about that? I have to assume that you've gone to speak to them man to man?
4: Yeah, we did that.
2: And how'd that go?
4: Not very good.
2: Okay.
4: Yeah, they weren't too welcoming of my company. We had the police come, but unfortunately the police, they didn't seem too inclined to do much about it, so we just kind of parted ways, and they eventually moved away.
2: There you go. There's somebody else's problem now.
4: Oh, it's perfect. We have best neighbors now, so...
2: There you go.
4: Changed, and yeah.
2: Oh, yeah.
4: No, it's hard, though. When you get bad neighbors like that, it's a terrible situation.
2: Yeah.
4: Stressful, very stressful for everybody, so...
2: Yeah, you're sort of... You can't truly enjoy 100%. The home that you built, because the home is part of a neighborhood, which is part of a community, and if there's not 100% buy-in, then something's missing, isn't it?
4: Yeah, no, I couldn't agree more with you.
2: Well, I hope your kids are having a good summer.
4: Yep.
2: All right, you take care.
4: Thanks a lot, eh?
2: Yeah, thanks, Dave. Take care. Yeah, you've had bad neighbors.
3: Oh God, it seems like they just follow you around. The last house I was in years ago, I had one amazing neighbor. One terrible neighbor. And then I moved into a new house thinking, oh, this is going to be great. And sure enough, I get another terrible neighbor. So bad. They're so cheap. They won't buy those paper bags for their leaves.
2: Yeah.
3: And one afternoon I'm outside, but before we had our daughter, and they're burning their leaves in the backyard.
2: Yeah.
3: Burning their leaves.
2: Yeah.
3: And all of these embers are coming over onto our house. I had to threaten to call the fire course. Department and stuff.
2: Well, that could have started a fire in the whole neighborhood. I had a... my neighbors in our house were so incredible that we had a lovely pool, and we had those outdoor speakers, and we had a pool party one day, and the music wasn't very loud. And so as I was cleaning up, I forgot to turn them off, and I went to bed, and the music played all night long. And the neighbor came by the next morning, knocked on the door, asked me how I was doing. We had a nice little chat. And they said, is there any way you could turn off the music outside? It's sort of been playing all night. And at this point, it's like noon. And I couldn't believe how sweet and kind you were. I felt so bad. I felt so, of course I'll turn it off. But that's when you have goodwill stocked up. Let's take Rob. Rob, welcome.
5: Hello.
2: Hey.
5: My question was about the gentleman with the dirt bike track for his kids in the backyard. He sounds like the bad neighbor to me.
2: Well, I suspect it was probably grandfathered in. I'm living in a world. I'm choosing to live in a world where it was. And I'm choosing to live in a world. I'm imagining big, wide tracts of land north of Shelburne. So I'm picturing
5: exhaust fumes and motorcycle in the backyard on the weekend.
2: Yeah, I don't know. Something tells me there's a little bit of distance between the house and the track and the other person's house as well. I'm choosing to live in that world.
5: Yeah. Yeah. Oh, well.
2: How about you, Rob? Any bad neighbor stories?
5: No. I can confront my neighbors quietly. You know, I get along. Yeah, with most people.
2: If you have an issue, you just go over there in the middle of the night with a baseball bat.
5: Yeah. No. Yeah. Never have to do that. No, you never have to do that.
2: Yeah.
5: One day when we moved in, kids, people live in a condo now, retired.
2: Yeah.
5: And first day in, I had the grandkids, and the lady from downstairs came up and said something about the noise, and I said, I have two grandkids. It's 3 in the afternoon. Don't come back up, Karen, and have a lovely day.
2: Nice, Rob.
5: And never heard from her again.
2: There you go. Hey, thank you very much for the call.
5: Right, cheers.
2: You take care. This is Tom. Tom, welcome to the show.
6: Hi. I was a bad neighbor. I'm a conservative, and my neighbor is a diehard NDPer.
2: Oh boy! Okay.
6: Never let politics get in the way of our friendship.
2: I'm going to give you you got 90 seconds, man. Break it down.
6: So big lots, 85 foot lots. My driveway was nowhere near the property line, so I had a nice big conservative sign right in the front of my house, and I put a smaller one right on the precipice of the property line to make it look like he had that sign up.
2: Okay, and what was his reaction? I'm going to guess it wasn't diplomatic.
6: It was fine. He's like, what are you doing? I said, oh, I wanted a smaller sign on my property, basically. But we never let politics get in the way of our friendship. Yeah. And it was critical. And I'm sure he did something to me at some point.
2: Oh, listen. Yeah. When I moved to Toronto, my parents were asking me like who my friends was. Like I work in media. Like I have to assume my friends are Liberal and NDP. And if my goal was only to hang around with conservatives, I would not have joined the media and I would not have moved to Toronto.
6: I had a practice wife that was a reporter and they swing very left. She actually started off it as.
2: Wait, hold on. I'm sorry. I have to pick my jaw up off the ground. You were suggesting that the media in this country swings left?
6: Oh, my goodness. I witnessed it myself with my practice wife.
2: I don't even know what to do with this information. It's all new information.
6: And I did get her to the Liberals eventually, but we split up before I got her to Conservatives.
2: Ah, yeah. Well, the awakening will happen at some point.
6: Hopefully.
2: Hey, thank you very much for the call, Tom.
6: All the best.
2: Yeah. Yeah. Having good neighbors is awesome. I can attest. I agree. When you live next to great neighbors, your life is better than when you live next to bad neighbors. Just because you're in your own little home doesn't mean you don't feel that bad energy.
3: One last text message here. My old neighbor upstairs used to let her dog pee on her balcony, and you could see and smell it. Nastiest thing ever. Health department and police came, and they were powerless, and it dripped into my garden. She was filth.
2: Sounds like she's a past tense a neighbor, so at least you can hang your hat on that. Thanks so much for all the calls. And Edmonton, enjoy your weekend. We'll see you back here on Monday. When we come back, we are going to continue with this crazy story out of England, bombshell story of a guy who pretended to be something he wasn't, and he got caught with his hand in the cookie jar. The Jason Arday story is next.
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20: From the National Newsroom of the Canadian Press, I'm David Augustine. The BC Wildfire Service said yesterday fire conditions in the southern part of the province are explosive and warned there may be more wildfires similar to the one that forced the evacuation of thousands of people in Summerland. Now RCMP are working to confirm a report that one person has died in the fire west of Summerland, while the BC government says there has been a significant structure loss. So much so, it declared a provincial state of emergency on Saturday. The World Health Organization says Canada has half as many measles cases as the U.S., despite having a population that's about one-tenth the size of its neighbor.
9: The WHO says measles cases across the Americas have more than tripled compared to all of last year. More than 47,000 cases have been confirmed as of July 18th. That includes 2,260 in the U.S. and 1,107 here in Canada. The disease has also killed 45 people across the region, largely in Guatemala and Mexico. The organization is calling for an increase in vaccinations, surveillance, and emergency response times, noting that every outbreak exposes immunity gaps. Roughly 186,000 cases have been reported worldwide. That's a 12% increase compared with the same period last year. Rob Westgate, The Canadian Press.
20: Hot weather is expected to persist across Nova Scotia today, and a government agency says when temperatures rise, so do heat-related workplace injuries. The Workers' Compensation Board of Nova Scotia says since 2015, more than 200 Nova Scotians have needed medical attention or lost time from work due to heat-related injuries or conditions. It says while workplace injuries overall remain at record lows, heat-related claims have increased in recent years. In New York City, rescue crews, including the FDNY, Harbor, Scuba, and Aviation units, responded overnight after a vessel overturned off Liberty Island, killing a mother and child and injuring a number of others.
12: We know that 14 people were on that boat and somehow it capsized. They're trying to still figure out how. It's not clear at this hour if the two killed were mother and child. They were rushed to NYU Langone, Brooklyn, in critical condition before being pronounced dead. 12 other people were rescued from the water. They were rushed to nearby hospitals.
20: That was ABC's Ashanti Lon reporting. Iranian officials speaking out as negotiations over the Strait of Hormuz continue this weekend.
19: An Iranian official says Tehran is close to an agreement with Oman aimed at securing shipping through the Strait of Hormuz, but says any deal is depending on the U.S. changing its behavior before the strait fully reopens.
20: That was ABC's Allison Kosick reporting. And due to previously committed plans in Italy, Prime Minister Mark Carney will be working reduced hours for a week starting tomorrow. Still, his office says Carney will keep his eyes on several government priorities, including trade negotiations with the United States. The Prime Minister's office says the Ethics Commissioner has not identified any concerns or inconsistencies with his upcoming reduced schedule. This is the Canadian Press. In sports, the National Bank Open continues in Toronto and Montreal today. Leila Fernandez of Laval, Quebec, plays Japan's Naomi Osaka in tonight's featured match at Toronto Sobeys Stadium. Alexandra Ayala plays 12th-seeded Belinda Bencic of Switzerland in another round of 16 match as well. In Montreal, defending champion Ben Shelton plays Juan Fonseca in one of the featured NBO men's matches. Bo Hostler and Michael Brennan are tied for the lead at the Wyndham Championship with nothing less than a spot in the PGA Tour postseason at stake in today's final round. It's the final event of the regular season in the top 70 in the FedEx Cup Advance. Hostler needs to win to reach the playoffs. Brennan shot a 63 and can advance with a tie for second. And the Carolina Panthers signed Kyle Trask as a third quarterback today, with Hall of Fame game hero Haynes King expected to miss time with a hamstring injury. Trask gives the Panthers a third QB behind starter Bryce Young and backup Kenny Pickett. From the Canadian Press, I'm David Augustine.
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21: Welcome back to the program and welcome to our new listeners coming out of Edmonton this hour. And we will have Vancouver join us in a couple of moments' time. And we will actually start our conversation this hour on the West Coast because let's just say it has been a very tough weekend for your friends in British Columbia. A very fast-moving wildfire out near Summerlin, British Columbia has prompted an evacuation of the entire district. It is about 12,000 residents, and this Bald Range fire is now out of control. And the district declared a state of emergency as the fire threatens lives, homes, and critical infrastructure. Fire began on Friday, and boy, did it grow in a hurry. It's about 50 square kilometers and grew from that within 3 hours before it doubled in size by Saturday. The problem, and I think people in Ontario, the prairies, if you're listening in the mountain region today, you can relate, is the wind. This is the worst part of it all, is right now you've got dry conditions. There's not a drip of rain until Wednesday or Thursday of this coming week, but you've got the gusty winds, the difficult terrain, and the firefighting efforts are bleak. So the power is out all across this region right now.
0: There have been evacuation orders. There have been alerts. They have also been expanded to a whole bunch of different valleys and communities in and around the Okanagan. And it is getting closer towards some bigger cities as well. So more than 20,000 people across this region, in addition to the 12,000 residents that have been displaced, now on evacuation orders that they've got to leave as well. One of the biggest arteries in the province, Highway 97, it is closed between Peachland and the Pyramid Picnic area. And the BC government then decided late yesterday afternoon to declare a province-wide state of emergency. Now, this gives officials additional powers to coordinate with the response and arrange accommodations and restrict travel where necessary. And authorities are warning, even this morning, I'm already in contact with them, that these hot, dry, and windy conditions will lead to further dangerous fire behavior. It's not could, it is going to happen. And officials are investigating reports of homes that are damaged and destroyed and are looking into a possible death as well. So again, the story is no longer about a single wildfire in this province. There are more than 100 active fires that are burning. It has become a rapidly escalating regional emergency that has mass evacuations underway, transportation disruptions on, again, some of the biggest arteries in this province, and utility outages, and again, a province-wide emergency declaration. So yeah, that's what's going on the West Coast, where I happen to be residing today. And you open up the window here at the studio, you can smell the fire. And in Ontario, I know a couple of weeks ago, when you had all of that smoke that was coming downward as well, you could smell it as well. It was in your clothes. It was in your office. It was coming through the vent of your car. Similar things happening on the West Coast today. And what I will say, before I even get on to my next topic, before we get into the political aspect of the show, pretty impressed by Alberta. And to our listeners in Calgary and Edmonton and throughout that region, thank you. Because there have been truckloads of fire officials that have come over to help British Columbian firefighting crews battle these blazes. And I know that right now you got the Alberta versus BC and Ottawa versus everybody, and all these provinces are bickering about this, that, and the other. In these moments, I have to make sure that I shine light on the goodness that is coming out on these province-to-province relationships. Alberta Premier Danielle Smith says, take what you need, paraphrasing, of course. And we have seen an influx of people into this province wearing different badges from different provinces, all pulling on the same hose to make sure that they can fend off these flames. So again, thank you to the rest of the country on behalf of British Columbia for rolling up your sleeves and coming out here to the West Coast to do what you can to help with these blazes that are really extraordinary. And the thing is, you appreciate the smoke in the day, but the glow at night is what is the most jarring to me. And I'm not reading off a script. I'm just telling you from experience. What happens is they have these time lapse, and all day long we've been watching, monitoring here at Global News, all of the different trends. Where's the wind taking the fire? Who could it affect? What's the air quality? The air quality index in the Okanagan yesterday was 11. By comparison, in Vancouver yesterday, it was 3. 3 is in the normal range. 11 is don't leave if you don't have to. Only problem is they do have to leave. So for me right now, seeing the trace of the smoke during the day is alarming enough. But then night falls at around 8:30, and all of a sudden you would assume that it would be pitch black outside, but it's not. And we're literally a couple of hours away from the Okanagan. But if you look up into the night sky, bouncing off of the smoke, bouncing off of the clouds, is this orange glow from the active forest fires in this region. It is extraordinary. And I'm so glad that I have a forum on the weekend to help bring you this kind of information. And I'm trying to see if we could extend our coverage here a little bit later into the morning, just to make sure that for those people on the West Coast that really don't know which way's up right now, that we can help them as best we can. So if you hear me getting maybe a little too West Coasty this morning, there's a little reason behind that. And that is because right now there's a lot of people that are tuning into our radio station trying to figure out which way is up. And I want to do my best to make sure that I can help them in addition to helping you through your day. All right. Well, we do have to switch to politics. And, you know, I was going to talk about Donald Trump and some of the challenges that he's facing, but here's one for you, and I'm going to open up my emails real early, rob.fay@chorusent.com. You've already started texting me and emailing me last segment when we were talking about nuclear power in the First Nations, but there was something almost perfectly Canadian about the debate this morning over Mark Carney taking a vacation while Canada is trying to inch towards a trade deal with the United States. On one side, there's the view that the Prime Minister should be at his desk.
21: He should be down in Washington, personally managing every conversation as the clock runs down to a potentially damaging tariff deadline. On the other side, there's the argument that a government shouldn't panic or allow Donald Trump's deadlines to dictate Canada's entire negotiating strategy. And, you know what, to be honest with you, both sides have a point, because the situation is serious. I mean, to recap, if you've been under a rock, the United States is threatening 50% tariffs on a whole range of Canadian goods. And if you do the math, it affects about 5% of Canadian exports to the United States. And these measures are going to start, what was it, August the 19th? Yeah, just over a week away. Unless, of course, these two countries can reach an agreement. The targeted products include everything from alcohol to dairy to electronics, cement, and remember Donald throwing in hockey equipment for good measure? At the same time, Canadian negotiators are in Washington. Dominic LeBlanc is down there. Janice Charette is down there. And the government says the talks are constructive and cover what it is calling strategic sectors, including auto. And Carney, while he was in Canada, warned that Canada is prepared to get tougher if there is no deal. So the question is not simply why is the prime minister on vacation? The deeper question here is what does leadership look like during a negotiation with an unpredictable American president? We've gone into this at length, haven't we? If Carney's absence means that Canada's leaving critical decisions to officials while the U.S. applies that pressure, then yeah, there's going to be some people that wonder whether government's fully engaged. In a crisis, and I've said this from the beginning, appearances matter. People want to know that someone is in the room and somebody is making the calls. And Mark Carney has repeatedly said that he wants a good deal, not just a fast deal. And that position does carry a little bit of risk with it, doesn't it? But it might also be economically responsible. We are very divided in this country about it. I've heard emails, calls, phone calls. You should have seen my inbox after my show yesterday, but I digress. The United States is our biggest trading partner. There will be temptation to make concessions. We will make some concessions. Get ready for it. It's coming. And this is just to avoid the upcoming tariffs. But a bad agreement, and I said this yesterday, will shape Canadian jobs, supply chains, and provincial industries for years. So again, we are divided because Canadians understand what's at stake in a couple of different ways. Exporters, they want an answer now. Workers, they want protection. And you've got August 19th looming. So that gives Canada less than 2 weeks, but it does not mean that Canada needs to negotiate from fear. So I'm actually okay with Mark Carney getting his updates while he's in Italy for the next couple of days. Some may say that that vacation is a symbol of indifference, or it's a sign that the government has confidence in its negotiating team. The real test will not be where Mark Carney spends the next few days. It's going to be whether Canada gets an agreement that protects Canadian interests when the deadline arrives, whether he is at the table in Washington or sipping on some vino on the other side of the world. Your call's always valued. Hit me up on social media at Rob Fay, R-O-B, F as in Frank, A-I. We'll stick with this. Ottawa dealing with the U.S., it's been a very tense week. What is it that we might be conceding? Julian Karagesian from McGill University is going to break that down next. I'm Rob Fay. Good morning, Canada. Welcome to Weekends, heard across the Course Radio Network.
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1: Ottawa is weighing a series of possible concessions to the United States. This report coming out, including changes involving American alcohol sales, dairy rules, and some retaliatory tariffs, all in exchange for relief from tariffs that are hitting key Canadian industries. So with that deadline of the 19th approaching, the question is how much should Canada give to protect exporters and avoid further economic disruption? Let's talk about it with Julian Karagesian from McGill University's Department of Economics to assess the risks, the leverage, and the potential payoff. Welcome to the program, Julian.
2: Hi, Rob. Thanks for having me.
1: Well, it's my pleasure. Let's get right to it. What is Ottawa actually trying to achieve here? Is this about securing meaningful tariff relief? Is it preventing a new round of tariffs? Or are we simply buying time?
2: You know, actually, I hope we're buying time. I think we are. We've got the sectoral tariffs on autos, as we know, on steel, on aluminum, on wood products. And now we've got these other ones being threatened. They're going to take effect in a couple of weeks if the president of the United States carries through with that threat. And so I think, you know, the Carney government, like, they're trying to pick us off one by one. I mean, last year, they, you know, got Canada to remove the digital services tax. Recently, with the Gordie Howe bridge, we had to change the formula and start sharing revenue. Not much, but we have to start sharing revenue with the United States right away, even though we paid for the whole thing. Last year, we took off most of our retaliatory tariffs, and it's almost like there's really no appeasing the White House here. And now they're coming. They want to do this. They want to have a deal. I don't think we're going back to free trade anytime soon. But our side, the Canadian side, wants a trade deal. And the Americans, or the Washington, is saying, well, if you want a trade deal, it's going to happen in stages. And so you're going to have to take off your provincial bans on liquor. You're going to have to open up your provincial government spending to U.S. suppliers again. You're going to have to change your supply management and so forth. And you're going to have to take off all of the remaining retaliatory tariffs. And so there, you know, the pressure is just constant. And I'm hoping that we stick to our guns.
1: Julian, I'm just looking at the timeline here. The booze ban's been several months, and then Donald Trump a couple of weeks ago floated this additional 50% tariff that would strike a couple of industries in Canada. And, you know, if you listen to the tea leaves here, the reports are coming out that this is maybe the trade-off, is that if you want to avoid those 50% tariffs, booze has to go back on Canadian shelves. So I don't know who's the smarter of the two here. Was it Donald Trump creating one more angle to offset the booze? Or is this where Canadians really dig in their heels and say, regardless of those tariffs, which is a non-starter, booze is not going back on the shelf until you do something more than just that 50%.
2: I think we should pursue the latter, Rob. Each time we come to the table and agree to give concessions, again, last year with the digital services tax, where we gave up billions of dollars in revenue, you know, over a decade time, where we, you know, we open the bridge, where the bridge is basically held hostage. It's closed until we change the formula. If we keep giving in, we're going to keep getting bad deals. So I think we press not only to avoid these new tariffs, but we have to push back on other things. The thing with the provincial bans on U.S. Liquor, spirits, beer, wine, et cetera, is we never had bans before. Those only came into effect as a retaliation. And the Trump administration has been telling us for a while, we can put tariffs on you, Canada, or any other country, because we're bigger than you. And if you retaliate, we put more tariffs. And it's just a complete power game. There's no sense of decency anymore in these trade talks. It's just pure power. And at some point, I think we have to stick to our guns.
1: Julian Karagesian is from the Department of Economics at McGill University. He's joining us here. I know that there's pressure points, and I said this months ago. I said, you have to understand that there's going to be a pain tolerance here for Canadians. This might be it with this upcoming deadline, August 19th. If these tariffs do get implemented, this is obviously going to be a blowback on Mark Carney's administration here. Do you see in the next, week and a half here that they can get something done that will appease Canadians and yet hold serve?
2: I mean, I think President Trump and the Trump administration, they've shown themselves to be rather volatile, as we all know, and they're unpredictable. We could say, look, we'll end the provincial bans on liquor, on U.S. liquor products, but no new tariffs, and we can push back on certain other tariffs. They could, Trump could, he's one of the only politicians in the West, if not the only one, who could spin that into a U.S. victory and say, look, we got them to put our booze back on their shelves. We won. You know, they backed down. So if I could see that happening, I just don't see the Carney government giving up on dairy supports and supports for the egg farmers and for poultry, because that will cost Carney in elections. That will cost him politically. Putting the booze back on the shelves, you know, the wine, the spirits, the beer, that one, I don't think Canadians, if we get something out of that, I don't think that's going to be politically damaging for Carney. But the other thing, Rob, is we should be you know, one thing we should remember is that if we look back at the past year, year and a half, we've already started to reorient our trade with the rest of the world. We're trading more with the non-US world, you know, with the UK, with the EU, with China. And so I think we continue to do that. Our trade with those regions expanded by 11% last year. It shrank by almost 4% with the Americans. So we have that going for us. And also, we have all these nation-building projects, so many of which are actually in British Columbia and Alberta and Northwest Territories. And so I think we just keep pressing ahead with those and buy time. I think that's our best strategy at this point.
1: Yeah, there's a lot of numbers that suggest buying time might be the best avenue. Julian, excellent conversation as always.
2: Thank you for having me again, Rob. Take care.
1: Julian Karagesian out of McGill University, one of the best, always love having him on, and he brings up a lot of good points. I want to kind of paint the picture from the other side of this conversation as well. We've been focusing a lot on the Canadian side, Mark Carney, Dominic LeBlanc, and his team down in Washington, but I keep coming back to something in the latest polling out of the United States. And for a long time, Republicans have had two issues that they could usually count on. One is the economy, the other one is national security. And voters, if you look at the trends, have generally trusted Republicans more when it comes to things like jobs and the military and dealing with threats around the world. But the advantage appears to be slipping under President Donald Trump. And this is, again, going into the analytic here, because one poll has Democrats and Republicans basically tied on which party is better equipped to handle things like wars, foreign conflicts, terrorism, and the economy. Democrats at 37%. Republicans are at 36%. That is a major change from 2024's election, when the Republicans had an 11-point advantage on that question. And again, to circle back on the economy, because it matters to what we're talking about, the numbers are even more striking. There was a Ipsos poll that came out, I think it was just a couple of days ago, that gave the Democrats a 9-point lead, 54-45%, that the Democrats actually might have the economy as their biggest advantage. Now, polls are not elections, they're just snapshots, and these can always change quickly. But I think the polls will tell you about public mood. And voters aren't just judging this president only by his speeches or his campaign promises. They're actually judging him by what they feel in their own lives. What does it cost to fill a car? What does their grocery bill look like? Can they afford rent, their mortgage? And this is a problem. And this is where Donald Trump's political struggles are becoming a little more serious, because he has built his entire identity around strength. He presents himself as the businessman who's going to be able to fix the economy and the tough leader who can project American power around the world. We've seen it front and center. But if prices stay high and that energy continues to rise and families continue to feel pinched south of the border, that's going to be a problem for him. And there's going to be one simple question that Americans are going to ask. Has he made our life better? And that, for me, is the opening for the Democrats right now. So the real threat to Trump might not be that the Democrats have suddenly become overwhelmingly popular. It might be that the voters are no longer convinced that Republicans are better at the things that they have always claimed to be for so many years. Food for thought. Anyways, all right, we've got to take a break here. Your news, your weather, your traffic, everything relevant to your Sunday morning. Good morning, Canada. I'm so glad to be in this position to be able to have a conversation with you bright and early in the morning. Hit me up on my socials at Rob Fay, which is R-O-B-F as in Frank A-I, or you can always hit me up at rob.fay@chorusent.com. Very quick break here. When we come back, why are so many Canadian ER doctors leaving the profession? We'll get into that story next.
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15: Life's noisy enough. Everything demands your attention. So here's something rare. Ah, silence. It's underappreciated. Kind of like windows from Magic. With retractable bug screens that only appear when you need them, you'll never worry about a dirty screen ever again. While others add to the noise, Magic cuts right through it.

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1: Welcome back to the program. Very lucky to be able to host a show where I can call on some of the many great hosts across this country. Had a conversation with Simi Sarah earlier this week. She hosts Mornings with Simi at our sister station 730 CKNW. She had a conversation with Dr. Caitlin Stockton, who is a practicing emergency physician. She's also a clinical assistant professor out at the University of British Columbia. And the question was, why are so many Canadian ER doctors leaving the profession? I thought it was a great conversation, and I'd like to play it for you now.
2: It can be the most frustrating situation that we have seen all too often across BC recently, and that is emergency room closures overnight or for a whole weekend, and then it throws everything into disarray. If you need that emergency room, you want it to be open. So why is this happening? Well, we keep hearing staffing issues, and now there is this new national survey that kind of backs that up. This was published in the Canadian Medical Association Journal, and it was a survey of more than 400 Canadian emergency physicians. And what they found is that 1 out of 10 of those ER doctors have actually left the specialty. Nearly half say they have cut their clinical hours. 20%, 1 in 5, say they have taken time off due to burnout. Let's find out what's going on here. Dr. Caitlin Stockton is a practicing emergency physician and clinical assistant professor at UBC and joins us now. Dr. Stockton, thank you for being here.
3: Thanks so much for having me.
2: Does that sound familiar to you?
3: Oh, absolutely. Yeah, this is not a new issue, and certainly it's happening across BC and across the country as well.
2: And so is anything being done about it?
3: Not really. No, it doesn't feel like it. It feels like there's so much attention being paid to, you know, factors that are sort of missing the point, like recruitment. It's really disappointing and frustrating to see money being spent on recruitment initiatives when actually what we have is a retention crisis. And that's what this study really highlights.
2: Okay. And what is it that you think needs to be done in order to retain more doctors like you to stay in those jobs?
3: I mean, first of all, I think we need some political courage to acknowledge that this is, in fact, a problem and that we don't need to spend money on recruiting foreign trained physicians. In fact, we have physicians who are here, who are locally trained, who are very passionate and want very much to work here, but they just cannot because of the unsafe working conditions. So I think the first step needs to be an acknowledgement that this is a problem. And secondly, we need to pour resources into a system reform as opposed to reactive band-aid solutions, which we see all too often and have seen for at least 2 decades now.
2: Okay, so what would be the difference between that then, system reform versus the band-aid solutions?
3: Yeah, so system reform would be looking at things like applying principles that are applied to any organization that needs to run successfully. So that is, you know, having high quality data, making sure that that data is transparent, making sure that accountability is defined, that accountability is shared throughout the system. Right now, the only people that are truly accountable for poor patient outcomes, unfortunately, is frontline providers who really are powerless to change the factors that are leading to these poor patient outcomes. We really do need shared accountability in terms of health authority leadership, political leadership. We need everybody to kind of do their part and acknowledge that this is really a system-wide issue. You know, if somebody comes in and has a heart attack and suffers a poor outcome because they were not identified on time and were treated in a chair, the only person that's going to be held accountable is, unfortunately, the nurses and physicians who were really doing their best and everything they could. What about the fact that there was no bed available, that we've known for decades that we need more beds in our system, that we need more long-term care beds, that we need more throughput through our hospitals, and that that investment just has not been there? There doesn't seem to be an accountability from, you know, the upper levels of leadership in terms of those system level failures that have resulted in poor patient outcomes. And these are just becoming so common. You know, a lot of these cases do make the media, but most don't, right? Most patient deaths, right, and patient harm doesn't make the media, but we see it, we feel it, we live it. And that is really what's behind this accelerated attrition, is just constantly witnessing preventable patient harm and preventable patient deaths and being powerless to stop it and feeling like we're not being heard in terms of the solutions that we're presenting that need to be there, you know, in order for us to really

0: just do our jobs, which is what we want to do.
1: Dr. Stockton, this must be so frustrating, just the way you're describing it there, is that we're perfectly able to treat the people who are coming to the ER, but if you can't say, get this person into a bed so that they can do X, Y, Z, and if that initial step is being blocked right there, how are you supposed to do it?
0: Exactly. I mean, that's our core mandate, right? Our core mandate is to help people that are having, you know, life-threatening emergencies, who need truly urgent and emergent care. And when we can't even do that properly, then the system has truly failed and we truly do have a broken system. And, you know, we've had that for some time and we've really been sounding the alarms at all levels. All physician advocacy groups have been sounding the alarms for many, many years now. And this really just seems to be falling on deaf ears.
1: So what would be, do you think, some of the more basic things that could be done? I know they think, oh, it's such a big issue that needs to be dealt with, but do you think there are smaller steps that could be taken?
0: Yeah, I mean, you know, from a big picture perspective, again, acknowledging the problem, I think would be really nice. It would be very validating for us on the ground to hear that, you know, our concerns are heard and that this is indeed a retention crisis. We do have quite a lot, like really a lot of research now that shows us what the problems are, what can be done, what has worked in other jurisdictions. And so, the issue is not more evidence or more data. The issue is really listening to what we're saying. There's been several comprehensive reports published and shared with all levels of government in terms of what needs to be done. But, you know, from a simple perspective, acknowledging the problem, focusing on issues that are critical to retention, basic things like safety, right? We don't feel physically safe at work. We're not able to treat our patients in a safe and timely manner. We do not have the adequate resources and support to do our jobs. And at the end of the day, unfortunately, this does require, more beds, not emergency beds, mind you, more hospital beds. We actually don't have the hospital capacity to treat everybody who needs to be admitted. And so what happens is these patients who are admitted with serious illnesses, heart attacks, strokes, trauma, et cetera, are taking up beds in the emergency department. And so when patients come through the door having emergencies, we don't have beds available to care for them, not because we don't have the physical beds, but because they're being occupied by others.
1: The way you're describing it. Yeah. So it's like, it feels like if we could just deal with one of those, it would help the rest of it. And yet we can't even seem to deal with one of those.
0: Yeah. I mean, one really high yield area to focus on would be seniors care, long-term care beds. About 20% of acute care beds in hospitals are actually occupied by seniors, that are waiting for a long-term care bed. And so investment in long-term care resources would actually have a massive effect on the rest of the system because it is all interconnected. It is an ecosystem and there is a domino effect, as you say. And it's really disappointing to see that this, you know, in fact, a lot of funding and projects that were underway have been halted. That's only going to make things worse.
1: Okay, so are you at all hopeful with this, Dr. Stockton? Is there a government, you know, across the country, one of these provinces that is dealing with this, do you think?
0: I think at the end of the day, at this point, we can say that what we have been doing for several decades now is not working. We need a new approach. It's really hard to ensure independent oversight without separating politics from healthcare. And I think that that's really what we need to do. You cannot run a successful organization of any kind without truly transparent data and defined accountability. And that's really hard to achieve in a political system, where healthcare results do seem to be so political and so sensitive, I would say. And that's just really frustrating because it's at the end of the day, it's data and we need like a science-based approach. And so I do think that we need something a little bit new, like truly independent oversight and a bit of a separation of politics from healthcare, because we're just kind of stuck in this vicious cycle right now where, it's resource shortages, chronic resource shortages, and overcapacities leading to preventable patient harm, which of course leads to physician and nurse attrition, which we're seeing very much across the country and this study highlights. And then this in turn, of course, worsens waits.
1: Yeah.
0: And then this leads to further preventable patient harm and on it goes.
2: All right. That was Dr. Caitlin Stockton from Mornings with Simi Sarah on our sister station 730 CKNW in Vancouver. Caitlin Stockton's a practicing emergency physician and a clinical assistant professor out at UBC with some sobering words about the current status of our ER doctors in this country. We'll take a break here. When we come back, Canada's unemployment dips to a 2-year low. But Stacey Yan Chuck-Alexi is the CEO of Money Mentor. She'll stop by to tell us what that but is after this.
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1: Canada's unemployment rate just hit a two-year low at 6.4%, with 75,000 new jobs added just last month. But for many families, the numbers don't necessarily match the reality. One in four is dipping into their savings just to cover their daily bills. One in three would consider cutting insurance just to make ends meet. I'm joined by Stacey Yanchak-Alexi. She's the CEO of Money Mentors and a national expert on debt and personal finance. Stacey, thank you for being here today.
2: Oh, it's my pleasure. Thank you for having me.
1: This is fresh data. Canada's unemployment rate dropping to 6.4%. How do you explain the gap between the improving macro data and the squeezing that families are still feeling?
2: Yeah, it's a great question, right? I mean, it's good news that we've got more jobs in the market. I'm always happy to hear that. However, that doesn't always translate to households and what's happening around the kitchen table. Because if a household is already employed, right, the fact that somebody else, their neighbor, got a job doesn't actually impact their household. And still, things are expensive. And every time you go to the grocery store, right, you can see the prices increase. And I always joke, Rob, that, you know what, a bag of apples is $9. It doesn't come with a massage or caramel. It's just apples, right? And that squeezes a lot of families to the edges of their map, like for their budget.
1: One third of Canadians say they consider reducing or even canceling insurance coverage just to save money. It breaks my heart to hear that. From a financial planning perspective, when does cutting a quote unquote optional expense like insurance turn into a major risk down the road?
2: Well, it does turn into a risk, right? Because you're making a decision today that hoping that nothing happens in the future. But we all know life can happen, right? And it can kick you right in the mouth. And that's when we need insurance the most. So, you know, making a decision today to cut that expense might lead to catastrophe later on.
1: About 20% of households say they're relying more heavily on credit, 13% borrowing from friends or family or alternative lenders just to pay for the basics. When people are using credit to bridge a gap between paycheck, what warning signs should they be watching for before that becomes a debt spiral?
2: Yeah, great question. I already think that that is a warning sign right there, right? If you're having to borrow to meet your monthly expenses, if you are losing sleep, you know, that's a big sign. If you're fighting with your person about money, because nothing says love like a good money fight at 11 o'clock, right? Because you can't call anybody, you can't do anything. So you just are miserable for the whole night. If you're at work Googling, you know, debt consolidation, if you're getting collection calls, if you're what we call robbing Peter to pay Paul, right? Mm-hmm. Grabbing money off your Visa to pay your MasterCard this month, and next month you grab it off the MasterCard to pay the Visa. Those are all big warning signs. And what I would recommend is that people get help sooner rather than later. Oftentimes, Rob, when it comes to money, we wait, right? Because, you know, first of all, we're proud people. We're proud Canadians, and we think we can just handle it. And we think everybody else is just handling it, and we're the only ones that don't know what we're doing. Well, that's not true. And so what we encourage people to do is get help sooner, because there's a lot more options available sooner than waiting too long, and then your last option is insolvency.
1: Stacey, I used to look at August with fear at times because back to school costs, and I have two kids. They always seem to hit at the same time. Parents now, I saw this number and I was a little surprised, expected to spend anywhere from $600 to $750 per child. 9 out of 10 say school supplies have gotten more expensive. So for families that are living paycheck to paycheck, what practical strategy can help them manage these seasonal spikes without going even further into debt?
2: You know, the first thing I would do is just take a deep breath, because I think a lot of people are anxious about the back to school, right? It's not just going back to school, it's the cost of it. And that's expensive. You know, what I would recommend people do is, we may not be able to solve it this year, but if we know it's going to cost us, let's say we've got two kids, it's going to cost us about $1,500. How do we break that down onto a monthly expense? And then we just can put money aside every month so that next August, we're actually calm and cool and collected about back to school. And we're happy that the kids are heading back to class. So that can solve next year's problem, this year's problem. You know, this is where I think we have to get creative, right? Can we reuse things? You know, can we, when I say beg, borrow, and steal, I don't actually mean steal. That's just a term. But, you know, can we borrow from our neighbors or our cousins or friends or whatever? Can we use secondhand, right? It's not, you know, it may not feel like we're keeping up with the Joneses, but at the end of the day, we need to have a house, like a roof over our home, our heads, mm-hmm. and we need food in the fridge. And so sometimes we have to make those choices.
1: Stacey Yanchak-Alexi is the CEO of Money Mentors. She's a national expert on debt and personal finance, joining us here across Canada on Weekends. People might be working and many are in part-time or lower wage roles, and full-time job growth has been uneven. If someone's employed but still can't make ends meet, What are the first steps that you would recommend? Is it negotiating bills? Is it budget tweaks? Or is it seeking some free credit counseling?
2: Well, you know, I will own my bias on this, Rob, right? But I'm going to recommend that people come see us because oftentimes, you know, I know for me, when I'm really stressed, even about money, right, I can't see the whole solution because I'm just in it. Sometimes it needs someone who's got a bit of distance from it to just go, you know what, Stacey, calm down. We're going to look at your numbers and we're going to get through this. And no, you're not the biggest loser in Canada. You're just normal, right? And so, you know, having someone with a bit of compassion, no judgment, and then can offer me some cool, collected advice, you know, I think is valuable. Now, if that's uncomfortable, right, then the next option is put your numbers down on paper and figure out a plan, whether that's a debt snowball, an avalanche, calling your creditors, etc.
1: I think writing it out is even better than apps in certain ways, shapes, and form, because going through the physical exercise of seeing your finances and all of your finances, not leaving, you know, a couple of those ones on the side, I think is really important. Does that exercise count? Or do you think that in this day and age, maybe AI or some other method can help you get your finances done quickly and easier?
2: You know what? I'm not someone who offers advice on the best way to do things. That's not my expertise. What I say is you need to do what works best for you, right? Because the way I manage my money is probably going to be different than you do, Rob. But that doesn't mean that they're equally different. Like, they're just different, right? And so if somebody, I prefer, you know, handwriting because it does something for me. I like it. Other people like apps. It doesn't matter. The act of doing it is what matters, right? And staying consistent with that. And what I would add, and I guarantee you is the most boring piece of advice I could ever offer, is actually just write down your expenses. It's so boring and it's way more fun to go spend the money, but holy smokes, do you get into control with your money real fast when you're accountable to your pen and paper?
1: Stacey and her team waiting for you at moneymentors.ca. I love fresh data and I love the way you broke it down. So let's stay in touch and thank you for the time today, Stacey.
2: Thank you, Rob. I appreciate you. Have a great day.
1: If there's anything you can take away from that conversation, it is just to take a deep breath and know that August, especially if you've got kids and they're going back to school, that everything will be all right. We have a big 6 o'clock hour coming up on the West Coast, 9 o'clock, of course, in Eastern time zones. And wherever I find you, be it the mountain or the central, this is a national show. So we will welcome Vancouver into the conversation on the other side of the break. We'll actually welcome the province of British Columbia into the conversation. They have been going through it. On the other side of the break, what we'll do is we'll tell you what's going on with the forest fires. More than 100 of them are currently burning in the province of British Columbia. They're dealing with air quality issues. They're dealing with the forest fires themselves. And some pretty densely populated regions are waking up this morning wondering what the evacuation order is going to look like for them. Some want to go home. Some are being told they have to leave. So we'll try to keep you abreast of that situation. As again, I think the rest of the country is looking in. The province of British Columbia declaring a entire province-wide state of emergency. Thousands have been forced out of their homes. There's a lot of stuff that is going on right now. The other things that we'll talk about in the next hour, and I tried to balance it as best that I could, 6 out of 10 Canadian businesses are looking to hire before the end of the year. This is great news. The jobs are up. The unemployment's down. Tara Perry is the Director of Permanent Placement Services out at Robert Half Agency. She's going to stop by to talk about why these businesses are hiring and what you can do to get said job. As well, Supreme Court ruling that involuntary psychiatric care is unconstitutional. So for those markets right now that deal with, I don't want to pin it on one member of society here, but when it comes to people that are challenged with mental health, when they're drug users and they're out and they're struggling in the public, we expect that there would be involuntary psychiatric care that would allow them to get off the streets and get the help that they need. Well, the BC Supreme Court, for example, has said now that is unconstitutional. So it's back to the drawing board for certain provinces figuring out what they're going to do next. Patrick Williams is a staff lawyer with the Community Legal Assistance Society. He previously was. Now he's working at one of the biggest law firms in Canada. And new data shows that spending increased in both Toronto and Vancouver on World Cup match days. That data is finally starting to come in, and Bruce Winder from Bruce Winder Retail is going to stop by and let us know why, after all the doom and gloom, when the data finally came in, the money did start to roll into two of our biggest cities in this country. So we got a lot of stuff coming up. We got everything we want to get to you. We'll do it next. I'm Rob Fay. This is Weekends heard across the Chorus Radio Network.
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1: Welcome back to the program and welcome to all of our listeners this morning in British Columbia. It has been a weekend, hasn't it? For the rest of the country, if you will allow me just for a few moments to talk to our newest listeners this morning in British Columbia, I will try to get you the latest on the updates as to what is going on with the more than 100 forest fires. There is a fast-moving wildfire that is still out in Summerlin, B.C. It is forced evacuation of the entire district. That has affected about 12,000 people. The Bald Range fire is still considered out of control. Summerlin first declared a state of emergency as the flames started to threaten homes and lives and a lot of the infrastructure, even the power grid there. The fire started in Summerlin on Friday evening, and boy, it grew in just a matter of hours, nearly doubled in size within 3 to 4 hours. By Saturday morning, it was a real problem. And on Saturday, there were strong winds. There was difficult terrain for the firefighters, and it made it a little bit more challenging to get on top of this one. And again, Summerlin lost most of its power. Now, the evacuation orders, and we'll get into some of them as long as the alerts, have been expanded around Peachland, Garnet Valley, Faulkner. There's a number of places in the Okanagan and Central Okanagan regional districts that also are on advisories. So more than 20,000 people as of Saturday night, we're under evacuation orders, and Highway 97, and again, for the rest of the country, it's a pretty big artery in the province of British Columbia, closed between Peachland and the Pyramid Picnic area. Now, the BC government yesterday afternoon declared a province-wide state of emergency. Good news, because it gives officials much more power to coordinate their responses, arrange emergency housing, get additional funding, and restrict travel if they have to. Here's the problem, and I wish I could bring you better news, is it is going to be tinder dry in this province for literally the next 3 to 4 days. It's going to be dry, it's going to be hot, it's going to be windy, and that is, in all instances, probably going to make these conditions worse. And there is reports of damaged and destroyed homes, and we're investigating possible deaths as well. So this is no longer a story just about a wildfire. It has become a major national story as we look in on a regional emergency that involves mass evacuations and road closures and power outages. It is a province-wide state of emergency in British Columbia this morning. If you will allow me for one more second just to give you some updates, the Pear Lake fire is still out of control, more than 142,000 hectares. Ainslie Creek out of control at 48,000 hectares. Brunswick Creek out of control at 8,000 hectares. And Bald Range, which is being kept an eye on by the Kamloops Fire Center, out of control, just over 10,000 hectares as well. And the one that is being held in the recent hours is Bradley Creek at just over 2,600 hectares. So let me put it to you as simple as I can for our listeners in Ontario, throughout the prairies, dare I say, even on the other side of the mountains, who I'll get to in a second, by the way. It is a mess in British Columbia today. So we wish all of the firefighters well. To those in those communities that are trying to figure out which way's up, we are with you. The country is looking in on you, and we will get you as much information over the next couple of hours. We've got live radio here, and I promise you we will make a point of making sure that you know what is going on as the information becomes available to us. I do have to say this. To all of the people that are fighting the fires in this province, I tip my cap to you. I don't know how you do it. But I also want to say thank you to the many firefighters and volunteers that are coming from out of province, that have flown in from Ontario and from Manitoba and from Saskatchewan, and a boatload of them have come in droves from Alberta. And what gives you hope, in addition to these communities that are fighting these countless fires in the region, and these guys, these aren't small. I mean, these are significant fires with a number of them out of control this morning as we wake up on a Sunday. But to see all of the different badges on the sleeves of all of these different people that are pulling the hoses and, you know, flying the planes that are trying to drop water on some of the hot spots. I mean, it's it almost puts a lump in your throat to realize that as we sit here and we bitch and moan about Canada as a whole, and we got referendums coming up in Quebec and Alberta, to see when you know what hits the wall, to see the country galvanize and come together here on the West Coast, it is it makes you realize that there's still some good. And that's the things that we should be talking about this morning. I could sit here and talk about Trump. I could sit here and talk about Carney in Italy, and we will, you know, kick tires on those stories today. But as it happened in Ontario a couple of weeks back, probably about a month ago, with the fires and the smoke and the air quality in the interior of this province in British Columbia. For example, if you were looking at a map of British Columbia, stick your finger right in the middle of it, the belly button of the province. The air quality is at an 11 this morning. I mean, it's usually good if it's 2 to 3, so the fact that it's 11 is beyond the, hey, maybe fire on a mask. Usually we would ask you flat out to stay inside, but the problem here is for residents in a couple of these pockets, Summerland and Penticton's getting really smoky this morning, there's no place to go. And you're talking about kids, you're talking about seniors, you're talking about all these different entities right now that are just waiting for the next information. For example, there's two things that are happening in this province this morning of significance. You've got a bunch of people under evacuation alerts everywhere from 100 Mile House down to Cache Creek. You got Little Wet that's looking at their radars and looking at their information centers online to see what's next for them. Merritt, Lytton, a bunch of fires in that region. Penticton, Kelowna, Vernon, all of them getting smoke, significant smoke this morning. And again, we'll try to keep you abreast of the information in that province of British Columbia as to what is coming. But again, it's almost too much to put into one segment of radio. So what we're going to try to do here is extend our coverage a little bit later in the morning. Eventually, we have other stations that will drop off. Like, for example, next hour, we'll lose Toronto. In the 8 o'clock hour on the West Coast, we end up losing Winnipeg and Calgary. British Columbia, stick with me because I promise we've got live local interactive radio. And throughout the morning, we want to hear from you as well. Hit me up on my socials at Rob Fay, which is R-O-B-F as in Frank, A-I, rob.fay at chorusent.com if you want to email. We're talking with the different fire agencies. We're trying to get a government representative on to see what's going on with this new order across the province, the state of emergency that we're in. But more than anything, Canada, I think you can relate because each of our provinces have dealt with this already this summer in some way, shape, or form. Ontario, I know that you were dealing with air quality and there were certain pockets that were on fire. Alberta, I know you've got some flames burning in your province as well. But the one thing that I will say that I am blown away by is just how quickly this came about. I mean, we had had sporadic fire. There was actually a time, I think it was in middle of June, when we looked at each other in the newsroom and said, boy, knock on wood, it's been pretty good so far this summer. And then July got nasty, and it got nasty in a hurry. And now we're dipping our toe into August, and I look at this next stretch of weather over the next 72 hours in this province, there is just no reprieve coming. So, I mean, I could sit here and paint a picture of doom and gloom. It's going to be tough. There's no doubt about it. I mean, even out towards Cranbrook and Kimberley, some of these cities you've never heard of if you live in Ontario or if you live in Winnipeg listening this morning. But it is just one of those things where I am so proud to see the rest of the country getting in their cars, booking flights, trying to get into British Columbia in some way to just help with these fires that are going on. And to the volunteers in this province, the ones that are packing sandwiches and bottled water and trying just to get to the volunteers in the forest fire, you're a part of the solution as well. So it's all hands on deck on the West Coast today in Vancouver. Knock on wood, we haven't gotten too much as far as the poor air quality goes, but we're all looking towards the interior this morning, wishing everybody well. So again, just to make sure that you understand before we get to the break here, Penticton has a pretty significant fire that is burning just to the northwest. The Bald Range fire, it is considered, according to the province, out of control. It is burning at over 10,000 hectares as of the last report that we've got. And the one that everybody seems to be looking in, there's two fires that are kind of rubbing shoulders with each other right in central British Columbia. And that has an evacuation alert everywhere from, gosh, Merritt working its way out towards Lytton, towards the west. And it's got Highway 1 concerned. It's got a whole bunch of different pockets right now that are under advisories. And then the biggest of them all, the evacuation order that is up near Summerland, that is problematic as well. So again, we'll try to keep you in the loop throughout the morning as to what is going on. And to the rest of Canada, please bear with me periodically as we want to make sure that we get live, local, informative information to people in British British Columbia this morning who woke up to very smoky skies, very poor air quality, and are just trying to figure out what they can do. And it's my job as the guy on the radio for the country to make sure that we take care of all of you. It's live radio. It is local radio. And today we're all looking in on BC, wishing them well. We'll take a break here. We will talk about some other stuff, including a new report that comes out saying 6 out of 10 Canadian businesses are looking to hire. That's good news, right? Tara Perry is going to stop by from Robert Half and let us know how you can get one of those jobs next.
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0: This is Weekends with Rob Fay.
1: There was encouraging news for Canadian job seekers. Nearly 6 in 10 employers are saying they do plan to increase permanent hiring before the end of the year, while many businesses are also turning to contract workers to fill these critical skill gaps. Let's talk about this with Tara Perry. She's the Director of Permanent Placement Services out at Robert Half in Vancouver to explain what employers are looking for and where the opportunities are. Tara, welcome to the program.
2: Thanks for having me, Rob.
1: Well, I love when the numbers are good. 6 out of 10 Canadians, the employers looking to increase permanent hiring before the end of the year. What's driving that demand?
2: It's measured demand, but it is demand. We are seeing the unemployment numbers continue to slowly tick down. So employment is increasing, unemployment is decreasing. These are good things. And so with that, employers need to hire. I think what we saw through the first half of the year is a bit of reluctance or nervousness. Where's the market going to go? What's going to happen? Do we really need to replace this person? And organizations are realizing that, yes, we need more people. We need more skills. So these hiring plans we had and we're pausing, we're going to ramp them up and be more intentional.
1: Okay, I'm seeing legal, I'm seeing marketing and creative, HR, finance, accounting, technology. I mean, there's a number of files here where we could see some increases in permanent hiring. What are employers in those fields specifically looking for right now?
2: Interestingly, in the legal space, you name it, they need it. Legal is probably the lowest unemployment number across the board, across the country. Like, statistically, you're almost looking at zero or full employment in the legal space. So lawyers, paralegals, legal assistants, you name them, we need them. So if you're looking to tell your kids what to go to school for, that's not a bad shout. But then when you move up from there, what we're noticing is it's specific skill sets that employers are looking for. So of course, everybody's talking about AI. So across all of these fields, one of the key denominators that we're looking at is people who aren't afraid to use technology, aren't afraid of change, aren't afraid of new nuances to a business or learning something different in terms of how they do the day-to-day of the job.
1: 45% of employers also plan to increase their contract professionals. This is an interesting one for me. Does that reflect a short-term response to these skill shortages or a lasting shift in the way that companies maybe build out their workforces?
2: That's a good question. Both, I would say. I think there's some of it is, again, that little measured response to the market and a little bit of conservatism in terms of how they're growing their teams. If you bring somebody in on contract, you can be a bit more fluid. You can be a bit more agile. Maybe you're hiring just for a specific skill set for a specific project at this point in time, and you might not need them again in 12 or 18 months. So I think there's a little bit of both, but I think some of it is measured growth. We need this person. We need this body. Are we going to need them long term? We don't know yet. So let's look at it from a contract perspective.
1: Tara Perry is the Director of Permanent Placement Services at Robert Half in Vancouver. This was an interesting one to me because more than half of hiring managers say that finding qualified talent is a lot harder than it was even just a year ago. What skills are proving to be the hardest to find? Is it the technical expertise or is it just leadership? Sounds like a both again.
2: It's a both again. And the reason I'm laughing is because with so many of these questions these days, you can just sort of insert AI response here. AI has been disruptive. It continues to be disruptive. It is disrupting how people are hiring. It is disrupting how people are doing their work. But I think it's a little bit self-created. I don't think it's as disruptive as people think it is, but we have this sense that if we're not on board, we're going to be left behind. And so looking at skill sets around technology, how to embrace it, how to include it, but it's also disrupting how people are hiring. Because AI makes it easier to apply for jobs, employers are receiving hundreds of applicants.
1: It's brutal.
2: Hundreds
1: yes.
2: of applicants. So they have to use AI to sift through it. HR professionals are talking about how their workload has increased dramatically year over year solely because of how much time they're having to invest in recruitment needs. So AI is changing the game, but with that, you need leadership who can see their way through it and still understand how to hire people. Because yes, you need skill sets, but you work with people, not machines. And so you need to have strong leadership to stay the course on looking for those people who can do the job, not just a skill set, that can do the job.
1: When I was hiring out at Nat Bailey Stadium back in March, I was gobsmacked by how many people sent in applications.
2: I can't even imagine what you would have faced.
1: It was all the teenagers that thought, you know, this is going to be my first summer job. I'll just fire this into ChatGPT. And I see the same phrases on all these different people's applications.
2: Absolutely.
1: And I'm like, you obviously just put in the job description into your ChatGPT and this is what it spit out, which is disappointing. What should they do now? So maybe just take advantage of this hiring. We've talked about 6 out of 10 businesses might be looking for help. Which skills or qualifications could actually make the biggest difference in getting an interview beyond AI?
2: I think writing a resume that demonstrates achievements versus your job description. So when you're thinking about putting your resume together, think about what you've actually done and what you've actually accomplished. And find a way to integrate that into the resume that's meaningful for the context of the job you're applying to. Because AI can't write what you have done. It can recreate a job description, but it can't say, well, when I was in this job, I did this. This was the achievement I accomplished. And so by demonstrating your achievements, you're showing what you're capable of and what you've actually done, not just reiterating a job description. I think that's a really good first step. I think the next step is just being authentic. People are going to use AI, and we're not saying don't use it in a resume. We're saying use it to help you refine. Don't use it to help you write. Use it to help you identify the gaps in your resume so that when you're in the interview, you know how to address those questions when they come. But write a resume that's achievement-oriented, not just a regurgitation of a job description. That will really set you apart.
1: Kara, thank you for dropping by.
2: Oh, thanks for having me, Rob. I'm happy to be here.
1: Robert Half, one of the best in the business when it comes to placing people in jobs. And to have her on Director of Permanent Placement Services at Robert Half, a big deal. Tara Perry joining us here on Weekends, heard across the Chorus Radio Network. It is tough going out there and getting a job. And I've been having this conversation with my wife, if I can just kind of localize this for a bit. She's been at a pretty well-paying job for the last couple of years, but she's got the itch. And over the last, I would probably say, year, you can scour LinkedIn, you can scour all these job sites, and there hasn't been a lot there. So all of a sudden, you find out that the 6 in 10 Canadian businesses are actually going to start posting, you know, job available. The timing couldn't be better, because I think there's going to be a lot of people, when the kids go back to school, they're going to finally circle back and they're going to say, okay, now I'm going to focus on me for a little bit. What am I going to do next? So to be able to have somebody like Tara come on and talk about some of the skills that you can have, some of the things that people are looking for, and how you can get to the front of the line, I think this is the perfect time to at least kick tires and see what's out there. And the only thing that I can say is, if you're going to rely on artificial intelligence, like if you're just going to fire it into the old ChatGPT, it's easy to see. And as a guy that teaches, I can tell you for a fact, AI is really easy to see. And she says, don't be afraid to use it, but just use it as a crutch. Don't use it as verbatim, because if you just go out there and let ChatGPT do the work for you, it's just going to miss. It's swing and miss. As soon as I see it, when I do my hiring, it's just a non-negotiable. It's just like, yep, on to the next one. So make sure that you've got your personality and your passion and your drive. And I think people will see that. And like I said, this might be the best time of the year to start looking for a gig, because 60% of Canadian businesses are looking to hire. Okay, we'll take a break here. When we come back, new data showing that there was a significant amount of spending during the World Cup in both Vancouver and Toronto when it came to match days of the World Cup. Did we misread the World Cup financially? Bruce Winter is going to stop by. We'll talk about that next.
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0: But how much of that spending is truly new and which businesses benefited the most? I want to talk about this with Bruce Winder from Bruce Winder Retail. He is the man when it comes to all things retail. Bruce, thank you for joining me this morning.
1: Yeah, thanks for having me on.
0: Well, when you look at these numbers, what do they tell you about the way that major sporting events influence consumer spending in cities like Toronto and Vancouver?
1: Yeah, I think there was definitely a positive vibe, and I think people definitely got out there and opened their wallets in select industries, you know, whether it's restaurants, merchandise, select hotels, etc. So there definitely was a fairly significant uplift, especially on game days and especially on certain game days. There was a nice uplift in spending.
0: Bruce, speaking of the match day spending, in Vancouver, it was 12.7%. In Toronto, it was nearly 25%. Is that because of the countries that just happened to show up in these respective cities, or was it just the overall vibe?
1: Yeah, I think it was a little bit of both. I mean, there were some serious matchups, you know, in Toronto and Vancouver that really brought people out. And, you know, people really sort of probably overinvested that day and really got out there and spent a lot of money. I mean, the tickets weren't cheap either, right, to these events, but people somehow still found it. Even if you didn't go to the actual event, you went to a fan center, a fan zone. You know, I was out in Vancouver during the final, and I went out to one of the fan zones, and people were there spending lots of money on alcohol, and they had, you know, merchandise and T-shirts and restaurants. It was kind of a fun time.
0: You know, Bruce, sometimes when a ticket is so expensive, it forces, well, I shouldn't say force, but it brings people to the streets, to the bars and pubs. Yeah. And this is one of the things that I noticed, because according to the Visa analytic, foreign issue credit cards rose significantly. So, you know, maybe we don't talk about the international visitors, visitors enough about the overall economic impact that they had on an event like this.
1: Yeah, it's nice to bring in some international folks, right? That's kind of how you win, is not just local folks spending more, but also folks from other countries, you know, coming in and spending more money too. I mean, the jury is still out, obviously, though, on whether it was worth it, right? You know, as a city and as a country to host it. I mean, there were significant fees. You know, one can say for sure that FIFA made out like a bandit on this, right?
0: Yes.
1: But, you know, was it really worth it? Because a lot of the money that was used was from taxpayers, right? So, you know, I'm not sure when you really look at the economics, it was worth it, but definitely it gave everyone a bit of a glow up during that time.
0: I had a conversation with somebody a couple of weeks ago from the tourism industry, and they said, you know what, we spend millions and millions trying to sell Canada and sell Toronto, sell Vancouver. We have all these marketing campaigns and these PR brain, you know, brain groups that come together, and we spend millions on this, and yet we spend millions to showcase ourselves in this, right? And people get upset by it. Is it kind of, you can't have one without the other? Like, where do you see? Because this was a pretty big marketing campaign for this entire country, was it not?
1: Yeah, for sure. I mean, it's a great point, but I think it was the magnitude, right? I think that Canada spent about $1 billion, you know, of taxpayer money overall, right? You know, so I think it's more just the magnitude of the spend, right, versus other initiatives, which might be in the tens or hundreds of millions of dollars. But definitely, you know, there was a lot of sort of animosity before the event, but a lot of people sort of really enjoyed the event. A lot of that animosity went away during the event. And, you know, there wasn't as much issue as it relates to traffic and infrastructure as people thought. So it definitely kind of gave us a nice uplift this summer.
0: Bruce Winder is a retail expert and president of Bruce Winder Retail, joining us here on Weekends heard across the Chorus Radio Network. You know, one of the things in 2010 on the West Coast in Vancouver that you got from that quote unquote spend was you got some legacy venues. You know, we got the Olympic Oval. We got a few of the things throughout this community, Hillcrest Recreation Center. Not a lot of legacy left behind from the World Cup. Do you think that's a part of the problem? Is we're not afraid to spend so long as there's some residual at the end of it. And it doesn't feel like FIFA a lot of left behind.
1: Yeah, I mean, that's the issue, right? Is that, you know, if you spend, it's like anything in finance, right? If there's an upfront cost, are you getting an asset at the end that you can do something with, you know? Or is it all just variable spending that, you know, operational spending that you're never going to see a return on later, right? So that's really where I think, you know, governments need to really look themselves in the eye and talk to taxpayers and see if it's really worth it economically. Because, you know, it's no secret that we have a fairly large deficit as a country right now. And there's a lot of things we could spend that money on. I'm not trying to be a negative nanny here, a negative person.
0: No,
1: but, you
0: fair.
1: Know, times are tough. We're in an affordability crisis. Is this the right way to spend it? I'm not. That's above my.

0: pay grade, but, you know, someone needs to really, I think, do an audit and discuss that in the future.
1: You know, some businesses are going to say that they had a great time. They reported major sale increases, and then you're going to have some that didn't get anything out of this at all. In your opinion, as a retail guy, what determines whether a local business succeeds during a large event?
0: Yeah, I think to your point earlier, what's their sales uplift, right? Like, how much did they spend incrementally on the event? Maybe they spent extra marketing, or they brought in extra inventory or hired extra staff. That's the on the expense side. And then what profit, incremental profit, did they generate because of the event? And is the incremental profit greater than the incremental cost they spent? And did they get any halo effect where maybe people are going to keep coming back? Like, there was an example when Portugal was in town, a couple of restaurants fed Ronaldo's family. Well, they might get a bit of a residual from that, right? Where people kind of want to go back there. So it's sort of a mathematical question, and it varies significantly by location.
1: And final one for you, Bruce. If you're a retailer, if you're a restaurateur, or even a city, what do you learn from this World Cup experience? Like, let's say we get another major sporting event down the road. Dare I say another World Cup? What did we learn from this one to prep for the next one?
0: Well, I think it's more just, you know, there's learnings at the individual restaurant level. There's certainly learnings at the municipal and government level, but there's learnings at the individual restaurant or merchant level in terms of how much inventory is appropriate, pricing, you know, marketing. There's sort of a lessons learned. You can look back and see what worked and what didn't, and then sort of just refine it from there.
1: I was going to say there was a lot of spending about a month ago, and now everybody's getting their credit card bill for it, and they're realizing how many beers they ended up getting. That's Bruce, right. A wonderful conversation as always. Thank you for the time this morning, and thank you for making time for me on a Sunday morning as well.
0: Anytime. Take care.
1: You got it. Bruce Winder joining us here, a retail expert, talking about Visa, saying, hey, there was a lot of spending when it came to Toronto and Vancouver, and they didn't break it into all of the other cities across this country. We didn't talk Calgary, Edmonton, Winnipeg. We didn't talk London. It was basically the two host cities. But I would imagine in most of the pubs on game days, there was an uptick throughout this country. But the problem is the bill comes to all of us as a federal expense, and realistically, only two cities in this country might have seen the biggest bump. But again, 24% increase on game day when it comes to Visa spending in Toronto. And I think if memory serves me correct, it was about 13% in Vancouver. So significant bumps. But now, like I said, the bill comes for the guys that bought a bunch of beers. And now the bill's going to come for the province and the country as everybody finalizing the numbers on what I thought was a really great event. But again, now the bill cometh. Okay, minutes away from a very interesting story that I think is going to raise some eyebrows, because this is one that's going to have some polarization, if you will. The Supreme Court in British Columbia has ruled that involuntary psychiatric care is unconstitutional. So involuntary psychiatric care is basically they've got somebody in custody that they've gotten off the streets, maybe being a little disorderly, having some challenge, and you want to obviously make sure that they can get the best treatment possible, and you can be it detaining them or get them right into a facility that can help them. Well, the BC Supreme Court says not so fast. Patrick Williams is a legal mind out here on the West Coast. He represented one of these organizations that challenged the Supreme Court. And yeah, the Supreme Court actually sided with them, saying that involuntary psychiatric care is unconstitutional. BC is the only province in Canada that had this conversation come up. So I thought the rest of the country might be intrigued to see what is going on out here in British Columbia. But more than anything, something that is going to have some polarizing opinions on it, to be sure. So Patrick Williams is going to stop by in just a couple moments' time. I'm Rob Fay. Good morning, Canada. Thank you for allowing me into your home. We'll be back with more weekends after this.
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1: Hey, it's Greg Brady. Hope you can join us on Monday after what is, I hope for you, a great early August weekend. We'll obviously get back into some of the big stories from the weekend, set you up with the weather forecast ahead. And some of that weather forecast this summer has been influenced, obviously, by wildfire. So much is true, so much is not true about how we can fix this. But I'm going to make the case we're not working together and tell you how we can do a better job doing it. We'll talk about it on Monday's show. See you then.

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1: Welcome back to Weekends, heard across the Chorus Radio Network. Well, a landmark ruling for the BC Supreme Court has struck down key parts of the province's involuntary psychiatric treatment laws as unconstitutional. The courts found that automatically forcing treatment on people just because they're detained without assessing their capacity to consent violates charter rights. To help us understand what this means for patients, for families, and for the mental health system, I am joined by Patrick Williams. He is a lawyer at McCarthy Tetrall, and he was actually representing the Council of Canadians with Disabilities in this case. Patrick, thank you for being here.
2: Thank you so much for having me, Rob.
1: Okay, so the BC Supreme Court has ruled that key parts of this province's involuntary treatment regime under the Mental Health Act are unconstitutional. In plain terms, what exactly did the court strike down and what was wrong with the old rules?
2: Well, you can think of the Mental Health Act as having two main aspects to it. One is the ability to detain people involuntarily. That wasn't challenged. That's not what our case is about. That's not changing. But then after people are detained involuntarily, there was a power invested in the director of a facility, or this was the government's view, is that the director had the power to involuntarily treat patients or to consent to treatment on their behalf. Regardless of whether those patients were capable of making their own treatment decisions, and even if they had a family member standing by who wanted to make the decisions for them, the way it works for most healthcare scenarios, the director was the one who had the power to make the treatment decisions, and that's what the court found was unconstitutional.
1: How does BC's approach compare to other provinces?
2: Well, BC was the only province in Canada to allow the detaining facility to involuntarily treat a capable patient in this way. No other province went as far as British Columbia in terms of infringing healthcare consent rights. That was a key finding throughout the decision, and BC's regime was unique in a number of other ways as well. For example, if you're involuntarily detained and you're incapable of making treatment decisions in most other provinces, but not all, it is, again, a family member, a loved one, a spouse, a brother, a sister, and so on, who gets to make the treatment decisions rather than the facility in which you are detained.
1: This case was brought by the Council of Canadians with Disabilities and two individual plaintiffs, and it's been running for nearly a decade. What were the lived experiences behind this challenge? What kind of treatments were people forced to undergo, and what rights were they denied?
2: So the main rights, as I say, is the right to make your own healthcare decisions about treatment if you are capable, or the right to have a loved one or an advanced directive apply if you're not capable of making your own decisions. And there was some very powerful evidence at trial from a number of very brave witnesses with lived experience and from their family members who talked about the impact of this system on them and the trauma and harm that it caused them.
1: The ruling gives the province 6 months to amend the legislation before the unconstitutional provisions expire. What needs to change in the Mental Health Act, the Consent Act, and the Representation Agreement Act to bring BC in line with the Charter?
2: So it's really up to the legislature now in terms of how to respond to the decision. As the court found, every province does this a little bit differently, and ours was a real outlier. So there are a number of things that could be done. For example, in some provinces, capable patients can't be detained at all. In other provinces, capable patients can be detained but retain the right to make their own treatment decisions at a general level. So there's a number of paths the legislature could take, and I know we're excited to see what the oncoming political debate looks like, and hope that in the course of that debate, everybody takes heed of some of the court's conclusions, particularly, for example, that there was no evidence that BC's unique system does any better for patients than any other system in this country.
1: Patrick Williams is a lawyer with McCarthy Tetrall, joining us here on Weekends, heard across the Chorus Radio Network. Okay, for people that are currently detained or facing involuntary treatment, what does this decision mean in practical terms over the next 6 months?
2: So over the next 6 months, the system will continue as it has. The court suspended its ruling for 6 months to give the government time to consider new legislation. And the ball is really now in the legislature's court. So don't expect changes in that 6 month period unless they are made proactively by the government.
1: And looking ahead, advocates will say that this is a big step towards autonomy and equality for people that have mental disabilities. There's going to be some clinicians that worry about losing tools to treat people in crisis. So I guess my question to you, Patrick, is how do we balance the right to refuse treatment with the duty to protect people who might be at serious risk?
2: A couple of responses. One is there is always an exception for emergencies in our healthcare consent regime that exists. You know, if you're in a serious car accident and you need emergency medical attention, or you're unconscious, there are exceptions that deal with that. in all of our healthcare regimes. It is mental health that was singled out as being different. And that was one of the unconstitutional issues, but we already have systems that apply to physical and other kinds of treatment to deal with emergencies and other urgent situations. The second comment I'd make is, as I say, as the court found, every other province does this differently. BC was quite unique in how it handled consent to treatment for involuntary patients, and the court found that there was no evidence that our system provided any better treatment outcomes than any of the other provinces.
1: It's an interesting conversation and landmark, to say the least. Thank you for the time, Patrick.
2: Thank you for having me. I appreciate it.
1: Patrick Williams joining us here on Weekends Heard Across the Chorus Radio Network. We are about a minute into that conversation, and already the emails started coming in. rob.fay@chorusent.com if you want to engage with the conversation here. This one says, I think this decision is ridiculous and completely out of touch with what families are dealing with every day. Yes, people have rights. But when someone is in a serious mental health crisis and cannot recognize that they need help, we can't just stand back and watch them deteriorate or put them or others at risk. Government needs to fix this law quickly and find a practical balance between protecting individual rights and making sure people get the care that they need. I think that's actually a pretty balanced email, all things considered. I mentioned right before we started this conversation, the interview, that it was going to be a polarizing conversation because the BC Supreme Court has ruled that parts of the province's system for treating people involuntarily are unconstitutional. And almost immediately that debate will split into two familiar camps, right? You're going to have the one side that says this ruling is garbage. It's about, you know, protecting the people that actually need protecting. And for me, it's more of a practical question. If somebody is in the middle of a serious mental health crisis and they are clearly unable to care for themselves, or they even posing a danger to themselves or to somebody else, who's going to step in and help? Like, I think that's a real concern here. We see the problems in our communities, right? Like, we see the people that are struggling. They've got the severe mental illness. They've got the addictions. We see families that have spent years trying to get help for a loved one. And then I think of first responders that have to deal with all these countless situations, and they're dangerous. They're unpredictable. And I don't think this is what police or paramedics should be expected to solve on their own. But we also live in a country that respects individual rights. So, and again, that matters. In Canada, the state cannot simply decide that a person's diagnosis means that they no longer have a voice. And that's what the court found, that BC system gave mental health facilities what amounted to blanket power, which would impose psychiatric treatment on people who had been involuntarily admitted without first assessing them properly as to what they were capable of, if they could make their own decisions when it came to their treatment. And that is going to be the key point here. The court didn't say that involuntary admission itself is unconstitutional. People can still be detained when they meet that legal criteria, and that's under the Mental Health Act. The ruling focused on what happens after someone is admitted and whether the treatment can automatically be forced on them without, you know, individual assessment of capacity. That is a very important distinction in all this, because the public debate can really become oversimplified. This is not a ruling that says do nothing. It's a ruling that says, you know, families and doctors and communities must simply stand back while somebody deteriorates. It's saying that government powers must have limits and that those limits must respect the Charter of Rights and Freedoms. So, again, the province has 6 months to change the law here in British Columbia. That gives politicians their opportunity, but it also gives them responsibility. I think they need to create a system that, you know, protects patients from, you know, unnecessary treatment, but still allow the doctors to act in genuine emergencies. And they've got to have clear rules, and they've got to have the independent oversight. And they've even got to have an appeals process. We haven't even talked about that as well. It also means building the care system that's been missing for years. So, yeah, the ruling's going to be polarizing. It's going to frustrate people who believe the system's already too reluctant to intervene. It's going to reassure people who fear that involuntary treatment can become automatic and almost impossible to challenge. But perhaps the most important message here is this: we're respecting rights does not mean abandoning people. It means creating a system that provides help without taking away liberty more than is necessary and without confusing control with care. I'll leave it as that. All right, news, weather, traffic coming up. We say good morning to Toronto as you guys peel off. When we come back, the top stories of the day. We'll get into the BC wildfires next.
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6: From the National Newsroom of the Canadian Press, I'm David Augustine. The Bald Range wildfire has devastated Falder and grown to about 136 square kilometers, with major structure losses reported across the region. BC remains under a provincial state of emergency as more than 100 wildfires burn and nearly half of them remain out of control. RCMP are investigating a possible death near Summerland, while about 10,000 homes remain under evacuation orders in several Okanagan communities. Crews face difficult conditions from shifting winds, extremely dry fuels, and smoke that could limit helicopter and air tanker operations. Lawyers and advocacy groups are raising concerns about proposed federal changes to Canada's Access to Information Act. One amendment could exclude records such as emails, which critics say are often essential for understanding how government decisions are made. They also oppose allowing longer processing delays based on staffing or budgets, noting some access requests already take months or even years. Advocates say Ottawa could reduce delays by proactively publishing more records, including scientific evidence behind decisions on issues such as pesticides and GMOs. Montreal Pride celebrations are filling downtown as Fierté Montréal holds its 20th annual parade. Thousands gathered for their event after a week of Pride activities across the city. Organizers increased security following a deadly attack at Berlin Pride last month. A separate Wild Pride march is also planned, with organizers protesting corporate sponsorship, police presence, and colonialism. LGBTQ plus candidates in Quebec's upcoming provincial election say they are facing a growing wave of hateful and threatening messages online. Canadian Press reporter Diana Musina has the details.
7: Quebec Solidaire says it's currently facing a wave of online hate of exceptional and alarming proportions targeting its LGBTQ plus candidates. Party President Roxane Milo says she has personally been targeted, while Parti Québécois candidate Philippe Schnaub also reports receiving homophobic threats. Their comments come as Pride Month celebrations take place across the province.
6: Milo says support groups and a remote assistance service have been set up within Quebec Solidaire in recent years to support candidates who express a need for it. While new warnings about the rising number of deadly flesh-eating bacteria cases this year, health officials are warning visitors primarily to the Gulf Coast not to go in the water if they have cuts or open wounds. Serious infections can also result from eating raw or undercooked shellfish from water where the bacteria are found.
8: If you have an open wound and you go into the sea, always remember that that water is not clean, and bacteria such as this can cause severe infections.
6: That was ABC News medical contributor Alok Patel. And Israel has rejected the Gaza deal announced by U.S. President Donald Trump, with Prime Minister Benjamin Netanyahu insisting Hamas must disarm before Israeli forces withdraw. Netanyahu says Israel opposes the 15-point plan but remains in discussions with Washington, while Hamas says it still supports the proposed roadmap. This is the Canadian Press. In sports, Ottawa will host this year's Northern Super League Championship game on November 14th. The winner-take-all match for the Diana B. Matheson Cup will be played at TD Place. The playoffs will take place over the 2 weeks leading up to the championship match, with the full schedule to be announced in the coming weeks. Former NBA coach Don Nelson has died. He was 86. Nelson is the second winningest coach in NBA history, although he never won a championship. He won 5 titles as a player with the Boston Celtics. Nelson is one of 2 coaches in NBA history to have at least 250 wins with 3 franchises: Milwaukee, Dallas, and Golden State. And after winning the Women's Tour de France for the second time, Demi Vollering tried hard to hold back tears while the Dutch national anthem played. It was her toughest moment of the day after an ultra-dominant performance on the bike from the 2023 champion. From the Canadian Press, I'm David Augustine.
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12: Welcome, my friends. We are in the back nine of summer, I hate to say it, almost halfway through the month of August. And the markets, well, that's my vantage viewpoint. They tend to get a little suspect over the next 6 to 8 trading weeks. We shall see. Another interesting week under our belts. The AI trade, the AI unwind, rebound, absolutely fascinating to watch. A lot of rotation has taken place in the marketplace this week. The Mag 7 are trying to come back to life. And the market is seeing a broader rally. Managing money is a process. And if you stick to your knitting over time, good things do come your way. You go to check out our website. The success our clients have had, absolutely career changing and life changing. I've had clients call us up and say, wow, absolutely life changing what you've done for us. Wolf, your team has just been outstanding. The returns you've been generating have been incredible, better than expected. And it's just so much fun doing what we do. Not easy. There are points in time when it's not as much fun, but on balance, it is fun. Have a lot of good people around me helping us build wealth for you. Lou Cannon is one of those individuals. He's a consumer and retail analyst at Canaccord. I'd delight to have him in our camp. Luke, you cover off a lot of, Canadian, iconic brands, Highliner Foods. Boy, I'll tell you, that is one of the best branding campaigns any listener out there would recall if I go back into, as soon as watching cartoons in the 70s, good old Captain Highliner was out there on the ship catching the catch. Just so much fun to see that man, good hearty man. And, we used to call Randy Wells, a buddy of mine, Jack, Captain Highliner, with the old beard. Just didn't have the hat, but those sailor's caps were kind of cool, too. And then you got Aritzia, that's another name you do follow, and Andrew Peller. So I like my wine, I'm into fashion, and fish is good, too. So, Luke, thanks for spending some time with us this evening. Appreciate your insight into your names. let's begin with the consumer. And again, I'm going to dovetail into American data because I get a lot of that. And retail in America has certainly percolated. I do not like retail, but the retail has percolated because the U.S. consumer is not dead and the U.S. consumer continues to consume, albeit perhaps two camps, the wealthy who continue to consume come hell or high water. And then those who are, you know, living more paycheck to paycheck, continue not to default on their commitments and continue to surprise, I think, slightly to the upside. That's what I'm hearing south of the border. You're seeing a follow through with, you know, names like Target, names like Best Buy, you know, Costco gone sideways, Walmart not as good. But the dollar stores in the United States certainly have done a bit of a turnabout to the upside. And I do pay a lot of attention to luxury goods makers because, you know, they rip people off so well. And as a shareholder, well, you get the benefit from them jamming smart people for their money. And we can maybe talk more about that later in the show. But Luke, what's your read on the consumer?
13: Well, thanks for having me, Wolf. First of all, yeah, the consumer is very much, I mean, what we're seeing play out in general in the economy is this idea of there being a K-shaped recovery or K-shaped economy where, to your point, there is the higher income consumer. So think of the upper two cohorts, the upper two quintiles of the consumer base out there, the population, that very much they are experiencing inflation just as the rest of us are, but to a quite different extent than perhaps the remaining consumer cohorts that exist out there. As we all know, inflation tends to be a little bit more regressive, which is another way of saying that it disproportionately impacts lower income households a little bit more than it does higher income households. So what we've seen play out over the last little while, these higher income consumers, they are experiencing inflation. It doesn't eat away at their purchasing power as much, though, because as a percentage of their income, they're spending less on essentials than those lower income consumers. And then on top of that, if you add in the fact that they have more of their wealth is tied up in things like housing and the stock market. Housing, I mean, we could probably debate what's gone on there, particularly in the U.S. versus Canada of late, but certainly the wealth effect, the positive wealth effect that one is experiencing if they're part of that upper crust, if you will, the positive wealth effect that they're experiencing as a result of markets being relatively resilient in light of everything that's going on from a geopolitical perspective, from an inflation perspective, from a perspective of potentially a consumer that's going to be facing rate hikes in the latter part of the year. We'll wait and see on that. It's been relatively interesting to see. And to your point, in our coverage universe, it's certainly played out with a handful of names, but perhaps most notably Aritzia, where it seems like their core consumer continues to spend at a pretty impressive rate.
12: Luke Hannon spending time with us. He's a retail consumer analyst at Canaccord. Lots of insight into the pulse of the consumer. Dollarama, you know, they have something going for themselves. And we've covered that stock for a long time. Always a bit expensive. We tend to have a bit of a hold rating on it, but it tends to grind higher over time. What are the expansion with Dollarama? What kind of growth do we see with net new stores opening?
13: Well, generally speaking, the long-term algorithm for Dollarama as a whole has been predicated on really three or four different pillars. The first being square footage growth that represents roughly 4 to 5% of the year-on-year revenue growth. Mm-hmm. The other piece of that, same-store sales growth, of course, which is higher quality, a more important metric to follow for any retail investors or retail analysts out there. And generally speaking, over the long term, Dollarama has also been in the 4 to 5% range when it comes to same-store sales growth there. And then when you layer on a little bit of margin expansion each and every year, so being a little bit more efficient in managing your inventory, your labor, your overhead, and then a 5% share buyback, which they've been pretty consistent with year over year, you put all that together, you get to right around a 15% EPS algorithm. And to your point on the valuation, the whole reason why the stock is traded at such a substantial premium, not just to the dollar stores in the U.S., where the business model is a little bit different than what Dollarama runs here in Canada, and then increasingly also what they're running in Latin America and now Australia, but there's a scarcity premium that's implicit in the multiple for Dollarama, which is another way of saying it is extremely difficult to find another high quality, consistent growth stock like Dollarama in the Canadian discretionary, consumer discretionary universe. There is nothing else quite like it. So it's much easier for an institution or a retail investor, what have you, to buy Dollarama shares and sleep well at night compared to owning something else that might be a little bit more cyclical and more likely to a negative earnings surprise.
12: Yeah. Jack, you enjoy Dollarama, don't you?
14: My kids definitely enjoy Dollarama. And going back to school, we'll be visiting very soon for sure.
12: Now, have you taken your daughter, Lauren, to Aritzia?
14: I have, but I also took my younger daughter, who's only 9, bought her a sweatshirt there.
12: At Aritzia.
14: And it is her favorite sweatshirt.
12: Huh. Stocks pull back a little bit. We're going to take a quick break and get back to Luke Hannon and talk about Aritzia. It certainly is on brand. Stocks had such a move, and you know, clothing retail scares the bejeebies out of me. It's soft and hard to read the label when you're inside the bottle. And I do have a bit of experience with clothing retail, but you can always buck trends. Luke Hannon is going to tell us if Aritzia can continue to buck the odds against apparel retail right after this.
11: 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Wolf and Jack will continue their in-depth discussion about money. 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

0: Joe, about money, may we all make it big time. You know, it's amazing. After working on Bay Street for 25 years, I cannot stress the point enough. You just got to put in the time and lay the pipe when it comes to building a wealth plan. Start early, stick on plan. And it sounds so cliche-ish, sorry, but it's true. Just continuously save and invest money. Bull market, bear market, good days, bad days, every paycheck, save and invest some money. And if you do that for 25 years, that is the number. You got to lay down 25 years of investing time. In that 25-year period, the probabilities are great. If you stick to process, which Jack and I are so adamant about, you will hit it big time. And guess what? Our clients have hit it big time last 12 months. 1 year return for our growth mandate, over 80%. Don't expect to repeat that. I certainly will try. But, you know, if you put down 25 years, you're going to have these outlying occurrences that can hugely drive performance. Because after investing money for 25 years, you got a nice nut. Now you add 80% to it and you got a juicy, or crunchy, fresh nut. And you'll love my nuts. Remember that? Slap Chop? Luke Hannon spending time with us. You remember Slap Chop, Luke? That was a little consumer retail advertising on television, infomercials. You remember that commercial? You love my nuts?
1: That guy
0: was great. He was so funny. Great, yeah. I always wonder when I, late at night, you know, on a weekend, you end up getting bombarded with a few infomercials. Who buys this stuff? You know, like the Home Shopping Network and stuff like that. Like, who buys this stuff? But some people do. Some consumer probably ends up, you know, like Jack goes to Dollarama and goes for some balloons and ends up with a basket full of stuff. But Ritzy's a bit different. That is, you know, on trend, on fashion. Fashion apparel for, I guess, 12 to 34-year-old women, girls, tweens, teens, and Gen Xers, Gen Ys, Gen Zs, Gen Zers, eh? Let's talk about Aritzia. How much more is in it? It's a $16 billion company, so it's not that big. It is going into the United States. Ooh, Canada doesn't fare well when it heads south of the border. But Aritzia, I think, is actually... managing to buck that Canadian bias trend and have success. So talk to me about this company's growth trajectory. And let's talk about inventory risk, because this thing went into the tank when they got stuck with inventory and they had a market down and it affected them for about 6 or 8 quarters. And then it came back. When's that risk going to come back to this company?
2: Well, I'll start with the first part of your question, you know, the growth in the U.S. And specifically, there's a rich history of Canadian companies that have made their way south of the border and not fared successfully well. Aritzia is very much bucking that trend to the point that each new store that they're opening pays for itself in less than 12 months.
0: So that's incredible. No, that is very impressive.
2: Yeah. At the peer average, just for reference for your listeners, is something between 24 to 36 months.
0: Yeah, hold that thought, Luke. I want to ask you, how much does it cost them to build a store? And I will throw out there, I just had a Canadian Tire manager in my office, and he said, Wolf, you know, when Canadian Tire opens a new store, it's usually in a smaller town like Minden, where a cottage is, and it said it takes 5 to 7 years for that store to really take off. They have to slowly build a customer base and change buying habits for those local communities. So getting your money back in a year is remarkable. But yeah, sorry, cost for an Aritzia store?
2: Well, it depends, because they've done some of these flagships, for example, in the Flatiron building in New York City, for example, in Manhattan. And that's multi-millions of dollars that they would spend on just the store itself, yep. But also some of the marketing around that. But for a typical store, including inventory.
0: Yeah, let's go Vaughn Mills. We want to put Vaughn Mills.
2: Yeah, and that might be actually
0: a flagship. That might be a flagship too, right?
2: Yeah, well, that's a store in particular. They've mentioned they got a fantastic deal on the rent for it. So the cost to actually outfit the store itself might be a couple $1 million.
0: It's still a lot of money.
2: It still is, but when it pays for itself in less than a year.
0: Well, so a store like that, what kind of gross revenue could it do in a year?
2: Oh, I mean, it's it's a great question. If you were to go and look at the disclosures, what Aritzia actually puts in its investor presentations and what they're doing on a square footage basis, a revenue per square foot basis today, it's around $1,500.
0: You know, that's a funny number. I used to work in retail directly and indirectly, and I used to pay a lot of attention to revenue per square foot. And the number I always remembered was $1,000 being a pretty good number. So you had $1,500. Since you were on the topic, an Apple store, revenue per square foot, roughly any idea what the number would be?
2: Oh, offhand, I'm going to say between $2,500 to $3,000.
0: I'd make the same guess. I'd make the absolute same guess. And just out of curiosity, getting stuck with a bad inventory nightmare. And again, friends, I'm going to share with you some about clothing retail. I'm going to even do women's apparel when it comes to the stock market. Luke, you'll love this, okay? Just stay with me for 15 seconds. Managing stocks is like managing retail inventory. If you have a store that sells red dresses and green dresses, and the red dresses sell out quick, what does the smart retailer do? He orders more. And if the green dresses do not sell, what does the smart retailer do, Luke Hannon?
2: You tell me, Wolf.
0: Oh, come on, Luke. He marks them down, discounts them, wants them out of inventory. So you do more of which is working and less of that which is not working. If you think retail, let's say manage stock portfolios as well. Anyway, let me throw it back to you. In terms of their inventory and the turnover, because if you turn it over frequently, that's a good thing. What type of inventory turn does Aritzia experience?
2: They turn their inventory around 5 times a year, which is, relatively speaking, it's consistent with the industry average.
0: With apparel retail, eh? Yeah, it's why Ralph Lauren's been a pretty solid brand. TJX has been an experience of a shopping brand. You go in there for the deal, so you win stuff. I love this. You know these online auctions, Jack. They talk about winning stuff. Oh, I just won a new mixer for 75 cents. Well, you won it or you paid 75 cents for it, but no, you win it when you go up to auction.
3: Buying stuff you don't need, Wolf. I was talking to our friend in fashion, men's fashion, up at Yorkdale, and he was just saying how cyclical men's fashion is relative to women's. Women's is very much more consistent, whereas men actually go out and buy when they need. I know you buy every quarter or whatever, Wolf, but not everyone's like you.
0: You know, men buy when they need.
3: Yes.
0: Which would, versus women are...
3: more consistent. Consistently buy.
0: Oh, I see.
3: You know, product.
0: So men, because they buy when they need, he considered that more cyclical?
3: Yeah, because it's they don't need it as often, so they only actually go out and buy what's required, as opposed to women go out as, you know, it's an event.
0: Once there's whole holes in the underwear, and then they fucking find it's about time to get rid of them. Yeah, well, and, you know, fashion is important. Dressing for success is important, and you feel good about yourself. Just got to make sure you don't overspend. Is Aritzia offering the consumer good value? Because I have heard from consumers, Luke, some concern that the quality of garment at Aritzia is not as good as it used to be. Any comment on that?
2: You know, that's actually a great question, because we were fortunate enough to have management around marketing with institutional investors in Toronto a few weeks ago now. And that was something that came up during the first meeting. And in between meetings, it was management that had brought up to me that it's usually only around the Toronto market that they typically hear concerns around product quality. They generally speaking don't hear it elsewhere, which tells me that behind the scenes, as far as if you're a typical Aritzia clientele, you get a product that you're not happy with and you're reflecting that feedback in either through established formal forums through their website or other means, they are not seeing the same data points showing that quality is deteriorating, like it seems like you may hear anecdotally from your friends and family, so to me that's interesting. And the other thing I wanted to point out is the overall value proposition of Aritzia, and this is something that I think is worth noting for everybody. They sit in this niche, if you will, of what they call everyday luxury. So something that from a sticker price perspective, it might be higher than what you see at an H&M, for example, or if you're thinking about activewear product, maybe even Lulu. You could go back and forth, and maybe for some products, Aritzia charges a bit of a premium. But what's really interesting, and particularly in the Canadian market, there is nothing else that's quite like Aritzia. In other words, being at that point in that pyramid, so to speak, where they're offering luxury at, yes, a higher price point, but it's something that's a little bit more attainable to the consumer compared to those higher end luxury or super luxury sort of offerings as well. There's nothing quite like that in Canada, and now also increasingly in the US as well, or to the extent that there is, it's at a much smaller scale than where Aritzia is.
0: Lou Cannon, appreciate your insight into the consumer, retail analyst at Canaccord. An absolute delight indeed. Well, back to school soon. Well, the ads are now running. Sorry, guys. So you may have to head up to Aritzia, but do it in advance. Maybe you'll still get yourself a bit of a summer sale. 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
12: Offer your throat to the wolf with the red roses.
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0: Tanya Armstrong Whitworth, healthcare analyst at Canaccord. You know, Tanya, thanks for joining us. You know, out of the gate, and Jack and I spoke about this on the way down to FI Radio. Canada has a healthcare sector that's got some depth to it. You don't really hear a whole lot about it. The latest I've heard was Apotex going public. And I think that actually trade so far has worked out of the gate. Better than SpaceX, eh?
1: Yeah, certainly.
0: Yeah. So just talk Apotex. Company's been a private forever. What caused it to go public, and how has it been since it's been a public company, but, you know, to the shareholders?
1: Yeah. So just rewinding a little bit. So they did their IPO earlier this year at $1.5 billion. It was actually the largest life science IPO on the TSX in its history.
0: Sorry, $1.5 billion.
1: Yeah.
0: Sorry, hold that thought. Friends, I want to put that, since you mentioned 1.5 and I said it's doing better than SpaceX, how big was that IPO again? The market cap of it was in the trillions, wasn't it? It was a trillion dollars.

0: ran up about 20% or so. It's really in the last couple of weeks, these tariff announcements from the Trump administration that have spooked investors to a certain extent. But fundamentally, the business is still stronger than ever in our view.
1: So Donald Trump doesn't want Americans to get some cheap drugs from Canada. He wants to make them more expensive by tariffing them. Is that the idea? That makes sense. They don't pay enough for drugs anyways.
0: Doesn't really make sense, does it? Doesn't really make sense. I think that's part of it. So like you have this 2-year implementation period. I think this is there to spark negotiations between everyone and hopefully move more manufacturing onshore. I don't think he's necessarily going after the Canadian manufacturers. I think this is more so the overseas manufacturers that you can't control to a certain extent, and just bringing more of this home. So it leaves the runway for negotiation.
1: Fair enough. Plus, he's busy tariffing all the hockey sticks that we make. No, okay, we have trees, but we don't really have factories that make hockey sticks. Right, Jack?
2: I think most of them are imported from China.
1: It makes sense to me. Who's the big Canadian? The Joffe. Was it the big Canadian brand, Jack? Hockey stick
2: Joffe?
1: Brand? Joffe. Was it Joffe?
2: Joffa. Yeah, that was Wayne Gretzky's helmet. That's Joffa. Classic.
1: No. So what was the classic Canadian hockey stick?
2: That was a classic stick as well. Like a wooden one, you mean?
1: A wooden one, yeah. I had a pop shop hockey stick. It was $5. Lasted for no flex, mind you. Ooh, it was stiff. Whatever. Tanya Armstrong spending time with us, a healthcare analyst. We're trying to have a little fun. It is the weekend, my good friends. Hi-Fi Radio, of course, it is a show about money. I like to weave in a little bit of high fidelity just to make it more digestible. So we talked about Apotex, good generic manufacturer. That company, does it not have its origins in the advent of Mother's Little Helper Valium in the 60s?
0: It does.
1: It does. Hey, little trivia for you, friends. Hey, Valium came from Canada, and heroin came from Germany. Bayer. Yes, they invented heroin. Leave it to those Germans. I have to ask you, why do you cover a Bitcoin Treasury Corp when you're a healthcare analyst?
0: Who threw that at you?
1: That's a little...
0: I also cover another small digital asset company called DMG. That came out because, honestly, Canadian healthcare is such an underrepresented and fragmented market. There was a period of time there where there just wasn't enough for me to cover. So looking at digital assets made sense to just bulk up my coverage universe.
1: That's good. Are you using AI to help you with your analysis these days?
0: A little bit, yeah.
1: Yeah,
0: yeah.
1: Surprisingly helpful. No, it's a tool. You just got to learn how to use the tool. I want to ask you a question as well. Just again, trying to get caught up on Canadian healthcare. Eugene Melnick, what was his company?
2: BioVail.
1: Thank you. And is he still in the space?
0: Oh, that's a good question. I haven't spoken to him in years, so I'm not sure.
1: He donated a lot of his money to hospitals, the Melnick Pavilion at St. Joe's. It's nice to see a lot of philanthropy. And the Apotex family, they too have been very philanthropic. They never solved that murder case, did they, for the family member from Apotex? Is that
0: they
1: correct?
0: They did not.
2: Honey and Barry.
1: Yeah, sure. It continues to just linger. A cold case. That's a wild, wild story. What else is exciting in your space, Tanya? Now I want to then go into the U.S. side of things, where I know you don't cover, but we can talk a little bit. But what else really stands out in your space that is worth looking at?
0: Yeah, DRI Healthcare is one that I talk about a lot, and it's a favorite name for me. They buy royalty streams tied to pharmaceutical products. They don't do any kind of clinical trials. They don't manufacture drugs. They don't run commercial sales forces. So it's a very risk-off approach, and it's a great way to get access to a diversified portfolio.
1: It's called CareRx? Is that the one?
0: CareRx?
1: CareRx, that's the one you're mentioning?
0: No, DRI Healthcare.
1: Oh, DRI, that name. So they're buying royalty streams. As you know, the gold royalty business turned out to be Franco-Nevada royalty, one of the greatest gold trades going. Music royalty, big business. So you can do drug royalty.
0: So
1: talk about it. Exactly what kind of relations do they set up, and with which type of a drug manufacturers? What's the benefit to each party?
0: Yeah, so what we've seen in the biotech pharmaceutical world in the last few years is limited access to the debt markets, obviously, if you're not revenue generating, and high cost to accessing the equity markets in this day and age with the biotech market down as much as it is. So companies have been turning to alternative sources of capital. Royalties are a great source of capital if you monetize a sliver of your existing

0: drug sales or potential drug sales, you can get that capital infusion up front to fund new development.
1: Well, so that's interesting. So they give the drug company money, and the drug company in return gives them royalty on a particular drug or on the entire suite of drugs that they're selling or a combination thereof?
0: Always a particular drug.
1: Oh, so they would royalty on one drug is what they would get.
0: No, they have many royalties, but they will ink these deals with several drug companies, several early inventors, universities, you name it. Whoever has access to these cash flow streams, they will link a deal with. So they have broad, diversified exposure with several counterparties and several drugs.
1: Is that a good business? Is that working out for them?
0: Yeah, it has been so far. It's all based on capital deployment. So long as you can keep deploying capital on new royalties, because remember, these things have like a 10 to 12 year duration. So the cash does fall off after that patent expires. So you got to keep it coming in. If you establish a good cadence of deployment, yes, it's absolutely a business model that works. And right now their cash flow generation internally funds them to keep buying new royalties.
1: I have to look at that, DRI Healthcare Trust. That's very fascinating. You know, David Bowie was one of the first guys who sort of set this all up, Tanny. You probably don't know this. Bowie Bonds went to the debt market. He wanted to get the present value of his music stream. So, he exchanged royalty basically for some debt. Helped him monetize his business. And the investors got themselves a nice royalty stream based on, music sold.
0: The music business is another big space where this happens. And so,
1: I'm very much aware of that. Yeah, if one of my friends sits on the board of a company that is out buying some royalty streams, a Rolling Stone song, for example, or I don't know, he's going through multiple catalog. It's just neat. It's just another way of accessing markets. So these companies have trouble raising debt because they have no cash flow. Because the sector has been sort of out of favor, they can't raise equity effectively. So this is just another way for them to manage to get some capital infusion into their business program.
0: You got it.
1: Yeah. Well, look, we're going to take a quick break. Get back with Tanny Armstrong. We're going to talk U.S. healthcare. You're going to be good. Don't worry about Tanya. We're just going to talk broad strokes. But I do have some exposure to some biotechs in the United States, looking at some med techs and some of those healthcare providers. But it's a tough, tough space, I must say. So having some expertise on my side gives me a bit of an edge to your benefit. Stay tuned.
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4: Wow!

0: You know, Jack, Winston Churchill used to, in the evening, go into his backyard and lay brick continuously. He found it to be very therapeutic, and he had obviously a very busy, active mind. And to help him relax, he got physical, and he liked to lay brick. He actually became a member of the Masons Association, but he found it just to be very, very helpful just to do something physical to help discharge the mind. I just thought you might find that quite interesting.
1: I thought he was a painter.
0: He may have been. I don't know.
1: He was, I believe, as well.
0: And Jack, you have to get to London one day, and you have to go. Winston Churchill. You have to go see Churchill's bunker in London. That is so cool. It is a frozen moment in time, you know, 1943. You feel it big time.
1: With all the maps? Is that the
0: maps? Lots of map rooms in there. And, you know, it's amazing this week, the 81st anniversary of the bombing of Hiroshima. Some 50,000 people attended the gathering, but 81 years ago, and I'm going to say the good news, we haven't dropped a nuke in 81 years, all right? The glass half full. Don't you think that's good, eh, Jack?
1: We haven't dropped a nuke on people in the last 81 years, but yes, they've done a lot of testing, which
0: Know. They got to keep testing them. Why do they even bother testing? Like, why bother? You're not going to use, don't use them, don't test them. Do something else, you know? Go to space, hey? Go to space. There'd be factories in this in space, according to Musk. Do you think they'll ever make drugs in space, Tanya? I have to ask. I don't know. You mean robots up there? And but Elon Musk is saying, you know, if he gets into a manufacturing state in space, he's talking about increasing the global economy like by trillions upon trillions of dollars. His sights and vision for the future at his last shareholder conference was just so stretched. He believes his adding a few more satellites into his what's the name of his satellite company again? Jack, LSAT, TSAT,
1: Starlink.
0: Yes. Yeah, adding some more satellites in space will get Starlink to a point where it can basically handle the global internet.
1: He's always been over promising and under delivering, but he's also doing amazing things.
0: Does he under deliver? You think
1: in his timelines? Absolutely.
0: Not on the Tesla.
1: Yeah, for sure. He always sets these crazy, crazy goals and objectives with numbers in terms of like production. And he does underachieve them, but he still does amazing work, is my point.
0: You know, your space, Tanya, is a tough one, being that the biotech specifically. It is so tough. And, you know, amazing, Tanya, like this, when I was in Portugal, I was standing in line for a restaurant, and a nice gentleman in front of me or behind me, we chat up a quick conversation. And he had his PhD in biochemistry, taught at the universities, and was very versed in, of course, biotech and the industry as a whole. And he said, Wolf, do you know it takes 20 years to bring a drug to market? And to bring that drug to market, the cost is in the billions. And of course, for every success, he said there's 500 failures. Again, there's a parallel between that industry and the music industry where, you know, the Oasis of the world, you know, pay for all the bands that didn't make it. But, and the common truths and parallels, just, I love them. But it is such a sector that is so binary and with so many ups and downs. I find investors are very challenged making money in this space.
2: It is,
0: isn't it?
2: You have to take a diversified approach. If you're going to take it, you got to own a basket of securities and kind of like a VC approach.
0: You know, one of the first stocks, you like this, Jack, one of the first stocks I watched, and so you buy the stock, is when I joined the business in 2001, just after 9/11, I worked at one of the big banks, and they were table pounding Pfizer. Jack chuckles. Tanya, I don't know if you know, but you fast forward 25 years, it's gone nowhere. It's been such a, but you know, and J&J looked like a sleeper, but that thing would have worked up perfectly well. If I bought J&J 25 years ago and just hung on to it, that one worked. Pfizer didn't. But Amgen has been probably a go-to stock, but you sort of got to buy it when it's down and wait for it to bounce, but you buy it when it's up and it rolls every single time, and that's what they do. I've been trading, Tanya, mRNA with no success. I buy it when it's up and it rolls, and I cut it. And I buy it when it's up.
2: Oh, gosh.
0: It's just. But I trade small. I manage risk. I don't want small losses becoming big losses. One of the biggest strengths I bring to the equation is if the green dresses aren't selling, friends, back beginning of the show here, red dresses, green dresses. If the green dresses aren't selling, a smart retailer marks them down. And when the red dresses are flying off the shelf, they reorder as quickly as possible. But sometimes you got to buck the trend. You know, Tanya, I'll tell you something else that I have learned. Not much, but I got something I can share with you. And Jack and I often think that these drug stocks, biotechs, are no different than miners looking for some golden damn hills. And I learned that basically miners, you want to buy them when they make no money and sell them when they do. You buy them when they look expensive and you sell them when they look cheap. Is there any parallel between the mining and the drug business? Do you buy them when they're cheap and sell them when they're expensive, or vice versa? Or none of the above?
2: I don't really look at them like that's all. Usually they can be cheap because people know that these patents are going to be rolling off soon and cash flows are going to be cut in half. So oftentimes these things are baked into the market. You really want to go after companies that have deep pockets and can continue to fund drug development, or ones with long longevity, like good duration of patent portfolios and secular tailwinds. So look at the GLP-1 companies. You have this huge secular tailwind in front of you, which is why they're all doing so well.
0: Well, okay, so we run away from a chat with Tanya without talking GLP-1s. And Lilly, the winner, Novo Nordisk, the loser. Novo is a great insulin company. I know that company from, 25 years ago. The experience is good. You get to watch stuff for decades and you get better comfort with it. A little white hair and less hair is actually a good thing, friends. Just keep that in mind when talking to guys like Jack and I. GLP-1s, Lilly. How much more can this sector expand and attract reciprocal or reoccurring buying? Because that's the name of the game. This guy in Portugal said, "Wolf, once you're on these GLP-1s, they don't go off, and Lilly is the one to buy." But since that point in time, the stock really hasn't done much. Any thoughts, Tanya?
2: I think they're going to be constrained by one manufacturing capacity and access to these drugs, but I don't necessarily think there is a demand coming off anytime soon. You have new indications coming online. You have just better GLP-1s in production. So when you say, how far can it go? I don't know. I don't think the end's anywhere near in sight yet.
0: All right. Tanya, I want to stretch your mind. My wife got a sore arm. I don't know what happened to her. It's one of those contact sports when you're sleeping. That's what happens when you get older. But her friend said, try this LED light thing I got. It's a strap. You LED light your arm. And you see people.
2: The red light therapy?
0: Red light therapy. And then Jack said, I heard about that. Kate wants to get one of those.
1: No, we have one at home.
0: Oh, you had Jack has one. Do you know anything about LED therapy? Is there something there? Share with us. We're talking healthcare.
2: I don't know. I'm a red light user myself, so I don't know much about LED therapy, but there have been studies that show a lot of these lights reduce inflammation. I don't know if they are your first go.
0: So inflammation, reduction of inflammation. That's interesting. I have some eczema on my fingers. It's been driving me nuts for years, and these creams don't work. I'm going to have to try some LEDs. Who knows? Maybe.
2: There you go.
0: I'm going to try it. why not? Why not indeed? U.S. healthcare, so Biogen. They're working on an Alzheimer's drug forever. I don't know if it's still on the shelf, but it just got setback after setback. Do you know anything about Biogen and reasons why the stock could potentially work?
2: I don't cover it, so
0: I know you don't.
2: I can't talk to it in detail, but it's just historically Alzheimer's has been a really, really hard indication to treat. I don't have much more than that.
1: I would just add, Wolf, when you look at a Biogen or Amgen, those types of companies, Tanya was talking about having, a diversified approach. When you buy a company like that, you are buying the biggest leader in the space. And that does provide some, safety with it, I would say. A diversity. They do acquire, obviously, the biggest drugs once they become available.
0: The drug distributors in America are waking up. Cardinal Health, McKesson. So they basically distribute drugs. Again, Tanya, talk about that business. And United Health is another one that's a fallen angel. They said a cornerstone on health plans. It's just weird, as Canadians, when you watch some American spill television and you hear them talking about, you know, you got 3 months to update your health care plan. Call us. We'll show you your options. It sounds quite stressful as a citizen of those countries, but I guess you become immune to it. But these companies have such thin margins. You know, when you're making 1-2% net margin, there's not a lot of room for error, yet they continue to succeed, Tanya. And Americans continue to pay more than anyone else for the drugs that are made often in America.
2: Yes. Yeah, that's fair. But they will continue to exceed, in my opinion, because these are oligopolies and you have nowhere else to go in America.
0: That's what it is, you think, eh? It's the fact that it's basically only 2-3 main players. And so
2: exactly.
0: it's AB.
2: They make their thin margins spread across a wide enough base.
0: Interesting. Tanya Armstrong, Whitworth healthcare analyst at Canaccord. I appreciate your time. That was fun. It is a weekend and we don't get too serious, but your health is your wealth, my good friends. And there's a lot of fantastic innovation out there. We are living longer, which means you need to have more money. Your challenge truly is to build enough wealth for about a 20-year stretch. And again, working longer is actually a very healthy thing to do. We do encourage you extend your work life beyond the traditional 65. But, you know, if you're tired and you're worn out and you need to retire, great. Not a problem. But you got to start today. You got to work, save, invest, repeat, process, and work with a team that knows what they're doing. 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And the granular stuff is what I actually enjoy most. I want to wish you a great weekend, and if you're outside playing in the sand, don't forget to wipe your feet before you go back inside. Keep the house clean. Have a great weekend. Thank you.
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17: National Newsroom of the Canadian Press, I'm David Augustine. The mayor of Summerland, BC, says structures have been lost in the Bald Range fire, but it's too soon to take a tally because it remains an active fire zone. Doug Holmes says he wasn't too concerned when he first learned that a fire was burning Friday night about 15 kilometers away, but that changed within a few hours as it quickly spread and forced thousands to evacuate.
18: The whole length of our community was on fire on the western edge, and you could just see flames. No matter where you looked on the horizon, it was just flames coming towards you.
17: The fire is one of 4 wildfires of note in the province, all of them threatening communities, although there are about 100 fires burning in BC, and almost half of them are out of control. Conservative leader Pierre Poilievre is asking the Prime Minister not to concede to U.S. President Donald Trump's demands during trade negotiations. Here's Canadian Press reporter Lisa Laporte.
19: In a letter to Prime Minister Mark Carney, Poilievre says Ottawa has given in to several of Trump's demands in the last year. This includes getting rid of the digital service tax and removing counter tariffs on the U.S. Poilievre says Canadians deserve a government with a backbone.
17: The opposition leader also says the Conservative Party supports Carney's attempt at building domestic strength and leverage to secure a tariff-free deal. The next big motor company will soon sit for talks with the union representing its workers. Unifor is expected to open contract negotiations with General Motors tomorrow. The union represents more than 4,600 members at Ontario GM facilities. That includes the Oshawa Assembly Plant, the Cami facility in Ingersoll, as well as operations in St. Catharines and Woodstock. The union has already reached a deal with Ford and will take on Stellantis after GM. Lawyers and advocacy groups are raising concerns about proposed federal changes to Canada's Access to Information Act.
20: Critics are most concerned about the restriction on access to certain documents, which could include emails. They also oppose allowing longer processing delays based on staffing or budgets, saying some access requests already take months or even years. Advocates say Ottawa could reduce delays by proactively publishing more records, including scientific evidence behind decisions on issues like pesticides and GMOs. Diana Mussina, The Canadian Press.
17: And in entertainment, Spider-Man Brand New Day continues its blistering pace in theaters.
21: Hi, my name is Peter Parker. I have something to tell you that's going to sound crazy.
17: The friendly neighborhood hero collected $144.5 million domestically over its second weekend. Meanwhile, Christopher Nolan's The Odyssey set a new high for the director. Brand New Day has rapidly earned $1.67 billion worldwide in just 10 days, on track to become among the highest blockbusters ever. It only took 7 days to become the highest grossing movie of the year. This is the Canadian Press. In sports, Derek Hill and the Philadelphia Phillies held on and fought off the Toronto Blue Jays' comeback to win the series finale 7-6 in the 12th inning. Kazakhstan's Alina Rybakina has advanced at the National Bank Open. The tournament's second seed defeated her Russian opponent in 3 sets this afternoon in Toronto. Rybakina fired 11 aces in her round of 16 match. Abimelech Ortiz hit his second career home run. Will Dion led a bullpen outing that allowed 1 run in 6 1/3 innings, and the Washington Nationals beat the Cincinnati Reds 7-1. Dion, who was acquired at the trade deadline from the Guardians, earned his first win of the year after retiring the first 9 batters he faced. And veteran quarterback Teddy Bridgewater has stepped away from football. Detroit Lions coach Dan Campbell says Bridgewater was placed on the reserve/retired list. The 33-year-old journeyman had signed a one-year deal with the Lions in March after spending 2025 with the Tampa Bay Buccaneers. From the Canadian Press, I'm David Augustine.
15: Exploring the good, the bad, and the weird. This is Canadian History X with Craig Baird on 640 Toronto.
1: It was supposed to be an easy trip to Greenland, but a terrible storm threw them off course. Now, thick fog prevented proper navigation, so they've been drifting for days in the North Atlantic in their great long ship. Would they ever see home again? Or did Odin have other plans for them? Then, as the fog slowly parted, they saw something looming in the distance. Land. But not one they would recognize, so they didn't disembark. Instead, they went home. But years later, others followed, and they established themselves in this new, mysterious land. I'm Craig Baird, and this is Canadian History X. This month, I'm bringing you four stories of Newfoundland's history, and today we travel back over 1,000 years to delve into the Norse sagas to learn about the Vikings. There are many legends about Europeans arriving in North America prior to the 15th century. One of the most famous is the story of Brendan the Navigator. Around 520 CE, Brendan, a British priest, and 14 other clerics set sail on a wicker-framed vessel covered in cowhides. For 7 years, they traveled the North Atlantic searching for the promised land. Then, one day, the intrepid travelers come across a large island, not a fish this time, covered in vegetation. Later scholars will theorize that the island was North America and possibly Newfoundland, but Tim Severin wanted to prove such a voyage was possible. In 1976, he built a replica of Brendan's boat using traditional tools, Irish oak and ash, 49 tanned ox hides, and 3 kilometers of leather thong to lash it all together. On May 17th, Severin and 3 others set sail from Ireland, and 13 months later, they arrived in Newfoundland on June 26th, 1977. The next group claiming to have crossed the ocean blue came 400 years later after the mythical Brendan. According to acclaimed Canadian author Farley Mowat, they were the Albans. He believed they were the descendants of the original Neolithic inhabitants of Britain before they were pushed out by the Celts. Farley believed the Albans spent generations hopping from one island to another, from Iceland to Greenland, until they finally reached Newfoundland in the early 900s CE, and then set up a trading network in Europe. Now, I should note that this journey is speculative, with little evidence to support it. However, there is one group that we know of for a fact reached North America centuries before John Cabot or Christopher Columbus were even born. And they're the reason for today's episode. The Norse. The Viking Age, as it is known, began in 800 CE and continued for the next 250 years. During this time, the Norse ventured from their homes in Scandinavia and conquered and settled new territories. Their long ships sparked terror for many, but the Vikings were much more than bloodthirsty berserkers bent on conquest. First, they didn't wear helmets with horns attached, so just get that image out of your head. And while they did their share of attacking and pillaging, Vikings also set up trading networks that spanned oceans and continents. They were skilled mariners with a thriving and deep culture that produced stunning artwork and sculptures. Even though they eventually converted to Christianity, their gods continue to resonate to this day. I mean, thanks to Marvel, who hasn't heard of Thor, Loki, or Odin? The first Vikings would give birth to the Normans of northern France, who conquered England and laid the groundwork for what we know today. But why did they venture out in the first place? In the 9th century CE, inheritance law among the Norse meant that only the firstborn son could inherit land. Scandinavian land was at a premium, so the only way other sons could have property was to find it and claim it elsewhere. And often that property already belonged to someone else, so the Norse fought for it. This led to advancements in shipbuilding as they ventured further from home in present-day Denmark, Norway, and Sweden to settle on the British Isles and Ireland. But they didn't stop there. In the 870s, they reached Iceland, beginning with Ingólfur Arnarson, who built a homestead where Reykjavik now sits. And by 900 CE, there were as many as 60,000 people living there, and land became scarce once again. So, the Norse ventured out. This time, to the great island known as Galashit Nunat, to its original inhabitants, and Greenland to the new arrivals. And shout out to my friend Dabarnak for teaching me the Inuit name. Now, much of what follows from this point on comes from the Norse sagas, specifically the Greenlander saga and the saga of Eric the Red, which sometimes contains contradictory stories, but I've tried to make it as consistent as possible. As with many historical stories, we must take them with a grain of salt, as embellishments may have occurred, but according to them, the first known Viking to reach Greenland was Gunnbjorn Ulfsson in 900 CE. He'd been on a voyage from Norway to Iceland when he drifted off course. After some time, they saw Greenland in the distance, but believing it to be inhospitable, they chose not to land. In 978 CE, Snæbjörn Galti became the first Norseman to intentionally navigate to Greenland. And 4 years later, Eric the Red was sent into exile from Iceland for committing murder, and rather than go to Norway, he sailed west. He spent the next year in Greenland exploring and believed it to be perfect for settlement. By 986 CE, he had convinced 700 people to join him by sharing stories of lush pastures and excellent conditions in this new land made of green. Was he lying? Well, not quite, but I'll get to that later. From Greenland, the story of the Vikings in North America came from Bjarni Herjolfsson, getting lost on his way to visit his parents. He was a merchant's captain based out of Norway, but each summer he made a trip to Iceland. In 986 CE, he made the annual journey only to discover that his father had left with Eric the Red for Greenland. Wanting to see this new land he had heard so much about, Bjarni set sail west. But then a storm blew, and Bjarni and his crew were thrown completely off course. And after what seemed like days, the storm and subsequent fog finally passed, and when Bjarni scanned the horizon, he saw land. But it was not Greenland. This land was covered with trees and what appeared to be mountains. His crew begged him to stop, but Bjarni refused. As a merchant, he was interested only in trading with established settlements, not exploring new lands. He eventually made it to Greenland to visit his parents, where he settled. Occasionally, he told people of what he had seen while lost at sea, but no one gave him much thought. They were happy in Greenland and didn't need to venture any further west. Years later, after Bjarni's father died, he returned to Norway, where he continued to tell his story and what he saw, until one man became very intrigued. His name was Leif Erikson, one of Eric the Red's three sons. Leif got as much information as he could. He wanted to see it for himself, so he bought Bjarni's ship and recruited 35 men for his crew. Eric was supposed to join them, but unfortunately, Eric fell off his horse on the way to the ship, and it was a bad omen, so he stayed home while Leif and his crew set sail. This took place around 100 CE. They followed Bjarni's route as best they could, and one day saw something in the distance. According to the Greenlander saga, quote, "Sailed to the land there, cast anchor and put off a boat, then went ashore and could see no grass there. The background was all great glaciers, and right up to the glaciers from the sea, the land was like a flat stone." End quote. They believed the land to be barren, and Leif named it Helluland, meaning flat rock land. Modern historians believe they had reached Baffin Island. Then Leif and his crew continued south to a place they called Markland, or Forest Land. It's theorized this was the southeast coast of Labrador. Now, they continued south for two more days until they made landfall somewhere on the coast of Newfoundland. There, Leif and his crew found vines and grapes, which earned the region the name Vinland, which translated to the land of wine. I know what you're thinking. Grapes growing in Newfoundland? Well, it's quite possible, thanks to a mysterious event happening at the same time with the planet's climate, the medieval warm period. For no known reason, the planet was warmer. Now, it was not universal, but various regions saw an increase in temperatures. In the North Atlantic region, the average temperature rose by as much as 1.5 degrees Celsius. Places like Iceland, Greenland, and Newfoundland were much warmer than usual, so it is possible that grapes could have been growing in Newfoundland at the time. But there are other theories. Vinland can also mean meadowland, as Vin was also a term used for fertile areas in Norse. There's also the direct possibility that Leif did what his father, Eric the Red, did. Good marketing. He could have just chosen a name that would entice people to settle there. But no matter what, the land was known as Vinland. And as the Norse arrived, they soon discovered that the island was already home to others.
0: Markham is IndyCar's only Canadian stop, and this August, the city is going full throttle. 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
3: Coming up, we're going to conclude our story of the Vikings in Newfoundland because it really is a fascinating story and a really unique portion of Canada's history. And then we're going to dive into the story of one of Canada's most famous comedians right now, Lauren Ashe, and look at her career, which not only includes the acclaimed show Superstore, but also a music career that is starting to take off. All that when we return. Thousands of years earlier, the first people reached Newfoundland. It's estimated that about 7,500 years ago, the Maritime Archaic people arrived, and their culture existed on the island until about 3,500 years ago. They were replaced by the Dorset, who migrated from northern Labrador and brought with them new cultural practices including soapstone bowls, lamps, and sled skis made of bones. The Dorset thrived in Newfoundland for centuries until about 1,000 years ago when the Inuit pushed into the Arctic from the west, which drove the Thule east and into Dorset lands. Now, we don't know what culture was dominant when Leif Erikson arrived, but it could have been the last of the Dorset, the Innu, or even the Thule. There's also the possibility that the Beothuk, the same people who would meet Europeans centuries later, were there as they were starting to emerge at this time. Whoever it was, they were about to get their first interactions with people across the ocean, and it wasn't going to go swimmingly. Leif spent a winter in Vinland and then returned to Greenland, never to venture west again. Thorvald, Leif's brother, replaced him and led a group to Vinland. His goal was to conduct a more in-depth exploration, and Leif was happy to ride his ship for a voyage along with a crew of 30. Thorvald arrived where Leif had spent the winter, and they survived by fishing the waters off the island. And by spring, they continued to explore. They found a structure they believed was used for storage, which meant there were likely other humans on the island. The Norse didn't come across anyone that spring, summer, or autumn, and once again settled in for another winter. The following summer, Thorvald and a few of his men were exploring land north of their camp when they came across a forested area. In the sagas, he said, "This place is fair. Here, I should like to build my farm." Nearby, he noticed three canoes. Sleeping under them were nine men who woke up as the Norsemen approached and immediately fled. Eight were caught and killed, but one managed to escape into the woods. Thinking nothing of what he had just done, Thorvald and his men left the area and continued to explore along the coast. And later that day, they grew tired and went ashore to sleep on the beach. Hours later, they were awakened by a great cry as a large group of people approached them in canoes. The sagas called them Skraelings. There are many theories behind this name. One theory is that in Old Norse, skra meant dried skin, which referenced the animal pelts the indigenous people wore. Some have speculated the word comes from skrekja, meaning to yell or shout. But the primary theory is that the word was slang for weakling or runt. And if that's the case, Thorvald was about to learn how incorrect he was. The island's inhabitants were anything but weak. And as they got closer, Thorvald and his men retreated to their ship to defend themselves against the incoming attack. Thorvald ordered a lattice of branches put up along the ship to prevent arrows from hitting them, and he told his men to defend themselves, but they were not to attack the men in the canoes. Maybe if he had told his men not to attack the sleeping men earlier, they wouldn't be in this pickle. But Thorvald had made his bed, and now he was going to sleep in it. And soon, this would be known as the first battle between Europeans and indigenous people, who fired arrows at the Vikings. Now, they hid behind their makeshift barrier and prepared to sail farther out to sea to escape. Unfortunately, one of the arrows made it through and struck Thorvald. He was mortally wounded and died on his ship after they fled. Now, once it was safe, they returned to the coast and buried Thorvald where he had hoped to build his farm. Two crosses were erected at his grave, and the area became known as Crossness, meaning crossness. Thorvald was the first European to die in North America outside of Greenland. After another thankfully quiet winter in Vinland, Thorvald's crew returned to Iceland. And upon their arrival, Thorstein Eriksson learned that his brother Thorvald was resting in a faraway land. So hoping to recover him, he set sail with his wife Gudrid. Unfortunately, bad weather prevented them from making it to Vinland, and that winter an epidemic swept through his settlement in Greenland, and Thorstein died, and with him died the quest for Thorvald's grave. A few years later, Thorfinn Karlsefni arrived in Greenland from Norway. Now, he had spent a winter with Leif Erikson and fell in love with a woman, also named Gudrid. They married that winter, and she encouraged her new husband to lead an expedition to Vinland. Now, intrigued by the stories of this land, he decided to make the journey with 60 men and 5 women. He was the first non-family member of Leif Erikson to lead an expedition, and he would succeed where Thorvald failed. Now, upon their arrival in Vinland, the crew made camp where Thorvald had spent 3 winters. The following summer, indigenous people arrived at their camp, but this time, they were not there to fight, but to trade. After their battle with Thorvald, they had gone into the Viking camp to salvage what they could, including steel weapons. Now that the Norsemen had returned, the indigenous wanted to trade for more of those weapons. Thorfinn wanted their animal skins, but he refused to let his men trade their weapons. Instead, he offered dairy products, which the indigenous people happily accepted. 600 years before the Hudson's Bay Company even existed, the first transaction for furs occurred on the Newfoundland coast. Now, later that year, the child of Thorfinn and Gudrid was born in Vinland. Named Snorri, he was the first child of European descent born in what is now Canada. The Vikings spent another winter in Vinland, and the following summer, the indigenous people returned. Sadly, things were not as successful this time. During trade negotiations, one of the indigenous men reached down to look at a Norse sword, and one of Thorfinn's men immediately killed him. It proved to be a major and unfortunate overreaction. The indigenous people fled and returned with a much larger group that attacked the Vikings. According to the saga of Eric the Red, the Norse fled. Freydis Eriksdottir, the daughter of Eric the Red and sister to Leif Erikson, ran, but fell because she was 8 months pregnant. She yelled, quote, "Why run away from such worthless creatures, stout men that ye are, when it seems to me likely you might slaughter them like so many cattle? Let me but have a weapon, I know I could fight better than any of you." She then picked up a sword, tore off her shirt, and beat the weapon against her chest as she faced the attackers. According to the sagas, the display of courage and ferocity caused the indigenous people to retreat, which allowed the Vikings to remain in Vinland one more winter. They returned to Greenland the following spring. And while it can be said that this was the most successful expedition so far, it was still a disaster in many ways amid worsening relations with the indigenous people. Their desire for this land, and many resources it provided, would be a reason enough, though, to return. Freydis, the pregnant woman who caused the attackers' retreat, would be the one to lead the latest Viking expedition along with her husband, Thorvard. She joined forces with 2 Icelandic brothers, Helgi and Finnbogi, and proposed they split the profits 50-50 on anything they brought back from Vinland. They agreed to take no more than 30 men to keep everything equal between them. Turns out, she had no intention of honoring that agreement and brought 5 extra men with her in secret. Now, once they arrived in Vinland, Freydi and the brothers were constantly at odds with each other. They argued about who would occupy the great longhouse that Leif Erikson had built. They bickered over who would go on expeditions and how the goods they collected and harvested would be divided. It also didn't help matters that the brothers soon found out about Freydi's deception when her crew landed on the island. But after a tense winter, Freydis went to the brothers' longhouse and spoke with Finnbogi. He was happy to see her because he too had wanted to clear the air. Finnbogi told Freydis that they wanted to stay in Vinland while she was ready to return home to Greenland. So they agreed to trade ships, and Freydis had a smaller one and would need a bigger one for the return journey with their harvested materials. Finnbogi agreed to this, and the two parted ways. All seemed good. But once again, Freydis wasn't to be trusted. She returned to her longhouse and told her husband Thorvard that she had offered to buy the larger ship and they had hit her. Freydis said that if he did not avenge, she would divorce him. So Thorvald gathered men and stormed the brothers. They slaughtered all the men, most of whom were sleeping when they felt a sword plunge into their chest. Thorvard, though, drew a line at killing the women. According to the sagas, Freydis then grabbed an axe and did it for him. To hide her treachery, she threatened to kill anyone who revealed what had happened on that day. soon after she returned to Greenland. And when other people asked her about the brothers, she said they'd remained in Vinland. Eventually, Leif discovered the truth but refused to kill his sister despite her treachery. And this is where the sagas end. But the Vikings weren't done with Newfoundland quite yet.
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3: From 1000 CE to at least the 1020s, a thriving settlement with as many as 160 people was built in Newfoundland that grew wheat, processed wine, and harvested berries and fish. These goods were sent back to Greenland and Iceland. We don't know how often they interact with the indigenous inhabitants, but centuries later, when Europeans returned, the Beothuk were hesitant to interact with them. And it's possible this is because their

make settlements in Newfoundland truly worthwhile. And by the 1050s, the once thriving colony was empty and started to be reclaimed by the pass of time. About 20 years later, German cleric Adam of Bremen wrote the oldest documented mention of Vinland in his History of Archbishops of Hamburg and Bremen. He wrote that the Danish king, Svend Estridsson, told him of another island in the ocean, stating, quote, "In 1121 CE, Icelandic bishop Erik Njupsson decided he wanted to see Vinland. And then he disappeared from history. Did he go to Vinland? Spend the rest of his life in North America, exploring the continent and living his dream? Who knows? But we do know is that he never returned to Greenland, and he was replaced in 1124. Over 200 years later, a ship arrived in Iceland after it was blown off course on a journey from Markland. The ship had a load of lumber, which shows that at least into the 1300s, Greenlanders were still using Labrador for lumber. When eventually, the stories of Norse settlements in North America became a legend told in the Vinland sagas written centuries after the fact. And by the 20th century, most believed that the Vikings had never reached North America. But one husband and wife wanted to prove they had, and what they discovered would make history. On the northernmost tip of Newfoundland is a place that has been occupied by at least five indigenous cultures going back 6,000 years. Around 1000 CE, the Norse arrived and built a settlement. After they left the island for good, the site slowly returned to nature. By the 20th century, most historians believe that Vinland, if it had existed, was located along the New England coast of the United States. But the husband-wife team of Helgi and Anstein Ingstad had a different theory. They believed the name meant meadows. In 1960, George Decker, a local man, led the couple to a group of mounds that many locals believed was an old First Nations camp. But Helgi and Anne believed they were the remains of houses. From 1961 to 1968, they excavated the site and discovered eight buildings, including a smithy and shipyard. They believe this was a seasonal base camp for maintaining and repairing longships, and between 70 to 90 people would have lived there depending on the time of year. The area is known today as Lands and Meadows. In 1968, as soon as excavations were finished, the Government of Canada named the location a National Historic Site of Canada. A decade later, it was designated as a World Heritage Site by UNESCO. Under the direction of Parks Canada, two subsequent excavations were conducted from 1973 to 1976, and after that, the site was buried to protect it. The remains of seven buildings are on display, and reconstructed buildings are located north of the site. There is also the remains of a First Nations hunting site. In 1021, analysis of scraps of wood at the site proved the trees were cut down by metal axes as late as 1021 CE. It remains the only verified Norse settlement in North America and one of Canada's most significant historical sites. A few years ago, during the quarantine phase of the COVID-19 pandemic, I was looking for something to watch. Now, I could rewatch the golden era of The Simpsons for the 200th time, dive back into the exploits of the Bluth family on Arrested Development, or get lost in the meta humor of Community. But then, a show I had never seen before caught my eye, Superstore. It had a lot going for it, so I decided to give Superstore a chance, and I quickly became a fan of its sharp humor and biting satire of life in a big box store. And one of my favorite characters was Dina Fox, the no-nonsense assistant store manager at Cloud 9. She was hilarious and had a tough exterior that hid a sweet personality underneath. I immediately became a fan of the actor behind the character as well. I'm Craig Baird, and this is Canadian History X Biography. Today I'm talking to one of our country's best comedic actors. This is Lauren Ash. Lauren Ash's journey began on February 4th, 1983 in Belleville, Ontario, and from an early age, she knew she wanted to be an actor. She was in her first play in grade 4, playing Professor Owl in When the Hippos Crash the Dance. And as they say, a star was born. But not just any star, a comedic one. Her funny bone was first tickled at 7 when she watched the movie Clue.
The 1985 movie initially received mixed reviews and did poorly at the box office.

0: office, but like other cult classics, it proved to be ahead of its time. It stars Tim Curry, Madeline Kahn, Michael McKean, and Christopher Lloyd, and famously featured three different endings, which depended on which theater you went to see it in. But for Lauren, it was all about Madeline Kahn's performance.
1: I remember thinking as a little kid, like, oh, wow, the woman is the funniest one in this whole thing. And that was, I like remember that really kind of sinking in for me, even as a little kid. And I was like, well, I think before then, maybe I had only, my perception was only that men were in the funny roles, or that was the kind of stuff that was being presented. So I remember in that moment going like, oh, I want to do what she does, like full stop.
0: Madeline Gale Kahn was an American actress, comedian, and singer known for her comedic roles. She was in many films directed by Peter Bogdanovich and Mel Brooks, including What's Up, Doc?, Young Frankenstein, and her Academy Award-nominated roles in Paper Moon and Blazing Saddles. She was a perennial scene stealer and appeared in some of the funniest movies in Hollywood history. And if Lauren was going to follow in her footsteps after she graduated Quince Secondary School in Toronto, she would need to hone in on her acting skills at George Brown College. She received a full scholarship, but left the school after 4 months because it really wasn't a great fit for her. She says it was all about adjusting towards her true calling.
1: So I decided that the one class that I had really excelled at was the improv class. And so I quit school and got on the subway in Toronto and rode to the Second City and signed up for classes.
0: The Second City is the oldest improvisational theater troupe since its debut in 1959 in Chicago. It has training programs and live theaters in Toronto and New York as well, and has become one of the most influential institutions in the English-speaking world. Comedians, award-winning actors, directors, and others in show business have gotten their start at Second City. Gilda Radner, Dan Aykroyd, Eugene Levy, Catherine O'Hara, Dave Thomas, Colin Mochrie, and Lauren Ashe. That's because within a year of attending classes, she was hired to perform with the Second City touring company. And at 18 years old, she was the youngest female performer ever hired by the touring company. The only person ever hired younger than her was Mike Myers. Lauren toured with the company for 3 years and then was chosen to perform at the prestigious Chicago Main Stage. Now at the time, the only other Canadians who had earned that opportunity in the history of Second City Chicago were Lisa Brooke, Mike Myers, and John Candy. She cut her teeth on the stage by performing live sketch comedy and improv 6 nights a week. And one day, Lorne Michaels, the creator of Saturday Night Live, was in the audience. Second City in Chicago and Toronto have always been a major pipeline for talent to Saturday Night Live, but unfortunately, Lorne was not one of them. She said, "He flew out the other women in the show and not me, and I didn't get an audition." The rejection of not getting an audition led Lorne on a new path where she traveled between Toronto and Los Angeles to find work. She typically appeared in shows like Video on Trial, which was a Canadian comedy series on Much Music that consisted of a panel of musicians, comedians, and entertainment columnists critiquing 5 different music videos in a courtroom-esque manner. There was The Wilkinsons, a hilarious 10-part fictional comedy series that followed the lives of Canadian country music stars, The Wilkinsons and Runaway, an American drama that aired on the CW from September 25th, 2006 to October 15th, 2006, starring Donnie Wahlberg.
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2: As she built her career, she won two Canadian Comedy Awards in 2006 and 2007 for Best Female Improviser and performed with comedy icons like Robin Williams. From 2010 to 2013, she was in 12 episodes of the prank show Scare Tactics. She also appeared in the period drama Bomb Girls, the supernatural series Lost Girl, and the dark comedy Call Me Fritz, starring Jason Priestley. In 2014, she appeared in Spun Out, a Canadian sitcom starring Dave Foley from the Kids in the Hall fame. For her appearance as Julie Anderson, Lauren won for Best Supporting Actress in a Comedy Series at the Canadian Screen Awards. Lauren said later, "There was one night where I was scrolling through the channels and I was like, I'm on five shows at the same time in Canada and no one knows who I am. But people would know her soon after because she was about to get the role of a lifetime." 2015 was a watershed year for Lauren. Not only did she win her fourth Canadian Comedy Award for her role in the Canadian romantic comedy Dirty Singles, that fall, she burst onto her television screens as Dina Fox on Superstore. And from the moment she read the script, Lauren knew that Dina was the perfect character for her.
3: And I remember that pilot season, that was like the best script I read. And I called my team and I was like, no one else can play this part. And it's very unlike me to be that cocky, but I just felt like very passionately that I was meant to play that role. And casting made me jump through hoops that perhaps, you know, I shouldn't have necessarily had to jump through, given like that I had already been on Super Fun Night, which was an American series that ran for a season. But I said at the time, I was like, I'll jump through the hoops. I don't care. I'll audition as many times as I need to.
2: As I mentioned earlier, Superstore was an American sitcom that aired on NBC starring America Ferrera and Ben Feldman alongside Lauren as a group of employees working at Cloud 9, a fictional big box chain store in St. Louis, Missouri. Lauren was quickly considered the breakout star. She stole almost every scene as Dina, the intense and no-nonsense assistant store manager, and Lauren balanced Dina's no-nonsense attitude at work with her kindness and loyalty to friends. And a lot of that came down to Lauren's charm and comedic chops. She also based part of the character on a character she had created during her time with Second City. And playing Dina was a full circle moment for Lauren in other ways, because her first job was at the now defunct Canadian big box store, Zellers. She said, "It's weird that my first job was in a store like this, and 15 years later, I'm playing a character on American television who works there." As part of being on Superstore, she got the opportunity to star alongside Canadian comedy royalty once again. Mark McKinney first graced our TV screens as a member of the Kids in the Hall. If you've ever heard someone say, "I'm crushing your head," well, you can thank Mark McKinney for that. And after Kids in the Hall, he spent two seasons as a cast member on Saturday Night Live before creating the acclaimed Canadian series Slings and Arrows. He has appeared on countless guest spots on many shows, including Corner Gas, and most recently parodying Canadian Prime Minister Mark Carney on This Hour Has 22 Minutes. And on Superstore, he was the lovable manager of the Cloud 9 store, Glenn Sturgis. And Lauren couldn't have been happier. The Kids in the Hall had been appointment viewing for Lauren and her mother as a kid, although she admits she was a bit young for some of the humor on the show, you and me both. She says that as soon as she heard McKinney was cast in Superstore, she called her mother to share the news.
3: This is like the highest honor. It's like comedy royalty, obviously. And so I remember like day two, I think, shooting the Superstore pilot. We were shooting a break room scene where we talk about crystal meth. It's a fan favorite scene. And we just improvised. And neither of us had talked about it ahead of time, but we just kind of started to go and improvised, and they let us go for a good, I wouldn't say like 7 or 8 minutes.
2: After the scene, Mark told her that she had just taught him a course on improv. It was the highest compliment Lauren could have received.
3: And I had to leave the room because I cried, because I was like, that's like, I can die now. Like, that's the most complimentary thing from like truly one of my idols. So, and then we just, you know, had an amazing time for another 6 years. Playing that dynamic was really fun.
2: Superstore premiered on November 30th, 2015, and it was a modest hit. During this time, she also appeared in several other shows, including as the voice of Scorpia on She-Ra and the Princesses of Power, American Dad, and Lip Sync Battle. Meanwhile, Superstore aired until March 25th, 2021, and shortly before it ended, Lauren was nominated as Best Supporting Actress in a Broadcast Network or Cable Series by the Hollywood Critics Association TV Awards. However, the show found new life on Netflix during the early days of the COVID-19 pandemic and quickly became one of the most popular shows on the streaming platform. After Superstore ended, Lauren went on to star alongside Gina Rodriguez and Hannah Simone in Not Dead Yet, an American sitcom based on Confessions of a 40-something Blank Up by Alexander Potter. In it, Lauren plays Lexi Rhodes, the boss and the editor-in-chief of the so-called Independent. She's the nemesis of Gina Rodriguez's character, Nell Serrano, a journalist recovering from her life falling apart. And the show premiered on February 8th, 2023, but unfortunately, after two seasons and 23 episodes, it was canceled in May 2024. And what few fans knew, though, is that during this time, Lauren was working on a passion project, and she was about to go all in on this dream. Amid her growing success, Lauren was quietly thinking of pursuing a new path that was very important to her, music. She had received her first guitar at 13 years old and used it to write her first songs. And as a teen, she had dreams of being a rock star and even forced her high school assemblies to listen to her songs. She never put that guitar down.
3: But even when I went into the Second City, I was always kind of the girl with the guitar. I had a comedy song in, I think, every main stage review I ever did. It was always a part of what I did. And throughout, you know, working in TV in the States too, at the end of like a long day on Superstore, I would come home and write songs on my guitar in my living room.
2: As her 40th birthday approached, she said music called to her again. So she hired a local Los Angeles band, made merchandise, even did a cover shoot in the style of Rolling Stone magazine for posters. All that was left to do was perform a concert, she said. I invited all my friends and family and basically forced them to watch me play musician for the night, and it was the greatest night of my life. Without exaggeration, I never felt that alive.
3: But I think with playing live music, it's kind of like this energy exchange. I feel like we're kind of creating the show together, if that makes any sense. So like when there's an audience that's standing and cheering and singing along and moving, that is as much of a part of this show being alive as it is my performance. So I think for me, I find it really gratifying playing live music.
2: As it turned out, one of the band members was also a music producer, and their collaboration led to the release of her first single in 2023, Now I Know. That was followed by the singles Umbrella and Sad This Christmas. Her music career began to pick up steam as she performed on The Kelly Clarkson Show, at the iconic Viper Room and Whiskey A Go-Go in Los Angeles, as well as the Phoenix Concert Theater in Toronto. In September 2025, she released her first album, Call Me When You Get This, which she says she wrote during a very difficult time in her life.
3: I wrote it over the course of a year, going through kind of a challenging breakup, probably the most challenging breakup I've ever been through. And it was such an amazing kind of outlet for me to get to process my grief through writing songs. The music style is kind of like early 2000s pop punk, kind of a nostalgic feel.
2: Lauren described the song Cool Story Bro as the letter you write to your ex that you never intend to send when you're at your most petty and mean. 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An Ear Milk magazine said the album was a battle cry and diary that felt like the opening of what was to come from a great emerging artist. In 2026, Lauren will be touring Canada to promote her album. This episode was written by myself, Craig Baird, and my executive producer, Dila Velasquez. Audio production by Rosalind Kufor and Rob Johnston. 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I will include all of those in my show notes. 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
21: From the National Newsroom of the Canadian Press, I'm David Augustine. The mayor of Summerland, BC, says he initially wasn't too concerned when he heard about the Bald Range wildfire burning nearby on Friday, but that quickly changed as it spread and eventually led to thousands being evacuated from the region. Doug Holmes says he's impressed with how the community has rallied together during such a harrowing time.
0: Oh, I think in times of crisis like that, people, the best in people come out, and we saw that with the evacuation. We saw how people helped each other, and we need to keep doing that.
21: Holmes says there have been structures lost, though the tally is not yet available because the region remains an active fire zone. But he is hopeful that the community will remain united if they eventually need to rebuild. Due to previously committed plans in Italy, Prime Minister Mark Carney will be working reduced hours for a week starting tomorrow. Still, his office says Carney will keep his eyes on several government priorities, including trade negotiations with the U.S. The Prime Minister's office says the Ethics Commissioner has not identified any concerns or inconsistencies with his upcoming reduced schedule. After a week of daily events and celebrations, Pride events are taking over downtown Montreal.
19: Fierté Montréal is holding its 20th parade where thousands gathered to watch the festivities. Organizers have said they beefed up security after a deadly attack at Berlin Pride last month. A group of leftist LGBTQ+, known as Wild Pride, also held a march which started about an hour after the parade. The organizers of Wild Pride say they want to bring Pride back to its roots by protesting corporate sponsorship, police presence, and colonialism. Diana Musina, The Canadian Press.
21: The World Health Organization says Canada has half as many measles cases as the U.S., despite having a population that's about one-tenth the size of its neighbor.
22: The WHO says measles cases across the Americas have more than tripled compared to all of last year. More than 47,000 cases have been confirmed as of July 18th. That includes 2,260 in the U.S. and 1,107 here in Canada. The disease has also killed 45 people across the region, largely in Guatemala and Mexico. The organization is calling for an increase in vaccinations, surveillance, and emergency response times, noting that every outbreak exposes immunity gaps. Roughly 186,000 cases have been reported worldwide. That's a 12% increase compared with the same period last year. Rob Westgate, The Canadian Press.
21: And average asking rents in Canada fell last month as the market stabilizes. The latest monthly analysis from Rentals.ca and Urban Nation says it marks the 22nd consecutive month of year-over-year declines in the average cost being sought by landlords. Asking rents have fallen 7.5% over the past 2 years, but it's the smallest year-over-year drop since February, and prices continue to rise when comparing month-to-month. This is The Canadian Press. In sports, Kyle Schwarber hit two home runs, Derek Hill singled with the bases loaded in the 12th inning, and the Philadelphia Phillies avoided a three-game series sweep with a 7-6 win over the Toronto Blue Jays. Starting pitcher Jesus Luzardo struck out 12 in seven sharp innings for the Phillies, who began play with a one-game cushion in the NL wildcard race. Andrés Giménez had a two-run single in Toronto's three-run eighth inning that tied the game at 5. Nikola Golin scored 2 minutes into extra time to help the Ottawa Rapid salvage a 2-2 draw with AFC Toronto on Sunday. Golin put away the equalizer in the 92nd minute as the league-leading Rapid added a point to their standing. And Yannick Sinner, the world's number one men's tennis player, withdrew from the Cincinnati Open because of a knee injury. Sinner, who hasn't competed since capturing his second straight Wimbledon title last month, also withdrew from the tournament in Toronto that began Wednesday. The 24-year-old Sinner has 5 Grand Slam titles and just needs the win at the French Open to complete a career Grand Slam. From the Canadian Press, I'm David Augustine.
23: 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I'm Brett McGarry, and this week I can't wait to hear what my friendly neighborhood co-host has to say.
24: I'm Jeff Braun. Yes, Spidey is back big time. I'll tell you about his brand new day.
23: And one of my favorite shows of the last 10 years or so is back from the dead and is still sporting a nifty mustache.
24: Like most people on Earth, I went to the theater to see the new Spider-Man movie this week, Brand New Day.
25: I'm sorry, but you're in danger.
26: What?
25: Please, you just have to trust me. Come on.
26: Fine.
27: We're faced with a threat.
28: That can be anyone.
27: I'm counting on you to defeat it.
26: She's gonna let him go by himself?
25: What are you doing here?
29: She tells me I gotta come watch you.
25: Did she actually say that to you?
27: Are you blushing?
25: How could you tell if I was blushing? I'm wearing a mask!
27: God, that's cool.
24: For Firstly, it's a smash hit that's getting all the headlines. Spider-Man Brand New Day broke the Avengers Endgame record for the biggest North American opening weekend with $360 million in ticket sales from theaters in the U.S. and Canada. It made almost $1 billion worldwide in its opening weekend and over $1 billion in its first week. Now, more importantly than the money, it's a great movie. If every MCU movie were at this level, they would not be in the spot they're in. Tom Holland is back as the web-slinger, of course. Zendaya is back as MJ, and Jacob Batalon is back as Ned. Mark Ruffalo, Florence Pugh, and Michael Mando reprise their MCU roles as Hulk, Yelena Belova, and Scorpion, respectively. If you recall, when we last saw Spider-Man at the end of No Way Home, he had Doctor Strange put a spell on the whole planet to make everyone forget who he, Peter Parker, was. His identity had been blown, and as we know from countless other superhero movies, when the bad guys know the secret identity of the hero, they will put the hurt on the hero's loved ones as leverage against them, and Peter did not want his girlfriend MJ and his best bud Ned to get hurt. Now, of course, the effect that spell had also meant that neither MJ nor Ned knew who he was, and so he's sad and alone while they go off to college. It was a bummer ending to No Way Home, and between that and the multiverse shenanigans in the MCU, it just felt like Marvel had a lot of holes to dig themselves out of. And the good news is they done dug themselves out of that Spider-Man hole, and in an impressive fashion. Honestly, when TV shows do this, like have some big game changer at the end of a season, it's a lot of work to get back on track. Lost did it all the time. They'd have a killer finale, but then the first like four episodes of the next season would be clunky because they had painted themselves into this corner and had to find a way out of it. But the Spider-Man folks have done it, and they made a whole movie about it, and it worked really well. Peter is on his own now. The last movie also killed off Marissa Tomei's Aunt May, and so he's living in a dive apartment and going to a local New York university, I believe. I've either forgotten or they didn't really explain it. He's obviously not a photographer at the Daily Beagle, as we saw that. That's just a conspiracy theory website with J. Jonah Jameson at the end of Far From Home. So not sure how he's making money. Maybe student loans, maybe Aunt May life insurance or inheritance. At any rate, he lives in a dive apartment and he's the friendly neighborhood Spider-Man, and he's got his little Pee-wee kind of tech setup at home. No more Stark tech for him. And he misses his friends, and he really only talks to the cops about work. So that's our starting position. And we get to see Spider-Man taking down baddies, and then this mysterious new threat emerges. I don't think they really explained it in the trailer, which I'm glad about. It's too bad that whatever Sadie Sink leaks got out beforehand, because the surprise of all this would have been really fun. It's a mystery setup. It does pay off wonderfully, even if you think you know what's going on. And I actually forgot that Sink was in it until she showed up in the movie. The other main character worth discussing is Jon Bernthal, reprising his role as the Punisher. We just saw him in Daredevil Born Again. He's back here. You do have to get past the thing that the Batman and the Penguin have to grapple with, where the TV series is like rated R for adults, but the feature film is for everyone. And so suddenly the Punisher just doesn't swear like he usually does. They make a joke of it once, but I thought it stuck out a little bit throughout. I mean, they made millions of more dollars because of it going PG-13, so I think they're okay with that. At any rate, Punisher and Spider-Man are a great combination in this. I had a fun weekend because the next day I went to see The Odyssey again, and there's a stretch of that movie that features Tom Holland and Jon Bernthal, so I saw them team up twice in theaters this week. And there's a new director this time out, too. The first three Spider-Man movies were made by John Watts. This one's directed by Destin Daniel Cretton, who directed the Shang-Chi movie and was one of the writer, director, producers of the MCU's Wonder Man show earlier this year, which just had its second season canceled over the weekend. So weird week for him. Big smash hit movie and then a canceled series. At any rate, Cretton takes over from Watts, and you can tell, which is also a good thing, because Spider-Man's story has changed drastically. The characters, the actors who portray them have changed drastically since the first time we met them, just from aging 10 years in, you know, the early part of their life. It makes a big difference, 10 years. So a change in movie making style sort of fits in nicely, I think. Spider-Man often feels more grounded and street level than many of the other heroes. He's a teenager, he's a neighborhood hero, all that stuff. And Cretton really makes the movie feel grounded. You actually feel like you're in New York, for one thing. The visual style makes a lot of the web swinging feel like you're swinging with him, which is very cool. And there's a lot of, still a lot of very comic booky splash page or cover type shots, which are frankly amazing in this. There's a lot of shots in this where you'd be like, ooh, I'd hang a poster of that on my wall, you know? But again, it doesn't feel too cartoony like these things sometimes can. Apparently, they did a lot of practical effects.
2: effects, which you can also sort of tell that it's not just, you're not just looking at a bunch of CGI all the time. And the fighting scenes were just incredible. Spider-Man's also downgraded to a regular kind of suit as opposed to all the bells and whistles that came with his gear when Tony Stark was hooking him up. And I think it's for the better, just simplifying things. I would say the best thing this movie has for it, though, is the balance between the Spider-Man action stuff and the Peter Parker emotional stuff. And in a lot of superhero movies, you get sort of three or four big action scenes, and those scenes can sometimes go on so long you forget about the actual story. And then in between them, there's often long, boring stretches of non-action, and that's just not the case here. In Brand New Day, Cretton goes back and forth frequently. We get a lot of shorter action spurts mixed throughout the storytelling, and I thought the balance was, frankly, exquisite. You're never overwhelmed by action. You're never bored by any of the story beats. You wonder why it took until now for them to really crack that nut. I would wager that the superhero fatigue made them take a swing at something a little different, and I think it paid off great. The pacing overall is just fantastic. I will say it's a 2.5 hour long movie that does not feel too long at all, even though a lot of long superhero movies do feel too long. And my only real gripe would be that sort of at the end, once the main action is over, they don't rush to get to the ending. There is good stuff in the wind down, and the final scene is, I thought, just terrific. But once the story ends, you sort of like, I at least like a movie to kind of just wrap it up quickly and get to the credits, even if it means cutting out some of the good stuff. But they didn't do that here, so it's fine. Like I said, all those scenes are still good. It just, that's when you start to sort of think about the time right in the last 10 minutes or so. The movie's spectacular. It had me from the jump. It never let me go. Too soon to say if it's the best of the MCU Spider-Man movies. It very well might be, I would suggest. I will give Spider-Man Brand New Day 4.5 couch cushions out of 5. It's in theaters now. I will point out there is a no mid-credit scene. There's a thing at the very end of the credits that my friend and I agreed was probably the worst in the entire history of the MCU. Just beyond pointless.
3: Really?
2: Skip it. Go to the bathroom. Google it when you get home. You're not missing nothing.
3: Okay. That's pretty fair. And I actually spoke with, we interviewed on our morning show on 680 CJOB in Winnipeg. We spoke to a guy named Josh Pajak. He's the Winnipeg webhead. And he met him a couple of years ago. I was on location at an event, which was a family event. And he was there in a Spider-Man costume.
2: Yeah.
3: And it was a really good costume. And I just started talking to the guy about how he got into it. And I thought, pretty neat story. And now he's actually transformed that into his career. He has a business called Legends Character Rentals. He started as a one-man guy. Now he leads a team of like dozens of performers.
2: Sure.
3: And, but Spider-Man, like various characters, whether it's comic books, Star Wars, Toy Story, whatever.
2: I've been to a wedding that had stormtroopers there. So.
3: Cool. Yeah. And he says Spider-Man by far remains the most requested, the most adored character. Yeah. And he is a lifelong Spider-Man lunatic. And he essentially said everything you just said. He loves this movie. He's seen it twice already.
2: I mean, and it's a fourth entry in a series, which, I mean, that could be real tough. Like, Thor couldn't do it. Captain America couldn't do it. So it's that much more impressive this deep in the run, you know?
3: And it's the ninth Spider-Man movie.
2: Right, because he's in two Avengers and the Civil War movie.
3: Well, I'm just talking about Spider-Man.
2: Oh, Spider-Man. Oh, right, because he's the older Spider-Mans.
3: Yeah, so there's
2: Spider-Man.
3: Sam Raimi did 3, and then there were two amazing Spider-Man movies. So there's clearly no Spider-Man fatigue, like you pointed out last week. With all of this superhero fatigue, maybe it's nice to just go see someone, A, that you're familiar with, and B, Spider-Man continues to be the most relatable because he's just a normal guy who has to go to work or go to school and deal with aging, you know, the fact that they're actually aging him in the story. In a realistic way, it makes sense.
2: And I thought, actually, this was the very first time I've ever seen Tom Holland, and I was like, he actually looks like a grown-up now. I mean, I guess he's 30 in real life or something like that, but I was like, okay, yeah, this is, and then, because if you go back to Homecoming, he looks like a kid in that movie, you know what I mean? But
3: yeah,
2: that's also,
3: 30.
2: That's 10 years ago at this point.
3: Yeah, and as far as the poster shots, some of the shots in this movie, Brand New Day, which I hope to see this at some point in this upcoming week. I just couldn't make it work this week. I'm going to going out of town this weekend and just actual stuff to do. Life got in the way of the movie. But they actually use some shots that are pulled right out of some iconic covers.
4: Yeah.
3: Like including Amazing Fantasy number 15, the first appearance ever of Spider-Man, where he's swinging, he's got the web in his left hand and he's swinging and he's holding a guy under his right arm.
4: Yeah. I would suggest that's more fun to watch on the big screen than recreating memes from social media. Like the Spider-Mans pointing at each other or Willem Dafoe saying, I happen to be something of a scientist myself. Oh.
3: That was great, though, when he said that in Spider-Man No Way Home. Yeah. You know, I'm something of a scientist myself. That was great. So I'm really excited that you had so much fun. Jeff came bursting through the door on Tuesday. Did you see the Spider-Man? No. Oh, you better. You better see it.
4: Oh, it's excited. I'm going to go again, I think.
3: And it is currently, as we record this on Thursday afternoon, it is at $1.155 billion dollars already.
4: Yep.
3: But it's not the fastest to get to a billion. Apparently that belongs to Avengers Endgame.
4: Still. All right.
3: And Endgame also, even though Spider-Man beat its domestic total, Endgame did make, I think, $1.2 billion its first weekend worldwide. But still, this is very impressive for Spider-Man, which easily could end up being the biggest movie of the year. I think it's going to have longer legs than Doomsday, myself. If I had to make the call right now, make a bet, I'm betting on Spider-Man.
4: The weird thing, also, Doomsday is just going to run into the thing where it'll still be in theaters making money, but the calendar, it'll change to 2027 because it's coming out in December, isn't it?
3: Yeah. Well, and it has to go up against Dune as well.
4: That too. I mean...
3: And Dune got, they got called dibs on the IMAX screens.
4: It's true.
3: So now whenever you see a trailer for Avengers Doomsday, they've got this thing that says presented in Infinity Vision.
4: Doesn't mean anything.
3: It doesn't. It's bunk. Yeah. Just trying to make you feel more special about the fact that you're not watching it on an IMAX screen. Yeah. So that could hurt them as well, financially, having to give up some of those screens. But Spider-Man Brand New Day looks pretty cool. And up next, we're going to tell you what's new at the movies this week, including one that I think has a really unique premise, but it looks like it's not going to deliver. You are listening to The Couch Potatoes.
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12: Hey, it's Greg Brady. Hope you can join us on Monday after what is, I hope for you, a great early August weekend. We'll obviously get back into some of the big stories from the weekend, set you up with the weather forecast ahead. And some of that weather forecast this summer has been influenced, obviously, by wildfire. So much is true, so much is not true about how we can fix this. But I'm going to make the case we're not working together and tell you how we can do a better job doing it. We'll talk about it on Monday's show. See you then.
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13: 640 Toronto.
3: I'm Brett, he's Jeff. We are the Couch Potatoes, going to look at what's new in theaters this week. But before that, if you're just tuning in, if you're listening on the radio, Jeff just had a glowing review for Spider-Man Brand New Day. What'd you give it?
4: 4.5 couch cushions out of 5. It's dang near perfect, Brett.
3: Very nice. Now new in theaters this week, a romantic comedy called One Night Only.
14: This is the best pizza I've ever had. I think it's better than sex. I can't remember.
15: What's your favorite part?
14: Extra cheese.
15: Of sex.
14: The build-up.
15: That's just a typical lady answer.
14: What's yours?
15: For me, it's about the after.
14: Oh, come on.
15: Two people lying there, sharing a secret.
3: So the movie asks the question, what if one messy night turns out to be the best thing that ever happened to you? Okay, so far it sounds like pretty standard rom-com fare, but here is the twist.
15: Finding love is hard enough. Try doing it on the one night a year single people were legally allowed to have sex.
3: I said, pardon? Yes, that's right. In this version of New York City, single people are only allowed to legally have sex on this one night of the year. Why? Don't know. It's like a rom-com version of The Purge. Those action thriller movies where for 12 hours a year, all crime is legal. I have not looked into it further as to why. They don't explain the why in the trailer. Maybe it's possible they don't explain it at all in the movie. And I don't want to spoil it for myself because I'm kind of curious about it. Like I said, really fascinating premise. Instead, we focus on the characters, Allie and Owen, played by Academy Award nominee Monica Barbaro, who you might remember from Complete Unknown or Top Gun Maverick. She was, what was her name? Phoenix?
4: Phoenix, yeah. More recently, Crime 101 with Hemsworth.
3: That's right. And then BAFTA nominee Callum Turner, who was in the Apple TV Plus series Masters of the Air, and he was also in the Fantastic Beasts franchise. So they play two love-starved strangers who crash into each other's lives on this one night only. Here's a mini featurette explaining more.
15: One night only is energetic.
16: Everyone's in a good mood tonight.
17: It's chaos.
15: It's romantic.
17: It's sweet and it's fun.
15: And unconventional.
17: There's this pressure to make the night the greatest night you've ever had, in the same way for something like New Year's.
18: This whole thing, the clock is ticking. You have 12 hours. If you have one night only to meet someone, who's it going to be?
17: Oh, God.
16: I'm so sorry.
17: In the beginning, you think, oh, it's done. They've met each other.
28: Oh, my God.
17: Then they're butting heads, then come together, and then split and fight again, resisting this thing that is too powerful to deny.
15: On the craziest night in history in New York City, two people destined for each other fight against that.
16: You were incredible tonight.
17: No one was listening.
16: I was.
3: I think this looks so intriguing, and it looks like so much fun, but it is not getting great reviews, sitting around 52% on Rotten Tomatoes, so that's a disappointment. Finally get an original story. Like, it's not based on a book. It's an original script with a really unique twist on the rom-com, and then I guess it sucks. So we'll see if I ever get around to watching that when it comes home. Also new this weekend, Super Troopers 3. Have you ever seen either of the first two Super Troopers movies?
4: Yes, I have. I still argue, and I post it all the time in some of my nerdy social media circles. The opening scene of Super Troopers 1, I declare, is the funniest opening scene of any movie of all time.
3: Really?
4: When they pull over those stoned guys on the highway, and they say, "We're going to Canada to get some poutine, sir." And the cops just mess with their heads. That is hilarious. I laugh out loud every single time.
3: So the first Super Troopers came out in 2001. It was about five Vermont state troopers who were really bored, and they were pranksters who liked to mess around with people. And then the second one actually sent them, it came out in 2018, I think, and it actually sent them to Quebec, I believe.
4: Yeah,
3: they were
4: versus the Mounties.
3: Okay, and then now we've got this third one. All three of them, by the way, get not the best reviews.
0: Now more than ever, America needs a laugh.
13: This guy's kind of cute.
19: Hey, little guy.
0: Idiots. On August 7th, these troopers...
20: This is the second time you've tried to kill Farva in a week.
0: Are reporting for duty.
21: No new info on the guy who did it.
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23: Yeah. Sexist!
21: Non-sexist.
23: Women could be criminals.
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0: Super Troopers 3, rated R. Only in theaters August 7th.
3: Described as everyone's favorite, cops are back with a third installment of the cult comedy classic from the Broken Lizard crew, Super Troopers 3. When Farva's wildly over-the-top Indian engagement to Thorny's sister spirals into chaos, the Super Troopers must navigate Thorny's schemes to break up the relationship while trying to crack a pernicious new drug ring, all to save the day and maybe the wedding itself. I like the Broken Lizard guys. Beer Fest, it came out in 2006. Love that movie. I also really enjoyed Club Dread, which came out in 2004. That was a lot of fun. I don't know why I've never watched one of these Super Troopers movies. Just never got around to it. And I'll just quickly mention another new movie out this week, Ice Cream Man.
26: Someone hurt my mommy.
29: Who?
26: Me.
29: Oh, my God!
30: You can't just kill him. You have to cut his head off.
31: James, what have you done?

0: That sounds like good family fun, doesn't it? Ice Cream Man follows an idyllic summer town descending into madness when an ice cream man serves kids sweet delights with horrifying results. 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So there you go. That's what's new at the movies. And up next, what's new on your TV? I'm so excited. You're listening to The Couch Potatoes.
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3: 640 Toronto.
4: I'm Brad. He's Jeff. We are the Couch Potatoes. In a moment, got to tell you about what I'm so excited about as it pertains to what's on television this week. But before that, we were just talking about what's new at the movies. One of those is Super Troopers 3. Were they the first two? Where do they exist online?
5: They are streaming now on Disney Plus, so you can get all caught up before you see Super Troopers. So you're not lost in the Super Trooper cinematic universe, Brett. You got to know what's going on. Actually, if you just want to remind yourself, if you've not seen them before, maybe check out that first one and see if you like their type of humor before you go to the third one.
4: I have always been curious about the first one because I was on a

0: So anyway, so now let's look at what is back on television this week. I knew it was coming, but it was a really pleasant surprise this week because I'd forgotten that it was debuting this week. I thought it was later this month, and then I looked and thought, oh my gosh, it starts tomorrow. And tomorrow was, it was Tuesday at the time. It came back on Wednesday on Apple TV+.
1: Oi, welcome back. It's good to see you.
2: You too.
0: That's right, Football is Life. Ted Lasso is back for season 4.
3: But football is life?
4: No, life is so much more than football.
2: Not as catchy, but true.
0: Oh, Ted Lasso starring Jason Sudeikis as an American football coach who is recruited to coach an English football team, and he was hired essentially to try to screw up the franchise, but turns out he did all right and he changed the lives of everyone around him. Season one was so much fun. And season one debuted in 2020, and then season two came in 2021, and the third and final season, or what was supposed to be the final season, debuted in March of 2023. So the story of Ted Lasso still makes me laugh as to how this came into being. NBC had soccer coverage. Like they had rights to soccer games. So to promote their soccer coverage, they created the Ted Lasso character. So he makes his debut in like a press conference, like 5-minute featurette where he's answering questions. He's been hired. He's an American football coach. Hired to coach in England, and he's making all kinds of dumb comments about soccer. He clearly doesn't understand the game. And it was amazing. It was great promotion to the point where they actually, I think, did at least, I know they did one more. Like they did it with I think the following year, they did another one. And they may have actually shot a short film just for fun. I can't remember if that was part of the promotional campaign. Doesn't matter. That's sort of where he began. Although that original version of the character was a bit more cantankerous. He wasn't very nice.
5: Okay.
0: And in the television show, he's the nicest, most polite Ned Flanders kind of character you can possibly meet. He's the kind of person like who's so nice you want to punch him, but then he just grows
5: he's
0: on
5: too
0: you.
5: Too nice. Yeah. That would be a Seinfeld episode. They're too nice. I think he is dated a girl. He's like, nah, she's too nice.
0: That's right. So Jason Sudeikis just really created a wonderful character. And this character kind of entered our lives in a difficult time of our lives in 2020, pandemic, and then 2021. And it carried through to the sort of, we were still getting over the pandemic, 2023. So this show kind of came along and gave us a television hug, so to speak. It's a show that is unapologetically optimistic, unapologetically hopeful, and unapologetically cheesy, and it's just wonderful. So if you have Apple TV Plus and you have not sampled Ted Lasso yet, highly recommended. You don't yet have the Apple TV Plus, do you, bro?
5: I do not. I've got a big, long list of things to watch once when I finally do get it, though.
0: Oh, yeah. It's the number of shows on that streamer alone that I would like to get to.
5: Yeah.
0: Even the ones I'm watching, I'm behind on season 3 of Silo, which I love, but somehow I fell 3 episodes behind. And now, as of this moment, I'm 2 episodes behind.
5: There you go.
0: But by the time Friday night rolls around, it might be 3 again, and then I'm gone out of town for 4 days. But yeah, they've got Silo. I want to watch Shrinkage. They got a lot of shows that start with the letter S.
5: Shrinking.
0: Shrinking, yeah. Sorry.
5: Speaking of Seinfeld.
0: You mentioned Seinfeld, and I guess there's a golf show with Owen Wilson called Sticks. There's a new show with Anya Taylor-Joy called Lucky that looks really good. You got to watch that Greyhound movie.
5: And The Studio, I want to see.
0: What about Masters of the Air?
5: That as well. Yeah. There's lots.
0: I hated the first episode of The Studio.
5: Oh, really?
0: And you never went back to it? No, I couldn't. I thought it was awful. But I just wasn't in the mood for it. And won all kinds of awards, so I'm probably wrong.
5: Who knows? There's no wrong. It's just personal taste.
0: Yeah, it's just the whole Hollywood. What bothered me is it won all the awards. It was just the latest example of Hollywood awarding itself.
5: Yes.
0: It's a show about Hollywood.
5: They love to do it. I know. They love to do it.
0: But yeah, Apple TV Plus has tons of great shows. You could really get by

0: on just that one platform, yeah. I think. Because almost every show they make is excellent. That John Hamm one, Friends and Neighbors, apparently is super good. So
1: maybe I'm constantly being offered like a 3-month trial or something like that. Maybe I'll also have to take them up on one of them one of these days. So the trick is they know guys like me are too stupid to cancel it after 3 months. So
0: yeah,
1: I'll just forget.
0: Yeah, I need to reactivate my Paramount Plus trial. Maybe I'll just punch in a new email address and see if that works. But let's move from Apple TV Plus to Prime Video.
1: One of our favorite series returning this coming week on Prime Video. It'll be season 4 of Reacher.
2: Jack Reacher. Where is the drive that Anna Merrick gave to you before she killed herself on the train?
3: I have no idea what you're talking about.
2: Do you think we're stupid?
3: Yes. Told you.
1: Reacher stars Alan Ritchson as a giant man. He used to be military police and now is a vigilante. He's a hell of a detective. He bums around like a drifter getting into adventures. Although we do often find out he's kind of pretty directly connected to the adventures he ends up in. There's a book series it's based on, which one day I look forward to getting into because the show is fun and exciting and pulpy. He's got some old army friends he teams up with here and there in the past. The trailer for this season, I didn't really recognize anyone. And each season is in a different location. This one appears to be more urban than usual. Hard to know for sure from the trailer, because usually he's in a small town or even on the countryside somewhere like last year. At any rate, Reacher's found a new mystery to solve.
4: Do I know you?
5: No, but I'm the last person to talk to your sister.
4: There is no way that my sister killed herself.
5: Show me what you have. Your sister's involved in something big enough that the federal government's worried, and people are trying to work me over on the street because of it.
4: Why do you care?
5: I'm good at not letting people get away with things.
1: A spinoff series is also coming. We'll see if any of that ties in. It's about his former military colleague, Neely. She's been, I think, the only other character to appear in each season, but she's not always a big part of it. Her show, Neely, is set to premiere on September 16th. And that's the same day the Reacher finale is set for, so we'll see how they go from one to the other there. First, though, it has to start. The first 3 episodes of season 4 of Reacher come on to Prime Video on Wednesday.
6: Look at you. Do you think a hat's gonna make you blend in?
5: We have mercenaries, feds, the CIA, and all after this thing. We still don't know why. Still alive? Good.
0: I think it's pretty cool that they timed it in the way where Reacher will end and then Neely will begin.
1: Yep.
0: Prime usually doesn't do the, like, the wait, and you gotta wait until 8 p.m. or, like, 7 o'clock or
1: it's
0: 8
1: just
0: o'clock.
1: There when you wake up in the morning kind of thing?
0: Yeah, like, even with the Ted Lasso on Apple TV+, I got to work, I think, by 4:45 on Wednesday morning, and I was looking for a piece of audio, just like a trailer or something. Yeah. And on YouTube, there was already an episode recap for the first episode of season 4.
1: So that's funny.
0: I very quickly exited out of that.
1: I was one behind on X-Men 97, and I was watching it Wednesday night, and I was like, oh, I've got one of these to watch, so I watched it. And then when it was over, it went right into the next one, because the next one dropped
0: While I was watching
1: the previous week's one.
0: Oh, yeah.
1: So I was so confused for the longest time. Anyways, that wraps up next Wednesday as well, I believe. So I have to get caught up on that. I was reminded just the way this Reacher's going to go into Neely. When Three's Company ended, and then there was a spinoff of that called Three's a Crowd, where Jack Tripper gets married, and him and his wife have to live in the same building as his father-in-law, and it gets messy or whatever. And I'm pretty sure he, like, moves out of the apartment and then walks into his new apartment with her, and then the title just changes on the screen. And I was like, I thought I was still watching Three's Company, and now I'm watching a brand new show. It was weird.
0: I don't even remember Three's a Crowd.
1: It was like the Friends spinoff, Joey, where it happened, but no one talks about it, and it did not last very long.
0: Very good. All right, so Reacher debuts on next week. That's on Wednesday, August 12th. And then the new spinoff starts on September 16th. That's for Neely. And 3 episodes of Reacher will make their way to Prime on Wednesday. Up next, it's Take 2. For the Odyssey, you are listening to The Couch Potatoes.
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1: Welcome back to the Couch Potatoes. I'm Jeff, he's Brett, and I saw The Odyssey for a second time, this time in IMAX, sort of.
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1: Our IMAX in Winnipeg is not the real deal. It's IMAX brand, but it's not the big 70-millimeter kind. We did have a theater like that. It closed years ago. I think the last thing I saw there was Martin Scorsese's Shine a Light, his Rolling Stones concert movie, which was great. If you want to see Mick Jagger, 80 feet tall or whatever it is, that was wild. The Odyssey would have been a lot of fun to see there, but alas, our LIMAX will have to do.
0: LIMAX.
1: It is a pretty big screen, and that was nice. Honestly, the sound I thought was a real highlight. My hearing's not so great. Lord knows we've complained about the dialogue in Christopher Nolan movies before. The sound mixed with that. So I noticed it was much easier to pick up the quieter lines when I saw it in IMAX just now. So just crisper and clearer. The runtime was much less of an issue the second time around, simply because I knew when it was going to end. So I wasn't getting restless for the ending to come after a couple hours like the first time. And it also made the final act all the more engaging when you can just, you know, when it's going to, you know, be over. So the way the movie bounces around, it has all these Greek names and how characters occasionally will sort of casually throw away important details. Again, second viewing there pays dividends in the comprehension department. You can pick it up the first time around, but it just deepens it the second time. Nolan movies, I find, are often like that, as are Coen Brothers movies. I don't think there's a Coen movie I ever liked more the first time than subsequent times. And I'm often in a spot where for complex stories and complex storytelling, the first time around, you know, you're just mostly trying to understand the plot. So the appreciation of the filmmaking kind of has to take a backseat just so you don't get lost. Now, with really good movies, both are easily achieved, and that was largely the case here. But on rewatch, you still get to appreciate the filmmaking a little bit more because you've already got the plot down. So that was really nice because Nolan and his crew have really done some extraordinary work. So I gave it 4 couch cushions out of 5 the first time. I'm going to bump it up to 4.5 now with 2 viewings. I also, at home, rewatched Nolan's previous movie, Oppenheimer, this week, and that thing still cooks. That blew my mind all over again. It's nice at home with subtitles because it's mostly just talking, and a lot of it is science and 1,000 names, so the subtitles just help keep it all straight. And that one never takes its foot off the gas, really. Again, that's 3 hours that fly by, but you got to be ready to go with it when you start. So I've given Nolan 6 more hours of my life this week, Brent.
0: I still haven't watched Oppenheimer.
1: It's a good one.
0: I haven't watched Barbie either.
1: There you go. You should have a Barbenheimer weekend for yourself sometime.
0: Well, I don't have 6 hours to watch 2 movies, and to watch those 2 movies, 6 hours would probably take me 12 to 16 hours.
1: Yeah, that's you got to put your phone in a different room kind of a deal.
0: Yeah, and lock it up in a vault or something, and then throw that vault into the river beside my apartment block. I would like to. I'll see them one day. But eventually I end up getting to something that might be a little dumber. And we have been joking, I guess, in recent weeks about what did I end up calling it? The Emmerich verse?
1: Yeah.
0: The Roland Emmerich cinematic universe, because I watched Independence Day back near July the 4th. And, you know, July 4th had me thinking about that movie, and I thought, I'll watch that. It's on Disney Plus. For sure Disney Plus. I think it might also be on Crave, but I can't remember where else you can find that. And then the following week, this was wasn't intentional. Like, I'm going to watch Roland Emmerich movies.
1: Yeah.
0: I was looking for a movie to watch. The Day After Tomorrow popped up. I think on Crave. I got to double check that in a moment. But I thought, man, you know what? I haven't watched that movie in a while. That was a pretty fun disaster movie. So I sat down and watched The Day After Tomorrow and had a blast.
1: Really?
0: Yeah.
1: I hated that one. I'm like you. I liked Independence Day a lot. And I think it would say, you know, that's big shiny blockbuster. It's not like high art or anything, but I think that's a good movie. It's fun.
0: Yeah,
1: the computer stuff is ridiculous, because anything with computers in the 90s is beyond insane, because nobody knew how computers worked. So the Hollywood is like, we can just say this because nobody knows if we're wrong. And now everyone's like, yeah, that's not how computers work, buddy. And then you had Godzilla after that, which I actually liked. That thing got torn to shreds, though. But The Day After Tomorrow was his next big sort of crazy disaster movie. And I just hated it. I can't remember why. I think I was like... I was like, nope, I'm not going in with this should be a fun, silly movie. It's like, this needs to be a serious, actual movie, and it just isn't. And it poisoned me against Jake Gyllenhaal for the longest time, even though I really like him now. Because the next movie, I did go see his movie 2012, which was 2 movies later, and I loved that. But I loved it in the vein of, this is so bad it's good kind of a thing, because it's also just a ridiculous movie about, you know, the oceans covering Mount Everest and stuff like that.
0: Yeah, The Day After Tomorrow is it's about a climatologist played by Dennis Quaid who realizes that his research is proving true that there's a superstorm developing that's going to set off catastrophic natural disasters throughout the world, and he's trying to get to his son played by Jake Gyllenhaal, who is trapped in New York, and the movie co-stars Emmy Rossum, who's gone on to have an excellent career as well, many of those years in Shameless. Sir Ian Holm was in the movie as well. Basically these storms roll in, cause chaos, and then they open, the clouds open up, and they become these like super vacuums that suck down all this cold air. And there's this ridiculous scene where they're running away. Everything around them is freezing.
1: Yes.
0: And they're running from the cold so they can get to the fire. It's so stupid that it works.
1: Yeah. I should watch it again because I bet now I could enjoy it in a so bad it's good kind of a way. I mean, his buddy Dean Devlin, who produced many of these movies with him and co-wrote, he made Geostorm, which has the exact same thing where people are running away from weather that's on their heels just like that. And then, of course, he made Moonfall, which is so ridiculous. It that thing had no chance, but like its only chance was to be so bad it's good. And I thought it was like that because it is. I mean, the moon crashes into Earth, part of it. And it's hollow. It's just got aliens in it. Spoilers for Moonfall.
0: Let's play a clip from Moonfall.
2: What you're about to see is the biggest cover-up in human history. This is gonna be close!
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18: Moonfall.
0: Day After Tomorrow, by the way, is on Disney Plus, pardon me, and Moonfall, where is that?
1: You know, that might not be available anywhere at the moment, so you just have to put it on hold, put it on your list for when it does pop up somewhere else.
0: Yeah, it looks like there, you might be on, I can't even tell what this is. Hollywood, is that Hollywood Suite? I don't know. Anyway, when I watched it, I thought it was like, terrible. It was so, because his movies are fun. But they, especially with the disaster movies, they just keep getting bigger and bigger and bigger. Because what do you do after the day after tomorrow? You do 2012, where basically the whole world is going to go kablamo.
1: Yep.
0: And fill it up with too many. The thing with Emmerich, he and Michael Bay must have gone to school together because they overstuff their movies with too many characters and too much infantile humor.
1: Yeah, and then it grows up into Moonfall, and I mean that was his last one, and it was a huge bomb. And I mean, where do you go after Moonfall? Like, you've sort of hit the limit there, buddy.
0: Yeah, and Moonfall was a weird pandemic release where it was actually scheduled to play in Canada, and then it just disappeared, probably for the best. That's all the time we've got. I'm Brett. He's Jeff. We are the Couch Potatoes. Remember, if it requires getting up off the couch, don't bother.

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15: From the National Newsroom of the Canadian Press, I'm Don Mitchell. An evacuee from a ferocious wildfire in BC's Okanagan says her family plans to rebuild the structures lost from their fruit business in Summerland. One of the owners of Carcajou Fruit Company near Summerland says about 30 workers from their cherry operation needed to be rescued by helicopter because they had been surrounded by the Bald Range fire. Aaron Carlson says a neighbor who stayed behind told them the family home on the property escaped the fire.
16: But everything else, packing house, the office, the cold storage, the hydro cooler, all the facilities that our employees require and use, all of that stuff is gone. And we'll just have to figure out how to rebuild it. you know, that's just material stuff, but it's pretty heartbreaking.
15: Carlson says they had about another week left of cherry season, and she's not sure how many of the trees made it through the fire. BC remains under a provincial state of emergency as more than 100 wildfires burn and nearly half of them remain out of control. The Bald Range wildfire has devastated the small rural Okanagan community of Falder and grown to about 136 square kilometers. RCMP are also investigating a possible death near Summerlin, while about 10,000 homes remain under evacuation orders in several Okanagan communities. Family members of a woman found dead on a First Nation reserve near Agassiz, BC, say they're devastated after the man accused of her murder walked free last month. Vanessa Terry was found dead in her home on the Seabird Island Reserve in April 2024. Her sister Mia Roberts says the family was blindsided after key evidence, including an alleged confession, was ruled inadmissible last month over police mistreatment of the accused.
9: I was really caught off guard by it, and I was really angry, like, because they let us on for so many months saying that they had a case on him, that it can go to trial.
15: Terry's former partner, Frederick Charlie, was acquitted in BC Supreme Court. The BC Prosecution Service says the decision on the evidence in the case is under review as the window to appeal remains open. Mounties in northern Alberta say they found human remains belonging to a 12-year-old Edmonton resident. RCMP in Athabasca say they are investigating a homicide after a chief medical examiner ruled the death as such. And Israel's prime minister is rejecting President Donald Trump's announced deal for Gaza, insisting Israeli forces won't withdraw from the Palestinian territory until Hamas disarms. It's a standoff on the deal the Trump administration struck between Israel and Hamas last month. ABC's foreign correspondent Marcus Moore explains.
17: In another blow to President Trump's efforts in the region, Israeli Prime Minister Benjamin Netanyahu rejecting the U.S. brokered Gaza peace deal, insisting Israel will not withdraw until Hamas disarms. Hamas has said it will not do so until the IDF withdraws, saying that it remains committed to President Trump's 15-point plan.
15: Meanwhile, more details are emerging on Iran and Oman's deal to manage the Strait of Hormuz, but Tehran suggests that vessels it considers linked to hostile countries will be barred. This is the Canadian Press. In sports and Major League Baseball, Kyle Schwarber hit two home runs and Derek Hill singled with the bases loaded in the 12th inning to help the Philadelphia Phillies avoid a three-game series sweep with a 7-6 win over the Toronto Blue Jays. Starting pitcher Jesus Luzardo struck out 12 in seven sharp innings for the Phillies, who began play with a one-game cushion in the